0: on Wall Street, a good day as the Dow was up by 250 points. The NASDAQ rose 319, with the S&P 500 advancing by 56 points. More on these stories at townhall.com.
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0: Wall Street closed higher on Friday after a weaker-than-expected jobs report.
3: Stocks rose after the Labor Department said the economy added just 29,000 jobs in September, which raised hopes the Federal Reserve will hold interest rates steady this month. Tech stocks added lift to the market, with NVIDIA and AMD hitting all-time highs. At the closing bell, the Dow Jones Industrial Average gained 250 points to 51,176. The S&P 500 rose 56 points to 77,22. The NASDAQ climbed 319 points to 27,190. I'm Levon Putney.
0: A team at NASA's Johnson Space Center in Houston is working on new machines to join crews on future lunar missions. The Dexterous Robotics team is working on humanoid robots that are not just built for repetitive tasks. They're meant to act as a hands-on support team for the crew while on the moon. News and analysis at townhall.com. From Washington, I'm Keith Peters. Netflix users will soon be able to watch selections from Disney's library. Bob Agnew reports.
4: Variety reports Disney has struck a deal with Netflix to license some of its movies and TV shows to the streaming platform. Some of the TV series included are Percy Jackson and the Olympians, Will Trent, and Shifting Gears. Movies featured as part of the deal include the Ice Age franchise. Variety reports Disney also plans to use a deal to help promote upcoming seasons of shows and theatrical releases. Bob Agnew reports.
0: The Chicago White Sox American League Division Series schedule is set. The Southsiders will face the Guardians in Game 1 of the best-of-five series tomorrow afternoon in Cleveland. The Sox have named Hagen Smith as their starter. Game 2 will be held on Monday afternoon, also on the road. The Sox will play their first home game of the series on Wednesday afternoon at Wrigley Field. More on these stories at townhall.com.
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10: 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And it is a Friday here on the show, and you know what that means? We got a lot to talk about. It's Fun Friday here today. Lance Storm is going to join us, and let's try to have some fun today. We got a lot to get into. Tonight, of course, is SmackDown. We'll go over the lineup for that show. We've got some updates on the upcoming WBD merger, sale, whatever you want to call it. And also a comment that I thought was kind of funny by somebody in TKO as well when it comes to the future of professional wrestling. We've also got a lot of notes on various people, including Sheamus and The Acclaimed, whose deals, they're now free agents, so we can talk about that. Very interesting story regarding TNA Bound for Glory. We got some ratings notes. We got an upcoming AEW show that will be airing from the Jericho Cruise, and we have plenty more. If you want to text us here today, you got questions, we should do a Q&A today. If you go to Texas, 425-780-7566, that is 425-780-7566, F4WOnline at gmail.com is the email, and you can contact us on Threads, Instagram, and Cameo, F4WOnline, and I'm at Brian Alvarez on X and Blue Sky. 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I've looked around. I haven't seen one yet, but they're supposed to be there, although the first printing did sell out, so maybe it's going to be a while. But check that out as well. Lance will join us after the break. Back in a moment with more Observer Live.

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8: Back in the show, Brian Alvarez here, Wrestling Observer Live. Lance Storm is joining us here today. We got a lot to get into. And how'd it go yesterday with Tom?
9: Went well. Two pros doing radio.
8: But I wasn't there.
9: Exactly.
8: Get out of here. All right, I want to wish the best to Fred Ottman, the former Typhoon slash Tugboat slash Shockmaster. He's been dealing with some health issues. It caused a short hospitalization in September. He is now recovering from eye surgery as well. Cannot fly at the moment. He cannot make it to the 80s WrestleCon in Parsippany, New Jersey on October 31st. He says, coming to you with some sad news. October 31st, I was scheduled at 80s Con up north. Unfortunately, I have had multiple surgeries on my eyes. I will not be able to fly for a while on top of some other stuff. I still got some other things to do, irons in the fire, so to speak. It's more than just these cool geriatric shades that I'm wearing here to help with the light right now. Want to let everybody know that I'm sad I won't be able to attend. Hopefully, everything will be finished up and better on down the road. I love you, just giving you a heads up. So, best of luck. So, for 2026... he's had the gallbladder explosion, which is the way it was described, by the way. That's not comedy, which released poison into his body. And he was out of the hospital for another health issue, I guess, in September, and now just got eye surgery. So three different health issues this year alone for Fred Ottman. So... hopefully It gets better soon. You ever meet him?
9: Yeah, he was on my very first tour of Japan with War. He was, I wrestled him in a tag match, my first match in WAR.
8: Really?
9: Yep, it was him and Akio Sato, I believe, against myself, and I don't recall who my partner was, but yeah, I wrestled him in a tag match, was on a two-week tour of Japan with a guy. Super nice, and just the whitest guy I think I'd ever seen at that point in time.
8: Who do you wrestle as? What was his gimmick then?
9: I don't know what name he would have been using. I'd have to look it up in Jerk on one of my lists of some kind to see if... I don't know what he would have been listed at.
8: I'll find out here during the break. I mean, I just remember him from the Natural Disasters on. And...
9: You don't remember Tugboat? Wasn't that first?
8: I guess so. Yeah. He was Tugboat first.
9: First
8: Hulk Hogan's old buddy.
9: Yep.
8: Tugboat. We had a... Yeah, that's another story for another day. The rights holder at AEW program in the U.S. will have a new corporate name after his sale closes, as expected next week. David Ellison announced Friday, following the much-discussed acquisition, the combined Paramount WBD will be known and traded publicly as Skydance, with 8 distinct featured brands: Paramount, WBD, HBO Max, CNN, Nickelodeon, CBS, DC, and Paramount Plus, in addition to the multitude of familiar brands underneath. $110 billion acquisition, reportedly set to be completed on Tuesday, making the Dynamite... I think it's Tuesday this week, right? Isn't this the show in France? Isn't that this coming Tuesday, or is that the week after? But anyway, that would be the first Skydance AEW. So, you know, as we've mentioned many times, nobody knows, everybody. Nobody knows what's going to happen after Tuesday. And it's just a wait and see. I think the one thing that I can say is almost a certainty is that no matter what happens, I don't think you should be expecting AEW to go out of business. If they don't end up re-signing a deal here, their programming is valuable enough that they will almost assuredly get a deal elsewhere. The question is really, I mean, here's the one question. The one question for AEW's future, okay? I believe there is one question, and that is, looking forward 2 years or however long it is, will they be making the same amount of money for television? Will they be making more, or will they be making less? This is literally the only question that I believe we can really ask. There's not going to come a time where nobody wants AEW television. That day is nowhere in the foreseeable future. But if they re-sign here, will they see themselves getting a healthy increase? Will they see themselves offered roughly the same? They're not going to be offered less. I think that's safe to say. But if for some reason they ended up off WBD, what would they make going elsewhere? Because it probably would be less. And if you look at the number of people that they have under contract, I mean, there's so many people signed to AEW that are never used. If they ended up getting a deal for less money, those people that are never used would just find themselves unemployed. And I believe the promotion would continue on. So I think that is the main question that needs to be answered, but we shall wait and see.
9: But that's also, like, it's the same question you have to ask about WWE, like, when their deal is up.
8: Yes.
9: Will they be renewed, or will they be looking for a new market, and will they actually get more money? The, you know, we say it every year, or every time someone's contract comes up, will the bubble burst? Will they continue to be able to garner more money? And it's an uncertain world, and as more and bigger monopolies in television come, the bubble will eventually burst.
8: This person here says, I thought Tony Khan really wanted this merger. Why would he want this if there was a possibility that they would be kicked off WBD? Well, Tony is apparently very close to David Ellison. But there's no guarantee. There's absolutely no guarantee. Anytime, and actually, if you look at, like, the history of wrestling, I mean, the fate of wrestling companies is rarely determined by whether a company is doing well or not. I mean, the fate of wrestling companies is determined by corporate entities almost always. And it takes one guy, it takes one person gaining power, it takes one person losing power, it takes wrong decisions, for wrestling fans at least, made during a merger. I mean, he's close to David Ellison. Well, but that doesn't mean that there's, like, no chance whatsoever that they could lose their television on WBD.
9: Yeah, and Tony's also a smart businessman. With a pending merger, he would be an idiot to be out here doing media going, I don't want this to happen, I'd hate it if it happened. It's like, you babyface your potential future bosses. He's a smart man. He's going to be publicly in favor of the merger, so he's in the good graces of the people he has to work with.
8: For anyone hoping TKO will be sold, they will have to wait a while, perhaps forever, if its primary owner has his way. Ari Emanuel was asked who the ideal buyer for TKO would be, and he replied, TKO. And he said it will never be for sale. Quote, never! His brother needs to learn about this whole never-say-never thing. Talked about how his partner saw the value in sports in 2016, despite others thinking they were, quote, crazy to pay what it did for IMG, and, quote, the two cheapest acquisitions of all time in the sports space. He also leans into AI, how there will be more, quote, free time than ever. Take out the bad things that could happen with AI. You're sitting in a situation that there's going to be more time for people to consume entertainment or be social animals, go out, go to sporting events, consume sports. Sports is the greatest reality show of all time. Owning sports assets. Now people are trying to own teams. We own four leagues. It's an incredible asset. The value is going up and to the right. There's no chance a sale is happening. Zero, he says. Back in a moment, Observer Live.

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8: All right, back here on the show. Brian Alvarez here. Oh my God, trying to get an answer to a question here, and not always easy. You know what I mean? All right. It appears he was Typhoon. The best I can tell, he was wrestling as Typhoon. In war, in December of 1995. Does that sound right?
9: Would not surprise me at all. I could see where WWE wouldn't be particularly picky working for Tenryu's group in Japan. I think Tenryu's generally had a good relationship with WWE. Tenryu and Katao did that rumble the one time.
8: So, oh my God, remember that?
9: Mm-hmm.
8: That was bizarre.
9: El Gigante was also on that tour. They had to rip the front row of seats out of the bus so he could sit in the second row and fit his legs in.
8: And that was, I feel like that was back when airline seats were larger as well.
9: Well, this was a bus once we were there. I'm assuming they flew him first class, but even then, 7-7, my God.
8: All right, we got some other news here. We're going to do a Q&A later if you want to ask questions for myself or Lance. 425-780-7566 is the text message line. That is 425-780-7566. All right. WWE reportedly considering a rare stipulation match. According to a report from WrestleVotes, there was a creative idea as of last week for a blow-off between Bayley and Lyra. As of last week, there was a creative idea for Bayley and Lyra to meet in a blow-off stipulation match that would be considered rare for the women's division, a source said. Same source says the stipulation would not be a Hell in a Cell match. Should I even say this?
9: What, that the rumor is hair versus hair?
8: That is the rumor. That's the rumor. It is rumored to be a hair versus hair match. Which, like, given Lyra's new gimmick, I think shaving her head bald would make it even better.
9: So, oh, with the makeup to make her look crazy
8: just,
9: and
8: just
9: freaked
8: the
9: out.
8: Yeah, this wild, and then like it's even better because when the hair starts growing back and is in an awkward stage, it's even better. I'm all for this match if they're for it.
9: Yeah, if they're for it.
8: I don't see this as being something.
9: Campaign to have this poor woman.
8: Well,
9: more often than not, the women suggest
8: exactly.
9: It comes up for the women. Yeah,
8: exactly.
9: Even with the guys, they seldom come to you and go, "Hey, you're shaving your head."
8: No,
9: it's usually the wrestler suggests, "I'd be willing to shave my head."
8: I'm trying to think of. I think I can. I don't remember who it was, but I feel like there was one time where creative suggested a person lose a hair match, and they really didn't want to do it. Do you remember who this was?
9: You're probably thinking of the Kurt Angle Edge story, where Kurt wanted to shave his head. They built to the hair versus hair match,
8: then
9: Vince ribbed Edge and called him into the office and said, "You know, I'm really sorry, pal, but we, you know, creatively we decided we got to go the other way.
8: Yes,
9: you're gonna have to shave your head."
8: Yes,
9: and Adam was mortified. But finally Vince broke and let him know he was kidding and Kurt was in fact shaving his head.
8: I think there was one person that they actually did want to do this with. But I mean, you're right. In 99% of circumstances, when there's something that will drastically change your appearance, it's because the person who is losing decided that that's what they wanted to do. It's like, you know, the hair match with Vinny, which was the worst match of my whole life. You know, it was Vinny just, he was sick of his long hair. So we came up with the idea of a hair match. And he never grew back, just like Kurt Angle. Just never grew back.
9: I believe Serena Deeb saw it as her chance to make the main roster and volunteered for the Straight Edge Society.
8: Yeah.
9: And I think Molly Holly saw it as her chance to get on to Mania 20? Yeah, it was Mania 20 in New York. She volunteered her hair.
8: I just remember, like, every single summer. There might have been an exception here or there, but every single summer, Super Porky would lose a hair match when it was getting hot. He would just start growing his hair out in the fall, and then every summer, he'd get a free haircut and a payoff.
9: Well, yeah, Mexico, you get a decent payoff for it, too.
8: Yeah, good for him. Lance, I don't know what's going on here. You never know anything. Bound for Glory is October 11th.
9: Yep.
8: From the Yuengling Center. At least you know that.
9: Tampa, Florida.
8: And for reasons I cannot explain, in 4 days they sold 1,400 tickets. What's going on?
9: Well, I know for a fact that Nick Nemeth just finished up like 3 days of local media. So
8: okay.
9: If you have our world champion doing media in the market, I could see that selling some tickets. Jeff Hardy's back on television after being off for a month because he missed the Canadian loop. So quite probably our most popular wrestler is back on television and announced for a match at Bound for Glory, and our world champion did media.
8: Well, granted, you know, some of these, I'm sure people will go, well, you know, comps and everything like that. But, like, that ain't all comps. I mean, hey, they're 2203 now.
9: Nice.
8: Which was up 1,447 from 4 days prior. So, 47 from 4 days prior. So, there you go. We got Frankie Kazarian.

0: Fabian Aichner and Casey Navarro and BDE in a six-way X-Division match.
1: For the title.
0: For the title. We got Ziya Brookside and Indy Hartwell for the Knockouts title. And Nick Nemeth and Leon Slater is the world title match. So that is the lineup. This past weekend, Sawyer...
1: They also just announced that Mickie James will be appearing at
0: Backstory. Yes, yes. Joseph Sawyer was working a show for GCW. It was bizarre. He got hit with a cannonball in the corner, which appeared to... He got a kick right to the face, it looked like. And the guy also apparently landed on his leg. And his leg, I think, had been injured before that spot even happened. And he just bailed and was done. He was just done. And he grabbed the mic and just said, you know, I'm going to be out for a while. And just walked out. And it was so weird that people thought it had to be like an angle or a storyline. And, yeah, it was...
1: There was someone else in WWE, I think, that took a cannonball in the corner and had the person land on their knee and they got injured. I don't recall, but I remember us talking about someone. It may have been AEW, but had them land on their leg when their leg was kneecap up straight out. So hopefully he's all right, and he's going to be very careful over the next week. So fingers crossed for him.
0: Well, it appears that what happened is that he thought that his knee was, like, destroyed. And then the next day, I guess it started to kind of feel a little bit better. But he has had to cancel a bunch of bookings. So, like, it's not 100%. But hopefully it's not that bad and he'll be back soon. But it was definitely a very weird thing that really didn't get a lot of attention because it was all out and pack and everything else had happened this past weekend. But that was, I think I saw it Saturday night, if I recall correctly. We got SmackDown. Yeah.
1: I hope Eric Rowan and Bo Dallas leave their phones on.
0: Yeah, it's true. Speaking of people that are now free agents, we've got Sheamus, or the former Sheamus, S. Farrelly. This is, I guess, what he's going to be going as. Hopefully he gets a first name and not just the letter S. And Anthony Bowens and Max Caster are also apparently free. So
1: I assume they can keep those names?
0: I think so, because I think that's where they were before they went to AEW. AEW also is apparently a lot less strict in terms of, like, you can use your name after you leave.
1: Like, not strict at all?
0: Basically, yeah. I'm trying to think if anybody's had to change their name after they left AEW.
1: Can't imagine.
0: Or change their name going to AEW, for that matter. So they're free. You know, Sheamus.
1: He's a big bloke.
0: He is, and you know, there's always that discussion about ex WWE guys going to AEW, and sometimes like with New Level, like they work their ass off, and then other times they just don't, and they don't want to be there, and they think they're above it and all that, and I think that like.
1: I think Sheamus will work hard no matter where he goes.
0: Are you kidding me? Like, if this would have been 10 years ago, like, nothing personal against the guy or anything, but, like, if you watch him wrestle, like, a decade ago, it'd be like, I don't know how well he'd fit in. But if you watch Sheamus, like, the last 3-4 years, I mean, holy smokes. I mean, this guy would just have, like, bangers. This is what he'd have.
1: He'd have fights.
0: This guy,
1: that'd be fun.
0: This guy had bangers in WWE. Like, every time that he went out, it was like, holy smokes. And, yeah, I think he would be great. I think there's a lot of matches that I would like to see with Sheamus and various guys in AEW. Back in a moment with more Observer Live.

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4: We'll get through more news here in a moment, but a question for you. Mm-hmm. Have you been in respective matches where you're calling spots, but you and your opponent can't hear one another? If so, what do you do in a situation like that?
5: I've never had that a situation. I'm generally close enough that I can practically talk right into someone's ear. If I need to communicate and call a spot and we are at a great distance, I've used the ref to relay messages. I think the only time I've ever been in the ring where it was too loud to talk was New Blood Rising, the end of the match when I was standing there with Jacques, and they hit Brett's music, and Brett made his entrance in Vancouver. The crowd was so loud I could not talk or communicate with Jacques, but that wasn't during a match.
4: I gotta say, I've never been at a show where it's been so loud I couldn't hear anything.
5: Brian's never got that loud of a crowd.
4: No. But I mean, even like, how loud would it have to be that if I were like right in the guy's ear, he couldn't hear me, or vice versa?
5: Well, that's it. If the crowd's that loud, you can get away with
4: calling. Yelling.
5: Yeah, not as loud as John Cena, mind you, but you can get away with yelling.
4: All right. Let's see if we got any others here. Let's see what we got. Oh, any thoughts on the Maple Leaf Pro Northern Rising show tomorrow night? We may start watching that for a month on the Brian and Vinny show.
5: Well, I'm pretty sure tomorrow is their pay-per-view with Edge finally getting to wrestle in Maple Leaf Gardens. It's not called Maple Leaf Gardens anymore, but it's the same building, which I believe is where he saw his first pro wrestling match. Being a Toronto kid, he would have saw all of any WWE show he went to would have been at Maple Leaf Gardens, and he's Tony gave him the okay, and he's working Maple Leaf Pro, him versus Steve Maclin, I believe, tomorrow night on pay-per-view in Toronto.
4: All right, this person wants to know how you would book Sheamus in AEW. Who would you like to see Sheamus in the ring with?
5: Oh, God, I don't want to get into that. Oh, I only watch Dynamite the days I'm doing Thursday here. I keep up with it listening to Brian and others, so I'm not sure who I would. I'm trying to think of who's sort of a big, meaty, two big men smacking meat that would go well with Sheamus. There's probably a lot of them. Actually, Wardlow's back. Throw Wardlow and Sheamus.
4: Oh, my God, Wardlow and Sheamus. Wardlow's had too many. He's been out too much. I don't want that guy having a banger right now. All right. Let's see what else we have here that we haven't got into. Oh, well, first off, we got SmackDown here tonight, which is at almost 10,000. So just a little bit under the November 21st episode, which was at 11,660. We got a Money in the Bank qualifier, Johnny Gargano, Cody Rhodes, and Kevin Owens. We've got the women's Money in the Bank qualifier, Candice Tatum and Tiffany. And we have Julia versus Blake Monroe. So, allegedly, Blake Monroe. Actually, I missed SmackDown last week. Has Blake debuted yet? Did you watch it? Anyone know? I was traveling, and I actually never got a chance to watch SmackDown. So, I don't even know if Blake has actually debuted yet. I'm just baffled by this. No, she hasn't. So, she has not. She was not.
5: Didn't she get called up like 5 months ago or something?
4: Yeah. And then just like.
5: Well, there was, I don't know if it was her in particular, but there were some people that had some visa issues for a little while, but that's been settled for months too.
4: Here's the question that I don't understand, or here's what I don't get. So this Reina Volkan, all right, you probably haven't seen her. Maybe you have. She, they were like super high on her from tryouts, and then they debuted her on NXT, okay? So they debuted her on NXT, and in her very first appearance, like, I can't remember, it might have been a rack spot or something like that, but it looked like she almost broke her leg or destroyed her knee, and she ended up fine, but it was like, it was just a little bit, you know, weird, and then she vanished for a long time, and it's like, okay, you know, she is very, very new. And it's developmental. And so maybe they figured, well, we debuted her on television, and she's not quite ready yet, so let's have her do some house show matches, you know, train some more, and then we'll put her back on television. She returned this week. Okay, fine. I got it, okay? Well, you got Blake, and she was in developmental, and she was doing matches in developmental, and at some point they decided, now you're ready for the main roster. So they called her up to the main roster, and then she didn't have a match for 5 months. And so it's like, well, why? If they figured she's not quite ready to, like, have these matches on television, she needs more training, well, then why didn't she stay in developmental for those 5 months? You know what I'm saying? I don't have any idea why they called her up and then she hasn't wrestled in 5 months. I've heard nothing about an injury. No one said anything about some injury that she's, like, she's done physical angles. She's cleared to do stuff. But she just hasn't had a match in 5 months. It's one of the weirder things in a long time.
5: I wonder if they had a creative idea for her that involved some other people. And the plans for the other people changed. And then it was like, oh, crap, there goes our idea for Blake. What do we do? And they took a long time to come up with a plan.
4: And then, yeah, this person goes, she had this thing that she wanted her first match on SmackDown to be a championship match. Well, unless I missed something on the show last week, Julia's not the champion. It's not a championship match tonight. I don't know what's going on. It's weird. For the first time since 2020, AEW is set to present a televised event from Chris Jericho's Rock and Wrestling Rager at Sea. This has not been done since 2020. I was there at that one. It was awesome. Watching I think it was Dynamite they filmed on the boat. and I was always a fan of. Like, I like field trips when I was a kid. I loved going on field trips. And watching a wrestling show in a non-arena location always, it's like I'm going on a field trip. Love it. So I was always a fan of the Club La Vella Nitros. You know, those were so much fun. And it was so awesome to watch a wrestling show on a freaking cruise ship in the middle of the ocean.
5: You enjoyed wrestling at a church, too.
4: I sure did, man. There's a picture on my Instagram. And, like, I'm standing on the corner, like, so, like whatever, in this giant church. And that does not even do justice to how it actually felt to stand on that turnbuckle and look around at stained glass here in the house of God. I'm doing this match. It was awesome. But anyway, the show on the cruise ship was fun, but obviously, you know, if you've ever been on a cruise, you got to rely on, like, the satellites for everything. And I don't think it's the easiest way to broadcast a full HD wrestling show. But they're going to try it again. Although it is Collision.
5: Or are they doing it taped?
4: I think it's pre-taped, I would presume.
5: It's 2 days.
4: Actually, I don't know.
5: It's 2 days before Chris's birthday.
4: Yeah. I guess I'll find out. I would presume. I mean, listen, why would you risk live if you can just tape a Collision? You know what I'm saying? So well, I guess we'll see what happens. But
5: go big or go home, brother.
4: No. No. No, Lance. Do not encourage that in this business. I presume it's taped. And then we got some ratings notes here. I'll get to those in a second. But let's do another one of these questions here. And then where's my mailbag for crying out loud? Oh, here's a good one for you. How would you measure Chris Nowinski's impact on pro wrestling and sports with his advocacy regarding concussion research and awareness? Do you think this should make him worthy of the Hall of Fame?
5: Well, I'm not a big Hall of Fame proponent to begin with. And doing important things backstage is not... give you fame, so I wouldn't put him in the Hall of Fame, but there's a million people in it that I wouldn't. But I'm a big advocate of Chris's. I stay in touch with Chris Nowinski. I think he's doing great work. I'm always dumbfounded at how hard it is to convince people that smashing your head really hard is bad for you.
4: You know, that the term Hall of Fame, you know, you mentioned he wasn't, you know, like famous to the level of people in the Hall of Fame. But I always kind of was sort of hung up on the word fame in Hall of Fame, because it kind of feels like if you're not famous enough in the business, like, should you really be in the Hall of Fame? But then at the same time, it's like there are people who are really, really, really famous. Big Daddy.
5: Mm-hmm.
4: Who you should argue, just because they're, no matter how famous they are. So it's kind of a weird thing.
5: See, to me, my standard or my belief is those in the industry that become so big, so famous, that people who don't follow that industry know who they are or have heard of them. Like, I'm not a sports fan, but I know who Wayne Gretzky and Mario Lemieux are. I know who Larry Bird and Magic Johnson is, even though I never followed them. I know who Muhammad Ali is. I never followed boxing. If you're someone that, in like, again, if you're not a wrestling fan, you don't know Chris Nowinski from wrestling. And, again, I wouldn't put myself in that category either. Unless you're a wrestling fan, you probably don't know who Lance Storm is. Whether I was good at the job or not does not qualify me for a Hall of Fame, in my opinion.
4: Well, at the same time, you got to go the other way, which is like...
5: No, I don't.
4: Well, like Big Daddy. Or, you know, another great example is, like, the Ultimate Warrior. I mean, everybody who's my age... who's even watched a little bit of wrestling, and maybe even very little wrestling. Y'all know the Ultimate Warrior.
5: He's a giant star.
4: Y'all know the Honky Tonk Man. Y'all know, you know, some of those real, real big names from the 80s. But does that mean that they should be in the Hall of Fame? So it's a question for the rest of you to answer, my friends. All right, a couple of notes on ratings. SmackDown last week did 1.263 million viewers, a 0.27 and 18 to 49, and not bad. Tuesday's NXT, 671,000 viewers, up 7% from the week prior, and a 0.11, not bad. So it looks like at this point the most recent change to, you know, to the ratings, the Nielsen ratings, everything like that, it hasn't drastically affected wrestling really one way or the other. You know,
5: until they change them again.
4: Dave made an interesting statement the other day. He said that for football only, apparently. Which, I don't know if you guys know this or not, but, like, nothing goes better than football. And the funny thing is, all of these ratings changes are because the NFL wasn't happy with their ratings. You know, like, nobody else comes close. Why are they deciding this? But anyway, the NFL, which more people watch...
5: because they have the money.
4: They, apparently, they will now have their streaming numbers tracked as well. But no one else will.
5: They got the money, brother.
4: How are they getting their numbers? I got a lot of questions, brother. Back in a moment, Observer Live.

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5: So it appears that they are going to go live with this collision on the boat. Is this your fault, Lance? Go big or go home?
6: Well, maybe the boat will be docked at the time. And they can be...
5: It was last time.
6: Okay.
5: So they didn't do it on the open sea, which is too bad. That would have been awesome. I mean, yeah, I don't know enough about, like, you know, can they run a wire? Anyway, apparently it's going to be a live collision from the Jericho Cruise. So, sounds awesome. So anyway. All right, we got to wrap it up here for today, everybody. Tonight is SmackDown. And we got a very busy week coming up next week between Lance and Filthy. I'll be up later on this weekend with both Dave and Vinny. And we had a whole bunch of shows up over the last couple of days, so you can check them out. 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
5: And, of course, buy it. I mean, I want this thing sold out everywhere. All right, we're going to wrap it up for today, everybody. That's it. Thanks, Lance, as always. Callers and listeners, everybody in the studio. 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
1: News this hour from Town Hall. I'm Keith Peters in Washington. Israeli Prime Minister Benjamin Netanyahu says the co-pilot accused of trying to take over a Fly Dubai flight to Israel underwent Islamist radical indoctrination. Mark Mayfield reports.
2: Netanyahu said Israeli investigators uncovered the information while examining the Omani national accused of attacking the plane's captain during Wednesday's flight from Dubai. Passengers and crew subdued the suspect before the plane carrying 174 people landed safely in Saudi Arabia. United Arab Emirates is investigating possible terrorist intent, with Israel expected to participate. I'm Mark Mayfield.
1: The deaths of two Ole Miss students have led to the arrest of two men as police in the area issue a dire warning after a third overdose. Correspondent Laura Winters reports.
3: The warning issued about synthetic kratom following the deaths of the two students and a third overdose of a 22-year-old in the area who was not a student. Meanwhile, two smoke shop employees facing federal charges of possession of a controlled substance with intent to distribute after narcotics detectives finding more than 500 units of the substance in their store. The two employees worked at Puff's Vape Tobacco and Beer Store in Oxford, which is just outside the university. Laura Winters reporting.
1: Progressive lawmakers are looking to crack down on flock cameras. Senators Bernie Sanders and Jeff Merkley, as well as Representative Alexandria Ocasio-Cortez, unveiled legislation to ban federal agencies from using automatic license plate readers. The Ban Flock Act would also pause federal grant funding to state and local governments with contracts with companies like Flock. It also allows Americans to sue the federal government for using the readers. On Wall Street, the Dow by 250 points, the S&P 500 advanced 56. More at townhall.com.
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1: The future of a permanent daylight saving time bill is uncertain as the Senate adjourns ahead of November's midterm elections. Mark Mayfield explains.
2: The House passed the Sunshine Protection Act over the summer, and President Trump has supported the bill. But with experts discussing the negatives to permanent daylight saving time, the legislation now sits in the Senate, which isn't scheduled to return to the Capitol until the week of November 9th. Senate Majority Leader John Thune also previously cast down on the Sunshine Protection Act's ability to reach the required 60-vote threshold needed to pass. I'm Mark Mayfield.
1: This year's Kennedy Center Honors will be held at the Capital One Arena in downtown Washington, D.C., instead of the actual Performing Arts Center. This comes amid a political and legal fight putting the institution's future up in the air. Donald Trump wants his name on the building. News and analysis at townhall.com. From Washington, I'm Keith Peters. For whatever reason, a lot of people are kicking the can just a bit farther down the road.
6: Americans spent more than $160 billion using buy now, pay later plans last year. That according to research conducted by economists at the Fed. Experts say these plans are increasingly being used for everyday expenses. Things like groceries, utility bills, transportation, and even rent. Pay-in-4 plans accounted for roughly half of that spending, with the use of those plans up nearly 80% since 2023. Rich Thomason, Washington.
1: President Trump says Europe has agreed to release a massive amount of diesel oil reserves. This comes as prices for diesel have recently surged. AAA reports Friday's national average for a gallon of diesel is $6.37. The president says the process of releasing the diesel reserves will begin immediately. Town Hall.
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16: And glad you could join us for this hour of Sports Byline USA. This is going to be a very special hour for us, and I hope you find it to be so as well. Julie Foudy is in the studio with us, former U.S. Women's National Team midfielder. She was a four-time All-American at Stanford, went on to play for the U.S. Women's National Team for 17 years. She won the soccer gold medal at the Atlanta and Athens Olympic Games and won a silver medal at the Sydney Games. And she's a two-time Women's World Cup champion, winning it in 91 and 99, and she's been inducted into the National Soccer Hall of Fame, and deservedly so. And, of course, you've seen her as an analyst, a reporter, and primary color commentator for women's soccer telecasts on ESPN. But she has a book out, and we're going to talk about the book and about her career. She's a very insightful person. I've talked to her many times before, but this book came out, and I kind of smiled when I saw it come across my desk. It's called Choose to Matter, Your Guide to Being Courageously and Fabulously You. So we'll talk to her about that. Also, I don't know whether you saw it, but it was one of the best documentaries I've seen on sports. It was an HBO documentary called Dare to Dream, the story of the U.S. women's soccer team. And following the 2004 Olympic Games, Foudy joined her fellow soccer icons Mia Hamm, Joy Fawcett, and Brandi Chastain in a 10-game farewell tour that marked the end of what really the media labeled the golden era of U.S. women's soccer. And, of course, you've seen her as a reporter for ESPN's investigative program Outside the Lines. And so we're going to spend the hour talking to her about her life and about her career and about the things that really touched her along the way. And what she has to say, not only for women in this book, Choose to Matter, but also for people in general, because this could be applied to just about anybody out there. You can do something that makes a difference. And I know I was a soccer player at the MLS level back in the 70s when that was the pro league in the United States. And it didn't get off the ground, the men's game. But I got to tell you, I've loved soccer since I was a young kid and growing up with it. So as I watch this game develop in this country and then I watch it also develop with the women's team, what they have done has been extraordinary and it should be celebrated in any way possible. So if you have a daughter or if you have even a son, take them out to a women's soccer game sometime. We're ready to crank it up. We're going to be talking soccer with Julie Foudy on Sports Byline.
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21: A good friend joins me in the studio, Julie Foudy, former U.S. national team midfielder, and she was a four-time All-American at Stanford, and she went on to play for the U.S. women's national team for 17 years, where she won the soccer gold medal at the Atlanta Games as well as the Games in Athens, and also a silver medal at the Sydney Games. And she's a two-time Women's World Cup champion, and she's been inducted into the National Soccer Hall of Fame. And she's an analyst, reporter, and you see her as a primary color commentator for women's soccer telecasts on ESPN. But more importantly, she has written another book. And this is an outstanding book that I think everyone should read. It's called Choose to Matter, Your Guide to Being Courageously and Fabulously You.
22: Courageously and fabulously you.
21: Did you sit around all night with a glass of wine and think that went up?
22: Exactly. That was the 500th title I gave them as a choice. Courageously and fabulously you. You must say it like that, Ron.
21: There's got to be some music with it, too. I mean, if we're going to do it, let's do it big time.
22: That's right. Coding graphic.
21: You've heard all the things in the introduction, and I often, when I talk to people that have done a lot in their life and in sports, I always wonder what is the most important thing of everything that I said in introducing you that means the most to you?
22: That's a great question. Right now, I actually just said this the other day to someone. I'm like, I am more proud of the fact that I am an author over any gold medal, World Cup championship, because I guess I never just – it's always been kind of a bucket list item, but I never thought I would write a book and to finally be – called an author. I'm like, yeah, that's right. I'm an author. I am an author. I tell my kids, a very important author.
21: It's like getting the title doctor.
22: Right.
21: Don't call me Dr. Jones. I mean, Jones. Call me Dr. Jones now.
22: Dr. Jones. Dr. Foudy. Yeah, it was fun. And thankfully, I never wanted to write an autobiography because that white kid from Orange County is not very exciting from suburban Orange County. But and I never wanted to write like a sporty X's and O book. So that's why I think I'm super pumped about this, because it's a life book. Hopefully, I'm gonna get you out of your comfort zone, because I was surrounded by these awesome teammates who helped me do that and be courageous and do things I never thought I could do. And if I can be that voice and I can interview women in the book to help you get there, then I think that's one of the most important things in my life I've ever done.
21: One of the things that I have found in talking to people and talking to athletes in particular is the fact that you got to go back to where they grew up, how they grew up, what were the early influences in their lives that really molded them into what they are. Let me ask you that question because it's a legitimate. I know, white girl from Orange County, but there had to be more to it than just that.
22: Well, it's interesting because the catalyst of so much in this book was that I grew up thinking that, you know, leadership was a very linear thing, and it was positional, and it was a narrow definition, and you had to be a president or a politician or a celebrity or someone in a position of power to make a difference. And then as I got older and I got surrounded by these amazing women on the U.S. team, I realized that, gosh, my definition of leadership is so narrow and wrong. It's not, because what I was reading in history books was, you know, a white man or a tall, you know, a guy on a horse with a tall hat and a sword, and I wasn't going to be a general, a five-star general, and I didn't look like, you know, the men I was reading about in history books. So all of a sudden I looked around and realized, wow, leadership is so diverse, and it's different, and it's quiet, and it's loud, it's cerebral, it's emotional, it's all these things, and that you just have to figure out what you are, what is authentically your style, because that's what people want to follow. And that was really an epiphany for me, I think, when I was growing up, to see, you know, a Mia Hamm who hated the spotlight and didn't want to be this, you know, person in the middle of the huddle pounding her chest. That wasn't her, right? But that's what I thought a leader was. And then I watched her in action and the way she led in such a personal way. And I realized you need all of that for a team to come together or for a group to be successful.
21: Why soccer? Why did you gravitate in that direction?
22: I was that hyperactive child that liked to be around people and move. And so those two fit, right? A team sport, lots of running. And it wasn't actually, you know, nowadays it's like, you know, I remember when my kids were 6 years old and people were like, why don't you have them in soccer yet? They're six. How dare you as a bad mother not put them in? They're missing out on quality years. I'm like, they're going to be fine. So it wasn't actually until college that I just focused on soccer. Grew up playing everything, you know, basketball, softball, volleyball, tackle football. But soccer was the one I always kept coming back to. I'd be out on, you know, the front lawn juggling the soccer ball or doing little moves or kicking it against the garage door. And I do think it was that real team element. I was on the same team, the mighty Soccerettes, for 10 years. And I love that. They were still, to this day, they're some of my best friends.
21: Tell me about the development of your identity, your personal identity, because when kids are growing up, they have to deal with a lot of things they're not prepared to deal with, and we hear a lot about bullying and everything, but for a woman in particular, finding that identity is really a challenge.
22: Yes, that's chapter 9, Ron. Awkward is awesome, because that was totally me. And really, I mean, I joke about it now, but in high school, I had short hair that was so crazy thick that I was convinced it would grow up and defy gravity. Right? It would actually grow into the air 5 feet. So I didn't want to grow out my hair because I didn't want hair growing up 5 feet. So I wore these big hoop earrings so people knew I was a girl because everyone, my friends called me Jimmy, my brother's friends, they all call me Jimmy. I looked like a little boy because I was always in my soccer gear. I had a concave chest, so that never helps. And so I think that if I could have learned earlier that it's going to be okay. You're going to get through this phase. It's going to be awkward, but awkward is what, you know, helps you grow when you stumble. But it wasn't until, you know, probably in my 20s that I started to actually embrace awkward and celebrate that, you know what? Yes, I am awkward, and that's okay because it's different, and let's celebrate different, and that's a great thing.
21: What was the aha moment for you?
22: I don't know if I had one. I think I just realized I finally got the confidence in my 20s, post college, to be like, who cares, right? Why am I worrying about this stuff? Who cares? And I think probably that coincided with, you know, being surrounded by these really strong women, you know, on my different various teams, whether it was my Stanford soccer team or my national team, that started to just live as they wanted to live.
21: So soccer was your comfort zone?
22: Yeah, absolutely.
21: Yeah. Who in that group, that early group, did you really assimilate a little bit from?
22: Well, Mia, you know, to this day is still a dear friend. The other captain on the team, our captain for many years, Carla Overbeck, who is just this incredible human being who led with this wonderful tone. You know, coaches are always telling, you know, athletes, you need to be more vocal. You need to speak up more. And then you get the kid that you know, everyone wants to put on earmuffs because they can't handle how much they're talking and the way they're talking or the negativity in which they're talking. And yet Carla had this incredible ability to light a fire under you or motivate you in a special way. And then Christine Lilly was another one. She was one of those players that, you know, you wanted to clone them because they just, every time they came in, they were fit. And it was never about her. Everything she did was understated. And yet she was so consistently great. Brandi Chastain, who was this energizer bunny. and you just love the contagious energy she brought to everything. And so I was constantly around these different types, too, because Lil was, Christine Lilly was very quiet. Mia, quiet. Brandi, you know, so effusive and gregarious. And watching them and learning from them was, I feel like, such a gift in my life.
16: When it came to the soccer, I always ask athletes, because I'm interested in, when was that moment you knew you could play at the next level, that you really thought you were good enough to be able to do that? And I know when it comes to baseball pitchers, question I always am fascinated with the answer is, when did you become a pitcher instead of a thrower?
22: Right.
16: Because there is a difference between
22: right.
16: the two.
22: Yeah, interesting. I would say my 10th year on the national team was when I realized I could play at this level. It took me 10 years of actually being on the national team where I was like, okay, yeah, I belong. I can do this.
16: Did you ever have any self-doubt?
22: Oh, yeah, all the time.
16: How did you
22: deal with
16: it?
22: Talk a lot about that in the book, about it, you know, strategies to get out of that feeling of discomfort and being okay with it. And once you're okay with it, I mean, one of the things this woman in the book, Dr. Colleen Hacker, tells me about a lot is, you know, I used to say to her, Colleen, I have these, she worked with our national team for many years, I have these terrible butterflies and I don't like them because I get into a game and I'm doubting myself and then I just go into this downward spiral. And she said one of the most transformational things, she said, butterflies are a great thing. And I said, why? No, they're not. Why do you say that? And she said, because they mean you care. You're invested. You emotionally are into that. And that is a great thing. Never wish for the butterflies to leave. She said, now just teach them to fly in formation. And I was like, ah, how do you do that? So in the book, we give a ton of different strategies. And she had, I actually wore this hairband where I'd snap it. During a game, it was like a physical motion to snap me out of it. And then once I learned that, it's amazing how quickly my confidence then followed. It really did work.
16: Very fascinating conversation with a very talented woman, but a very interesting woman as well. And again, I want you to check out this book. It's called Choose to Matter, Your Guide to Being Courageously and Fabulously You. We'll talk more about her career. We'll talk more about this book. We do that as we continue across the country and around the world. We've got you on America's Sports Talk Show.
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21: Julie Foudy has joined us here on Sports Byline. If you know anything about soccer, anything about sports, anything about women's athletics, then you certainly know that name, former U.S. national team midfielder. One of the things I've always interested in is leadership and also, I guess, the cohesiveness of a team. Every time I'm at spring training, invariably the media will ask, well, where's the leadership going to come on this team?
22: Right.
21: And I'm sure you've heard that a lot of times as well. And what makes it fascinating about the time that you played, the teams that you played on, the athletes that you had is there. You can't be successful unless you've got a strong ego. Mm-hmm. And I'm just wondering how you blend those egos into a team situation, because everybody thinks my way of doing it is the best way.
22: Right. And you want that ego, right? Because it makes the team better. So I never am a fan of tapping down the ego in terms of that competitive drive, which I think people go, wait, but you always talk about team chemistry. I'm like, yeah, you need both, right? But at the end of the day, the we has to be greater than the me, right? And so we had egos on the team, and we had personalities, big personalities, and competitiveness, and that's what drives the team to be so good. But at the end of the day, when I look back over the teams that won Olympics, won World Cups, the common denominator without fail is always that down to the 20th player, the last player on the bench or the last player on the roster, that person got that the we was greater than the me.
21: Yeah, they cared about the team more than they did their individual
22: self. Even if they're, you know, they want to be on the field. But I look down and I always tell kids, look at footage of us when we score in the 99 World Cup and look at the bench. They'll flash to the bench and you'll notice that every single player is up cheering and going crazy. Not just like, hey, that's awesome. They are going crazy because they really were into it. They were celebrating. We were celebrating each other. It was about the team doing well. Yeah, they wanted to be out there, but the team had to do well.
21: You played in a lot of matches. And when I talk to golfers and I'll ask them the difference between a stop on the PGA Tour or a woman on the LPGA Tour, mm-hmm. but the difference between that and the British Open, the mm-hmm. Masters. Mm-hmm. Let me ask you the same question. The difference between a typical match and World Cup match, also Olympic match as well. What are the dynamics that are different from just a regular match?
22: Yeah, oh, it's what you live for. You know, by the end of my career, I was like, if I'm not playing a World Cup or an Olympic match, then I'm not interested. It was terrible. It's like, I'm done. That's when I knew. I was like, I'm done. I only want Olympics from here on out. Everything else, I'm not interested in. It's funny because a dear friend of ours, Ron Billie Jean King, who said to me before the 99 World Cup, I must have been saying to her, and Billy, as you know, became a huge mentor for our national team. And she, I must have been saying before the 99 World Cup, gosh, there's so much pressure because we're playing in these huge stadiums and we've promised that we're going to fill them up and that people are going to come and we don't know. And then what happens if we don't win? Because then people aren't going to come and we're worried about that. And she looked at me and she goes, Foudy, pressure is a privilege. And her Billie Jean King roar, right? And I was like, you're right. You're right. It is a privilege. What am I saying? This is great. She's like, you've done the work. Go out there and enjoy it. Embrace it. Pressure is a privilege. And that became our mantra. for the entire 99 World Cup, we'd roar, pressure is a privilege. People would kill to be in the spot. Go enjoy it.
16: I'll tell you a funny story about her. I was doing a senior event out in Hawaii, and she had it was a doubles event. She was one of the doubles players, and the other one, I can't recall who it was. But Billie Jean called her off of a lob, and she hit it. And, of course, in Hawaii, you know, the wind and everything. And she hit it, and on the fly, it hit the fence at the end of the court. And her partner dropped her racket and said, you know, I could have done that, too. And, I mean, it was just the funniest thing. The other one was Rosie Casals. Well, we're in Detroit, and, again, Billie Jean was up there. She was playing doubles with Rosie Casals against it was a kind of an exhibition against two men's play. Yeah. And Alexander, John Alexander from Australia, hits the ball, or no, Billie Jean hit the ball, and it went right between John Alexander's legs, and he looked down, pulled his shorts out a little bit, and you heard Rosie say, John, if it's not hurt, don't worry about it.
22: Carry on, John. Rosie, she's a gem, too.
16: Yeah, when you think about the big events that you did play in, each one, I'm sure, was different from a personality standpoint, from a competitive standpoint as well. What are the ones that really you never will ever forget? Those moments.
22: Yeah. You know, I used to think like, oh, gosh, that's the best one I'm ever going to play in for a World Cup. And then I'd get to the next Olympics. I'd be like, oh, this one was better. So they continually got better. And especially, you know, the Olympics are so different. You know, the three Olympics I played in, you know, I didn't realize in our very first Olympics when women's soccer, the very first time women's soccer was ever in the Olympics, was in 96, and we're here in the States. And we didn't realize it because we'd never been to Olympics. What a gift that is to be playing in your home country for the first ever women's soccer event. And then we go and win it in front of, you know, 80,000 out in Athens, Georgia that year. And I never thought we could top that. And then what's next? The 99 World Cup, where, you know, we win it at the Rose Bowl and Brandy gets naked in front of 90,000, you know, and no one thought we could do that. And then our last Olympics in Greece, in Athens, you know, we're playing Brazil. And we knew Mia and I were retiring, and the team knew, like, that this Joy Fawcett was retiring. We knew, like, this was our last run. And I had said to my husband, if we don't win this, then I'm going to apologize right now because you're going to be married to a woman that you're not going to want to be with for the next 40 years of your life. I can't even say the word I used, but it was the B word. And you do not want to be around this woman if we do not win this. And really, we played a game we probably shouldn't have beat Brazil in the 2004 final, and then we go on and win. You know, with the Abby Wambach.

0: rest of my life. Brandy, put your top on, sister. Because, you know, at the moment, everyone was like, oh, you're just popular because, you know, you guys are attractive, or, you know, they had a million reasons. You're good looking, or you're, you know, you're like the next door neighbor. That... And I was like, no, we're probably popular because we're winning. We're damn good is why we're popular. And it helps that we're humble and normal and not paid $1 million each. But no, I mean, the thing is, as you know, right, in soccer, you celebrate. And Brandy was one of those like soccer nerds, right? She grew up watching every game. In men's soccer, they ripped the jersey off when they celebrate. They used to twirl it around their head, and that was kind of a soccer celebration. So for her, you know, and she still says it today, it was just so instinctive. That's like what you did. You know, as a kid, you like rip your jersey off. So, no, I love that image. And thank God it wasn't me with my love handles on the front of, you know, a bunch of magazines.
1: Let me ask you about 96, because out of the 96 World Cup, it was believed that that was going to be the launching pad for women's soccer in this country.
0: Right.
1: And it didn't happen, and I don't know why it didn't happen.
0: Yeah. It's so frustrating. I was just talking about this the other day with Mike and Mike, that you know, it's especially because the images you get from that, right? 90,000, and it's, you know, it took over the country of summer. And I thought, gosh, this is going to be the catalyst that's needed, not just in women's sports, but specifically in women's soccer, because the challenge we have in women's soccer is we have so many girls playing in the States, but globally still to this day, it's very unusual for women's programs to be supported by their countries. It's a man's sport, and it should be for men, and we're not going to support our women playing. And so I thought, oh, this will transform the world. And still to this day, I can count on two hands the amount of countries that support their women's program appropriately or well. And so that has been frustrating. I mean, I think it was good for this country to show the potential, but the fact that it happened so slowly and is still happening so slowly, I agree, is very frustrating.
1: We've got about a minute left before we have to break again. And when I think about where women's soccer is today, I still don't understand why it hasn't grown. I know you gave some insight with that answer, but is there anything that can be done about the women's game that can increase the popularity of it?
0: Globally? I mean, the nice thing is here, you know, this team is so popular, and we're seeing you know, a great amount of interest, even in non-World Cup years and Olympic years, and that's encouraging. But globally, I think, is really the challenge. And you still have a lot of countries where, you know, they just, you know, and whether it's a, I don't think it's even a conscious bias. It's more a, well, this is how we've always been, right? Culturally, we're, you know, men play, not women. But the reason I have always advocated for it is we know, you know, sports transforms communities. If you can get girls playing from a young age, I think your community is a stronger place. And that's where... why I've always been an advocate of Title IX, and as much as we can get other countries thinking that way as well, I think just the world's a better place.
1: Yeah, and about 20 seconds. I also think it's because men are fearful that they're going to lose control in the certain cultures. I'm going to be honest with you, having gone to the Middle East.
0: Yeah, that they're fearful of strong women.
1: Yep.
0: Because that's what sports create, you know, not just physically, but I think it gives you a foundation for being a strong human being in life, which is what I love.
1: And self-confidence as well. We're going to talk about this wonderful book in our next segment. It's called Choose to Matter, Your Guide to Being Courageously and Fabulously You. And again, I want to urge everyone to check out this book, because there are some, and you're going to hear some of the stories of the people that are in this book. Julie Foudy with us in the studio. Again, a former U.S. national team midfielder, and won two gold medals at the Olympics. We continue with more of you and Sports Byline.
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3: Good to see Julie. It's been a long time since we've seen each other. When she was with me the last time, it was with her book about leadership, and now she's got a new book out called Choose to Matter, Your Guide to Being Courageously and Fabulously You. I'm going to read from the handout that they gave me. Is that Choose to Matter is for the teenage girl starting her journey or for the woman at a critical fork in her journey. It's for everyone and anyone who needs a little push to find courage, motivation, and confidence. When you thought about developing this book and what you wanted to put into it, what was the philosophy you had, Julie?
4: The philosophy was actually, I pitched it to Disney Publishing, and I said, listen, leadership is a heavy topic for girls. And the reason it drives me crazy with girls is we, as I found doing these leadership academies for so many years, is young women, and I'm just not talking young women, older women as well, we're really good at underselling ourselves, right? We want to check every box before we raise our hand. And it's what I love most about women, in that we are over-disciplined and we are super prepared. But it's what sets us back so often is we wait until every box is checked and we're perfect before we're like, yes, okay, now I will do it. It's like, no, the opportunity is gone. Raise your hand. Raise it now. Just get out of that comfort zone. And so I said to Disney Publishing, I said, you know, I want it to be about leadership and getting out of your comfort zone. But it also, because it's kind of a heavy topic for a lot of young girls, I want it to be fun and I want it to be joyful and there's laughter and it's playful. So the real thing that I'm most proud of is the messaging is go on, sister, you can do it. And being that voice to nudge you out of your comfort zone. But it's also interactive and there's silly exercises and there's team building things you can do in it. And there's reflection. I wanted it to kind of be a handbook that you could go to different chapters and say, I'm struggling with this. You know, here's some strategies from these amazing women I interview in the book that will help you get there. So it's real tangible stuff they can then, I hope, utilize in their lives.
3: You know, it's interesting, having known a lot of strong women, including my aunt and my mother as well, who were strong women. And I made the comment to you, I came to appreciate them and respect them. I didn't fear them. And that's not something that generally is the case. I think men are fearful, as we've talked already about strong women. But what do they do to overcome those things? I mean, they have to deal with it every day. It's like a person of color having to deal with the frustrations as well.
4: Exactly.
3: So what do you do?
4: Well, there's the first point is that you can't, as Sue Enquist, who's an 11-time national championship coach from UCLA in softball, says, her quote is, you can't get stuck in your junk, right? that there are going to be obstacles in life. There's going to be things thrown at you. You're going to fail a test. You're going to get cut from a team, right? How you react in those moments, because everyone has them. Someone's going to tell you, as they told us for years, like, stop being so crazy to dream that the women should have a World Cup. Stop being so crazy to dream the women should be in the Olympics for soccer. And we finally realize that, hey, we're not crazy. We're just courageous. And if you can build that team around you to give you that push to say, because you're going to have moments of self-doubt. We all do. But then what do you do about it? And what is your dream team around you helping you get out of that uncomfortable space and being comfortable in uncomfortable? Because how many of us have had friends who we say, hey, we got this. I have this awesome dream. Hey, what do you think about this? And that friend's like, that's stupid. Where are you from? Why do you think you could do that? Instead of a friend who's like, that's awesome. Go for it. Because you can. And that's the voice I wanted this book to be.
3: Along those lines, the reason why this network exists today is because I was asked when I had Duke Snyder on the local show in San Francisco, a caller called and said, do you know, Ron, I've waited 35 years to talk to Duke Snyder, and tonight you're giving me the chance. And that was the seed for saying that's what fans want to do. They want to be able to talk to their heroes. And so I'm doing a tennis tournament. Billie Jean is my color analyst on the thing. And during one of the breaks or afterwards, I said, hey, Billie Jean, I've got this idea, but I'm not a businessman. I've never done this before. Yeah. I'm talent on the air, and I don't know whether to do it. She said to me, Ron, I know you well enough. You never want to look over your shoulder and wonder if you could have.
4: Right.
3: And that was the seed. I'm getting good goosebumps.
4: She pushed you out. She gave you the nudge.
3: She absolutely did. Because she and other women like her, yourself and others in this book, they don't look at it as failure.
4: No.
3: Because you learn from every experience that you have.
4: Yeah. And I think the misconception, too, is that you have to be a celebrity or a person in a position of power or an Olympic gold medalist. And so in the book, we do have the examples of, you know, the Billie Jeans and the Robin Roberts and people, you know, Sheryl Sandberg, CEO of Facebook, writer of Lean In. But we also have anonymous people who just care so deeply about something or have a group around them that nudge them on, that do these incredibly courageous things. And that you don't need to be in that position of power to make a difference. That leadership is personal, not positional.
3: In all those women, what is the one commonality?
4: That they'll fall straight on their face, fall flat on their face, laugh, right? Laugh and go, well, that didn't work. Let's try again. Let's get up and go again.
3: Not afraid to fail.
4: That, you know, I call it, my chapter is, it's called the F word, right? And there's actually a chapter in the book. It's all about failure. That F word, I say, yes, failure. You know, make it your best friend, because those who embrace it and love it and are willing to grow and say, you know what, that's going to be okay. I'm going to fail. And you realize, like, you know what, this is life. Everyone fails. I'm going to be okay. And sometimes you just need that reminder.
3: Share with me some of your favorite stories from some of these people in this book.
4: One of the women I interview in the book, to the point of you don't have to be a celebrity or, you know, a person in a position of power to lead, is my dear friend Amy Liss, who was born with cerebral palsy. She was born a twin, and she has never had any independent function of her legs or arms, so always been confined to a wheelchair, can't eat on her own, can't bathe on her own, she can't walk, of course. And yet, when I met Amy about 15 years ago, I was blown away, because she was one of the most positive, courageous women I had ever met. She always found positive in something. You know, she found positive in, you know, showing our Leadership Academy kids, you know, her facility at Easter Seals. And she's smiling and joking, and she has this great sense of humor. But because she's in a wheelchair and she has a really intense form of cerebral palsy, people kind of back off. They don't want to approach her. Yet when they hear her talk and they hear how smart and funny she is and positive, then people are drawn to her. She has this gift in life. And so I put her in this book, and she has been one of the most transformational people in my life. Above her bed, she has this quote that says, live each day with an attitude of gratitude. And here's a person who has every right to probably be complaining throughout a little bit of the day that, you know, I'd like to run and jump and feel the wind as I'm running, and she can't, yet she never complains. And I just love that.
3: One of the people that I have a particular affinity for is Robin Roberts, because I've known her for a very long time, and her father was a Tuskegee Airman, and so we had that connection as well. And I even had a crush on her at one time. Gonna,
4: who doesn't have a crush on Robin, right?
3: Exactly.
4: You're not alone, Ron. She's such a gem. I mean, she talks in the book openly about, you know, being faced with cancer, right. Not once, but twice. I mean, and that she said literally the second time when I found out, I got a little angry. And I said, yeah, I bet. She was, because I'd done everything right the first time, I felt like. And I'd lived my life in such a good way, like healthy and active. And here I am going through this a second time. And she shares her strategies of how to get out of that place of negativity and turn it into a positive and being able to flip it and working on mentally being able to flip it so that she could get in a good place to fight it.
3: Also, another great story, I'm sure, came from Sheryl Sandberg as well, yeah. After the
4: well,
3: tragedy.
4: Lean In. And, yeah. And her, she talks about her husband losing Dave. And you know, the thing about that, and as her book, which is already a bestseller, Option B, talks about as well, is this, it's raw. It's real. It's her saying, look, I was in such a bad place that I didn't know how I was going to go back to work. She's sharing with this with me. And you think, Sheryl Sandberg, you know, billionaire number 7 on the world's most powerful women list above Oprah, Queen Elizabeth. And here she is talking about, I don't know how I'm going back to work. And she said, I needed to share how I got through it.
3: I've always had the idea and belief, and correct me if you think I'm wrong on this, but because of athletes and their focus, their discipline and everything, that when they have to deal with tragedy or have to deal with a challenge, that they're probably better prepared to deal with it because being a highly skilled athlete. Am I correct in that observation?
4: Yeah, it's one of the reasons why I'm always pushing kids to play, right? And young girls, like, play something. I don't care what you play, but play. Play it competitively.
3: Be involved.
4: Yeah, and you don't have to learn that at the highest level. You don't have to go to an Olympics to learn that, right? You learn that adversity and setback and loss is part of life, right? And I'm losing on the field, or I'm losing in this game, and I'm going to, okay, that feeling, I don't like it at all. How am I going to make sure it doesn't happen again? And how I'm going to learn and extract the lesson and all these things by playing sports at any level, I think teaches you. It's the gift, really, of sports.
3: One of the things I'm interested in with your Leadership Academy, also with this book, when the team went on that tour after one of the major championships and mm-hmm. everything, when you look into a woman or a girl's face, can you tell if you've connected with them?
4: Oh, absolutely.
3: What is it? What's the giveaway?
4: Yeah, tears. I bring people to tears all the time, Ron. It's a terrible trait I have.
3: You and Oprah?
4: No, it's that, you know, it's that smile. In with the Leadership Academies, you know, you really have this transformational experience of, I'm connecting because I'm sharing a story that's relatable. Maybe it's a message they've heard from their parents or teachers or coaches a million times. But the fact that you're telling me that Mia was super quiet and awkward and shy and hated attention is me. That's what they're saying to themselves. That's me. I see it in that person. So if you share enough examples of, here's what these people did, here's where they come from, and that's probably you too, right? And they're like, yes, I don't have to be that person. I can be quiet and shy and still be an effective leader. Then it's this epiphany for them. And it really is a transformational experience to learn that I can make a difference. I just have to care enough to raise my hand.
3: What do you want people to take away from the book?
4: That they can. That they can choose to matter. The real takeaway isn't just that I want you to be empowered to be a better person. I go into a whole section in the book about, I want you to be empowered to then go empower others. To me, that's leadership. You go empower others to be great. And so there's a whole service component in it. And it's not that I'm asking them to change the world in a day. I give them a week to do that. But that I want them to now go and help someone else. I want you to go play it forward. I want you to go, I call it turn when you turn and pull. So go pull someone forward with you. And you can do that at any age, right? In any position. And that is the most empowering thing, is when you realize you have the power to empower others in a positive way. And wouldn't that be great if everyone was doing these little small acts in all these communities around the world? And that's what the book inspired.
3: I see that you and I have a common weakness. We both love donuts.
4: Yeah.
3: Oh, Krispy Kreme.
4: Ron, it's bad.
3: It's bad.
4: I have a problem. Have you admitted it yet?
3: That
4: you have a problem?
3: Because
4: that's the
3: yet.
4: First step.
3: But I'm being pushed by my friends. Yeah.
4: I actually was driving in today.
3: There's going to be a confrontation.
4: I was driving in today with Maz, and I was like, oh, Maz, I'm having one of those moments. She's like, what? I was like, I need a donut. And when I need a donut, it's bad. Let's go.
3: Now, Krispy Kreme your favorite? Or
4: no, actually, I was telling her today, I do like Krispy Kreme, but I love, like, the big, thick cinnamon rolls that are bigger than my head and like gooey and thick. Ugh. From anywhere. Bigger the better.
3: Yeah. I'm going to wean myself off of them because the
4: don't
3: sugar.
4: Don't do that.
3: Well,
4: do not do that, Ron.
3: What do you recommend,
4: no,
3: doctor?
4: No, you just go. They're good for the soul. You go with it.
3: If I die, I'm going to have a smile on my
4: yes,
3: face.
4: Yes,
3: right?
4: Exactly. It's yeah. all balanced.
3: We
4: have
3: only
4: a banana
3: have,
4: with it.
3: We only have about 90 seconds left. I know you have two wonderful children, and I'm just wondering the parenting experience that you've had.
4: Oh, gosh.
3: Did you have
4: the
3: to
4: best.
3: Adapt? Was it a little bit hard for you to do it since you were kind of so well focused on what you've accomplished in your
4: oh,
3: life?
4: Oh, I mean, I think like any parent, you're like, what am I doing here? I don't know. How do we feed them? How do we keep them alive? But now they're at 8 and 10, and as I was telling you, I want to create an app that freezes them right at this age because they're perfect. They like to hang with mom.
3: They still need you.
4: Yes, they still need me, yet they're self-sufficient. Ah, it's a great age.
3: What's the craziest question either one of them have ever asked you?
4: When they started, like, people started asking for autographs around them, and they're like, and they'd never seen me play, right, because I stopped playing. They're like, why are people asking for you to sign things, Mom? And now I can say, because I'm a very important author. Of course. Duh.
3: Briefly, what's career day at the school like for you and
4: yeah.
3: them?
4: Yeah, bring your medals. No, I'm just going to bring books. I'm more proud of that.
3: You know, we've known each other for a very long time. I remember when you came in when you were down at Stanford as well.
4: Yeah.
3: You've been a friend, and that's not based on the number of times we see each other. It's the quality of the time that we have spent together.
4: You're a great man, Ron. Thanks for doing this for so long and doing it so well.
3: It's an honor
4: to be on your show again.
3: Well, you deserve it, and I'm really happy. And again, I want to urge people, we're going to make it a selection of the month. This is an outstanding book, and particularly girls and women overall. It's called, again, Choose to Matter, Your Guide to Being
4: Courageously and Fabulously You.
3: Julie Foudy with us again, outstanding national team player for the U.S. women's soccer team. We continue with more of you and Sports Byline.
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3: And that's going to wrap up this hour of Sports Byline. 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
2: Niles, news this hour from Town Hall. I'm Keith Peters in Washington. Israeli Prime Minister Benjamin Netanyahu says the co-pilot accused of trying to take over a Fly Dubai flight to Israel underwent Islamist radical indoctrination. Mark Mayfield reports.
3: Netanyahu said Israeli investigators uncovered the information while examining the Omani national accused of attacking the plane's captain during Wednesday's flight from Dubai. Passengers and crew subdued the suspect before the plane carrying 174 people landed safely in Saudi Arabia. The United Arab Emirates is investigating possible terrorist intent, with Israel expected to participate. I'm Mark Mayfield.
2: The deaths of two Ole Miss students have led to the arrest of two men as police in the area issue a dire warning after a third overdose. Correspondent Laura Winters reports.
4: The warning issued about synthetic kratom following the deaths of the two students and a third overdose of a 22-year-old in the area who was not a student. Meanwhile, two smoke shop employees facing federal charges of possession of a controlled substance with intent to distribute after narcotics detectives finding more than 500 units of the substance in their store. The two employees worked at Puff's Vape Tobacco and Beer Store in Oxford, which is just outside the university. Winters reporting.
2: Progressive lawmakers are looking to crack down on flock cameras. Senators Bernie Sanders and Jeff Merkley, as well as Representative Alexandria Ocasio-Cortez, unveiled legislation to ban federal agencies from using automatic license plate readers. The Ban Flock Act would also pause federal grant funding to state and local governments with contracts with companies like Flock. It also allows Americans to sue the federal government for using the readers. On Wall Street, the Dow by 250 points, the S&P 500 advanced 56. More at townhall.com.
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2: The future of a permanent daylight saving time bill is uncertain as the Senate adjourns ahead of November's midterm elections. Mark Mayfield explains.
3: The House passed the Sunshine Protection Act over the summer, and President Trump has supported the bill. But with experts discussing the negatives to permanent daylight saving time, the legislation now sits in the Senate, which isn't scheduled to return to the Capitol until the week of November 9th. Senate Majority Leader John Thune also previously cast down on the Sunshine Protection Act's ability to reach the required 60-vote threshold needed to pass. I'm Mark Mayfield.
2: This year's Kennedy Center Honors will be held at the Capital One Arena in downtown Washington, D.C., instead of the actual Performing Arts Center. This comes amid a political and legal fight putting the institution's future up in the air. Donald Trump wants his name on the building. News and analysis at townhall.com. From Washington, I'm Keith Peters. For whatever reason, a lot of people are kicking the can just a bit farther down the road.
7: Americans spent more than $160 billion using buy now, pay later plans last year. That according to research conducted by economists at the Fed. Experts say these plans are increasingly being used for everyday expenses. Things like groceries, utility bills, transportation, and even rent. Pay in four plans accounted for roughly half of that spending, with use of those plans up nearly 80% since 2023. Rich Thomason, Washington.
2: President Trump says Europe has agreed to release a massive amount of diesel oil reserves. This comes as prices for diesel have recently surged. AAA reports Friday's national average for a gallon of diesel is $6.37. The president says the process of releasing the diesel reserves will begin immediately. Town Hall.
8: I love playing sports, especially for my school. 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School sports are where 7.8 million students go from I can't to I can.
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13: And wherever you might be across this great country of ours and around the world, I'm Ron Barr. Good to have you back with us. We've got a very busy hour. We're going to be talking some football this hour and a couple of other guests, and I'll tell you who they are in just a second. But let me also give you the latest numbers in our fan poll question. We're talking about the Warrior Steph Curry. He's 38 years old. He just signed a two-year, $116 million contract extension. So we asked you, at 38 years old and for the next 2 years, is he worth that $116 million? And overwhelmingly, you fans say yes, 68% voting yes, 32% voting no. So if you want to vote, all you have to do is go to the homepage at sportsbyline.com. Let's talk about the NBA. Well, the NBA is expected to select the winning bid for ownership of the Las Vegas expansion team in the very near future. Get this, with a price of at least $12 billion to $13 billion for the franchise and a new arena from among three finalist groups. Now, the league, which will hold a formal approval process by the end of December on the two expansion teams, is closing on Las Vegas before Seattle for several reasons. First of all, Las Vegas has a livelier bidding market with higher offers, and the process consists of logistics of developing a new arena versus Climate Pledge Arena already being ready, made home for the Seattle team. And the Las Vegas runners-up could also join the Seattle bid process as well. The NBA has targeted as soon as the 28-29 season. And listen to this. A highly valued piece from the Chicago Bulls' Last Dance run has sold for a record price. Michael Jordan's game-worn jersey from Game 3 of the 1998 NBA Finals was auctioned off for a record-breaking $12.26 million. It was projected to sell between $10 and $15 million and received one bid before closing. We're going to kick things off, as we always do on a Friday, talking to Bruce Marshall of Wager Talk Gold Sheet. He'll take a look at the key games coming up in the NFL and break them down for you, giving his predictions. Roy Eisenhart will be here for his weekly feature called Inside Angle. And Molly Bloom is going to be here as well. Molly, of course, is a very interesting person, and she's got an interesting story as well, and she'll share it with us. We've got you on Sports Byline. Everyone likes a success story. 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
13: Another big weekend in the National Football League is upon us, and so as we always do on a Friday, we check in with Bruce Marshall of Wager Talk Gold Sheet, and we're going to kick this one off with a game being played in London where you got the Commanders and the Colts squaring off. So break it down for me, Bruce.
19: Yeah, how about those Commanders last week? Winning that game big against the Seahawks. That was with Marcus Mariota at quarterback. There's a chance Jaden Daniels might return here with that, to that dislocated elbow. It was on his left non-throwing arm, though, so we'll see how that works. But the Colts, you know, they're also off of their first win with Daniel Jones and company. I kind of think Indy has more upside, though, than Washington because they've got Jonathan Taylor. Jones performed very well last year. They were knocked off their pins their first two games, but it was a good effort at Kansas City and then a nice effort against Houston last week. I'm going to take Indianapolis here over in London, Ron, 31-24 Colts.
13: Well, the Patriots, they win a big game against Pittsburgh to come back, and they lose a bad game last weekend, and now they're going to be taking on the Bills. Which Patriots team shows up this week?
19: I kind of think that one we saw last week. Drake May is really struggling, Ron, at quarterback. I mean, he's already thrown six picks this season versus just one TD pass. And if you remember back, and we talked about this last winter, in the playoffs, he really didn't do much at all. It was mostly the defense and some ineptness on the teams that the Patriots were playing. And when he got in the Super Bowl, he's completely exposed against the Seahawks. It's been a while since he's done anything, and I think it's time we look at New England and think maybe that was a little bit of a fluke last year. The schedule broke so incredibly well. And this offense, I mean, the offense itself is only scoring less than 10 points per game thus far. They have one defensive TD thus far, but the offense ain't doing anything. The offense is doing a lot for the Bills. As sloppy as they were against the Chargers last week, they ended up still winning the game and covering the point spread. And I think Josh Allen and company win this one rather handily this week. 27-13 Bills up in Orchard Park.
13: And the Bears come up with a win on Monday night against the Eagles, and they had a backup quarterback in there. Who's going to be the quarterback for this one against the Jets?
19: That's the question, because Caleb Williams is still out for a couple more weeks, and there's thought if Tyson Bagent, the backup, is ready, maybe he goes. But how can you pull Case Keenum out after the way he performed on Monday night against the Eagles? He's really in concert with Ben Johnson's offense here. He's a veteran quarterback. The team seems to love playing for him. This is one strength of the Bears here. I think they could win with Bagent, and I think they could win with Keenum, too, because they run the ball very well. with Monange and Swift, and of course the defense came up very big against the Eagles too. Not so sure about the Jets. They're better than they were last year. Injuries of they're beyond that, and Geno Smith getting some competent quarterbacking. But I think the Bears look like a potential Super Bowl team to me. 24-17 Chicago on Sunday.
13: You know, I'm wondering, you know, the Rams have lost two games now early in the season, and they're going to be on the road to take on the Eagles. The Eagles' offense just was not in rhythm when they played their last ball game and lost it on Monday night. So what do you think happens in this one?
19: You know, the interesting thing here, Ron, is that Sean McVay has had problems against the Eagles throughout his career. He's only 1-6 straight up against Philadelphia, so that makes you think, is there something about this matchup? But I'm not sure this is a vintage Eagles team this year. And you mentioned that game against the Bears on Monday. Yeah, they did not look good, but I don't think they looked too good the first 2 weeks, barely surviving against Washington and Tennessee, two subpar sides. You're right, the offense is struggling. I know the Rams, that was a bitter loss against Denver last week, but they didn't play all that badly, and they certainly played much better against the Giants the previous Monday. I think thus far, the eye test tells me the Eagles are in trouble. I'm not sure I'm ready to say that about the Rams. Rams win this one, 24-17 in Philadelphia.
13: And the Cowboys don't look like anything different than what they were last season. The Texans are not playing up to the level people thought that they would. So what happens between these two on Sunday?
19: Yeah, well, interesting, man. You're right. I mean, Dallas seems to keep finding ways to lose these big games. I can't believe the way that, not that they lost that game to the Ravens, but just the way it happened there and the long pass and the field goal right at the end before it got to overtime. But they don't seem to be that far away. Dak Prescott and the receivers still look pretty dangerous to me. I think there's big problems on the Texan side. C.J. Stroud, his body language, the leadership, you just don't see it on offense. They're 0-3. In that division, maybe they're not dead yet, although Jacksonville might be hard to catch. But you go 0-4, there's only been one team in the last 40 years in the NFL that's gotten to the playoffs. After 0-4, that was the Chargers in 92. That's what the Texans are looking at. I don't like this offense a bit right now, and I think Dallas wins this one. 27-19, Cowboys down in Houston.
13: What makes the Raiders 3-0? And, of course, they're going to go up against the 3-0 Chiefs as well. I don't think either one of us thought they would be at 3-0 this early in the season.
19: No, they give Clint Kubiak credit, although let's face it, the schedule's worked out pretty well. Miami, maybe the worst team in the league. The Chargers, the biggest disappointment in the league. And the Saints last week improved, but still not much. So they step up big time this week against the Chiefs. Patrick Mahomes 7-0 on the road in his career against the Raiders. I will say this, Clint Kubiak's pushing some right buttons, and any talk about when is Fernando Mendoza, the rookie Heisman winner from Indiana, going to play at quarterback, just put that aside now. They're doing just fine with Kirk Cousins. He leads the NFL in TD passes with 8. But like I said, the schedule's going to start getting tougher here for the Raiders now, and the Chiefs do seem to play well on the road. They will have a lot of fans at Allegiant Stadium. I've been there when they've played before, so they will have some support there. I think that's going to be enough for the Chiefs this week. 30-20, I'll take Kansas City to end the Raider win streak.
13: Interesting matchup between the Broncos and the 49ers. The 49ers undefeated, but they're also hurting very badly with a number of players that are injured. Let's see who they do get back for this game against the Broncos. So it's going to be played in Santa Clara, so break it down for me.
19: Yeah, 49ers are running low on receivers, Ron. I hear John Lynch might have you on speed dial, or Larry Beal from KGO. He might have to put anybody out there to catch passes if Mike Evans can't go. They've already had so many guys injured. George Kittle, though, is still there, and he's really stepping up big. You know, he's a great safety blanket for Brock Purdy, and Debo had that long touchdown last week, and Purdy is putting up some MVP-type numbers. So I wouldn't discount the 49ers, but I also wouldn't discount Denver. Their ability to come back here and figure things out, and Bo Nix, that's what I like about him. He's sort of impervious to any failures that he has. He just keeps plugging away. Denver scored 30 points in the second half against the Rams last week to pull out that game. And they did get a big play from the defense with Hufanga, the ex-Niner, his long touchdown pick 6. That's what Denver was doing 2 years ago when this thing got kicked into gear for Sean Payton. And I'm not going to pick against them. They seem to win a lot of these close games. 27-24 Broncos on Sunday.
13: And the Seahawks got surprised last weekend as they were on the road in Washington and lost that game. The Chargers are surprised because they're 0-3. So who happens to win this weekend?
19: I go with Seahawks here, coming off a loss. I mean, they only lost a couple times last year. They bounced back very strong. That it's a little different this year, and they are a bit concerned about the running back room until Zach Charbonnet gets back, and that's still a few weeks away. They're missing Kenneth Walker III, who's in Kansas City now, and Jadarian Price, the rookie from Notre Dame, has a fumble problem. But the defense is still very good, and their problems compared to the Chargers are very minor. If as sloppy as Buffalo was last week, and the fact the Chargers had a 5-1 turnover advantage, the Chargers still lost that game by 8 points, as sloppy as Buffalo was. This offense ain't working with Justin Herbert and the new coordinator, Mike McDaniel. I don't see it, any sign of it getting any better. And facing the Seahawks off a loss, bad situation for the Chargers. 24-13 Seattle, they bounce back on Sunday.
13: And on Sunday night, it's going to be the Lions at the Panthers. Tell me about it.
19: Well, the Lions have been involved in some exciting games this year, Ron, scoring a lot of points, and the Panthers got involved in one of those in the outset, and they lost that game to the Bears at home. They did bounce back to beat Atlanta. Tough loss last week, but being at home, I think Carolina can certainly probably trade points here. The Detroit defense has been more than a bit disappointing thus far. Aiden Hutchinson, they seem to be able to – opponents are neutralizing his impact up front. The secondary is bringing all sorts of leaks. And we saw Carolina step up a few times last year and play these teams very, very tough at home. Defense an issue for the Lions, and I think it may be their Achilles heel on Monday night here. I think this could be a good game, pretty exciting on Sunday night, that is. Carolina, 30-27, slight upset in Charlotte for the Panthers.
13: And the weekend closes out on Monday night, where the Saints are going to be at home to take on the Atlanta Falcons.
19: Different Falcon team we saw last week, Ron, and that figured. I mean, they finally got their quarterback, Michael Penix, in there. He looked pretty good against Green Bay. That also seemed to open up the running lanes for Bijan Robinson a bit more. The Falcons actually looked like a good team last week after really struggling with the backup quarterbacks of Rush and Strand the first 2 weeks. I wonder about the Saints. They found a way to blow that game last week against the Raiders, and you wonder how much Kellen Moore is really going to squeeze out of Tyler Shuff in this offense. I kind of like the Falcons here to go into the Superdome and win. 26-20, I'll take Atlanta in this one.
13: What do you got this week for all our Sports Byline listeners?
19: Thanks, Ron. Check me out online up there at my page at Wager Talk. Hey, we've been really hot in the NFL picks. Won all 5 Sunday and Monday last week. Got another 5% play going this week, and that one last week with the Bills. So, and we've been having a great week overall. Check my page out at wagertalk.com. You can also pull down the gold sheet each week at Wager Talk.
13: Okay, Bruce, have a good week. We'll talk to you next week.
19: Thank you, Ron.
13: Bruce Marshall's been with me for 36 years as he takes a look at the key college games on Thursday and then comes back around on Sunday, or I should say Friday, to take a look at the NFL schedule as well. Roy Eisenhart coming your way next as we continue with more of you and America's Sports Talk Show.
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4: Another Friday and another chance for us to talk to Roy Eisenhardt on his weekly segment called Inside Angle as he and I take a look at some of the interesting stories in sports and break it down for you, drill down a little bit deeper so you have a better understanding. Of course, Roy's been a lawyer, former president of the Oakland A's when his family owned that team. And now he teaches law and sports at the University of San Francisco. Well, I see that sports legislation, trying to get things settled in college sports, has moved a step closer. But there's still a long way to go because unless, as I understand it, Roy, unless they pass it in the lame duck process of Congress, that they have to start all over again with a new Congress being inducted then after the first of the year. Am I correct about that first and foremost?
23: Yes, the whole landscape ahead of the bill is a good lesson in civics because, the Senate's been working very hard to get this bill passed but was able to do so. And normally, then the bill goes over to the House and the committees mark it up a bit, and then they get together and solve any differences between what the House wants and the Senate wants. But the problem is that the House isn't there. They went home because for reasons we don't need to get into, the House went out of session about a little over a week ago and is not going to come back until after the election, as you described. And so whatever happens in the election, some of the people who come back may be lame ducks and may not be particularly interested in working on a bill having to do with college sports. Further, they have to pass some kind of a budget extension bill because the budget expires again in mid-December. So I think the scenario you pointed out, and I'm just embellishing on it a little bit, is that what the Senate did is now going to the House, but the House ain't there. So come January, when it maybe gets in front of the new House, that new members will want to make some changes. For example, the big controversial provision in the bill, or not in the bill, however you want to think of it, is whether college athletes are employees or not. And there are some people who insist that should be in there, and there are some people who insist it should not be in there. So there's a specific clause saying it's not in there. So the demographics of who's for and against that particular provision may change significantly with the new Congress. So bottom line is that while the bill passed the Senate, I think it's got a rough road before it gets finally adopted by both houses, both sections of Congress, and then goes to the president for signature.
13: What I don't understand, Roy, is that if you've got the Senate that strongly passed this bill, what's wrong with the House of Representatives? I mean, obviously, there were a lot of people that thought it was a good bill for a good reason in a good way, and yet, you know, nitpicking by congressmen doesn't seem like it's a logical situation. I mean, let's get the – what's good for college athletics is what I'm saying.
23: Yeah, well, that's assuming, of course, that the original bill is what somebody would describe as good for college athletics. There's still quite a bit of controversy over whether the bill that Senate passed is flawless. For example, one of the issues we've talked about a lot is how much college coaches get paid. And one of the provisions that people were hoping for was there'd be some kind of a cap on how much universities would pay college coaches. Well, there's no cap in there. So what happens is what's capped is the amount of money or compensation that players, student athletes can receive, but no cap on the college coach who gets $13 million. So depending on how you come down on that question, it's either a great bill or a deficient bill. So when it gets to the House, you have a completely different kind of constituency because, you know, there's two senators from each state. So Alabama has two, New Hampshire has two. When you get to the House, it's based on population. So from the larger states that have the larger athletic programs and the larger universities, you're going to have more of a preponderance of representatives who may be for it or against it, depending on how the state university in their particular state may be feeling about it. So while we say the House and the Senate are just two branches of Congress, they're really quite different in terms of how they look at some of the issues, economic, social, cultural issues that come up before them.
13: Yeah, I can see that as I think about it in the bigger picture. Well, I was just going to say, switching gears for just a second, the baseball playoffs are underway. And I want to go back to when your family owned the Oakland A's and they went to three World Series. What do you remember most about those three World Series? Because that's the ultimate, you know, matchup when it comes to baseball each season.
23: It is. First of all, I remember losing two of the three. We were there 88, 89, and 90. We played the Dodgers in 88 and lost to Kirk Gibson's home run, which I get to watch every time they have a World Series game on, just what I want. Then, you know, 89, I'm sorry, we played the Giants, and that was the one that had the earthquake in the middle of it. And then in 90, we played the Reds, and I'd say we were a team equivalent in talent with the Reds, and they beat us 4-0. So I can't help but say,

0: being nervous as heck about every game, just, you know, biting my fingernails at every game. And I prefer to savor the 1989 World Series, notwithstanding the earthquake in the middle of it, because we won that one 4-0.
1: Yeah, the other thing is, from an organizational standpoint, I understand from a playing standpoint and teams and players and how they approach it, but from an organizational standpoint, what was the biggest challenge for the Oakland A's?
0: Well, it's always hard to sustain winning for a lot of reasons. We had a pretty good season in 87, but the Minnesota had a better season, so we got to watch the World Series from our couch. But then when we got to 88, I thought we were a really good team, but we ended up losing to the Dodgers because the Dodgers played better than we did. So the challenge now is going from 88 into 89, and how do you replicate the fact that you went to the World Series the previous year, notwithstanding you lost it, and then you come and you've been there now twice in a row, so now you have to do it three times in a row. And the trouble is that it's not as though people say, oh, gee, well, you've been there, so it's fine, let somebody else have a chance. It becomes worse and worse if you don't get there multiple years in a row, because then people will start to characterize your team as on the decline and players are too old, you should make trades, you know, a lot of armchair quarterbacking. And so the challenge really is, once you get really good, to sustain it, because it's very difficult. The difference between the first place teams and the last place teams is only, you know, a couple of games out of 10 that they win each season. And so your injuries can happen and motivations can happen. Players become free agents, you lose them. So it's the challenge is, once you get there, to sustain it.
1: I agree with you. I know the Denver Broncos were asked after they lost, I think, four, or the Minnesota Vikings as well, lost those four Super Bowls. Do you want to go back? And they said no. You know, I get it. Hey, listen, thanks a lot. Have a good weekend, my friend, and I'll talk to you next week.
0: Sure.
1: Okay?
0: Thanks, bud.
1: Roy Eisenhart with us with Inside Angle. Of course, he's here every Friday. Did he bring us up to date on some of the things that are happening in sports? So we'll continue on. And when we come back on the other side, Molly Bloom is going to be with us. Interesting book, interesting movie. We've got you on Sports Byline.
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3: Molly Bloom joins us on Sports Byline. I want you to listen to her bio. She grew up in Loveland, Colorado. She went to the University of Colorado, majored in political science, and she was a member of the U.S. ski team and for several years organized one of the largest poker games in the country. And she has written an interesting book. It's called Molly's Game, From Hollywood's Elite to Wall Street's Billionaire Boys Clubs, My High-Stakes Adventure in the World of Underground Poker. Tell me a little bit about your family and the competitiveness of them.
4: Well, my brother's skill set, both of them, presented from a very early age. Jeremy was a prodigy athlete, and Jordan was just incredibly bright in science and math. And, you know, I had a desire to be ambitious and be successful, and, you know, I just, my skills weren't as clearly defined. I got good grades, I did respectfully, but I just didn't have that kind of, like, natural brilliance in science and math. So I was kind of decided that I wanted to have an adventure, and then got very caught up for about 10 years in that adventure, and so that's, you know, I think that's part of the psychology of what led me to really get as far deep into this thing as I did.
3: Yeah, I was going to ask you, how did you graduate in this direction? What was it that hooked you on this?
4: When I went out to L.A., it was just kind of an exercise in, let's defy my parents and show them that I can make this year hiatus work, because they, you know, refused to support it financially and were pretty disappointed in my choices. And so I just was taking, you know, kind of any job I could. I was a waitress at night, and I was working for this real estate development company during the day. And, you know, that first night that I hosted, that I helped coordinate the poker game, I had no idea what to expect, and I was thinking it was just going to be, like, bringing drinks to people like I, you know, did waitressing. And it turned out to be something very different. It turned out to be access into this very elite, underground, high society. I found the people that played very compelling, and I found that being a fly on the wall in this, you know, super secret club was pretty awesome, and people's inner dialogue was sort of out very freely, and I was learning about politics and the business world and hedge funds and the movie business, and it was just a really cool environment and a really great way to build a network, and it was also extremely lucrative. So, you know, I don't think I ever thought about the poker game as a real career path forever, but I thought about it as a way to springboard into something else, and poker was kind of like my Trojan horse that allowed me to access any subset in society. So, you know, it was the money, and then it was also the access.
3: Was it a rush for you, and also did it become addictive, Molly?
4: Yes, both. Absolutely.
3: And when did you know that it had become an addiction to you?
4: I think when I really realized it was, you know, I did this for about 8 years. Five and a half, six were in L.A., and then the other two and change were in New York. And when I was in New York about a year and a half in, it started getting scary. I was kind of shaken down by organized crime, and you know, eventually I learned that there was a federal investigation going on, and then I also got a subpoena to testify or to give my deposition because a guy in my LA game had been running a Ponzi scheme. So there was all this very clear writing on the wall, yet I didn't walk away. I didn't even think about it until the very end, and, you know, the FBI forced my hand. So at that point, you have to, you know, look at yourself in the mirror, and even though you're not sitting and playing the cards with these people, I was gambling with my life and my safety and my freedom, which, you know, I don't know if there's any higher stakes than that. And so I had to really, you know, take a look at myself and kind of try to figure out how to not ever get that deep in anything ever again.
3: Give me a definition of underground poker.
4: I would say underground poker are these private games that exist outside of a casino, exclusive membership of regular players, and it doesn't operate in any, you know, kind of public setting.
3: And when you take a look at the people that are attracted to this, especially the stars, the athletes, the super rich, what is it that you found as a commonality among them?
4: Well, there's both the tangible and the intangible. The intangible is just this gambling gene that I think, from what I've seen, people either have it or they don't. Because I wasn't only selling a poker game, I was also selling a lifestyle. And some people would come just to see it, just to see the celebrity, and then never come back because they just didn't have that gambling gene. But if they did, they came and they never left. And then I would say, you know, among the celebrities and the billionaires and people that weren't playing to pay their bills, they're playing for entertainment. It's people that like to take risks. It's people that are looking to escape. And I think largely it's people that have gambling addictions.
3: Was the money important to them, Molly?
4: It was more of a way of keeping score. But the money's always important. And whether it's because it's money or it signifies wins or triumphs over other people, I'm not quite sure. But for whatever reason, it was a marker, and it was what they determined their value in this setting by.
3: And what was the atmosphere like in these high-stake games?
4: At the beginning of the night, you know, something that I found very fascinating about gamblers and I just loved is that every single night it was a do-over. It was a reset. Gamblers walk into a scenario, and regardless of what happened 5 minutes ago, the night before, a month before, they believe that they're going to win. And so there's like a real idealism and hopefulness in the beginning, and the energy at the beginning of a poker game when everyone's, you know, getting ready to play is amazing. It's like effervescent and fun and hopeful. And, you know, and then like in the middle of the game, the winners are, you know, happy and chatty, and the losers are keeping quiet or glaring at the dealers. And then at the end, it's just this moment of reckoning where, you know, you've got to walk away up or down. And so, I mean, it has a couple different phases.
3: Was it any different between, say, the average person or the athlete or the celebrity, meaning the Hollywood celebrity?
4: Yeah, there was definitely, you know, there was definitely some differences. Athletes are very competitive and really just kind of super focused on winning and not on the environment. People that are playing with the guys that play with these athletes, these iconic athletes, they're just in awe of them. And I've seen some of the biggest hedge fund managers in the world turn into gaga little teenage girls around someone like an Alex Rodriguez. The celebrities, you know, it's sort of like on a case-by-case basis. Like Tobey Maguire, for instance, knew how to leverage his celebrity status to increase edge at a poker table. He knew that he could get away with certain things, etiquette, that other people couldn't. Someone like Ben Affleck or Matt Damon, you know, played fairly, played like a gentleman. You know, Leonardo DiCaprio wasn't really super interested in the game. I wouldn't say that he has that intangible gambling gene I was talking about. He was put in the game by Toby to lure whales or, you know, suckers, bad players with a high net worth.
3: How hard was it for you to separate business from friendship? Because many of them became your friends.
4: I think that the only separation became evident when, things got bad. And it was very clear at that point that it wasn't a real friendship. It was a relationship predicated on money and opportunity. But I spent a lot of time with these people. They were part of my daily life.
3: You had a life of luxury, but you also talk in the book how you lost control of your life. What happened?
4: You know, I became so consumed by the money and the celebrity and the fast, very fast life that I started losing sight of things that were really important to me. And I started just becoming someone who was really motivated by all these superficial things. And you know, that's not how I grew up. I grew up in Colorado. I grew up in a family that really believed in, you know, morals and values and doing things that mean something in the world. And, you know, they just weren't impressed that I had celebrities on speed dial or that I was making, you know, millions of dollars. They wanted me to do something that mattered. And then I just, you know, I started making really bad decisions because my identity and everything in my life was so tied to this game and to running this game and to the money I was making that it trumped everything else.
3: Give me some examples of some bad decisions you made.
4: I would say the two that stand out the biggest in my mind are, for most of the 8 years that I was running these games, I just took tips, which kept it legal, and I paid my taxes, and I had a business that I ran everything through. And the reason that I was able to make so much money in tips is because there's only 9 to 10 seats at a poker table, and everybody wanted in this game. So people would tip me, you know, a lot of money because they wanted to be invited back and because I was providing and creating an environment where you could go and buy in for $50,000 and walk out 24 hours later with a million plus. When I moved to New York, I tried to scale it. I tried to have as many games as I possibly could, and I couldn't possibly be at all those games, so I lost control of a lot of the elements. You know, I stopped vetting all the players as thoroughly as I had. And so I was getting stiffed a lot. You know, people would come to the game, and I would extend credit, and they wouldn't pay their bills. So I started taking a rake on some of the games that were higher risk than others. And that by doing that, that's breaking the law. And so that was definitely a bad decision and ultimately resulted in, you know, a federal indictment and a pretty dramatic scene in which 17 FBI agents arrested me with machine guns, et cetera. And then also, you know, in New York it was very different than L.A., and I built this operation so big that eventually some guys who claimed to be part of, you know, an organized crime family came to me and threatened me and ultimately assaulted me. And, you know, I didn't walk away. I didn't walk away when they threatened me, and then I didn't walk away afterwards. And thinking about the dangerous position I put myself in and the kind of, you know, sadness that my parents would feel if something happened to me, it seems very silly that I was doing this all for money.
3: You know, it's kind of funny, Molly. I have a good friend of mine who is now retired after 25 years of being in the NBA as a referee. But prior to that, he was undercover for the New Jersey State Police for 3 years, and he busted the mob. He sent 30 of them to jail.
4: Wow.
3: And I'll share this story with you because I was taking him to Iraq and Afghanistan with me when I was broadcasting over there, and I had never met him, but I had had him on the show as a guest because he had written a book about the experience. And he's coming down the jetway or down the concourse at JFK Airport, and I had a couple of other athletes with me going on this trip, and I knew what he looked like, and as I saw him come, he had been back in New York not only to join us there but also to testify against a guy that he had busted who had been rearrested for something pretty serious, and then they have to give him protection while he's in New York. So as he's coming down the concourse, he gets about 10 yards away, and we all took off our jackets, and we had shirts on that said, "I'm not Bob Delaney, he is." And he used to tell me about the wise guys. They came to him one time because they had set him up as the president of a trucking company. Now, he's from New Jersey.
4: Okay.
3: And he has that New Jersey look, slick back hair. You know what I'm talking about here, right? And so anyway, he said the wise guys came to him, and they always had schemes. And he said they came to him and said, "Hey, boss, why don't we steal a truck that goes and hauls cars away, and let's paint it the colors of the New Jersey State Police."
4: Oh, my God.
3: Did you have experiences like that when you were going through this? I mean, there had to be some lighter moments, Molly.
4: Well, I mean, I have this sometimes bad habit of seeing the humor in everything, which allows you to kind of lighten things up. And in that first meeting, because the way that those guys got to me is I had this driver who, when I would collect large sums of cash, he would come with me because he was also security. And he said to me one time, I have these friends that are New Jersey hedge fund guys, and they want to, they want to talk to you about doing a game. They walk in, and it's very clear immediately that they're not hedge fund guys. And they sat down, and I said, they looked very uncomfortable, and it was probably very out of context for them. And I said, can I get you guys a drink? And one of them ordered an apple martini. And I was like, oh, my God, really? The tough guys drinking an apple martini? I really don't know what to do with this situation. So, within the dark moments, there was also some levity. There was a lot of ridiculousness and hilarity that happened at the games, too.
3: Molly, I want to thank you very much. It's called Molly's Game, and I hope everybody will take a look at it. And I'm looking forward to reading it when I head out on my next trip as well. And if you come through San Francisco, you always got a spot here in the studio. Thank you, Molly.
4: Thanks so much.
3: Molly's Game is the name of the book. We continue with more of you and Sports Byline.
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0: That's going to wrap up this hour of Sports Byline. Molly Bloom was with us. She's written an interesting book. It's called Molly's Game, From Hollywood's Elite to Wall Street's Billionaire Boys Club, The High-Stakes Adventure in the World of Underground Poker. And Roy Eisenhardt on a Friday dropped by, as he always does, for a segment called Inside Angles. We drill down a little bit deeper for some of the interesting stories in sports and give you a better understanding. He's been a former president of the Oakland A's when his family owned that team, now teaches law and sports at the University of San Francisco. And as always on a Friday, Bruce Marshall of Wager Talk and Gold Sheet drop by to take a look at the key games coming up in the NFL and breaking it down for you. But stick around. I'm coming right back with more of you and Sports Byline.
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2: News this hour from Town Hall. I'm Ron Taylor. G7 countries will release up to 100 million barrels of diesel and crude oil reserves. The move follows a March release of 400 million barrels that helped kept a lid on global gas prices.
3: President Trump says Europe has agreed to release a massive amount of diesel oil reserves. This comes as prices for diesel have recently surged. AAA reports Friday's national average for a gallon of diesel is $6.37. The president says the process of releasing the diesel reserves will begin immediately. I'm Brad Siegel.
2: Employers hit the brakes on hiring in September.
4: The Labor Department says just 29,000 non-farm payroll jobs were created last month. That's down from the 162,000 added in August, as well as the 84,000 that most analysts were expecting. Unemployment ticked up nationally to 4.2%. The question now, was this report a one-off or is it the start of a trend? And although jobs and the broader economy are expected to be major issues in the midterm elections, the next report, which measures employment in October, won't be out until November 6th. That's 3 days after the vote. I'm Daria Albinger.
2: Attorneys for Krista Pike are releasing an update about her condition following Wednesday night's botched execution attempt. They say she remains in critical condition at a Nashville hospital, is unconscious and on a ventilator. Pike is also being treated for swollen, burned, and blistered arms, which her legal team says is a result of the pentobarbital that was injected into her twice during the failed execution. The Fly Dubai co-pilot accused of stabbing the captain of a passenger jet mid-flight was reportedly banned previously from flying over fears he had adopted radical ideological views. He was grounded by Oman Air in 2024 after the pilot, the airline found out he had been visiting radical Islamic websites and was assigned to a desk job. You'll find more news and analysis at townhall.com. I'm Ron Taylor.
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2: Kroger employees are getting an all-new look.
9: New uniforms are rolling out across the grocery chain. Workers will wear t-shirts or polos, while managers will have button-down shirts or quarter-zip jackets. The outfits come in blue, red, or black, depending on the store division. Kroger says the changes were based on feedback from customers and employees who say the new look makes workers easier to spot. It's the company's first mandatory dress code change in a decade, affecting nearly 400,000 employees. John Scott reporting.
2: A team at NASA's Johnson Space Center in Houston is working on new machines to join crews on future lunar missions. The Dexterous Robotics team is working on humanoid robots that are not just built for repetitive tasks. They're meant to act as hands-on support teams for the crew while on the moon. They'll work in environments designed for humans or work alongside humans. More news at townhall.com. I'm Ron Taylor. Iowa GOP Senator Chuck Grassley is calling on the Trump administration to finalize its proposed rule limiting the sale of kratom. Bob Agnew has more.
10: The Iowa Republican wrote on X that kratom is deadly and should not be sold at gas stations, vape stores, or anywhere else. Kratom is still legal for purchase in Iowa, though 11 states have banned it. It comes after two Ole Miss students are believed to have overdosed on the substance last week. Bob Agnew reporting.
2: Former NFL star Tony Romo is leaving CBS Sports. The network announced the two sides mutually agreed to part ways after Romo pleaded no contest to a DUI charge in Wisconsin. CBS said former NFL star J.J. Watt will continue to work with Jim Nance and Tracy Wolfson on their lead NFL announce team for the remainder of the season. The NFL is suspending San Francisco's 49 owner Jed York for six games and fining him $500,000, they say he violated the league's personal conduct policy. You'll find more on these stories at townhall.com.
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16: And good to have you with us for this hour of America's sports talk show, Sports Byline. I'm Ron Barr. We're going to be talking football this hour. I'll tell you who with in just a second, but I want to send my best out to our servicemen and servicewomen who get a chance to catch Sports Byline and the other programming on our network, on the AFN network. That's the American Forces Network. And when we launched Sports Byline back in 1988 as the first sports talk radio network in America, then a year later, AFN joined us, and they've been with us ever since. And we're particularly proud of that, because if you've listened to Sports Byline for any period of time, you know I have gone on the road and taken the show out to the troops in Iraq and Afghanistan, also in Germany as well, and we'll continue to do so. That's very important for me because I grew up in a military family, so I know what life is like there. And certainly in the visits to Iraq and Afghanistan, I've had a chance to allow the soldiers to co-host each hour. And the smiles on their faces when they have an opportunity to be able to talk with some of the great names in sports. And I'll never forget getting an email after our first trip to Iraq. And it was an email from a father who said, "My son called me today and said, guess what happened to me?" I said, "I knew he was alive." He said, "But my concern was that he had been hurt." He said, "I got a chance to talk to Bill Belichick." And he said, "I never heard him happier in the 11 months that he had been in Iraq." And that really brings a lot of joy to me as well. So we'll continue taking the show on the road. And again, I want to send my best out to our servicemen and servicewomen. We should be very, very proud of them. Eric Davis is the former NFL quarterback who played 13 seasons in the league with the 49ers, the Carolina Panthers, Denver Broncos, and the Detroit Lions. It was as a member of the 49ers back in 1994 that he picked up a Super Bowl championship ring after being drafted by the Niners in the second round back in 1990. He had a key interception and a forced fumble on Michael Irvin in the 1994 NFC Championship game against Dallas, and that was important as it really launched the 49ers onto the Super Bowl, where, of course, they took apart the San Diego Chargers. And he is the all-time leader in consecutive NFL playoff games with at least one interception. And he came out of a small college, Jackson State University. That's down in Alabama. And he was a small college first team on the first team of the century. So that's quite an accomplishment. And I think it says an awful lot about why he also had a very successful NFL career. So we're cranking it up with Eric Davis next on Sports Byline.
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21: Eric Davis joins us on Sports Byline, the former NFL cornerback, 13 seasons in the National Football League, starting out with the 49ers, who drafted him in the second round, and then went to the Carolina Panthers, Denver Broncos, finished up with the Detroit Lions, and of course was a member of the 49ers' 1994 Super Bowl winning team. When you think about playing 13 years in the National Football League, does it surprise you, given, you know, that you played at a small college, you were drafted in the second round, but still, are you surprised you played 13 years in that league?
22: Yes, I am. And when you think about how long the average career is, you know, 3 years was the average. I came into the league saying that I wanted to get in five. Honestly, that was my thing. I want to get in 5 years. The average was three. I was going to beat the average. I want to get in five. It took me 3 years to figure the game out. You know, it went by so quickly. You get beyond that point, and then it's like, okay, well I can make it to six. I'm already at three. We'll do six. And the next thing you know, you go to sleep in training camp, and you wake up, and it's year seven. And, you know, you just continue to work at it, and the years start to fly by. But that being said, yeah, still shocked at my body. I was the biggest guy out there. I'm shocked that I was able to hold up that long.
21: I always call it an aha moment, that moment when you say, aha, I know I can play in this league, or I can play in the major leagues. When did that moment come for you, Eric?
22: Minicamp, covering Jerry Rice, my first minicamp. Right out of Jacksonville State. I was so green, so new to all of it, that I wasn't starstruck with anything, but I had so much to learn, which was a good thing. I didn't have a lot of bad habits to break. But minicamp, Jerry Rice and I out there, one-on-one, and everyone knows he's the greatest receiver ever, and I knocked the ball down. Joe Montana was the guy throwing him the ball. And I figured if I could keep up with those two, okay, I can figure this out. I can do it.
21: There wasn't an awe factor at all?
22: No, not really. Not really. There really wasn't one. I think what really helped me the most is that I was a defensive back, and honestly, walking in with Runny and E. Wright and those guys, they sort of took me under their wing day one, moment one, and they didn't give me a chance to, you know, be in awe. They just came out and kind of grabbed me like they were my big brothers. So it was such a smooth transition, in that aspect of it, being with those guys in that room all day, every day, that none of the other guys, you know, Joe and Jerry and Roger and getting to know those guys, it took a little more time, of course. They are offensive guys. It took a little more time to get to know them. But that awe factor was never there because, you know, I had Ronnie Lott on my side. And Ronnie was, you know, he was just Ronnie. He didn't walk around like there was anything special about him. None of the guys did, really. But, I mean, like I said, day one, he just kind of grabbed me and was like, hey, where I go, you go.
0: The one thing that I would say out of what you just said is that says you have an ego and that you have to have an ego to be successful at almost anything. You're smiling.
22: It goes with the territory, being a defensive back. Well, football in general, the nature of the business is that I am better than you. You know, there is a point where you have to cut that off when you walk off the field, but, you know, especially for a defensive back, you line up against the guy, and you have to look at him and not hope or think or wish that you're better. You have to know that I am better than you, and I'm going to show you that I'm better than you. This play, I'll be better than you. And, hey, guess what? If the guy happens to make a play, you know what? He must be pretty good to get me. He had to be pretty good. That's the way you look at it. And you look at him again and say, the next play, I'm better than you, and I'm going to get you. And you have to have that mentality to play the position.
0: The other thing, too, I sense, Eric, is that cornerbacks particularly, because they tend to be on the smaller side, maybe 5'10 to 6', that they have to play bigger than they are. And the only way to do that is to think that you're bigger than you are.
22: Yes, absolutely. You have to believe that you're willing to take that lick, that you can take that guy down. And we kind of enjoy. I know I did. I enjoyed the contact of the game. You know, you have to be a little crazy in the head to deal with it. But you have to enjoy it. You have to like that sting. You have to enjoy the pain. When I coach the kids now, that's one thing that I tell the defensive backs all the time, that I have to be certain that you enjoy that little sting that you're going to get from time to time, because you have to be willing to run into the guys and play bigger than you are, absolutely.
0: How fortunate do you think you were to be able to break in with a 49er team that had the defensive backs like they had, that had a Ronnie Lott, that had an Eric Wright, those type of guys to mentor somebody like yourself?
22: That directly goes into how we started, to saying that, you know, me being able to play as long as I did. I was very fortunate to come into a team at a time that the guys were playing at a phenomenal level. I mean, they had just won the Super Bowl. You had Hall of Fame players in that locker room that took me in and didn't at one moment think of not teaching me everything that they knew. And all they ever asked for me was to teach it to the next guy. They didn't want to teach me how to be an NFL player or how to be, you know, a Pro Bowl player, or, you know, they wanted to show me what it meant to be a Niner and what they had started. They wanted to make sure that I carried the tradition on. And I was extremely fortunate to come in with a group of guys that felt that way, because every team wasn't that way. And as I continued on in my career, I saw that, you know, going to other teams, that players were not that way, that they didn't enjoy teaching some of the young guys how to take their job. And that's part of being a vet, is teaching the next guy how to take your job. And I was fortunate to come in on a team that had a group of guys that truly believed that and felt that way.
0: But you know as well as I do, Eric, they would not do that unless they had a feel for you and felt you were worth the time and effort to teach.
22: Agreed. That's something that they told me as well, that you come in and you talk to the guys and you try and show them what you know and try to help them avoid some of the roadblocks. But if a guy's not listening, he's just not going to listen. If he wants to do it his way and he thinks his way is better, then you move on. But the guys that are willing to listen, you give them everything you have.
0: One of the things that I've always said as an observation, and I saw this with the 49er teams over the years, is that the real discipline on that team came out of the locker room itself from the fellow players. It wasn't Bill Walsh, wasn't George Seifert. It wasn't even the general manager of the team. It always came from the other players saying, wait a minute, this is the way we do it here. Am I correct in that observation?
22: Absolutely. You were obligated to the guy next to you, period. There, no other person was above anyone else. You were obligated. You were expected to do a job. You had a role. If you are a star, play like a star. If you were a backup, when you come in, it's time for you now to play like a star. If you're a special team guy, you were expected to perform every time the ball was kicked. That's just the way the game was. That's the way we practiced. That's the way we watched film, lifted weights, everything. That was it. You were obligated, and the guys would accept nothing else from anyone.
0: What fostered that on that team? What was it about those successful 49er years that fostered that type of attitude?
22: Again, I think it was the mentality of the guys in the locker room. Starting from the top, Eddie DeBartolo put together an organization to where the groundskeeper was going to be treated and shown the same respect as the quarterback of his team. It didn't matter. Again, whatever your role was, you were expected to be shown respect for it, and you were expected to do it at the optimal level. Now, you get a group of guys together, when those are the parameters set. Now you put guys in there that understand that, will live up to that, and push one another to get to that level. I think you have a chance to have something special, and that's what we had in that locker room.
0: You know what's interesting about what you've just said is that you've got a diverse culture, diverse personalities, diverse positions, and we've always heard it said that the stars are treated differently than the average player. And generally speaking, that's true. I mean, if you think about the Giants with Barry Bonds treated differently than the average player and everything, why wasn't that the case with the 49ers? What made that so different? And you're smiling again. What made it so different?
22: Well, no one was treated special, but everyone was expected to do special things. I was told as a rookie that there was an expression that always went through the locker room. The expression was, don't be the guy. Because you could replace a guy. They could always find another guy. So, and until you did something special, you were just a guy. So doing something special did not bring you special treatment. That is what you were, that's what you were expected to do. That became your norm. You make a good play. Now, guess what? Everyone knows you're capable of making good plays. Continue to do so, and you're okay. If you don't live up to that standard that you set for yourself now, that everyone has seen, you just became a guy, and we can get rid of you. That in itself, that pressure that everyone felt and put on themselves and that was just alive in that locker room, that kept everyone from feeling special. You knew that you were only as good as your next play. Nothing else mattered.
0: Eric Davis has joined us on Sports Byline, a fascinating conversation, 13 years in the NFL, cornerback, and besides winning a Super Bowl with the 49ers, played with the Carolina Panthers, Denver Broncos, and the Detroit Lions. We're going to find out the background on this extraordinary young man as we continue on Sports Byline.
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21: Eric Davis has joined us here on Sports Byline. Again, 13 years in the National Football League, and he had a key interception and a forced fumble on Michael Irvin in the 1994 NFC Championship game against the Dallas Cowboys. We'll talk about that just a little bit later on. But he also, small college first team of the century. That's a long time. I mean, explain that list to me, of the century. We're not talking a decade here. We're talking a century, Eric.
22: Well, you also said small colleges, so, you know, maybe they didn't have that many guys to choose from. Who knows?
21: But, you know, a guy like you that ends up playing 13 years in the National Football League and goes to a small school, why not the bigger school? I mean, you obviously had the talent, or were you a late bloomer?
22: You know what? I think I may have been a late bloomer. You know, and I'll just chalk it up to that. People blossom at different times, and I do believe that I became a better player. As I got older, my understanding of the game, physical ability, me understanding how to use my physical ability. I think I did. You know, as I got older, I became a much better football player.
21: Were you labeled? Is that one of the problems when you were younger as a ball player?
22: Well, of course. I mean, even when I was with the Niners. I was labeled. I was, you know, always the guy that was too slow, too small. You know, I was too short. I was too light. I was always too something. That's just the way I was shorter than the other guys. I mean, I was by no means a small corner, but I wasn't 6'3" like the other guys in the huddle. I was the smallest guy on the field, so everyone assumed that I was 5'2". And so that sort of followed me. So I always had to fight through that. I was from the small school. You know, I didn't come from SC. I didn't come from Mizzou. I wasn't one of those guys. So, you know, that was the stigma that I had to deal with. But it was okay. Again, I pushed through it.
21: You mentioned about the cons of not going to a USC, a Notre Dame, or a Florida State. What were the pros of going to a small school?
22: Again, not having a lot of bad habits to break. I think that was one of the major pros for me. Coming into the NFL, I was so green that I was basically, you know, a blank slate. And when they wanted to show me something, I just listened and learned, and I took it in. Also, going to a small school like that, you tend to have one or two defenses that you play. And you see a lot of – back when I was coming out, a lot of pro teams started going to small schools because in those leagues you see a lot of man-to-man coverage. That's what I did. Yeah, that's all I did.
21: No sophisticated defenses.
22: You know,
21: no dime packages, nickel packages.
22: No dime, nickel packages. We had two defenses, and one of those defenses, I had a safety in the middle, and the other one, he was blitzing.
21: Yeah.
22: So I was pretty much manned up all the time, and that's what you're responsible for, your receiver. So you learn to deal with that pressure, so which helped another pro. When I got to the NFL, I was accustomed to that being out there on that island and having to take care of my guy and knowing that you either succeed or fail in front of the world.
21: One of the things they said about Steve McNair was the fact that he went to a small school and Alcorn A&M, you know, he didn't play against the competition that probably would make him successful at the National Football League.
0: level. But I remember a friend of mine who was a scout saying to me that he saw Steve McNair do one thing. He said, I saw him throw the deep out pattern. And if you can throw the deep out pattern, you can play in the National Football League. I think too many times that there is that label. They don't measure the heart, don't measure the desire to play the game. And probably they label them on definitely on your 40 time. You know, if you've got a certain time in the 40, well, maybe you can make it, maybe you can. Is there a lot of labeling that goes on?
22: Well, of course. I think that's why you see a lot of guys first-round bust.
0: Mm-hmm.
22: And you see the same teams year after year have a hard time selecting players. There was a time there where Cincinnati, as I like to call them, the Bengals had they had a stretch there where they were drafting all these. They were always drafting and, you know, high in the first round because they were losing every year, but they could never get players. And I think a lot of that has to do with the fact that, let's just say if a team needs a corner. Well, they'll go to the combine and they'll find a kid that, you know, he's 6'1", 200 pounds, okay? Nice size. He runs a 4.3 40. Okay, he can run. You know, we check his vertical. He has a 41-inch vertical. Okay, guys, we found ourselves a corner. No, you found a big, strong, fast kid that can jump. Doesn't necessarily mean he's a football player. And that's what you're talking about. You know, watch the film. If a kid plays at Alcorn State or Jacksonville State or USC or Michigan, look at the film. Is he making plays? Forget the competition that he's playing against. Well, all he can do is take care of the person who's in front of him and prove that he's better than the man lined up in front of him. If he's making plays at that level, he'll probably make them at the next level. Doesn't matter if it's Division, you know, two as it was when I played, or if it's, you know, Division one. If a guy can play, he can play. If he's making plays, if he's making plays now, he probably made them in high school. He probably made them in Pop Warner. He'll probably make them at the next level. And if you go back and you look at the film as opposed to whether or not the guy can run, jump, you know, throw, then you can find yourself a football player.
0: One of the things, Eric, that I've always said, no matter what the sport might be, is that the greatest motivating factor for the professional athlete is the fear of failure. Am I correct in that observation?
22: Absolutely. Absolutely.
0: Explain to people what I mean when I say that.
22: Well, for me, the fear of failure is not that I can't get it done. It's not that I'm not capable of getting it done. It's that I won't get it done, that I won't do everything in my power, that I didn't. You want to make sure that you didn't not get in a rep. That you want to make sure that you can't tell yourself, I should have lifted more. I should have studied more film. I should have trained harder. I should have paid more attention to my playbook. I should have, you know, noticed and put that last play in the back of my mind so that when it came up again, I was ready for it. You want to make sure that those factors can never, ever creep in. And that's where your confidence comes from, because you know you have done everything that you can possibly do to have yourself prepared for that game on Sunday. And the fear of not doing those things, that's what drives you to take one more step, to watch film one more time, to study that playbook one more time, to work hard at practice. You can't allow that to happen. And I think if you look at any successful forget athlete. If you look at any person that's successful in whatever their field is, I think if they sit down and they understand that, I think they all have that fear of failure. They're going to do everything they possibly can to be successful.
0: But doesn't everybody want to succeed, and doesn't everybody want to put their best out there?
22: Everyone wants to do it. Everyone's not willing to do it.
0: Or do they don't understand how to do it?
22: They don't understand how to do it. People don't understand, especially when it comes to sports. Everyone wants to be at a professional level. Yeah, everyone wants to be on TV. Everyone wants to get the big check. Everyone wants professional level. Yeah, everyone wants to be on TV. Everyone wants to get the big check. Everyone wants, you know, to walk through and people,

0: personally are exhausted and don't think you can take another step, but you look inside yourself and you find a way to do it. And the key is that most of the time when you take that step, you're out training somewhere by yourself and no one ever sees it. They don't see that part. They just assume that, you know, you just walked out there on the field and
1: they
0: and it
1: just see
0: happened.
1: The finished product.
0: They see the finished product. They don't see the grunt work that you have to put into it. And that's the part that people don't want to do.
1: You leave the 49ers and you go to the Carolina Panthers. What did you find is the difference between the organizations? And what was it like for you after having so much success with the 49ers?
0: At the top, ownership, administration, the way they were trying to run the organizations, very little difference. Jerry Richardson and Eddie DeBartolo, there are a lot of similarities in their personalities. And one unique thing about Jerry Richardson is that he played the game. He was on those championship teams with Johnny Unitas, so a unique perspective there. He understood a player and the player's mentality, so much so that I think at times he would hang around the locker room, and he got really close to the players right there at the beginning, a lot, like Mr. Barlow. The difference was in the players.
1: How so?
0: That mentality that we talked about, mm-hmm. that fear of failure, that pushing themselves, never being satisfied, never feeling as though you had done enough. That was the thing that we had with the Niners. No one ever felt like they had arrived. Like, I've done enough. Okay, okay, I'm the starter now. Well, you're the starter, but you haven't started twice. Okay, you've been starting for a while. You got to make all pro. Okay, you made all pro. Do it again. Make the Pro Bowl. You've done it. Okay, let's see if you can do it again. That's the way guys just continuously pushed themselves. Guys were happy with their position and being on the team. They were satisfied to say that I'm a Panther and I played for the Panthers. And that was the difference. Guys didn't put that pressure on themselves to see how good they could be, as opposed to just saying, I'm good enough to be here.
1: Was that a breakdown from the coach or was it a breakdown of just the people they drafted?
0: I think it was a combination.
1: Hold that thought right there. We'll come back on the other side and talk a little bit more about a very insightful, interesting discussion with Eric Davis. And by the way, he is the all-time leader in consecutive NFL playoff games with at least one interception. That's quite a mark. We'll talk about the life in the National Football League and his personal life as well. We'll do that as we continue across the country and around the world. We've got you on America's sports talk show, Sports Byline.
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3: Eric Davis has joined us here on Sports Byline. We were talking before the break a little bit about whose responsibility is it. Is the chemistry on a team is one thing that's always fascinated me. You're going to have, you know, guys, as I indicated a little bit earlier, from diverse backgrounds. How hard is it to develop the right chemistry?
4: Oh, extremely difficult. You're dealing with 53 guys, like you said, different backgrounds, beliefs, upbringing, you know, races. There are so many factors, and that's why winning a Super Bowl, when guys can put all those outside factors aside, come together at a common goal and be successful, that's an amazing thing. It's extremely difficult. The Niners had a way to do that, and part of that, a major part of it is the locker room policing itself. Getting to the Panthers, that was extremely difficult. Didn't have guys. Those first few years I was there, they brought in a lot of veterans to try and do that. After my second year there, those guys began to leave. Some of those guys were cut. So you had a lot of young guys that didn't understand that, and you didn't have the veteran leadership there. So it became extremely difficult. And that, as well, the coaching staff was also trying to control everything, and you can't do that. You can't tell a grown man how to do everything. You can tell him what you want done, but I don't think you can tell him how to do it at all times.
3: If they don't know it at that age, they're never going to know it.
4: Absolutely. You if you treat a grown man like a kid, you're going to get childish ways and acts from him, and that's what started to happen in that locker room. You know, there was... Everything was controlled with the Panthers. Dom Capers is a great, great guy. Great guy. But he did like to control everything, even so much so that he would walk from the showers to the practice field. He would time everything. How long did it take you to walk from the bathroom stalls to the meeting room, from the cafeteria to the practice field? So, and then he, you know, if it give you that exact amount of time in between things. And you know, it's little things like that. It was a bit much.
3: Yeah, one of the things that I've always said, and I find it amazing in life, and this is across the board, and that is, and one of the things I respected about Bill Walsh and understanding all the personalities and how to blend them together when he was the head coach, is that 2 and 2 is 4. 3 and 1 is 4. 1 and 3 is 4. You have to understand, all you want to do is get to 4. You don't care how it is. But if it's got to always be 2 and 2, you're going to have some problems.
4: Absolutely. Absolutely. Again, like I said, you can tell the players, I believe at a professional level, that you can tell the players what you expect them to do. Now, I think I personally think, and this is the philosophy I go by when I coach kids now, there's more than one way to get it done, as you just stated. And a coach's job is to evaluate the player, especially at a professional level, because they have the basics or they wouldn't be there. They're all good, or they wouldn't be there. Professional sports is not about being good. It's about being consistent. So, now, a coach's job at that level is to find a way for you to be consistent. Look at the player. See how he does it best. And you coach him to follow through with that so that he can do it in his way. He can find his way to 4. His way may not be the same as the guy across the field from him, but as long as he can get to 4, and that's the point we're trying to get to, then you let him use 2 and 2, 3 plus 1, 1 plus 3. I don't care. It doesn't matter if he does 5 minus 1, as long as he can get there.
3: Let me take you back to a very important game in your career, and that was the 1994 NFC Championship game, 49ers against the Dallas Cowboys. You played a very large role. You were an unsung hero. You intercepted a pass, returned it for 44 yards for a touchdown. Later in that game, Michael Irvin, you force a fumble that led to a 49er touchdown as well. It closed the door on the Dallas Cowboys' hopes of going to the Super Bowl. Talk to me about that game and your role in it.
4: That was an important game for me, for Niner fans, for the organization. That was a game we had to win. We really, really needed that because the year before, in 92, I will go to my grave knowing, feeling that we were better than the Cowboys. We should have won that game. When we lost in Candlestick to them, that was horrible. I was sick. I thought we were better and never thought we'd lose that game. We never thought we'd lose any game, though. But 93, when we went down to Dallas and played them, if we had played them another 12 quarters, it would have only gotten uglier. They just beat us up. They beat us up, and there was nothing we can do about it. It was just like body blow after body blow. So coming into that next season, that's all we cared about. I remember sitting in training camp and looking at the schedule, and we were all just marking down what our record would be when we played them. It was like, okay, we get them at Candlestick, we're going to win that game. And thinking about home field advantage because we had to get them. We get there. I studied as much film as was humanly possible. It goes back to that fear of failure. I was going to make sure that I knew exactly what was going to happen, that I was confident about it. I knew everything that was happening. Tim McDonald and I sat down and watched every piece of film that Dallas had provided that entire season. I mean, every single play. And we broke it down in every way. So there was something that I noticed in film study, and it happened on the first third down between a certain range. Between 4 and 6 yards, they would do a certain play. And the first third down of the game happened to be between that, and they ran the play. And I was able to, you know, make a play and step in front of the guy and intercept that one. And that started things for us. That right there, I think it told us, okay, we're in this one. We were expecting to play well. We went out as a defense. Here we go. We're playing well. We're going to stop this machine that just killed us the year before. The next series, same thing. I saw the ball in the air. I knew I couldn't get to it in the air. When Mike ran that in cut, Troy was the most accurate quarterback I've ever played against. And I think, you know, if you asked anyone in the league, he may have been the most accurate ever. He was an extremely accurate passer. It was frustrating because you could be all over those guys, and he would put it in the one spot that you couldn't get to, more so than Steve. I played against Steve. I played against Joe. I played against Marino, Elway. I mean, he was the most accurate guy I ever played against. But I saw that ball in the air and knew I couldn't get to it, but I closed on it enough to get my hands on it. We got that one out, and when Tim jumped on the ball, going to the sideline, I felt like, okay, we're in charge of this, and all of us sat down and did it. And that, me having a part in that beginning right there and us just feeling that confidence, it's something that, you know, I will always feel good about because that was something that we needed. That was a game we had to win. That was our Super Bowl. We knew it. San Diego stood no chance. We knew that. Someone asked me after the game at the Super Bowl, when did you feel like you had control of this game? And my comment to them at that time was, as soon as we beat Dallas. I knew the Super Bowl was over. There was no question of that. So doing that, making those plays, putting us in position to win that Super Bowl is something that I will always feel good about because I was under the gun at that time and that entire season. Having Merton Hanks the All-Pro and Tim McDonald the All-Pro and what's that other guy's name? Deion Sanders the All-Pro. That guy. You know, I had all of those guys, and then there was me. Guess what? You have to prove yourself. But the only way to make a play is if they're throwing at you. And I knew going into every game that if I played well, we had a shot at winning. If I played well, our defense would probably have a good day, and we'd have a shot at winning. I knew the offense was going to put the points up, and guess what? I played well enough for us to win a Super Bowl that year, and nobody can ever take that away from me.
3: Let me switch gears on you a little bit. You alluded to it earlier about coaching kids, and And today, when I think about kids, they certainly try to emulate the pros. And that's good and that's bad. I've often said I don't think that athletes are role models like Charles Barkley has because you don't know them as people. I think if you want to say, I want to be a quarterback like Joe Montana, or if I want to be a defensive back like Eric Davis, that's fine. That's a football role model.
4: I agree with you. Yes.
3: What is it that kids see today when they see pro athletes? What is it that they think?
4: Again, they see game day. They see game day. They see the guys on television, and they see them making the plays and doing the dancing and you know, all the celebrating, and that's the part of it that they see for the most part. You know, they think about the big contracts because it's all reported, and you know how much money the guy's making, and you know this guy's making millions of dollars, and he's dating this singer or this actress, and all that's the part of it that they think about. You know, I laugh at them all the time when they're out there running sprints and they're doing the drills and they're complaining. And I tell them all the time, you guys wanted to be big football players. You wanted to be big, strong football players. They didn't tell you about this part, did they? So that's the thing. Yeah, when I'm dealing with them, I do try to keep them grounded and let them know that that's the way it is. There's nothing special about any of those guys. The special part is that they were actually willing to do the work. And you guys, you know, right now I work with the kids over at a junior college, at Cabrillo Junior College. I've followed my son through high school. I've coached at his middle school since I've been out. You know, I've coached middle school level and high school level, and dealing with these kids now down in Santa Cruz at the junior college, that's something that they need. Some of these kids have an opportunity to go on and play. Late bloomers. I know a little about that. So I try to work with the kids and try to get their heads straight and let them see that there's more to it than what you see on television, because that's what they're all after. There's good and bad about it. Again, like you say, it's okay to say, I want to be a player like whomever. But they have to get beyond saying, I want to be that guy. I want to be Tom Brady or, you know, Dion or whomever, because again, like you say, you don't know that guy. You don't know anything about him. And not to say that they're bad guys. Neither one of them are bad guys. But you don't know anything about this person. You need to be yourself and do the work.
3: Let me switch gears on you. We only have a couple of minutes left here, but there are going to be people that are going to listen to this interview across the country and around the world, and they're going to be very impressed with what they've heard. And they're going to wonder about what it is about your background that gave you such balance, such insight, such self-confidence, such success, both on the field and also off the field and after your playing career is over. Because not a lot of athletes, some of them do have problems and everything. What is it? What at the essence of your soul and your upbringing and everything allowed you to be Eric Davis the person?
4: Well, it starts with your parents. I'm from, you know, small town in Alabama, and I had parents that taught me that no one is inherently better than anyone else, but you can be a better person by your deeds and your actions. You can become a better person. That's where it all started. I had parents that, again, taught me to expect within myself to do good things, great things. If I came home with good grades, it wasn't like a party and you get all these prizes. It was, you know, congratulations, of course, you did what you were supposed to do. You were expected to do well. I was taught that I was not going to be the bad kid in school. I was not going to get in trouble. I was not going to misbehave. And you were going to accomplish great things. So it becomes a part of you. You know, I was fortunate to have some coaches that sort of followed through with that early on. Bill Burgess is a guy that coached Jacksonville State when I went there to Division II school and taught me. He taught me so much and put that same pressure on us. I was extremely fortunate to find a beautiful woman, soulmate, to stay with me and keep me focused, who has given me four beautiful children, and three of those being triplets. And if you really want something to keep you grounded, you change enough diapers, trust me, you realize that, you know, baby poo is baby poo. And it doesn't, and I'm telling you, it doesn't matter. You change enough diapers, you know there's nothing special about you. You're just a guy changing diapers. And that helps keep you grounded.
3: You know, I remember talking to you during the course of the season after the babies were born. And I said to you, which was more difficult, covering Jerry Rice or dealing with triplets, you know? And you said, Ron, there is no connection between it.
4: None. You know, like football's easy. That's easy, you know.
3: Eric, I want to thank you very much because I think the message that people are going to come away with is the inside, the nuances of professional football. 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So I want to thank you very, very much for coming in here and sharing your story both on the field and off the field as well. 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
4: No, thanks a lot.
3: Eric Davis with us. He played 13 years in the National Football League with the 49ers, Panthers, Denver Broncos, and Detroit Lions. 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
3: Eric Davis with us this hour on Sports Byline, 13 years in the National Football League, most of those with the San Francisco 49ers, where he picked up a championship ring. The last time the 49ers won a Super Bowl championship, I remember talking to him after his wife had given birth, not to one, not to two, but to three babies, triplets, and asked him which was tougher, guarding some of the top wide receivers in the NFL or taking care of three kids all at once. And he smiled and laughed when he responded to that question. 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
2: 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I'm Ron Taylor.
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3: Reports say a Marine Expeditionary Unit and the USS Theodore Roosevelt are headed to the region, which would bring the total number of carriers in the area to three. The news comes as President Trump said it's time for Iran to make a choice, accept a fair deal, or cease to exist. Trump told reporters on Thursday that more oil is flowing out of the Strait of Hormuz since even before the start of the war, with the U.S. Navy in full control of the waterway. Trump spoke to reporters before leaving D.C. for Denton, Texas, the first of three states he'll visit over the next 2 days as he sells his economic message and pumps up Republican candidates before the midterms. I'm Tammy Trujillo.
2: A new independent investigation reveals major failures during the deadly 2025 Eaton and Palisades fires in Southern California. Sharon Reardon has more.
4: The 724-page report by the Fire Safety Research Institute cited in the LA Times found major problems with the LA County Fire Department's evacuation response in West Altadena. Delayed alerts there contributed to all but one of the 19 deaths in the Eaton Fire in the Palisades. Investigators found the LA Fire Department failed to act on repeated warnings about the smoldering Lockman Fire. It erupted just days before dangerous windy conditions were forecast for the area. Investigators cited poor communication and coordination among the LA Fire Department, LA County Fire Department, and the LAPD. The fires killed 31 people and destroyed more than 16,000 structures. I'm Sharon Reardon.
2: The Fly Dubai co-pilot accused of stabbing the captain of a passenger jet mid-flight was reportedly banned previously from flying over fears he had adopted radical ideological views. He was grounded by Oman Air in 2024 after the airline discovered he had been visiting radical Islamic websites. News and analysis at townhall.com.
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7: Variety reports Disney has struck a deal with Netflix to license some of its movies and TV shows to the streaming platform. Some of the TV series included are Percy Jackson and the Olympians, Will Trent, and Shifting Gears. Movies featured as part of the deal include the Ice Age franchise. Variety reports Disney also plans to use a deal to help promote upcoming seasons of shows and theatrical releases. Bob Agner reporting.
2: A federal judge is temporarily halting further border wall construction in the Big Bend region of Texas as environmental advocacy group filed the lawsuit against the Department of Homeland Security. In her ruling Friday, the judge said the group was likely to succeed in their case and issued a preliminary injunction against DHS, adding ground-disturbing activities would halt while the suit continued to play out in court. DHS argues the wall is needed for operation. News and analysis at townhall.com. Wall Street closed a bit higher Friday as a weaker-than-expected jobs report was issued.
8: Stocks rose after the Labor Department said the economy added just 29,000 jobs in September, which raised hopes the Federal Reserve will hold interest rates steady this month. Tech stocks added lift to the market with NVIDIA and AMD hitting all-time highs. At the closing bell, the Dow Jones Industrial Average gained 250 points to 51,176. The S&P 500 rose 56 points to 77,22. The NASDAQ climbed 319 points to 27,190. I'm Levon Putney.
2: A team at NASA's Johnson Space Center in Houston is working on new machines to join crews on future lunar missions. The Dexterous Robotics team is working on humanoid robots that are not just built for repetitive tasks. They're actually meant to act as hands-on support for the team and crew as they are on the moon. More on these stories at townhall.com. I'm Ron Taylor.
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15: America's sports talk show, Sports Byline. I'm Ron Barr. We have a very interesting guest this hour, which I'll tell you about in just a second. But, you know, I always have people say on the air to me, hey, how can I write you or communicate with you? And a very easy way to do it is going to the website at sportsbyline.com. You'll see my picture there. Just click on it. And then at the bottom of the bio page, there is a link that allows you to email me. And I like hearing from the fans out there. It's important that we have kind of a dialogue just like we do right here on the show. So if you have a suggestion for a guest, if you have a complaint about not only Sports Byline or maybe one of the other shows on our network, go ahead and say that, because I'm very thoughtful of how you fans feel about the various shows we have. All I ask is that please sign the email, because I respond to it. And if you don't sign it, I'm not going to take the time to respond to it. So again, all you have to do is go to sportsbyline.com, click on my picture, and at the bottom of the bio page, there is a link to email me. Also, while you're there, you may check out some of the other wonderful features that we have. We have our fan poll right there on the homepage. Not only can you vote on an issue that's affecting you fans or sports, but you can also leave your comments on the comment page as well. 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Zayd Abdul Aziz. Now, you may not know him by his Muslim name, but his name was Don Smith, and he has written a book called Darkness to Sunlight, The Life-Changing Journey of Zayd Abdul Aziz. He is the former Iowa State All-American basketball player who became the number 5 overall pick in the NBA draft. He played 10 years in the NBA with the Bucks, the Rockets, the Sonics, and the Celtics. And this is his story on and off the court. It is a fascinating one. From growing up in Brooklyn to earning his basketball stripes on the playground in the local YMCA to becoming a college All-American, making it to the NBA, coaching in Saudi Arabia, also his transformation to Islam and the social challenges that he's faced throughout his life. It is a wonderful story of hard work and perseverance, and you are going to hear it this hour. He once said, "My goal in life was not an NBA career. My goal in life and quest was for truth, and that has carried me through it all." And that is a very strong statement. You're really going to enjoy this hour, and we're ready to crank it up with you on Sports Byline.
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20: Zayd Abdul Aziz, you may remember him as Don Smith. He has authored a book called Darkness to Sunlight, The Life-Changing Journey of Zayd Abdul Aziz. And he is the former Iowa State All-American basketball player who became the number 5 overall pick in the NBA draft. He went on to play 10 years in the NBA with the Bucks, the Rockets, the Sonics, and the Celtics. And his story on and off the court is a fascinating one. From growing up in Brooklyn to earning his basketball stripes on the playgrounds and also the local YMCA to becoming that All-American basketball player at Iowa State, then making it to the NBA, coaching in Saudi Arabia, his transformation to Islam, and the social changes and challenges that he faced throughout his life. It's a wonderful story of hard work and perseverance. And I'm just wondering, I'm always interested, Zayd, and why somebody writes a book. What was the motivation for you?
21: Well, that's a good question. You know, in writing Darkness to Sunlight, you know, when writers are asked that all the time, and it was just something I had to do, Ron. You know, I lived a very difficult life, and I was very fortunate, you know, to be born in this country. And then I was very fortunate to go to Iowa State and, you know, become an All-American. So to make it simple, I just had to write it. Everything negative in my life was for that purpose, and everything positive likewise.
20: Why did you become a success and not a statistic?
21: Oh, that's a good question. A lot of people ask me that. I always believed, you know, when the old folks told me certain things not to do, I listened to them. Like, you know, it's easy to get in trouble and hard to get out. If you make your bed, you got to sleep in it, you know, those type of things. So I listened to older people, particularly my grandmother.
20: When you say you listen, a lot of people get advice, but there was advice that you were given that you were listening to. And when people are whispering in the ears of kids and also even adults when they happen to be professional athletes, there's a lot of confusion there. How were you able to sort through all of it?
21: Well, again, I can't contribute to anything that I'd done. It was just kind of divine protection. I just had this intuition, and I had this compulsiveness to do good. And I don't have, like, a compulsive disorder to do bad.
20: Let's go back to Brooklyn where you grew up. Tell everybody what it was like back in the 50s.
21: Well, you know, I grew up, you know, my dad used to take me to Ebbets Field to see the Dodgers play. And, you know, it was, you know, a lot of people, you know, are born in Brooklyn, you know, like Barbara Streisand, Jackie Gleason, Michael Jordan's from Brooklyn, incidentally, you know. And so we have these type of personalities, and it was a very beautiful place to live in at that time. A lot of culture, different nationalities, and we all got to, you know, to hang out with one another and to respect one another. So it was quite different than it is today. Back then, it was a lot more family and community protection.
20: Tell me about 454 Vanderbilt Avenue.
21: Well, I lived over a tavern. More or less, it was a soul food restaurant. And my mother, she lived a very, you know, difficult life. She used to drink a lot. I can't call her alcoholic, but she used to drink a lot of beer. So I used to go across the street to the tavern to get some love, you know, where she was drinking, to get some love and affection for her. And she really didn't have time for me, and she would take me back across the street and tell me to get upstairs to my apartment, you know, get upstairs. So I would be sitting in my room, and then I would hear the music blasting from downstairs, you know, in the restaurant downstairs. So I start memorizing all the song lyrics, like Fats Domino's Blueberry Hill, and Nat King Cole, all these songs, and I start memorizing them. But what happened when one woman sang, you know, it used to ease my pain, and that woman was Billie Holiday. And when she used to sing, I used to get out of my bed and press my ear to the ground to listen to her. And, you know, we just had a lot in common. And, you know, the pain that she suffered was what I was suffering. So, you know, I say in my book, Darkness and Sunlight, she was singing to me, telling me her story and my own.
20: It's interesting. You write in the book, you say, my mother carried a deep sorrow that may have been a reason for her emotional distance. What was that sorrow?
21: Well, I hate to give that away, but I have to do it because you asked me. Well, my aunt was murdered, and in the book, my aunt or my mother's sister, she was murdered, and it's kind of a twist in my book, so I gave you that.
20: You also say that you'd be the first to admit that your family was a strange one. Isn't every family strange in one way or another?
21: Well, I don't know if it was as strange as mine, because my mother and father never spoke one day in my life, not hello or goodbye. They never spoke. So my dad lived about three blocks from my house. So he, you know, because of child support, he would call me and say, you know, I want to take Don out somewhere. I want to take him to see the Knicks play or something like that. But, you know, in doing it, he would call my house. If he got my mother, he would hang up on her. So he had to either get my grandmother or my sister. Then he would, you know, tell them, you know, I want to take Dawn out somewhere tonight, get him ready in an hour. But I never saw my mother and father ever speak. They never spoke. So growing up, I thought that was kind of normal until I went over some friends' homes, and I found out that their mother and father spoke. So I used to think, well, what about me? So I don't think you can get as dysfunctional as that.
20: It also explains the statement in the book where you say the only time we ate together as a family was on holidays like Christmas and Thanksgiving. That's sad.
21: Yeah, it's really sad, but that's the way I lived. My grandmother would cook a big pot of rice or beans or whatever, ham or whatever, and she would just put it out, and people would come from, you know, different places and, you know, of my apartment, and they would, you know, dish up their plate and take it back to wherever they were. So we never sat down as a family, so... And when I went to Iowa, I noticed there was a difference because, you know, I was downstairs in the cafeteria, you know, eating with all the students. I thought that was strange.
20: And you were a member of a gang. Tell me about being a bishop.
21: Well, I was a bishop. We had a lot of gangs in Brooklyn. We had the bishops, we had the chaplains, we had the Mau Maus, we had the El Covons, we had the South Brooklyn gang, and I became a member of the bishops. And it wasn't so much that I was a criminal, but that's what we did back in those days. That was my peer group, and you know, we used to fight other gangs, and we used to run around and, you know, just kind of protect our turf.
20: Yeah, you say, my friends and I never planned to be in a gang. It just happened. Lots of things we did were considered unacceptable, negative behavior by our parents, but it was our unacceptable negative behavior. It felt natural to us, and it made our life feel exciting. We were just kids. Was it the bonding? Was it the family unit that you were looking for that you didn't have at home that you found in the gang?
21: Yes, I guess the support with any type of group. I mean, sometimes a substitute, you know, for your parents or you know, whatever you're not getting. So I guess, you know, hanging out with those guys, drinking wine and stuff like that, it kind of soothed my pain. And that was my family. And, you know, we had girls. They were called the Debs. And I guess, you know, those were our mothers, and my friends were my fathers, you know, subconsciously.
20: Tell me about how basketball came into your life, Zaid.
21: Well, I was pretty much a prodigy. Like I mentioned, you know, when I go out and do book signings, a prodigy as, for instance, say a young kid like maybe 5 or 6 years old is playing the piano, plays classical piano. You don't know how that person, you don't know how that child, you know, got the skill. And if you ask him to hit an E flat, he would say, well, I don't know what that is. Or if you take the great chess champion, Bobby Fischer, he could beat anybody at the age of 11. He was a grandmaster. But if you ask him why he moved a bishop, you know, in that position, he would say, well, it just looked right. Well, that's kind of how I was. I had a nice shot from outside. I could jump real high. You know, at 6'9", I had to guard guys like Kareem Abdul-Jabbar and Wilt Chamberlain, and I came up to their shoulder. So my jumping ability, you know, gave me the ability to play against him. But going back to my childhood, I just had natural ability. When I was a kid, I could do things faster than other kids. I learned quicker. So, you know, I found out only lately, like 4 years ago, that I was a prodigy.
20: In about a minute that we have left, I would also believe that you were looking for respect when you were young, and one of the best places to find it was playing basketball on the playgrounds in the inner city, in other words, in Brooklyn, in New York. Am I correct?
21: Yeah, that's true. Yeah, I mean, that was my positive way out. Of course, I was getting whispers from the negative part, you know, the guys who were shooting heroin and, the winos and the cocaine heads. But I gravitated toward the basketball court, and I think that's what saved me.
20: How close did you come to taking the wrong route?
21: Well, I mean, I remember guys holding up a syringe and asking me, do you want some of this? But I would have to come up with, you know, clever ideas at that young age, like 9 or 10, like my tummy hurts, guys, or my toothache, or my mother's calling me. But I only could use those excuses only one time. But I had those in my mind. I had a list of them in my mind, and I would use them.
20: I told you it was a very interesting story, and we're going to continue talking about it. The name of this wonderful book is Darkness to Sunlight, The Life-Changing Journey of Zaid Abdul-Aziz, formerly Don Smith. And, of course, he was a former All-American basketball player at Iowa State, the 5th overall pick in the NBA draft, went on to play 10 seasons in the National Basketball Association. We're going to talk about his college career, and he went to Iowa State during a social time that was changing this country, and we do it as we continue with more of You and Sports Byline.
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20: Zaid Abdul-Aziz is with us on Sports Byline, former NBA player who played 10 seasons in the NBA. And please check out this book. It's a wonderful read. It's called Darkness to Sunlight, The Life-Changing Journey of Zaid Abdul-Aziz. I alluded a little bit earlier to the fact that you played basketball. I've talked to other players that played in the inner city, and the one thing that they have always told me that when they came from a difficult situation like you alluded to is that when they got to a time of proficiency, say in sports, that the bad elements in the community realized here was a kid that had a chance to get out of it, and they started protecting them. In other words, making sure that nothing happened to them. Did that ever happen in your case?
21: Well, it did. I mean, I can contribute my success to a number of people. First of all, my YMCA coach, his name is Gene Smith, and he just took me under his wing, and he taught me everything I know about basketball. The first thing I learned about basketball is that one of the rules I learned that some players never get is this axiom: when you give up the ball, you get it back. So I learned that. So, a lot of players today, they're kind of selfish. They want to keep the ball. But if they give it up, there's a secret that they'll get it back. The other person that was really, I owe a lot to is Hank Whitney. He was the one who set got me into Iowa State University. He was my mentor, and he was the guy who reached out to a younger kid, I should say, and pointed me in the direction of going to Iowa State University. In Ames, Iowa.
20: How far west had you ever gone before you went to Iowa?
21: Not far at all. I went to West Street, 4th Avenue, the Gritters Village, but I didn't go very far west at all, and it was kind of scary.
20: How did you end up at Iowa State? Now, you mentioned about your mentor directing you in that direction. What did you know about it? And the first time that you went to Ames, Iowa, what did you think and what did you find?
21: Well, I didn't know anything about Iowa State. I never thought about ever becoming an NBA basketball player. I mean, what I was going to do is work down in Wall Street and, move dollies around and, taking expensive fur coats, from Macy's and Barney's and, stacking them on a truck. That's the job I was going to get. And all of a sudden, I start getting bigger, taller, and my body just start, being very coordinated and my leaping ability. And then I ran into Hank Whitney, and he was the one to make that connection with Iowa State. So when I got to Iowa State, it was quite different coming from a black community, which was 98% in Brooklyn, going to a farming community in Iowa, which was 98% white.
20: Were you prepared for that emotionally?
21: Not really. I'm a loner anyway, so I don't like to be around too many people. So me going to Iowa, I wasn't going to hang around with too many people anyway. So me studying in the dorms on a Friday and Saturday night, that wasn't hard for me to do. So, but however, I missed, the Motown sound, I was used to Stevie Wonder, you know, the Four Tops, the Temptations. When I got to Iowa, I was listening to Hermits, Hermits, and the Kinks. So it was more of a cultural thing than racial. I found, the people in Iowa are farming people, and they know a lot about the soil, and they could read you quite well. But, I got hardly any racism at all. But it was just, Iowans love their own, which is understandable.
20: How accepting were they of you?
21: Oh, boy. Well, like I write in the book, Darkness of Sunlight, it was my sophomore year. I think it was the end of my sophomore year. We were playing Ohio State. And when they called my name, they said, starting at center, number 35, Don Smith. The fans got up, and they gave me a two-minute standing ovation. Then when I came out of the game, they gave me a minute standing ovation, and that happened to me my junior year and senior year for all home games. I got a standing ovation before the game even started and when I left the game. So what can I say about the generosity and the love that the people of Iowa had for me?
20: But, it's interesting, and correct me if you think I'm wrong about this, Zaid, but had you not had the personality, had you not been the loner type of person, the person that just simply wanted to fit in, I don't know that it would have been as successful at Iowa State as you were. And the reason I say that is that we were in a socially changing time in this country. There was still the war that was going on in Vietnam. There was, racial upheaval as well. And yet, if you had not taken that low-key approach, I just don't know whether you would have been able to make it or even the community would have been able to make it. Have you ever thought about that?
21: Well, yeah, I think about it a lot, but there's another person in my life that was, equally responsible for it, and that was a country western singer, George Hamilton IV.
20: Right.
21: He was a white, of course, he's a country western singer, a white guy, and what happened, he took me out when I was a little kid. I won't go into details, but it's in the book, Darkness of Sunlight. He took me out to breakfast one morning, and I never forgot that. So he was my barometer for me. For instance, I heard the N-word a number of times on campus, and I heard it when I played at the University of Colorado at a game, coming up from the stands. But that never bothered me because I knew that George Hamilton IV, he wasn't like that, and he was from Tennessee. And then on the other hand, when I heard, the white man this, the white man is no good like that, I didn't pay any attention to that because I knew that George Hamilton IV was a good man. So it kept me balanced either way, from the white perspective and from the black perspective.
20: You had a dear friend by the name of Willie Madrew when you were there at Iowa State. Talk a little bit about him, if you would.
21: Well, Willie was a great football player, and he became the vice president of the Black Student Organization. And he was not happy with what was happening in the country as far as lynchings and dogs being set on people and like that, and he became the president, and it cost him his NFL career.
20: And later on, what happened to him later on in his life?
21: Well, he was murdered, and I won't go into details because it's a pretty tragic thing, and that sets the tone for the conclusion of my book, Darkness of Sunlight.
20: How did that affect you?
21: Well, I became very bitter at Iowa State because I felt that Willie's death was kind of racially motivated because the person who did it, I won't go into details who did it, but I thought it was like a cover up. But the book ends by me finding out that didn't happen at all. I'm not saying that maybe racism did take a part in that episode. I'm not saying it was totally not a racial thing, but I learned other things about Willie's personality that led me to believe that maybe there was another motivation for what happened.
20: How would you characterize, say, the years that you did spend at Iowa State? Were they bittersweet? Were they, generally speaking, happy years?
21: Oh, of course. As you get older and you see the gray hair coming and your hair starts going back some, you start to realize how wonderful life you had. And, when they give you a standing ovation every game and, going in and coming out, what can you say? And when I went back on February game and, going in and coming out, what can you say? And when I went back on February 14th, I look up at

0: 2004, they contacted you and invited you to a ceremony in which your jersey and the jersey of the five other Iowa State basketball All-Americans were raised to the rafters of the gymnasium. And you were kind of torn, were you not? Because there was a sports writer in Iowa that really gave you a hard time.
1: Yes, well, I can't remember the year, but it was like 90-something, early 90s. A guy called me from Iowa State, and he wanted to do a story on me. So I spent 3 days with him. You know, he came to my house, and we sat down in the backyard. And I kept speaking and speaking and speaking, and he kept writing and writing. But then when I saw, you know, what he wrote, he was saying that, well, Don Smith. Yeah, I was Zaid at the time. I'm sorry. Zaid Abdulaziz, maybe he should have never came to Iowa State. And I was hurt by that. So, but it wasn't the university you did that. It was just the ignorance of a sports writer.
0: What was his rationale for saying that?
1: I don't know what it could have been. I never found out. I never found out the rationale of it. I don't know why.
0: You know, I've heard a lot of people say that, you know, they went to college not with the expectation of playing professional basketball. How did you look upon it as you went through your years playing basketball successfully at Iowa State?
1: Well, I just like to play. You know, I go out there, and you know, if you're a prodigy, you don't really know what the skill that you have. Matter of fact, there was a guy by the name of Harry Burrell. I never forget it. I was over by the Campanile. That's, you know, the clock there. It's kind of, you know, our fixture on campus. And I see him running down toward me from about 50 yards, and he comes down, and he's jumping up and down. He says, "You made it! You made it!" So I looked at him, I looked at his feet, and I started jumping up and down. And he said, "You made it." Then I said, "Well, Harry, what did I make?" He said, "You made the Olympic team." So I said, "Well, Harry," he said, "Yeah." I said, "What is the Olympic team?"
0: Hold on just a second, Zaid. I got to take a quick break here. We'll come back and talk about that transition to the NBA with Zaid Abdulaziz. We're talking about his wonderful book called Darkness to Sunlight, and we continue with more of you and Sports Byline.
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2: Zayd Abdulaziz is with us. It's called Darkness to Sunlight, the life-changing journey of Zayd Abdulaziz, formerly Don Smith, and we've been talking about his college career. And, of course, he was the number five pick in the NBA draft. You mentioned about the Olympics and everything. That experience for you, when you think back upon it, what was meaningful to you?
3: Well, I didn't go. That was the thing. I was getting a lot of pressure, like the things that were going on in this country. I was kind of influenced not to go, so I wasn't strong enough to say no, I wasn't going, where I wasn't able to take the politics of the country and the politics of what was happening and separate them. Spencer Haywood, he went, and Charlie Scott, they went, but I didn't go, so I kind of regret that in looking back.
2: And what was it that ultimately made you decide that you did not want to have that experience? What was it in essence?
3: Well, the main thing, I think the main thing, I knew that if, you know, in becoming an NBA basketball player, I had about three credits, I had a math course to take, and I had to take the senior English exam. And I took it that summer, and I knew that if I didn't take that at that time, because I was right there in Iowa, if I didn't stay and take my courses, I would never graduate, because I don't think I would have ever come back. Because I would have been, you know, I would have been exposed to, you know, NBA career, and I don't think I would have got my degree. I really don't. But so I stuck it out that summer.
2: As I said, you were the number five NBA draft pick, and when you finally got picked, what were your thoughts about going and jumping into the NBA? Was it everything you thought it was going to be, or what were those early years like for you?
3: Well, the NBA was a little easier for me because when I was in college, Kansas and Oklahoma and Nebraska, they used to set up special defenses to stop me. So anywhere I went on the court, they had two and three people trying to stop me. So I was fighting through a lot of, you know, defenses. But when I got in the NBA, it was less of a one-on-one. We didn't have a zone in the NBA back in those days. So I just had one player to worry about. So it was a lot easier for me, the NBA was, than college.
2: And you were drafted by the Bucks, right?
3: No, I was drafted by the old Cincinnati Royals, which are now the Sacramento Kings.
2: Oh, okay, Cincinnati Royals. And you then started out then with playing with Oscar Robertson.
3: Yes, I did. And I pick Oscar as the greatest player who ever played.
2: And your reason for that, I mean, the numbers certainly do support that, but you were you were on the same side with him on the floor. So what was it as a pro looking at another pro that struck you so deeply about him?
3: Well, this is one thing that the fans are going to be really interested in, is Oscar knew everything that was going on the court. He knew how many fouls each player had on his own team. He knew how many fouls each player had on the other team. He knew how many seconds were on the 24-second clock, also the game clock. So he was a coach on the floor. Now, I don't know if Michael, the great player that he was, I don't know if he was as scientific as that.
2: I do know that there were other players that were scientific like that. One of the players that comes to mind played with the New York Knicks, and they said about him that he could memorize the phone book. He knew every play of every team in the NBA.
3: Well, you said the New York Knicks, or you mean Jerry Lucas?
2: Jerry Lucas.
3: Yeah, Cincinnati Royals. Yes. So I played with Jerry Lucas also.
2: And was he as thorough as Oscar was?
3: No, because he didn't handle the ball. He was just a great rebounder from Ohio State. But Oscar handled the ball, and Oscar, you know, he wasn't very flashy. He was too cool to be flashy. Mm-hmm. So he didn't dunk the ball like Michael Jordan, but he did things in a different way, and the only man to ever, average a triple-double.
2: Let's talk about the style of play when you were playing in the NBA. What was the league like back then?
3: Well, I would say we didn't have as many seven-footers. Like today you have like Nowinski and you have Rasheed Wallace and all these guys, and they're forwards. And then you have Yao Ming, who's 7'7", and there's a lot of big guys in the league. But back in those days, Magic Johnson was my size. He was 6'9". So here I am playing center and guarding Wilt and Kareem and Bob Lanier and all these guys. So I was kind of it was kind of a different league. We didn't have as many big bodies.
2: I know you say in the book, at times the things I see in this society frustrates me and makes me sad. Take the NBA, for instance. What are you referring to?
3: Well, what I see in the NBA is that I think the NBA player today is much more talented than we are, than we were, excuse me. But I don't think they have the basic fundamentals that we had. Also, their team play. You know, when I go to the games, it becomes quite boring. You know, one guy gets the ball and he's pounding it, while the other four guys are waiting around for to get a pass from that guy. So back in my day, we used to run, and I think that's why we would beat a team of today, because we would, you know, we shared the ball. I mean, look at the New York Knicks and the way they play with Bradley, DeBusschere, and Walt Frazier, and, you know, Dave DeBusschere, and all these guys. So I think we would beat them because I think we knew the importance of sharing the ball.
2: Well, certainly I would agree with you, because I think there was a teamwork that came into play. If you think about those great Celtic teams with Bill Russell on them, and you know, there was John Havlicek, there was Satch Sanders. There were great players. Bob Cousy was on that team, and they played as a team. And now it's almost an individual sport. You've got one, two, maybe three players that are significant to the team. Would you agree with that statement?
3: Yes, I agree. You know, I did research on that, because if you took an NBA game today, I mean, the average score is like 85 to 81, something like that, if you took it on the average. But back in the days when, you know, back in the day when I played, scores were like 129 to 126. So that means the ball was moving. You know, people were moving. And, you know, we used to, you know, we used to pass and move our bodies. And you don't see that too much today. You know, a guy will move and he won't even, you know, a guy will pass the ball, he just stand there. But back in my day, we used to make a pass and make a diagonal cut. And that's very important.
2: One of the things after your career was over with, you decided to get into coaching. And one of the stops along the way was over in Saudi Arabia. And I found that fascinating. What did you find over there? And what was your motivation for going over and coaching there?
3: Well, one of the motivations was to be close to Mecca, Medina. You know, I am a Muslim, so going over there, being close to those holy cities, which everybody knows about, man, we always talk about, you know, a Mecca. So I went to the ultimate Mecca. Also, you know, I wanted to go over and experience, you know, a different culture. And, you know, I experienced a different culture when I went to Iowa, and I experienced a different culture when I went to Saudi Arabia. I experienced a different culture when I went to Germany, Copenhagen, Sweden, all these, you know, Mexico, all these great places. And I think, you know, as human beings, I think we all should come out of our box. It'll make it a better world.
2: Was it frustrating as being an outstanding athlete and playing basketball as you were as far as coaching it, or did you have to kind of come down to the level of the kids that you were coaching?
3: Yeah, that's a good question. Yeah, let me think. Oh, yeah, I mean, it was hard. I mean, just being a prodigy, it's hard to tell a kid jump, you know, if they don't know how to jump or shoot, because I've always been able to do that. So I did have to come down to their level and try to, you know, give them a reason to jump or give them a reason to shoot, even though I never had the reason myself. I just had the ability.
2: What did you get out of the experience, Zaid?
3: Again, just meeting different people from up in different cultures. And, you know, with what's taking place in the world today, I think we should be tolerant of everybody, you know, no matter what religion, no matter what we are. We should be, you know, we should be caring and trying to, you know, learn from different people.
2: Well, there is nobody that is any more American than you are, because growing up in Brooklyn and everything, but you, as you indicated, you are Muslim. In light of what happened on 9/11, what has life been like for you?
3: Well, I just learned that, you know, we just can't judge people according to their religion. You know, that would be like me, you know, disliking a Christian because, you know, Timothy McVeigh blew up the building in Oklahoma City and blaming that Christianity for doing that, you know, and things like that. Or, you know, going into Guyana and blaming Jim Jones, or blaming Christianity because Jim Jones, you know, he deviated from Christianity, and, you know, he poisoned, you know, 950-something people. So we just have to be clear-headed about what we, you know, what we're doing. I mean, Islam is a major religion in the world, 1.4 billion people, just like Christianity, you know, Hinduism, Judaism, and, you know, other religions, Judaism, and all of them. So we should be tolerant of each other. If that's not done, we're going to have a horrible world.
2: Yeah, I think basically what you're saying, it's fruitless to label people.
3: Yes, and I try, you know, and as human beings, we have the tendency to do that.
4: Yes.
3: You know, we think, you know, we have our life, and we always label people according to what we're looking at, and we might be wrong.
2: One of the things about you, Zay, that I came away with in reading portions of the book is that you see the glass as half full, not half empty. And there's a story that you tell in this book that I think is reflective of that. You talk about being on your way to the Shoreline Community College, and you see a young man. It's LJ is the nickname for the real man. The real name is named Lamont. Tell that story, if you would, please.
3: Well, one day I was driving with my wife, and I saw this guy walking, and he walked kind of, you know, with a handicap. He might not like me to say that, but he walked, you know, like he was having difficulty. He was having difficulty walking, and I honked at him, and he looked at me, and he waved at me, and then about a week later, I saw him again, and I honked, and he waved at me again. So then about a week after that, I met him. I was in the library. I looked up, and he was across from me. And LJ told me that at the age of, I think, of 3 or 4 or 5, something, I don't remember the age, but he was hit by a vehicle, and he was paralyzed on his right side, and the doctor said he would never walk again, and he would have the mentality of a 4-year-old. But LJ, you know, he came, you know, now you should see how intelligent he is, and he still walks with the limp, but he runs about 5 miles a day, and everything the doctors told him never came to pass. So he's my role model.
2: I might point out to people that are listening to this interview that things go in full circle, and certainly that's the case with Zayd, because as he was growing up in Brooklyn, and he alluded a little bit earlier to having to deal with elements that were involved with drugs and heroin and everything, he now has come back, and I think it was that experience, was it not, that drove you to what you're doing today?
3: Yes, well, I'm what you call a chemical dependency professional. I'm supposed to know everything about alcohol and drugs, and you know, and that's what I'm doing. It took me 3 years to get those credentials, and I work in conjunction with the medical team and the psychiatric team, and I'm the counseling. I work on the counseling end to do treatment plannings for people who have lost a way with chemicals and different types of drugs.
2: Maybe you can give me some insight, and certainly the fans as well. We've heard so much about athletes using substances, performance-enhancing substances, even substances off the court, off the field. What is it? Is it something about their lifestyle, about their character, about their personality, about their background that leads them to go down that path?
3: Well, you might have a, you know, disposition to do those things. According, sometimes things are genetic, but it's also reflective of our society. I mean, we have so many stresses, especially athletes. There's so many stresses. You know, have to perform. So baseball players, you know, whatever it takes to get the upper hand. Some people like to gamble and take that substance to give them a feeling of well-being, so they can go out there and perform. So. But keep in mind that every time you take that drug, there's a payback.
2: The momentariness of sports, in other words, you have a good game, you feel great, you have a bad game, you feel bad. Does that add that pendulum, or the up and downness of sports, does that add to the people that maybe are motivated to get involved with drugs or alcohol?
3: It definitely does. For instance, say a guy, I mean, the steroid use, I mean, you know, you get these big muscles and you're able to perform. But eventually, if you stop taking that steroid, you're not going to feel the same, and then you're going to reach a low where you know you can't perform anymore. So it's like it fakes you out.
2: We only have a minute left to go, but what would you like people to take away from this book?
3: Well, Darkness of Sunlight, I just want to tell the fans out there, it's about a kid growing up in Brooklyn, New York, who he grew up in a very dysfunctional family, but he always had hope that things would get better, and he goes to Iowa State. He becomes one of the greatest players ever in the Big 8 Conference, which is a Big 12 Conference now, and he just goes on, and, you know, he finds a religion that he believes in, and he... You know, he goes on, he's trying to do something for society as far as cleaning up this society or cleaning up our American society by helping and not, you know, to help people not to use drugs. So it's a positive story, and it's one that, you know, I hope that people would read and learn from.
2: Well, I got to tell you, thank you for sharing that story with us this hour here on Sports Byline. It's really an encouraging story, and You fought very hard to come from where you came from to where you are right now, and I think that is always what is interesting about the journey of life. Zaid, thank you very much. I hope you'll come back and join us again.
3: Ron, thank you very much, and thanks to everybody out there.
2: Zaid Abdul Aziz, the former Don Smith, check out this book. It's called Darkness to Sunlight, The Life-Changing Journey of Zaid Abdul Aziz. We continue with more of you at America's Sports Talk Show.
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2: Warren, this hour from Town Hall. I'm Ron Taylor. Israeli Prime Minister Benjamin Netanyahu says the co-pilot accused of trying to take over a flight, Dubai flight to Israel, underwent Islamist radical indoctrination. Mark Mayfield has more.
3: Netanyahu said Israeli investigators uncovered the information while examining the Omani national accused of attacking the plane's captain during Wednesday's flight from Dubai. Passengers and crew subdued the suspect before the plane carrying 174 people landed safely in Saudi Arabia. The United Arab Emirates is investigating possible terrorist intent, with Israel expected to participate. I'm Mark Mayfield.
2: The deaths of two Ole Miss students have led to the arrest of two men as police in the area issue a dire warning after a third overdose.
4: The warning issued about synthetic kratom following the deaths of the two students and a third overdose of a 22-year-old in the area who was not a student. Meanwhile, two smoke shop employees facing federal charges of possession of a controlled substance with intent to distribute after narcotics detectives finding more than 500 units of the substance in their store. The two employees worked at Puff's Vape, Tobacco, and Beer Store in Oxford, which is just outside the university. Laura Winters reporting.
2: Tennessee death row inmate Krista Pike's attorneys say she was unconscious and on a ventilator as of last night. It comes after the failed attempt to execute her earlier in the week. Governor Bill Lee is pausing executions for the rest of the year while a third-party review examines what went wrong. Progressive lawmakers are looking to crack down on flock cameras. Senators Bernie Sanders and Jeff Merkley are, as well as Representative AOC, is unveiling legislation to ban federal agencies from using automatic license plate readers. The Ban Flock Act would also pause federal grant funding to state and local governments with contracts with companies like Flock. It also allows Americans to sue if they wish. You'll find news and analysis at townhall.com. I'm Ron Taylor.
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2: For whatever reason, a lot of people are kicking the can down the road just a little bit further. Here's details from Rich Thomason.
6: Americans spent more than $160 billion using buy now, pay later plans last year. That according to research conducted by economists at the Fed. Experts say these plans are increasingly being used for everyday expenses. Things like groceries, utility bills, transportation, and even rent. Pay-in-four plans accounted for roughly half of that spending, with the use of those plans up nearly 80% since 2023. Rich Thomason, Washington.
2: New job numbers out yesterday are below expectations. The Bureau of Labor Statistics says 29,000 non-farm payroll jobs were created last month, down from the 162,000 seen in August, most analysts expecting the numbers to come closer to around 84,000. Breaking news and analysis at townhall.com. The future of a permanent daylight saving time bill remains uncertain as the Senate adjourns just ahead of November's midterm elections. Here's Mark Mayfield.
3: The House passed the Sunshine Protection Act over the summer, and President Trump has supported the bill. But with experts discussing the negatives to permanent daylight saving time, the legislation now sits in the Senate, which isn't scheduled to return to the Capitol until the week of November 9th. Senate Majority Leader John Thune also previously cast doubt on the Sunshine Protection Act's ability to reach the required 60-vote threshold needed to pass. I'm Mark Mayfield.
2: This year's Kennedy Center honors will be held off-site at the Capital One Arena in downtown Washington instead of the actual Performing Arts Center, as usual. This comes amid a political and legal fight, putting the institution's future up in the air. President Trump wants his name on the building as he continues to order improvements to be made to the troubled facility. You'll find more on these stories, plus Breaking news at townhall.com.
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8: Gary LaVox here from Rascal Flats. 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
10: 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Art Source at 129 years of age with us. Laura Snoke, who had her birthday last week with us. And Mark Mancini, still waiting for the Pittsburgh Pirates to win a World Series in a very long time. Couple of guests, if everything works out electronically. Howard Balzer of Lindy's Pro Football and USA Today Sports and a host of other places. Howard Balzer will be with us. We'll talk the first 3 weeks of the National Football League. Ronnie Wald's written a very interesting book, his battle, his fight as a sportscaster here in Southern California. And keep it legit, keeping it legit. You can get that at Amazon.com. So much is happening in sports, but I want to go back to last weekend. Two or three games could have been decided, were decided in my mind, by pass interference, or was it not pass interference? In 2019, the NFL had instant replay on pass interference. They did away with it after that season, said it was too tough. No, it's not too tough. You have to find a way, because pass interference is, in some cases, has turned the game around. It'll change all games around. What happens if it happens in the playoffs? All right, so we need instant replay on pass interference. Do you agree or disagree? Okay. Secondly, how about changing pass interference to the rule that college has, 15 yards, not 45 yards, 15 yards. Bottom line, if you're not even sure if it's really a foul, if it's really a penalty, how come you're giving it 45 or 50 yards or 60 yards or something like that? 15 yards, end of story in my mind. You email us, sportsfred@aol.com. Couple of trades this week in the NFL. J.J. McCarthy, now a New York Giant, and Joey Porter, now a Dallas Cowboy. We'll talk to Mark about that because he's a big Steelers fan, of course. NBA camps open this week, and I don't think the Lakers can guard me. Maybe they can guard Laura, maybe not, maybe Art, maybe not. But
11: I'll take him downtown, Fred.
10: You'll take him downtown. All right. Jed York got fined a horrible amount, $500,000. So the night of prostitution cost him $500,000 and $140. I'm not sure he can afford it. We can afford you. Stay tuned all night long. Sports Overnight America.
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10: Hey, we're back on Sports Overnight America. Later, Ronnie Wald has written a very interesting book, Sportscasting Here in Southern California, the difficulty it is and the fight that he's put up for more than four decades. And later, Howard Balzer of Lindy's and a host of other publications will be with us discussing the first 3 weeks in the National Football League. All right, we got the news. No shock here. Tony Romo out at CBS.
15: Wow.
10: Say good riddance. Art, your comments.
11: You know, no Mo Romo. It's a tough situation. And, you know, from what I heard, they owed him $72 million. Not a whole lot of people came to bat for him. Even Fancy Pants Jim Nantz didn't come to bat for him. I heard that he's going to get $52 million in severance. And the rumor I'm hearing is he might wind up on ESPN as Joe Buck's partner. Yeah. Or it might be Pat McAfee. But, you know, the sad thing is there was a time in the NFL with guys like, you know, Brookshire and, you know, the older broadcasters where if they didn't have a couple pops during the game, even Howard Cosell, it was ridiculous. So we've come a long way. And I don't know if it's a good thing, but the way CBS treated him, I wasn't real happy with it.
15: No.
11: I thought his ability to call games had diminished a little bit over the last 9 years. But I still think he got a raw deal, in my personal opinion.
10: Laura, you're an attorney. Any comments about Tony Romo out for a mere $52 million at CBS?
16: Yeah, I sort of think it's a little bit of false moralizing here, you know. I do, of course, drunk driving is a serious offense because it endangers the lives of people. So, you know, but I mean, to fire the guy and give him $50 million, I don't know. I agree with Art. I think he got a raw deal. I think he'll come out. I mean, I actually really liked him as a commentator. I thought he was really, obviously knows the game and he was very entertaining. And, you know, we'll see. I think he'll pop up somewhere. I don't think we've seen the last of him.
10: Mark Mancini, Jed York got fined $500,000. So the night of prostitution cost him $500 and $140. You're a religious guy, Mark Mancini. Is that enough money?
15: Well, I saw Steve Howe get 150 chances with the Dodgers. I saw Deshaun Watson get a lot of chances in football. And the Tony Romos, I mean, I don't understand it quite, because like Laura said, it's, you know, when you look at it, it's a big thing, but there's a lot of people that have done it that haven't got caught and get away with it and still have their job. So I think it's harsh in a sense. They probably should have suspended him maybe a year and then brought him back. But to outright cut him like that, I think, you know, I don't know, man. This world today, it used to be black and white. There's gray areas. If they like you, they'll find ways to keep you. And if they don't like you, they'll find ways to get rid of you real quick.
10: Hey, let's play a little bit of a Sports Overnight, Sports Overnight America. Let's play a little bit Barron Sports Trivia. Before I have to say this, Art, at 129 years of age, you have a problem sometimes staying up all night long. What legal medicinal products might you be taking?
11: You're talking about staying up at night, late at night? Yeah, that's a good one there. I was getting a little worried about your comment there, Fred. But, yeah, this is the best stuff I've ever had. The extra strength, it's fantastic, Prevagen. It gives you the ability to collate your thoughts, to get the old noodle working in the right direction. And, of course, I like Asian ginseng as well because it gives you a little burst. So between the two of those, it works pretty well, especially these late-night, all-night talk shows. It's a rough thing, friend.
10: Laura, it's your favorite part of the show. You ready for Barron Sports Trivia?
15: Oh.
16: Since I got absolutely no questions right last week, I'm ready.
10: All right. In the 1984 Olympic Games here in Los Angeles, Rafer Johnson lit the flame. Who lit the flame in Atlanta in 1996? Who lit the flame in 1996, Atlanta, Georgia? Let Laura answer, Mark.
16: It wasn't Muhammad Ali, I don't think.
10: Who is it?
16: Was it Muhammad Ali?
10: I don't know. You can't get two guesses. What is it? Is it or not?
16: I'm going to say Muhammad Ali.
10: Mark, is it Muhammad Ali?
15: I'm going to say Ted Turner.
10: Ted Turner in Atlanta. That would make sense, too. All right, Art, is it Ted Turner? Is it Muhammad Ali? Is it somebody else?
11: Josh, I was immediately, because of Atlanta and the home run, and I was thinking Henry Aaron. But now that you said Muhammad Ali, I'm going to go with Muhammad Ali and Laura on this one because she's due.
15: Watch out.
10: All right, so what's happened here is that most likely Art sent Laura some Prevagen over the last few days. Because Laura is correct, Art is correct, and consistently, Mark is wrong. Mark, any comments?
16: I will prevail.
11: There you go.
10: Mark, you ready for your chance?
15: I'm ready.
10: Your chance to balance things out a little
15: bit? Well, yeah, kind of like Mario Mendoza.
10: Or something like that. Yeah, okay. Let's talk about... Well, there's so much to talk about in sports. I don't know. All right, the Dodgers. Mike Piazza, drafted because he was friends with, of course, his parents' friends with Tommy Lasorda. The Dodgers traded Piazza. Who did they trade him to?
15: They traded him. He was there one day. Him and his good buddy Todd Zeal went to the Florida Marlins.
10: Not the Mets? You're saying the Marlins?
15: Florida Marlins.
10: Art, Mets or Marlins?
11: I think he was there for about a day and a half and then went to New York Mets after that. And, of course, 427 home runs, pretty darn good career for a guy that was a 50-plus round draft pick.
10: Laura, was it yes or no, Mets or Florida Marlins?
16: You know, I just remember him playing for the Mets, but I don't know. I think
10: I'm going to say
16: the Mets.
10: All right, so now we're back to normal. Laura's wrong, and the other two are right here on Barron
15: Sports
10: Trivia.
15: I know Mike Piazza real well, man. I love that guy.
10: Laura, take some more Prevagen, please. All right, Art, Dodgers.
16: Sprinkle in my tea.
10: Number one farm team of the Dodgers, Oklahoma City. What's their nickname?
11: The 89ers.
10: Okay, that's true, but that was not the question. I blew it. It's the Double A team.
11: Oh, God.
10: Drillers. Tulsa Drillers, like oil?
15: Yep.
11: Yeah.
10: That makes sense. Laura, is it the Tulsa Drillers?
16: Sure.
10: Their Double A team?
16: Yes.
10: Yes?
16: Yes.
10: Both say yes. Mark, the Tulsa Drillers?
15: It was the Tulsa Drillers, but I'm going to throw one to you. Back in the 70s, what was their AAA team?
11: And the Albuquerque Dukes, or the Albuquerque Wooks.
10: And before that, it was Spokane.
11: And what is an isotope? Can anybody explain that to
15: me? Yeah, the isotopes.
11: Or the Rumble Ponies is another good one.
10: one more question. Laura gets it. You ready, Laura? A chance to be 2-1 or 3-1 on the night. You ready, Laura?
16: I'm ready.
10: Most home runs in the 1950s in Major League Baseball. Who did it?
16: In the 1950s?
10: I know you weren't alive, but
16: Mickey Mantle?
10: Mickey Mantle, the Mick. I remember now, he came up in 51, so he didn't play he could have did it. He could have did it the most. He could have had the most. All right, Mark, was it Mickey Mantle?
16: Obviously it wasn't.
15: Roger Maris.
10: Roger Maris. Now, remember now, Kansas City and Cleveland, but that was the mid-50s, so he blew the first few years by not playing in the majors, so I don't think that's correct. Art, Mickey Mantle, Roger Maris, or somebody else?
11: And I think your favorite guy might be in there somewhere, but I'm going to take a flyer here because I saw his hands at PNC Ballpark in bronze. I'm going to go with Ralph Kiner.
10: Ralph Kiner had a lot, but Art, you said it. You know, this week I was going to get the Duke on
11: the Duke,
10: show.
11: Yeah.
10: Duke Snyder. and remember how tough it was for him because in 58 and 59, they were now at the Coliseum. For a left-handed hitter, that was tough. So instead of 40 home runs that he hit five consecutive times in Brooklyn, he only hit 23 one year and 15, I think, the other at the Coliseum. So
11: what was it, like 420 to right field or something like that in the old Coliseum?
15: Fred, I interviewed him one day in San Diego, Duke Snyder. It was kind of a tough interview. Did you ever seem that way when you interviewed Duke Snyder? I'm sure you talked to him.
10: No, I met him a few times.
15: Yeah, to interview him, he was really, I don't want to say stoic, but it was just, he'd burn all your questions. You know, one kind of like interviewing Kareem Abdul-Jabbar.
11: Maybe he was having a bad day, Mark.
15: Yeah. Maybe he saw the pirate hat.
16: Maybe he didn't like you. Pittsburgh pirate team.
15: Yeah, maybe he saw the pirate hat on, darn it.
10: The Dodgers find him out here in either 58 or 59 because the Duke threw the ball over over the left field wall, over the screen.
11: Okay. I got a story I got to tell you real quick, Fred.
10: Very quickly.
11: Walter Underwood, who was our defensive tackle in the 70s at USC, incredible athlete. He threw a football from the sideline, the south sideline at the Coliseum over the press box. And, I mean, you could hear the ball whistling. It had to go 100-plus yards. Wow. And even Vince Evans, who had a great arm and Pat Hayden and all the quarterbacks, they were like, oh, my God. It was incredible.
10: All right, so that's a little bit of Barron Sports Trivia. We're going to come back with Ronnie Wald, Keeping It Legit, the story of a guy I've known a lot of years, 40-plus years here in Southern California as a broadcaster. And later, of course, we'll talk a whole lot more with Howard Balzer, talk National Football League, all straight away, right now, on Sports Overnight America.
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21: It's so good to be back with you, Fred, and thanks for giving me some work today. And to be here with your crew, I feel like I'm really going to get grilled.
10: Do you think that people know how tough the broadcast industry is in general?
21: Well, I wrote this with the idea that I was celebrating 45 years since I started this network in the Reagan era of 1982, and it was just a part-time endeavor to get on the air, to find another way to put it together. And then it was only radio stations, so I had to bargain with them, buy airtime, and that went on for 20 years. But to answer your question, and looking back now in writing this, yes, there's been struggle, hardship, and what have you, but the book is a celebration. I made it to this point and into Social Security and with 1,000 broadcasts under my belt, and they weren't all in the perfect conditions of a Dodger Stadium where you have a buffet laid out there for you and all the extras. I mean, I've been one-man radio network, so it means I'm carrying my radio station on my back, trying to connect to radio stations, and then later onto the internet, which has made it a lot easier. And of course, the internet is so pervasive, I can work all the time. But the bottom line is, I got through it all. So I'm really put this tome together to celebrate what I went through in a positive sense.
10: Art Source, you've been around broadcasting for a long, long time at 129 years of age. Ronnie Wald, 45 years in. Art, take it away.
11: Well, we're going to talk a little bit about high school press boxes. And how much fun it is to call a high school football game. I did it in the late 70s and the 80s. We worked for KOCE, did some football telecasts, some basketball telecasts. I mean, it is a lot of fun. But like you said, trying to get the information, trying to get all the backdrop that you need to really develop a broadcast. Tell people how difficult it is in high school, even in junior college, to do that, Ronnie.
21: Well, when I started, I had a great deal of success early on. I was Pepperdine's announcer when Al Epstein stepped away. I did work for San Diego State. I did work at Cal State Fullerton both basketball and baseball for Augie Garrido. But I found myself in a niche in the CIF realm and just felt comfortable through the struggle. And some people, it's all about attitude. My upbringing, and it tells about it in the book, is I grew up in the carnival business. We hit the road every summer. I had been to 40 states by the time I was 18 years old.
0: Wow.
21: And so carnies are well known to putting in a lot of hours, 12 to 14 hours a day, in wind, rain, and struggling with not always friendly patrons at the fair. And you just learn to slide right through. And broadcasting, which inspired me because I could continue traveling, but also the difficulty. I learned to live with it. It's part of my makeup. And it might be difficult to someone else, but not to me. So I'm just ready, and certainly ready right now in the high school realm, because I'm not going to have an SID there handy. I'm the SID. And I just found myself able to develop informational nuggets, mining like for a gold nugget of information that someone else wouldn't find, and maybe a lazy SID would never find. And there's stories about that in this book, about different stories and things that came about. I wish I had time to go into all of them here, but the book is so positive and about all those reflections, and particularly someone like me, a low guy on the broadcast totem pole, I had some interesting moments.
0: The book, Keeping It Legit, Ronnie Wald's Broadcast Journey, and Laura Snoke, he's a big Ronald Reagan fan. I always call him the Gipper. Laura, you're on with Ronnie Wald.
16: Not a big Ronald Reagan fan, but
11: even when he was a Democrat.
15: Come on,
16: tell us one of those stories from the book, Ronnie. Give us a hint about okay. one of those stories.
21: I just want to say this about President Reagan. It's not a political angle. It has to do with his positivism. I mean, he spent his whole life going through certain challenges and rising above. So that was the inspiration of me starting in 1982, the height of the Reagan era. That's what got me going. But had so many moments. And in the mid-90s, I was looking for a position in pro baseball, California League. Everything was tied up. We're talking about whether it be Lake Elsinore or even the Modesto Bees or what have you. I found myself in Visalia in 1996. And it was like, they were a co-op team, and they were like a ghost ship in minor league baseball, because they just dealt with free agents who came in and out. And there was a young player on the team, at least young compared to my age, who had spent about 7 or 8 years in minor league baseball, and it looked like he was going to quit. He had had enough of it. If you remember, Maury Wills spent 8 years in the Dodger system and hung in there. Same for this young man. His father implored him. He told them, do not quit. Stick with it. That young man on the Visalia Oaks team ended up leading the California League in stolen bases. That young man was Dave Roberts. And I got to run into him. And
11: what
21: yes,
11: a great
21: and see him.
11: Story.
21: And that's in Keeping It Legit. But there's like a dozen other stories like that. Because what it teaches you is that I went to maybe the most godforsaken spot in the Central Valley, Visalia, with not much hope to forward my career. And I ran into one of those gold nuggets, Dave Roberts, who was there. And it's history after that. Yeah. I mean, look what he did, because he stuck with it. And that's the whole thing about my network called Waldcast, is stick-to-itiveness. And in the Reagan adage, again, not political, mind you, but in the way of just stay with what you believe in and stay in for the long haul.
11: What a great lesson for young people out there. Great lesson for young people out there.
0: Yeah, Mark Mancini, you're going to put Ronnie on your shows. I know that. Keeping it legit. Mark, you're on with Ronnie Wall.
15: I like Ronnie. And you know, Ronnie, let's go back in time here a little. When radio was, you had to pay like $500 to $1,000 to buy an hour on time and now, you know, and some of those personalities.
21: And oftentimes, I just want to interrupt you, sorry. Yeah. Oftentimes, they didn't tell me about the proviso, we'll get you on after midnight on tape delay.
15: Yeah,
21: and with the power of a light bulb, you could hear the station in the parking lot.
15: Yeah,
11: 12 then, watts,
15: you know,
11: right?
15: And then you know some of the old personalities, God rest his soul. You know, we all know him, Joe McDonald. you know, and you know, Doug Krikorian and all those guys. Now it just becomes now, I think, a little bit easier to tear up the internet, tear up social media, because if you're brash, opinionated, controversial, you can, the sky's the limit now, because now it's an all thing, and you see what Pat McAfee's done with that. Any thoughts on that?
21: Controversy sells, and we have now ratcheted it up through the controversy sells, and we have now ratcheted it up through the internet. All this need to be confrontational.

0: Sanjacinto was out of Italy, and that he had learned the game back through American troops who were stationed there in between the bloody Battle of Anzio. They taught the game of baseball to the local Italians, which was this young man, the first baseman's grandfather. So, an informational nugget, keep it interesting, build the storyline, and that's what I've always tried to do. Find those things that you won't find anywhere else.
1: Ronnie Wald, in 30 seconds or so, tell us more about the book, where people can pick it up. It's called Keeping It Legit, folks. This is Ronnie Wald.
0: Well, it's on Amazon. It was not intended to make a dollar. It was intended, initially, I had some health issues last summer, to start jotting down my remembrances, like the Dave Roberts story. And it just started filling up and became my nonstop writing, 50,000 words. Now, I know it's not War and Peace, but it's a good read. And one thing, each chapter in itself is self-contained. You can pick it up, get back to it later. It's not chronologically based, but it's not boring either. It's not about me going to my first Waffle House or Bucky's on the road. There's fun-loving nuggets in this. I know you'll enjoy it.
1: Long live Felipe's. All right, Ronnie Wald, you stay well, and we'll have you on again. Thank you for appearing on Sports Overnight.
0: Thank you, Fred.
1: Thank you.
2: Great job.
1: All right,
0: straight
1: away, Howard Balzer, all straight away. 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
1: Hey, everybody, back on Sports Overnight America. And we had Howard Balzer on a few weeks ago, the editor of Lindy's Pro Football. He also writes for USA Today Sports Weekly and a slew of other companies he was writing for. And he's now in the state of Arizona. And Howard, welcome to the show.

0: Great to be back with you guys. So we enjoy it. Looking forward to it.
1: All right, so we're going to talk about the first 3 weeks of the National Football League. Many surprises. What's a bigger surprise? The Raiders being 3-0 or the Chargers being 0-3?
0: Probably pretty close to each other on that one. And I probably have to, yeah, it's hard to say to pick one, but I mean, the Chargers, who would have thought the first 2 weeks, no surprise they lost to the Bills last week, but of course, the Bills had 5 turnovers in that game and the Chargers weren't able to capitalize. But to lose in those first 2 weeks of the season to the Cardinals and the Raiders, the two teams, of course, that had the first and third overall picks in the draft, that was obviously very surprising. And then the Raiders just continue to build a lot of confidence. But I'll say this, maybe I shouldn't be surprised, but when Tom Brady comes out, of course, has no conflict of interest here at all. he comes out and says, the Raiders are now in my top 5 teams in the NFL. And it doesn't matter who they played, doesn't matter any of that. If you're undefeated, you've beaten everybody you played, you deserve to be in the top 5. Well, of course, he also broadcasts on Fox, as we all know, part owner of the Raiders. So obviously no conflict there, but I still have to be, you know, impressed by what the Raiders have done so far. But hey, Kirk Cousins is a good quarterback and he's put some confidence in that team. They found ways to win. But it's a long season. We can never overreact. The NFL is a league of overreaction. And certainly we see that every week. And we see it a lot in the first 3 weeks as teams are trying to find their own identities.
1: Our source has no direction one way or the other. He's not pro-Ram, even though he played for the Rams or kicked for the Rams in the early 1980s. Archeron with the one, the only, Howard Balzer.
2: One of the great experts of the NFL. It's great to be on with you, Howard. One of the things I wanted to talk to you about are those Rams. Have they actually recovered from this trip to Australia, or what's going on with the Rams? I mean, who'd have thunk that the team that was favored to win it all prior, you know, to the season would be where they are right now, heading, you know, to play another team that's scuffling, the Eagles?
0: Yeah, I mean, as I always say, be wary of expectations. You know, whether they're high,
2: life's greatest potential, right?
0: Right, because it doesn't really mean anything when everybody pontificates in the off season about what they think is going to happen. And the Rams are a team, they've gotten off to slow starts in previous seasons, and then often they catch fire in the next part of the season. To see the way they lost to the Broncos, though, when you have a 16-point lead and it looks like they're in control of the game, and then they weren't able to stop it. Who knows? Maybe they win that game if it's not for a very questionable pass interference penalty. But those are the little things that can turn games in the NFL when you have so many close games. I mean, that's the story of the NFL. Last week, guys, in week 3, of the 16 games, 12 of them were one-score games. And that's what separates winners from losers. I mean, heck, we saw it with the Chiefs last year when they were bad in one-score games and won only 6 all season, when the year before they won 11 consecutive one-score games. So that's the big thing here. So I don't know that they haven't recovered from that Australia trip. I mean, played pretty good in week 2, then in week 3 had a lead and lost it. So long season, you know, they'll be fine. But of course, they haven't had the ability to have Myles Garrett on the field as a productive player, which they were counting on, obviously, when they made that trade. And then Aaron Donald comes out of retirement, and now he's hurt. And so we'll see how much that affects him in this week's game or going forward.
2: So one of the reasons I heard that Myles Garrett went to the Rams is because he wanted to play for a winner.
0: Yeah.
2: Well, there's a pretty good winner right now in Cleveland at 3-1.
3: Oh, come on.
0: There we go with expectations again.
3: Yeah.
0: There, especially with when you look at what happened with the Browns in the offseason during the summer, when Deshaun Watson just goes onto the field to play a preseason game and the stadium erupts in boos. You know, and then they don't play well. And then, of course, a day or so later, he says he felt disrespected. It was more personal than anything in the whole bit. Then he apologized for that. Okay, so be it. But Todd Monken, the head coach, stuck with his guns and felt that Watson was showing what he needed to see in terms of helping that team have the best chance to win games. But everyone was just convinced at that point They'd go on the road to open the season, lose two in a row. Watson wouldn't play well, and then they'd switch gears for a week three home game. Well, obviously, that did not happen. They won one of the road games. Then they come home, and all of a sudden, you hear that crowd last night, and you wonder, well, how many of those people were booing back in August when Watson came on the field? But again, and a close game, another close game, three-point game. But he's showing that, and the thing is, Monken has designed an offense that fits him and fits the talent that they have. A lot of quick, short passes and make some yards after the catch, things like that. Play good defense, even without Myles Garrett. And who knows, like I said, who knows what's going to happen the rest of the way. But this team is gaining some confidence in itself. And I think that's a tribute not only to Watson, but to Monken, who was one of the coaches hired in this window this year. The people saying, well, Todd Monken, he doesn't fit that young guy approach that every team seems to be looking for. But the guy knows offense, and the guy knows how to deal with players. And so far, he's showing that the team is responding.
1: Lars Snoke, you're a big-time Raider fan, and you heard what Howard said about your Raiders. Take it away, Laura.
3: Yeah, well, I'm obviously really happy about the Raiders so far. I'm looking forward to the game on Sunday. I hope they at least show, at least make it a game. But, I wanted to talk to you about something that Art raised in the opening, which I've been thinking about a lot, which is pass interference. I mean, the inconsistency in the way the officials are deciding that penalty and the impact that that penalty has on the game. It just seems ridiculous that something can't be done about that, either through instant replay, or I agree with Art in the opening that it ought to be a 15-yarder as opposed to a spot of the foul penalty. What do you think?
0: Yeah, I think the NFL's talked about the 15-yard angle of that for a long time. Their concern is you'll just see when a guy's beat and he knows he's going to get beat, he'll just commit the penalty, especially when it's a downfield pass. He'll just commit the penalty and figure, hey, rather give up 15 yards than potentially give up a touchdown. But in terms of instant replay, heck, I hear a lot of people writing, oh, you got to make it a part of instant replay. They tried that several years ago, and it was a total bomb because they hardly overturned any plays. And a lot of times it's really difficult to see on replay, much less on the field. I can't disagree that it appears inconsistent. But when you look at that play with the hand fighting that goes on and, what angle does the official have in a fast-moving game, you've got to make that decision immediately of whether you think it's interference or not. And sometimes they'll get it wrong. I mean, there's no doubt about it. But I don't know what the solution is. Everyone thinks they have the solution, but they tried a solution, like I said, a few years ago. And it was just a total catastrophe what happened. And they had replay for 1 year, and then they got rid of it because it just wasn't working.
1: On Sunday night, everybody saw, and I'm a Ram fan, so perhaps I'm not being fair about this, there was an interception. Everybody mentioned it on NBC. If they can catch it on NBC, they can have instant replay in the National Football League. In my opinion, that changed the outcome of the game. And not just because I'm a Ram fan, it happened the other way, I'd be saying the same thing.
0: And I heard some people who were opining on it, and everybody's got their own opinion, and they looked at it and said, well, you can see kind of a little push there and this and that, so you can understand why the official called it. And I watched that replay over and over and over, and I looked at it, and I say, well, it's not flagrant, but it did look like there was a little bit of an effect. And then, of course, Sean McVay pours gasoline on the fire by coming out and saying that the NFL told him that should not have been pass interference. Well, that happens every week in the NFL. The league tells the teams that, well, that one shouldn't have been called, this one shouldn't have been called, whatever it might be. Most of the time, the coaches keep it to themselves because they don't want that out there and then having everybody even making more of an issue of it. So I'm not saying that it couldn't be solved by instant replay, but they tried it once, and they showed it couldn't. And it just, a lot of times, it just raises more questions than it answers.
1: Steeler fan Mark, you're on with Howard Balzer.
4: Well, I wanted to get a couple points out. First of all, I have a better chance Howard of hitting the lottery than the Browns winning a Super Bowl. Second of all, I love Kirk Cousins. I'm not a big fan of a 90-pound woman with a lot of lipstick crying out for the next Joker and Taylor Swift and also those Duck Dynasty guys, the Kelseys. But that'll be a story for another day. My question is, the MVP of this league right now, and I love this guy dearly, and I've been on his wagon ever since he came into the pros, Trevor Lawrence is the MVP of the league. Any thought to that?
0: Well, if he continues at the pace he has, he'll definitely be in the conversation. I thought you were going to say Brock Purdy because I've seen that in a lot of places saying, well, he's the MVP. But what's happened in Jacksonville, of course, I mean, they had a great season last year, and he was hardly even considered for the award. And what Liam Cohen has done coming in there is he's basically resurrected the career of Trevor Lawrence, who had a lot of bad coaching and a lot of bad situations with that team before Cohen came there that year. Obviously, there's a reason Trevor Lawrence was selected first overall in the draft, and he's showing why. He showed it why last season, and he's showing it this season. So, like I said, I think he'll definitely be in the conversation. We know that quarterbacks are basically the only, the only position that wins that award. And so if you're left standing at the end of the season, with 12, 13 wins, then and you played really well as a quarterback, you're going to be talked about. And I did a study, and I've updated it every year, and it's held true for the last two-plus decades that the MVP in the NFL has come from a team with an average of 12 or 13 victories during the regular season. Wow. And that's just the way it is. And quarterbacks win the award. And I think a lot of voters look at it and they'll say, well, I'm voting for the quarterback for MVP, and then for the great running back or the receiver, whoever it is, as the offensive player of the year. And that's what happens year after year in the NFL.
4: Can I piggyback that question for a minute? Sure. People talk about Brock Purdy, but Trevor Lawrence is the marquee quarterback at 6'3", where he can oversee the defense.
2: 6'7".
4: Well, where he can oversee the defense is more so than Purdy. Purdy might have a little more talent in San Francisco, but Trevor Lawrence reminds me of a Dan Marino type.
0: Well, I don't know if too many people vote on how tall a guy is.
4: Well, he can see the defense.
0: Because the flip side argument to that would be, if you're not that tall, then you still got to find a way to get to the ball to the right people at the right time, find the open receiver, process the offense. And I'm not saying Lawrence doesn't do that by any amount, by any standard. But Purdy does it as well as any quarterback in the NFL. He does have tremendous talent and a great offensive coach like Jacksonville does with Kyle Shanahan, who gets the best out of all his players. And, I mean, Purdy hasn't even been sacked. No sacks in the first three seasons. And a lot of that obviously is the offensive line, but a lot of it is being able to get through his progressions very quickly and finding the open receiver and getting rid of the ball. So,
1: Howard, in 30
0: argument
1: seconds,
0: for both.
1: In 30 seconds, Howard, you write for a whole slew of companies. Where do you write? Where can we read it?
0: Well, the ones, if you go to Wikipedia, a lot of them I'm not at anymore. The main one right now is Cards Wire, part of the USA Today NFL Wires. So I write for them about the Arizona Cardinals as I'm here in Arizona. I also have some columns sometimes at hallofootball.substack. I do some kind of national general things there where people can read me. But those are the two big spots right now. But I'll tell you one quick point on officiating and the NFL is, and I wrote this week on Substack, is all those fines last week, with 18 penalties for obscene gestures or illegal celebrations, which the players weren't told were going to be an emphasis. And the officials weren't told about it either, because none of those 18 instances of fines were penalized on the field. So how do you have that? How do you have a situation?
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1: Thank you, Howard Balzer. 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And thank you, Ronnie Wald, keeping it legit, Ronnie Wald's broadcast journey. Brand new book just out, and you get it at Amazon.com. The battle, the story, and the fighting of Ronnie Wald. You heard it tonight right here on Sports Overnight America. All right, talking about broadcasters, Braden Bell. Who's Braden Bell? It's a 29-year-old announcer who was hired on Thursday by the Portland Trail Blazers TV. What? And then he was fired on Thursday by the Portland Trailblazers TV, because they found some social comments that he made when he was 13, 14, and 15 years of age. Art source, came off racist, came off sexist, and he lost his job within minutes. Any comments, Art source?
2: Well, that's the first I've heard about that. That's a sad situation. Sounds to me like the kid has worked 15, 16 years on trying to get an opportunity. Maybe if his last name was Eagle, he'd have a better chance in broadcasting. But nepotism does prove to be a little different every once in a while. You know, I feel like we're in a whole different time now.
9: Yeah.
2: I mean, it's just there's so many things you got to watch out for. And Vince Scully was the perfect guy in the old days, because he always called the game down the middle. You know, he wasn't a homer for one team or the other. But I'm sorry to hear that about the young 29-year-old ex-Portland Trail Blazer. If you didn't broadcast the game, are you an ex-broadcaster?
1: Laura Snoke, you've never really been in broadcasting. You're an attorney all your life. Now you're into broadcasting. Any comments about Braden Bell?
3: Well, you know, people's brains, especially male brains, are not formed when they're 30.
9: Whoa!
2: Are you saying we think a little differently, Laura?
9: Are you saying we're thinking with the wrong...
3: You know, I mean, somebody at 13 is not... His brain hasn't formulated enough for him to really... I mean, it's more of a reflection of his family environment to me than...
10: For
3: than
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11: News this hour from Town Hall. I'm Ron Taylor. President Trump is brushing off threats from Democrats over a new impeachment push.
12: Trump was asked by reporters outside the White House Friday about Democrats warning they'll initiate impeachment proceedings if they regain power after the midterms. The president said that after two impeachment attempts, he's getting good at it, adding that it would be a fake impeachment. Trump went on to say, "With me, they like to do it," and warned about Democrats regaining control, arguing that he's made a lot of progress. Trump spoke before leaving for Alabama, where he's holding a campaign rally event. I'm Chris Caraggio.
13: Reports say the Fly Dubai co-pilot, accused of stabbing the captain of a passenger jet mid-flight, was previously banned from flying over fears he had adopted radical ideological views. Liz Warner has more.
14: The pilot was grounded by Oman Air in 2024 after the airline found out he had been visiting radical Islamic websites and he was assigned to a desk job. The reports indicate officials are now investigating how the Omani national was cleared to be in the cockpit of a Fly Dubai plane headed for Israel. Passengers and crew were able to subdue the suspect before the plane carrying 174 people landed safely in Saudi Arabia. In New York, I'm Liz Warner.
13: The U.S. announcing it seized two ships carrying fuel to Cuba. The Coast Guard claiming they were illegally carrying hundreds of thousands of gallons of diesel fuel to the island nation. This comes as the U.S. continues to block oil shipments to Cuba and has imposed sanctions on the country. Fuel shortages on the island have led to power blackouts impacting lighting, refrigeration, and water supply. New numbers out yesterday are below expectations for jobs. The Bureau of Labor Institute says 29,000 non-farm payroll jobs were created last month, down from the 162,000 that was seen in August. News and analysis at townhall.com.
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13: More changes at the airport as TSA officers will no longer be allowed to sit while checking IDs at airport security checkpoints.
17: The agency is removing chairs, saying having officers on their feet will keep them more alert and reinforce security. The union representing TSA workers criticizing the move, saying the chairs provide basic ergonomic support for officers who stand and walk on hard surfaces all day. The change comes as the TSA faces broader restructuring proposals, including potential staffing and budget cuts. The agency oversees security at airports nationwide and employs about 60,000 people. John Scott reporting.
13: The merged Paramount and Warner Brothers Discovery Company will go by the name Skydance. Paramount CEO David Ellison says the name will become official once the merger is finalized. Ellison's film and television production company is called Skydance Media. Breaking news and more at townhall.com. Mental health experts are seeing an increase in the number of people struggling with financial stress and depression that's tied to online gambling platforms.
18: Liz Ward with Penn State Health Advancement thinks easier access to gambling than ever before has resulted in more people dealing with mental health problems.
19: We're definitely seeing a lot of depression coming back into the mental health piece with this addiction, a lot of guilt, a lot of shame, kind of a higher risk of suicidal ideation and thoughts as well.
18: A study by Epic Research shows the number of those being diagnosed with a gambling disorder rose more than 60% since 2018, with the biggest increase among young men. I'm Scott Pringle.
13: Dallas, Austin, and San Antonio under the threat of flash flooding through the weekend. Parts of the Midwest, Ohio Valley, and Northeast could also see rain as the massive front slowly pushes eastward. And California is getting ready for possible extreme weather this winter as El Nino approaches and the new water year begins. News and analysis at townhall.com.
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24: Rick Tittle knows his sports.
25: I hate that guy.
24: I love that guy. Oh my gosh, he's so fine. Rick Tittle brings home the bacon, fries it up in a pan, and then he eats it.
26: Ricky T in the hizzle for shizzle, biznatch.

0: Thank you for that. And, you know, it's interesting. I said, you know, yesterday we'd have the Phillies and the Braves, and then we'd have the Steelers and the Browns. And I said, the baseball game sounds better. I think the football game is better. But you think about the amount of money the Phillies spend. And, I mean, just looking ahead, Harper's 33 years old. He's got a contract till he's 39. $144 million. Nola has a contract for five more years until he's 38 at $123 million. Zach Wheeler has two more years until he's 38 for $84 million. But even more crazy than all of those, and by the way, I don't besmirch any of these players. I think they deserve every penny they can get from these fat cat owners. Seriously, get all you can before they tell you to get lost. But Trey Turner, he's 33, which is hard to believe because he looks 16 still, but he has eight more years. He's on the books until he's 41 years old for $218.2 million from here. And when you think about this lockout and the salary cap, that's a thing that I don't think I consider very often is, what about the teams that have already spent all their money? In other words, could we have a situation where they say the salary cap is $160 million, and then you have teams like the Phillies and the Dodgers and everybody else going, whoa, whoa, whoa, we're committed to $270 million. It's like, well, you better start cutting the fat, son. Come on, son. So anyway, first round is over, and proceed to the route. The home team won all of them except down there in Dictus. 1-800-878-PLAY. Tune in app, iHeartRadio app, Stitcher app. We have Mo Mandel coming up this hour in about a half hour. We got some Rick's picks. We got some college football. I got to tell you about my experience at the Shark Tank last night as well. So all that great stuff coming up. Just come on back.
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0: is more sports talk, yes. Couldn't get any better, but it's better. Rick Tittle is back. He's so great. I can't believe how awesome he is. More sports talk, yes. Hour two of Titillating Sports.
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2: Hey, check me out. Thank you for that. Welcome back to the show. Hour two underway. Nice to have you with us. And you may participate if you like at 1-800-878-PLAY. The very funny Mo Mandel joins me at 10:40. He's at the Punchline, a NorCal guy like myself, but I think he's a diehard Laker fan. That's all right. I still like him. I just tweeted out a picture of Mo and me back when I was a little bit chunkier and when the Sharks were in the Stanley Cup Finals. What was that, 10 years ago? Mo's been coming in many times over the years. And he's also was in Curb as well, which is amazing. And I remember when I saw him, I was like, I'm so happy for him. Just to get into that canon of being on Curb. And you just think about the guys over the years I've had, Steve Renazzisi and Adam Ray, and in studio a couple times with J.B. Smoove. There's many, many people who've been on Curb over the years, and it's really cool. All right. So last night was opening night at the Shark Tank, and to go a little inside baseball, inside hockey. Over the years, now that I'm an established like Bay Area media dude, they'll just I can't assume that the because I used to just assume that I would have a season credential. And the Giants cut down on that like 3 years ago. They're like, you can apply day of game, but we're not just giving out these carte blanche season credentials willy-nilly. And so it's interesting because the Sharks, when their heyday first started, so like 2010, I'd ask for a season credential, and they go, we can give you game by game. Can I get a parking pass? No. Why would we give you a parking pass? Don't you live like in Berkeley or something? And I'm like, yeah. And they go, are you coming to every game? No. I'm like, fair enough. And then when I got on 95.7, after a few years there, probably around 2013, 2014, season credential with a parking pass. Then the Sharks had five very bad years, and they didn't sell out after going to the playoffs 12 years in a row. 12 years in a row, getting the Stanley Cup Finals. Then they had about four or five really bad years, and they would email me, Rick, would you like a season credential and a parking pass? Aha! They want someone to talk about them. And so now they're the hot ticket again. They're the hottest ticket in frickin' hockey. Seriously, they are. And so it's not going to be like Steph and Clay when they go on the road, but it's going to be close. It's going to be like that. Like every other team, when is Celebrini coming to town? One of those young guys. With Smith and Stenberg and everybody else. When are they coming to town? And so I was surprised when I got an email about a month ago. Rick, would you like your season credential and parking pass again? Yes, I would. Thank you very much. Pictures on file. And on Monday, I hadn't heard a word. And I don't like bugging these people. They're busy. They are more busy than you could ever imagine, especially with opening night. That's coming up. So on Monday, I emailed the guy, and I'm going to say his name, and I'm like, hey, just wondering about the status of the credential. And he's like, hey, Rick, I'll reach out later in the week. Oh, that doesn't sound good. You'll reach out later in the week. And so yesterday, as I'm on the air, I thought, well, I'll just drive down there and assume it's there. It's too far to drive in traffic. So I said, so it's there. I'll just pick it up when I get there. And then he wrote, the season credentials are already there. Yeah. But he didn't say mine was. And then I went in and they're like, hey, Rick, here's your credential. I'm like, oh, gosh. But it just shows you the ups and downs. But luckily they bowed down to the king. Are you the king? Just kidding. So they made these improvements. I didn't really see many, but I went to the press box. Whoa, Nelly, there's immediately a wall in front of me. It was always open. When they built the Shark Tank, they forgot about camera wells. And then so where they were going to put the press box, they put in some TV stuff, which meant the press box area was up in the catwalks. Well, they took the catwalk, and they've made like little rooms up there now. And it's almost like this mystery box. Now, I did walk across to the other side of the ice on the catwalk, and that area is still there, but everybody already had a placard. You know, I almost never get a seat because I understand that. The hockey 24/7 people get them. But I do know the area where the other team's healthy scratches sit. Now, if you want to chase after a hot, sexy professional athlete, I'm just saying this on all my straightness, it's hockey players because they dress in Italian suits and they're all slim and they're all like fit and young. These guys, it's not like other sports where now, like, what ridiculous trash bag is George Kittle wearing? Oh, that's cool. Or look at this guy. He's wearing a SpongeBob underpants and a Lion King shirt and a Snoopy hat. Hockey players wear suits, and they all look like models. Rick, do you have a crush on them? I don't have a crush on them. I'm just saying they're very impressive. They all look like models. Anyway, that's just how they dress. That's how hockey players dress. So usually the healthy scratches, they don't sit in that area because they have a skybox. What do you call it? Luxury box. Skybox. That's very 70s. And so I try to horn my way. Now, opening night is hard, you know. Mid-season against a Tuesday night against the Ducks. I'll get a seat. I know it. And so I found the area, went all around the catwalk, and I found the area in the press box where the healthy scratches. And it just says on the little placard in front of the seat, it says Florida Panthers player. Now, over the years, I remember I horned in one of those seats like 12 years ago when the Preds GM, who just went to the Hall of Fame, he sat next to me the whole game. And, of course, they give me kind of a look like, who are you? Because it's all of them and then me. But they're like, what does it matter? Hockey people are way more low-key, mostly because they're Canadian. But I just remember the GM said over and over and over, skate, skate, skate. And then they'd get the puck, skate, skate, skate. And then they're in defense, skate, skate, skate. I'm like, I guess that's what you say. It's like when I went for my first golf tournament and a guy says, he's got to get up and down. He's got to get up and down. And all I can think of was push-ups. No, that means hit your ball onto the green and then hit it into the hole, the cup. Great. And the other one was good golf shot, good golf shot. I've never said good football pass, good basketball shot, good baseball home run. Good golf shot, good golf shot. But I did find a seat, and we're going to go to a break. The cliffhanger, the Agatha Christie cliffhanger will continue on the other side. Come on back on Sports Byline.

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1: All right, thank you for that. Mo Mandel on the other side. Lines are open, 1-800-878-PLAY. Rick's picks today as well. All right. The Sharks, the hype behind this thing, the shark head comes down, that never gets old, never will get old. And it's opening day, so guys getting introduced individually. So instead of just everyone coming out, it was one at a time. The coaching staff, the healthy scratches. You know, you think about Gaudette and Musty and Sammy Six and some of these guys who are healthy scratches. But then there were some other guys, like Kanyani, and I'm like, how'd that guy make the team? I mean, it's a completely new defense they built, basically. Almost completely new. So they come out to the circle, they introduce the alternates, and then your captain, Macklin Celebrini. There's this thing that, on the one hand, is so bizarre for a sport like hockey, and that is the Sharks have these two little cute guys, Will Smith and Macklin Celebrini. I've seen them in the dressing room in their with their shirts off. They're skinny guys. This sounds bad. I'm talking about how hot they are in their suits. Now I'm talking about their shirts off. But they're little guys. I mean, really, I'm used to, you know, I grew up in football locker rooms. These guys are little. These are hockey players. Hockey tough is tougher than football tough. It just is, because a football player gets his teeth knocked out and he cries, because I would cry. Hockey player gets his teeth knocked out and says, damn it, I'm going to get you, and keeps playing. It's like Jack Hughes, when he lost his tooth in the gold medal game, he goes, we got good dentists in America. It's like he couldn't care less, as one of his front teeth was gone. He's like, whatever. And those Hughes brothers are skinny guys, too. But so of all sports, hockey, where you expect like the Tkachuk brothers, which now the Panthers have both. And yes, there was a couple fights, which was cool, because you hardly see them anymore in Gary Bettman's new NHL. But you got the first round pick in Will Smith, who was third overall 4 years ago, and you got the number one overall pick 3 years ago in Macklin Celebrini, whose extension kicks in next year when he'll be the highest paid player in hockey, unless something changes. And they do everything together. They're best friends. And now this year, they live together. And so if you're a 14-year-old girl, this is the dreamiest guy you've ever seen, guys you've ever seen in your life. And they're also really good. And so it's just such a weird thing for that to be a hockey thing. These two little cute guys are best friends, live together, and are the best players on the team. And this is why the Sharks are so encapsulating. I don't care about them being cute. I just care about them being awesome. I just worry about them getting banged up. But we saw very early that Matthew Tkachuk, Brady, that guy's a real POS too. But you know what? I'm glad they play for America because I hated them last night, but I'm glad they're American. They're just what hockey players you would think would be, which is just 6 foot two, dumb, brute gorillas is what they are. Very good players, though. I remember I saw them at Edgewood, and everyone was calling them Chucky. I didn't know that was their nickname, but it makes sense. See, I always think of their dad, Keith Tkachuk. That's the guy I think of. But anyway, they mauled Celebrini on the boards, flipped him. His helmet flew off, and immediately Jason Trouba grabbed Brady Tkachuk around the neck and said, let's go. And I wasn't too impressed with Trouba, actually, but that's what he's there. Like, no, you don't touch Celebrini. And Celebrini knows also that he's not going to get in a fight. I remember Marlowe got into two fights, and he lost both of them really bad. He's just not a fighter. How many fights did Gretzky get in? Zero. Why would he break his hand or worse? So I was really impressed with Kesselring, not the German general in Operation Barbarossa. Am I the only one that thinks of that? Very smooth. It was almost like having Alex Wemberg as a defender. I love Wemberg. Now, Stenberg, I thought, in his NHL debut was maybe some butterflies. Misa still has a ways to go. Anyway, so I'm sitting up there in the Florida Panthers healthy scratch table, there's like two Panther executives, like maybe six seats down to my right, and then a bunch of empty seats. And all of a sudden, this tall, really young guy comes in right before the game starts. And he comes over to me and he's like, "Hi, I'm Noah. How are you?" And I went, "Oh, I'm Rick. How's it going?" He's like, "Nice to meet you." And he sits down. And he wasn't dressed in a suit. It was just kind of like a collared shirt and like a little zip pullover thing. But he was really friendly. And I thought, God, he's so young. Is this a healthy scratch? So I look him up. He's their e-bug. And I didn't know e-bugs travel now. If you don't know what that is, that's the emergency backup goalkeeper. So the way the NHL worked forever was that every stadium had an e-bug. And it was, you didn't even sometimes have to be at the game. And I remember one year, and that's just if either team loses both goalies, then the emergency backup keeper has to play. And I remember years ago, the Sharks were in Vancouver, and I think one of their goalies had, like, pneumonia. And then, so the e-bug was a guy from the University of Vancouver, just some kid who was asleep in his dorm. He got the call, and he ended up playing. I also remember there was a guy, like a 42-year-old hockey coach who was the e-bug somewhere, and he ended up playing. It's very rare. But because of it's so willy-nilly and bizarre, the NHL changed their rules last year. And I didn't know this until I started looking this up. I'm like, why did they bring their e-bug? Every team now has to have one, and they come on the road. It's almost like a bullpen catcher who might play. That's the way I compare it. The bullpen catcher travels with the team, but he'll never play because he's not on the roster. The NHL is weird. You draft a guy, he goes back to college. You draft a guy, he'll play for a juniors that has no connection to you. You have a guy who's not on the roster, he's playing tonight. And so I looked up this guy, his name's Noah Altman, and he was the starting goalkeeper for Quinnipiac when they won the whole thing. And very impressive. And he was like 6'6", too, which is, he reminded me of like Jonathan Quick or Martin Jones, like really tall keepers. And I said, "Oh, you know Colin." Because Colin Graf was undrafted out of Quinnipiac last year, and he ended up being so good that they signed him to an extension, and now he's a top two line guy. And he goes, "Colin was my roommate for 2 years." I said, he was so impressed. He was undrafted. When they brought him in, I thought, here's another, you know, whatever guy, and he was really good, and now he has an extension. He said, "Oh, he transferred over from Union, and I was a walk-on, and I thought, I'll be friends with this guy because we both won't play ever." And he goes, "He turned out to be great." I go, "Well, so did you." And he's like, "Oh, thanks." So I'm like, "What nut, do they have your jersey waiting for you?" He goes, "Every e-bug in the NHL has to wear 00. I'm like, "I didn't know that." He goes, "A new rule this year." I said, "That's really cool." He goes, "Yeah, my me and the Grafs, all our families are here, and we had dinner last night." And I go, "That's great." I go, "So one guy goes down, what happens?" He goes, "My phone's right here. The goalkeeper coach will text me if I need to come down and get dressed." I was like, "Oh, wow." I go, "What an amazing gig." He's like, "Pretty cool, huh?" He goes, "I skate with the team every day." So he's basically on the team. He's the third keeper. Kind of soccer-style third keeper. But there was a play where this guy, Uliv Konashnev, he and Graf came together, and in one punch, Graf went down. And I looked at Noah to my right, and he had his hands over his face, like, "Oh, no." And I said, "Hey, Graf was off. He was off balance. He was off balance." I got home later and looked. I go, "That's not what it was. That dude tagged him right in the jaw, first punch. One punch fight." I just remember, real quick, he said to me, he goes, "You don't want to fight that guy." It was almost like he was so scared for his friend. But then I thought, all I thought of when I saw the guy connect on Graf's jaw and he went down in one punch, I just thought of Noah Altman telling me, "You don't want to fight like that guy." Look, there are guys, I love contact sports. I love it. But I'm not some boxer, you know. I would, you know, I would fight if I have to. I wouldn't go looking for it. But that's the thing, is that, you know, unless you're a really, really good player, you kind of have to be ready at any point. And there were a few other chippy moments as well. Nurse was forechecking the hell out of people. He finally got a penalty. Marchment scored. So he's wearing his dad's 27. The only other, it was Ulf and Jonathan Dahlin, the only other forward. So he's wearing his dad's 27. The only other, it was Ulf and Jonathan Dahlin, the only other father-sons that have scored for the Sharks. Of course, Brian.

knock on wood, memorable for a good reason, I hope. For sure, right? But Florida's a good team. They're a Stanley Cup favorite. They are tied with the Oilers as one of the favorites. They got both Tkachuk brothers. They got Barkov, who got hurt twice, who like threw down his glove. It was just hella fun at the tank. And it was really cool sitting next to the E-Bug, too. He was a really nice kid. All right, I'm Rick Tittle. Let's take a break. We will come on back on Sports Byline.

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4: 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Look at me. 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

0: Rick Tittle will fight anyone listening to this.
1: Thank you for that, and welcome back to the show. We're waiting on Mo Mandel. Usually he's very punctual. I guess he hates me now. 1-800-878-PLAY. Yesterday, when I was going over the pitching matchups, and you look at the Braves, and you see that there was this guy named Kerr.

0: play. Who's this guy? Kerr. Like, do I know who he is? And it was Ray Kerr. Ray Kerr, if you want to look back, this is a guy who went to Hug High. Do you know Hug High? That's in Reno. Hug High is by far the worst baseball program in Reno. They're famous for like going 0-for the whole season. He had gone to one baseball game his whole life. It was at the Coliseum when he saw the Giants play the A's when he was 13 years old. After Hug, he pitched 2 years at Mendocino Junior College. He went 3-7 with a 4-6. So he quit baseball, dropped out of school. He went back to Reno, and he took a job at 7-Eleven, and he also worked at an IMAX theater. He said, I cleaned up all the popcorn. He said at 7-Eleven, he just stocked shelves, and he listened to music, and he forgot all about baseball. Well, then a guy named Eric Perry called him, who was another junior college coach. And so I don't give his whole life story, but he bounces around to the point that he was starting an elimination game. And this is why, you know, truth is stranger than fiction. That this kid who went to Hug and then quit baseball after 2 years and is literally cleaning up the popcorn at the IMAX theater and stocking shelves over at the 7-Eleven. I mean, you want to do a movie. How about the Ray Kerr story? Because that would be something. All right, as we wait for Mo Mandel, another thing I thought was very interesting. What's that, Rick? Well, Portugal beat my Danes yesterday 4-2, and they did it all without Cristiano Ronaldo. We'll talk about that in a second, but we have located our good friend, Mo Mandel, and he is the headliner, once again, at the world-famous Punchline, punchlinecomedy.com for tickets. He had a show last night. He's got two tonight. He's got two on Saturday as well. Mo, welcome back, my friend. And I guess they always say the Wednesday, Thursday night shows, that's when the real fans that love you come out. So how did it go last night?
1: You know, it went great. Thank you for having me back on, Rick. It went great, and it was the first show I've ever done with no underwear. Zero underwear was involved in last night's show. I flew up from L.A., somehow did not realize I had not packed underwear, and I went to the gym, was all sweaty, took a shower, got out, I was like, oh my God, my options are disgusting underwear or no underwear. I went with the free choice, and honestly, I think it made the show even better. I think there was even more of a connection happening with the audience because I was loose and free up there.
0: Well,
1: I think that's
0: loose
1: my new thing now.
0: Loose in more ways than one. Your boys were going all over the place.
1: They were everywhere. They were everywhere and nowhere. It was all happening. And I think because the show went so well last night, I'm going to go zero underwear for the rest of this weekend. Also, I haven't gotten bought new underwear yet, so there's really not a lot of options there. But I think this might be my new thing.
0: Do you know at Target, if you want to buy underwear that's locked behind glass, like a diamond?
1: Yeah, I'm sure. I'm sure that's true. You know, I'm sure it's kind of like when you're in San Francisco and you go to buy deodorant. They're like, hold on, let's get an armed security guard down here to open up this kid's bulletproof glass case.
0: I know. I'd like to make a withdrawal. Menin stick, please.
1: Exactly. Although, I've got to say, it's less piss smelling downtown these days. Mm. San Francisco seems like it's on the way back. I think there's less of a urine wafting through the air kind of sensation down here.
0: It's LPS.
1: I think this is all, yeah, whatever those AI companies are doing, it's working.
0: Less piss smelling. Yeah. Well, I mean, that's good. You know, we sort of prided ourselves. It was almost like a self-deprecating, like when someone gives you a bad nickname and you embrace it. When they say San Francisco, there's more human feces than dog feces. We're like, yeah, we're proud of it.
1: Yeah, because you've earned the right to live here by living through that gauntlet. But it feels good. And the city's looking good. Four more shows, two tonight, two tomorrow. And I'm excited, man. I have a lot of new material. My kids have made sure I have a lot to talk about. So I'd like to thank them for being little mini demons so that I can keep writing jokes. And, yeah, man, people have been so far pretty receptive here in the city.
0: You'll never see poo on the ground in Kendall's City or the Corners, right?
1: What's that?
0: Boonville, baby.
1: Boonville, yeah.
0: No poo.
1: Is that a Boonville reference?
0: Yeah, that's what it used to be called. I went deep because I looked on Wikipedia.
1: It used to be called what? Poo in the kennel?
0: It
1: poo
0: was
1: in the...
0: One in the stink, two in the pink. No, it was called Kendall's City and the Corners, and then the third name is Boonville.
1: Oh, I did not know that. Oh. Interesting.
0: Well, you got out.
1: I was actually up there recently. Mm-hmm. I was up back in Boonville for the, that's where I grew up, for any of the listeners. Mendocino County, I was up there for the fair. And you know what's kind of sad about the Kearney Fair thing these days? There's no more Kearneys. Kearneys are done.
0: Mm.
1: It's just they've gone the way of like Uber and, you know, just sort of this economy where it's just random people kind of hired to come do the things. They don't have, there's no Kearney culture. There's none of that sort of modern day pirate vibe going on. It's kind of, I feel like the county fair has lost its magic a little bit.
0: Well, I got to say, the Wikipedia page should have you as a notable person. They have Rene Auberjonois. If you're my age, you remember him from sitcoms. And the Manson family. They need you on there.
1: I didn't even know about Rene. I knew about the Manson connection, but yeah. I figured, look, I'm nowhere. I'm no Charles Manson, so I can't begrudge not, you know, being outclassed there. But who the hell is Rene something something? You know who else is from there?
0: Who?
1: There's a woman in town who is, we drive around, and she on the back of her car, it had a license that said Ewok 1. And she was, and maybe she's still around, she was in one of the Ewok costumes in the Star Wars.
0: Oh, wow.
1: Yeah, one of the original Ewoks. What? So that's, she should be on there, too.
0: That's, is that Endor? Thumbs up, Bailey. Is the Ewok planet Endor?
1: Yeah, that's
0: he's
1: the
0: saying
1: Endor.
0: Yes, all right. So I thought maybe we would get more into, like, Star Wars trivia. Now, I wanted to ask you as well about the, because there's a picture of you on your website by the belly room, and I just wondered if you have your name in white on the store wall yet.
1: Oh, of course. Yeah, actually, that happens as soon as you get past at the Comedy Store. As soon as you are allowed to put in your avails, you're a paid regular, they paint your name on the store.
0: Wow.
1: Now, on the side of the wall, yeah, so I've got mine there. I will say, it's not in the, I mean, it's, I have my notes on the location. It's a little, it's a little low. It's not like at your eyeline level, you know what I mean? But you don't really get to pick where they put you down there. So, you know, if you go, you have to snoop a little bit. But yes, you will see the Mo Mandel 15th most famous person from Boonville name up there on the wall.
0: Yeah, that would be if you're like, I like it, but can you get it a little higher? They just immediately erase it if you said that.
1: Yeah, exactly. So like they go pee on the wall right where your name is. But yeah, no, I've been the Comedy, God, it's crazy. I guess I got past the Comedy Store in 2011, so it's been a long time.
0: Wow.
1: I think I need to freshen up that paint.
0: Well, it's better than the Hollywood Walk of Fame. You ever been over there? You talk about tenderloin. Oof.
1: Yeah, it's gnarly. It is gnarly. It is it's kind of weird that like most of the places where in cities where the tourists go are the worst parts of the city. Like
0: yeah.
1: It's the most things you would not want tourists to see.
0: Right.
1: So I feel like Hollywood, yeah, there's so many aspects of Hollywood in general. People go and they're like, ugh, this is the place we've been hearing about? This is the iconic place?
0: Well, it's like when Ichiro is going to be a free agent and they said, hey, how about San Francisco, the great Japanese population and culture? He said San Francisco is too dirty. And I thought, well, if his hotel is by Union Square or whatever, like he has every right to say that.
1: Yeah, no doubt.
0: Let's talk about how stinky it is. Now, the other thing I want to ask you is that, and I know we talked about this briefly before, is I'm proud of you for being in the canon of Curb. And I've interviewed lots of people over the years that have been in Curb Your Enthusiasm. And when I saw your face pop up, I got to say, like your big brother, I was very proud of you to see that you had made it. But my question is, was there a script at all?
1: No, not that I saw. No, I mean, my thing was literally just like, you're going to come say like something like this, and then that, and then we just did a bunch of different takes. And different takes, there was like a lot more. Like I said, a bunch more lines. Like some of them, I forced in a lot of lines because like they just try to make the most I can of this part. Mm-hmm. And Jeff Garland was like, "You're supposed to be improvising. Stop just saying things that you've written or saying some crap like that." He's like, "That's what Richard Lewis used to do. He used to come up with a bunch of." I'm like, "All right, well, Richard Lewis is kind of iconic, so yeah. You know, it's probably he's done. He did pretty good, so I think I'm on the right track." But and then there was another scene I had in there where I got to like say a little few things with Larry David. I think I actually got to curse him out, mm-hmm. but that got cut out. So somewhere is me calling Larry David the F word. So I would love to get that. If the editor's listening, send me that.
0: Well, I know Mark Norman has told me that he tried three times. They offered him to send a video to audition, and all three times they said no. They go, "You're trying to be funny. We don't want guys that are trying to be funny." And he's like, you don't?" And they're like, "No, you're trying too hard." Isn't that weird?
1: Yeah, I mean, I kind of like, I understand what that note is, though, because that is definitely like the vibe on the show. Like they want you to like play it as serious as possible. I mean, Mark Norman's hilarious, so
0: right.
1: I would be shocked to hear that Mark Norman wouldn't be booked in anything because he's so funny, but it's kind of a weird aesthetic, or it's a weird tone of that show. I will say, for my audition, I had to do it all on tape, and they gave me just one line, and I got a friend of mine who's very good at improv, and we just improv for like 5 minutes, like just to show how much I could improv, or just like how much I wanted it, you know.
0: Mm-hmm.
1: And I still have that audition tape. He's doing all the different voices off camera and stuff. He can do all this, you know. So
0: that's cool.
1: Yeah, I mean, because they don't give you much to work with. Yeah, they give you like just one line or one premise.
0: Well, that's like I reminded Dana Gould all the funny lines he had in Gex, the PS1 video game, and I was repeating them to him because he riffed like 100 of them and they used like 30, and he was dying at his old jokes, which he didn't even remember. So you should hold on to that.
1: Yeah. I should post it. Now that Curb's off the air, I guess I could post it.
0: All right, Mo Mandel, very funny guy, punchlinecomedyclub.com, 2 shows tonight, 2 shows on Saturday. What are people in store for, Mo?
1: I'm loose, I'm wild, I got a lot of new material, and I've been cooped up in my house with my 2 young, wonderful children who are wonderful, but who fill me up with a lot of things to talk about, a lot of things to say, and I feel like I'm in my best zone ever, should I say. One of my best zones ever. I'm going to be filming tonight and tomorrow, so I'll be bringing my A game for sure. And if you want to come out, and you want to get on a clip that ends up on Instagram, heckle me, and I will attempt to destroy you in a clip that I will then post.
0: Mo Mandel, punchlinecomedyclub.com, right down here on Battery Street, the world-famous Punchline. Mo, always good stuff, man. Have fun.
1: All right, thanks, man. Take care.
0: All right, I'm Rick Tittle. Come on back. I'm violent.

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0: This is the only sports talk show that features a Rhodes Scholar, but he ain't here today. Now, back to Rick Tittle.
1: All right, thanks for that. Anyway, so Cristiano Ronaldo didn't play for Portugal. He basically has a beef with the coach, and people think this is it. So they beat Denmark 4-2. They didn't need him whatsoever. And the head coach, Jorge Jesus, George Jesus, he says at the press conference, "I read Cristiano's statement yesterday, and my first reaction was simple. He should never have said those things publicly. When a player starts believing his name gives him the right to question every decision, you have a problem. Cristiano Ronaldo is a legend of Portugal, but legends are remembered for what they have done. They are not guaranteed minutes because of their past. I cannot select a player because of his reputation while ignoring what he gives us on the pitch today. People keep asking me why he was dropped and benched. Well, the answer is football. At this moment, I have players who can offer more intensity, more movement, and more balance in the team. If Ronaldo cannot accept that, then that is his problem, not mine. Portugal does not belong to Cristiano Ronaldo. It belongs to the Portugal people. No player is bigger than the national team, and I will never sacrifice the team just to keep one superstar happy." Why don't you tell us how you really feel? It's actually kind of cool in a way. All right, we got another hour. Come on back with some football talk.

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1: News this hour from Town Hall. I'm Ron Taylor. The U.S. announcing the seizure of two ships carrying fuel to Cuba. Correspondent Ken Lorman has the story.
2: The Coast Guard says they were illegally carrying hundreds of thousands of gallons of diesel fuel to the island nation. This comes as the U.S. continues to block oil shipments to Cuba and has imposed sanctions on the country. Fuel shortages on the island have led to power blackouts, impacting lighting, refrigeration, and water supply. Ken Lorman reporting.
1: The White House also announcing Europe will release diesel reserves.
3: President Trump says an agreement has been struck with Europe to release a massive amount of diesel oil reserves. This comes as prices for diesel have recently surged. AAA reports Friday's national average for a gallon of diesel is $6.37. The president said the process of releasing the diesel reserves will begin immediately. The Russia-Ukraine war, as well as the war in Iran, have put pressure on the world's diesel supply. Richard Boyd reporting.
1: Employers nationwide hitting the brakes on hiring last month.
4: The Labor Department says just 29,000 non-farm payroll jobs were created last month. That's down from the 162,000 added in August, as well as the 84,000 that most analysts were expecting. Unemployment ticked up nationally to 4.2%. The question now, was this report a one-off or is it the start of a trend? And although jobs and the broader economy are expected to be major issues in the midterm elections, the next report, which measures employment in October, won't be out until November 6th. That's 3 days after the vote. I'm Daria Albinger.
1: There's a special prosecutor in the Cornell University frat house gang rape case. New York Governor Kathy Hochul placing Attorney General Letitia James to take over after the local district attorney did not perform as well. News and analysis at townhall.com.
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6: New uniforms are rolling out across the grocery chain. Workers will wear t-shirts or polos, while managers will have button-down shirts or quarter-zip jackets. The outfits come in blue, red, or black, depending on the store division. Kroger says the changes were based on feedback from customers and employees who say the new look makes workers easier to spot. It's the company's first mandatory dress code change in a decade, affecting nearly 400,000 employees. John Scott reporting.
1: A team at NASA's Johnson Space Center in Houston is working on new machines to join crews on future lunar missions. The Asterius robotics team is working on humanoid robots that are just built for repetitive tasks. Actually, more than that, they're meant to act as hands-on support for the team and crew while they're on the moon. They'll work environment designed for humans or work alongside humans. Breaking news at townhall.com. Iowa GOP Senator Chuck Grassley is calling on the Trump administration to finalize his proposal rule limiting the sale of kratom. More from Bob Agnew.
7: The Iowa Republican wrote on X that kratom is deadly and should not be sold at gas stations, vape stores, or anywhere else. Kratom is still legal for purchase in Iowa, though 11 states have banned it. It comes after two Ole Miss students are believed to have overdosed on the substance last week. Bob Agnew reporting.
1: Former NFL star Tony Romo is leaving CBS Sports, the network announcing the two sides mutually agreeing to part ways after Romo pleaded no contest to a DUI charge in Wisconsin. And the NFL is suspending San Francisco 49ers owner Jed York for 6 games and fining him $500,000. The NFL says York violated the league's personal conduct policy after he was arrested on suspicion of soliciting prostitution. News and analysis found at townhall.com. I'm Ron Taylor.
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11: 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Dirtbag Nation, great to be back with you. Obviously, this week's episode coming to us today, Friday, and because of last night's game three between the Phillies and the Braves, and so the one of. The only one in the wild card round and stuff like that. Obviously, the White Sox knocking off the Astros, Yankees taking care of Boston, and San Diego over the Cubs, two straight. So we'll talk about that on tonight's show. We'll talk about some retirement, a couple of them, and some potential ones, depending on what happens with the collective bargaining agreement. But obviously, give our thoughts and opinions on the wild card series and give our... forecast our thoughts and opinions on the divisional series coming up. So great to be back. Like I said, hopefully you enjoyed the series. Hopefully your team, if you are one of those winning team fans, dirtbags, you're happy. If you're one of the losing teams, you're disappointed. And if you're just a fan, it depends who you were rooting for. But certainly some interesting stuff going on with it, and that Noah and I are we're excited to dive into it. Some of it we thought, I'm not sure about Nolan, but some of it I was very surprised about, and I'll comment about that as we get going with that part of it as well. So, but before we get going there, as always, can't thank you enough for being a part of the nation, sharing the message. Keep doing it, please. That's what being a dirtbag is all about. It's rolling up the sleeves, getting up, getting after it, and getting dirty, as we always say. And, of course, to all the servicemen and women around the world, thank you, thank you, thank you, as always, for doing what you do each and every day. So Nolan, myself, and the rest of the nation, we can do what we love to do, and that's be involved in baseball as a fan, a player, a coach, a parent, any facet and all facets. So thank you. Thank you for doing what you do each and every day. So, and if you are out there, you're college player, travel ball player, end of the season coming up, whatever it is, and you're still playing, hopefully you had a great week. But if you're just watching the playoffs, I don't know what your thoughts and opinions are. It'd be interesting to get your thoughts, and you know where you can send those in to us on Facebook or Instagram at Dirtbag Baseball Nation. And we love getting them, the curtain call questions, personal questions, you know it. So that's where you can do it, and we're ready to get after it. So settle in. Get your favorite drink, however you like to listen to us, wherever.
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11: Welcome back, Dirtbags. A million things it seems like to talk about, Nolan, so I'm getting out of the way. Go ahead and get after it.
17: Yeah, so first off, we'll talk about kind of the news that happened over the past week. Obviously, Dan Wilson, first one, he's fired, gone. See ya. Career with the Mariners over. You've managed the what should have been the easiest division to win, especially based on the team you had coming back this year. You have Randy Arozarena having a career year, and you managed to screw it all away. So congratulations, Dan Wilson. Torey Lovello, two-year deal, just re-upped today. Obviously, good news for him, good news for Diamondbacks fans. I like Torey Lovello. I think he's a good manager. I think everything that he's done there with the circumstances that he's had to work with, mainly the pitcher injuries that he's had over the past couple of seasons. I like
11: on the Ketel Marte.
17: Yeah, the Ketel Marte, too. Yeah, I still don't know what's going to happen with that in the offseason, but, I mean, he's handled it about as professionally as you can.
11: Absolutely. Absolutely. No question about it. So, and I'll just jump in before we carry on, Nolan, on the Dan Wilson. The one thing, Dirtbags, I was surprised about the Wilson thing was upper management of the Seattle Mariners weren't even there when he had to do that press conference. I thought that was a little bit unfair and unjust. There's a good baseball person. He was great as a player, just a good professional player and a good professional manager over the couple of years that he was there and stuff like that. I thought that was a little bit unjust of Jerry DePoto and the rest of the Mariners not to be out front with him and support him in some way, shape, and form. It was almost like they just threw him to the wolves, and that was disappointing. I'm going to make that comment. So, well, carry on, Nolan.
17: Did you see DePoto's comment?
11: No, I didn't.
17: That was the worst part about the whole dang thing. DePoto sits there and is like, well, more or less along the lines of, I'm not fired. It's like, DePoto, you should be gone too, buddy. Like, unbelievable comment for him to make. Like you said, hey, I had nothing against Dan Wilson, just I don't know how they mess out on the playoffs this year. So,
11: that one
17: was baffling.
11: Absolutely, but we talk about Dirtbag Nation, and you know it, and we talk about that, right? And he is doing the right things in hard times and good times, right?
17: Yeah.
11: And so, sure, you're disappointed as the Seattle Mariners. Absolutely, you're disappointed. And maybe there is conversations. For sure, there's conversations that go on behind the scenes between upper management and management all year long and stuff like that. But at the end of the day, be professional and do the right thing. So when you're trying to bring in somebody new, you go in with confidence, right? And say, hey, the old saying, right? A manager is hired to be fired.
17: Yeah. Yeah, you're not wrong.
11: And you go in with a lot more respect when you go, hey, you know what? When it's my time to get fired, at least it's a professional organization that does it the right way.
17: Yeah.
11: You know, now I got thoughts in my head if I go to the Seattle Mariners. Not because it's not a great team and a great club or whatever and that, but hey, those are things that professionals remember.
17: Oh, yeah.
11: So, no, carry on. I'm sorry to interrupt.
17: Yeah. No, so jumping over now, obviously, we got a few guys that announced their retirements. Really, actually, kind of crazy to me. Like, these guys are most of the guys that I grew up watching, which is sad to say. So, obviously,
11: we'll jump out.
17: Oh, I know. 31 and how holy, seeing some of these guys. So, I'll jump out. Obviously, the big name, Justin Verlander, made his final start there on Saturday against the Pittsburgh Pirates in Detroit. Obviously, Kate Upton and his kids come out there, do the whole celebration on the field. Kirby Yates, oddly enough, opened up the game against him, and he also announced his retirement directly after the game. So that obviously was a 1-2 punch there. Kirby Yates was one of the better relief pitchers. He was one of the better relief pitchers for majority of the 2010s and early 2020s too. Like, that guy had a hell of a career. And then obviously to end it off for a confirmed retirement, Liam Hendricks. Obviously, bounces back after the cancer. Great run between a few different teams. Obviously, didn't really work out with the Toronto Blue Jays at the start of it. But the Australian, man, I mean, he did everything right by the community, everything right by basically the people. Obviously, a fan favorite with the Minnesota Twins for however long he was there. And pretty much whatever organization, obviously, the Boston Red Sox, he was a fan favorite there, too. That was just a whirlwind of a weekend. All of a sudden, I have three of those guys. Obviously, Max Scherzer, George Springer on Sunday played their last game with the Toronto Blue Jays, presumably. Hasn't been announced yet, but, I mean, writing is kind of on the wall with both of them, especially the way that both of them went out. They're another two guys that I think people will be watching this offseason to see what they do.
11: Well, they're in a conundrum, Springer and Scherzer, for sure, because, like we were saying, right, with this offseason, you can tell they both still want to play. And Scherzer, especially down on the stretch, his last five games and definitely his last game. I mean, 114 pitches, 7 Ks, 7-plus innings. Great outing in that, and he had some really good outings down the stretch and stuff like that. Spoke highly of Toronto, as did Springer or whatever, and that, saying about a hidden gem in the league and how happy they were to come to it and stuff like that. But to my point, with this offseason and the collective bargaining, they might end up being the byproduct of a long lockout and coming back and teams just not wanting to do it. And that'd be a disappointing way to have to really retire without officially retiring. Getting the recognition around the league that they deserve. So back to your Hendricks and Yates. Hendricks, especially, 2-time reliever of the year, 14-year career, great all around. Verlander was really cool. It was great to see, I guess, Upton and A.J. Hinch put it together, that the daughter would come out and take him out. And you know, it's always catches you off guard when you see big man with that kind of exposure and posure to physically break down, emotionally break down, right? And with his daughter on the mound and stuff like that. So, but it was a good win for him to finish. He finally got back out there for that last game. 6 Ks, ends up 8th overall at this point in time, unless Scherzer does continue to play and overtake him moving forward. But you know what? There you go. Some more retirements, but I think that's all as far as that goes, Nolan. So let's go ahead. Which division want to start with?
17: Yeah, we'll start out with the American League side. Jump right into it. Obviously, that one is all said and done. I don't think there was really any surprises. I was glad to see. We'll start out with the White Sox, Houston Astros. I was glad to see the White Sox take care of business, obviously go down there, win both games. Dyken Field, obviously not full capacity for both games. And the fans obviously booed the heck out of the Astros, and I don't blame them. Like, they were a 500 team. They didn't play well in either game, although they did fight back a little bit there in game two after being down 4-0. I mean, Hunter Brown came out of the gate and just struggled, obviously, speaking this game two. Gets booed off the field. Game one, they were booing the heck out of the Astros players. Like I said, I don't blame them. Like, not one bit.
11: No. I mean, for the last decade, they're used to really good baseball, right? And so that was it. I think any comments that I've seen from longtime Houston Astros broadcasters, supporters, was they didn't feel that it was to any player in personally, more collectively. That wasn't the team we're used to seeing. That wasn't the product we're used to seeing. Everything else, I mean, Yordan Alvarez goes, might be probably AL MVP, right? And what was he? I think he was 0-for-7, one for eight over the two games. Christian Walker didn't have a hit. Diaz, I don't think he had a hit. I mean, it was tough, but on the other side, absolutely. Chicago White Sox 2 years ago, you lose 121 games. Today, after two games, you're winning your first playoff series since 2005. So I think I would assume most of the nation, whether you're White Sox fans or not, were excited to see it. You're happy to see them carry on and move forward.
17: Oh yeah,
11: and
17: the Pope blessed them. The Pope blessed them. He sent them the letter before the series started. Said go out and win again. So it's going to be interesting to see if he can get a leave and come and watch the World Series that the White Sox make it.
11: 100%. I mean, my draft had a great series, a few of them up and down the lineup or whatever. And that good balance throughout, good separation throughout over the two games. Pitching wasn't outstanding, but yet they kept them off the board for the most part. So it was good enough, right? The disappointing thing was, you and I were talking about, Nolan, was game one. In game one of the, because of the inefficiency of their seasons, they had to start off with a bullpen game. That's terrible.
17: Yeah.
11: That's terrible. So we'll be right back here after the break. We'll just keep talking about that and we'll carry on.
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11: Welcome back, Dirtbags. Just going to finish up on that Chicago-Houston series or whatever. And like you said, I mean, yes, that's disappointing. I mean, to go to playoffs and see your bullpen pitchers on day one, on game one, right? I mean, but again, we always talk about every game being important. And both teams, it had to come down to games 161, 162. So they had to use their studs.
17: Yeah. Yeah, I mean, here's the way that I look at it too, right? Obviously, you said, and it's very accurate, having to start a playoff series with an opener is the current state of where we're at with pitching. And we've been saying it all year. You need to develop pitching.
11: Yeah.
17: Because that's embarrassing to have to go into that. And I get, like you said, I get you started your horses. But yeah, and then you come out in game two, and obviously Hunter Brown only goes 2/3 of an inning. Well, you might as well have started him game one. But the thing that I was most impressed with is the fact that the White Sox got up early in both games and didn't take the foot off the throttle.
11: No, they just kept playing.
17: Yeah, Houston obviously made it a game there in game two, but then Chase Meidrith with the 3-run homer, you're like, all right, that's the dagger. Good series, boys. Yeah, not much else really to dive into on that one. Like you said, Chicago across the board, I found most of their hitters were pretty locked in. Mooney talking Murakami, obviously getting a lot of the headlines, not in terms of what he was doing on the field, mainly because of what he was doing off the field. Some of those post-game pressers were absolutely hilarious. Like, took me back, especially us local Toronto people. We remember Munenori Kawasaki back in the day screaming, "I am Japanese." And then, yeah, the crazy thing was, obviously, Mooney Taka does it, and people are like, "Oh, that's the greatest thing ever. I've never heard anybody say that." You're like, please shut up. Like, respectfully. And then of course, Murakami did give him the shout-out afterwards and said, no, that was Munenori. And I was like, good for you.
11: Yeah,
17: good for you.
11: Good for you. Let's go to the Yankees in Boston. Holy cow. I said it 2 weeks ago. I thought Boston was going to compete. They didn't even show up.
17: No.
11: I mean, hats off, no Judge, no problem. I want to start, just before you jump in, Nolan, the only thing that really caught me off guard in game one, and I know a lot of the comments have been the same thing as they went through the opening lineups and all the liner introducing everybody and stuff like that, and the Yankees didn't introduce Judge in that game one. So I know that struck a chord with a lot of people and a nerve and stuff like that.
17: Well,
11: we don't have any more information on it, really, Dirtbags.
17: He was left off the roster, though.
11: Yeah, I know, and maybe they're not allowed to announce them.
17: Yeah. Yeah, I really don't know how that all works out, but yeah.
11: Yeah. But let's get down to it. I mean, holy cow, it was an annihilation. Two games, 18 runs, give up two. I mean, Schlittler just dominated, and Fried had a great game last night again and stuff like that, and the hitters just went to work. My goodness.
17: Yeah, I mean,
11: Rice, I mean, obviously six ribbies in game one, and then you got Bellinger and Garcia there last night with the bombs. I mean, even young George Lombard Jr. going 3-for-4 in game one, right? And really, Tolley or Gray didn't have bad starts.
17: No, that's what I was about to say. Both of those guys pitched basically exactly what was expected out of them. Now, Sonny Gray, I don't agree with how early Chad Tracy gave him the hook. Because obviously you look at what the bullpen did for the rest of the game. Tolley threw fantastic in game one, too. Like, for you think about that. As basically a rookie pitcher, you're going into Yankee Stadium with that noise, with that crowd, and you got to go up against the AL Cy Young, and you got to hold your own. In my opinion, he threw a fantastic game one. Sonny Gray threw a fantastic game two. Don't get me wrong. Both of them only let up, what, a couple? And you're like, okay, they kept their teams in it. But like you said, the fact that the offense did not show up in the slightest for the Boston Red Sox genuinely surprised me. Like, I get that in September they didn't have their best month considering, like, the run that they went on. But still, at the end of the day, you're like, how do you score two runs in two games? And I get that it's Cam Schlittler who's going to win the AL Cy Young, like I said, and it's Max Fried who is in a class of his own in terms of lefties.
11: And you signed him for that reason.
17: Yeah. Like,
11: absolutely. I mean,
17: that's it. The offense can't go incognito mode.
11: No, and one thing I will say, it's going to be very, very interesting because all early reports are not good at all for young Roman Anthony. A lot of strains and splintering. I'm hearing all kinds of things coming out after the strikeout and re-injury and stuff like that. And by all accounts right now, it doesn't sound like it's going to be a short term. And obviously, he was most of this season. He was out. So after exiting game one, after what, the first at bat and stuff like that on the strikeout, like it was that's sad for a young player. So hopefully, Red Sox fans, he does get healthy. But I'm sure you're just devastated and disappointed. And obviously, the comments coming out today on Sonny Gray with using a little bit of stickum behind his on the back of his neck and going to the neck about 31 times in his 4 2/3 innings or whatever. There'll be lots of debate about that, but I'm sure it'll die down really quick too, because it was just, at the end of the day, it was just, wow, what a performance by the Yankees. So they got to feel good going in against Tampa Bay now and stuff like that, and the White Sox against the Guardians. So,
17: yeah.
11: I mean, there's your AL side, right? And like you and I said, I mean, we're still personally disappointed that it wasn't a crossover. The bracket format,
17: I hate it.
11: We're not big fans of it at all. And I would love to see the Yankees playing the Guardians. Yes, they've matched up a lot over the years and stuff like that, and the White Sox go against the Tampa Bay just to have some cross rivalry and stuff like that. But hey, it'll be two pretty good, interesting series, I think. You know, the White Sox right now have changed my opinion, so that's a good thing. We'll see what happens. So let's go ahead and dive into, much like the Yankees over the Red Sox, Padres over the Cubs in two. They talk about a quick ending to a season. Obvious. Well, nothing out of PCA. Nothing out of Bregman. Nico Horner was the only guy. He was 2-for-4 both games. Other than that, Suzuki didn't do too bad. He was in there, but the rest of them, gone. Gausman, that trade did not work out for the Cubs at all.
17: Nope.
11: He did not look comfortable. He had one good start after going there. The rest, he just... And it's too bad because he is a good guy, but it just, I guess it wasn't a fit. That's all I can say. But
17: And it looks even worse with how Bateman looked with the Jays.
11: The guy the Jays got back is who he's talking about, Dirtbag Nation. Yeah, he looks great. He looks like a great young player. He was excellent. Excellent. So, you know, on the Chicago side, but on the San Diego side, you got to be loving life. You got pretty good balance throughout that lineup. Everybody chipping in. A lot like the Chicago White Sox, right?
17: Well, that was it. Game one obviously starts out with the bang. The back-to-back just to start it off. And then last night, obviously, two nights ago, obviously, the Holy Sheets.
11: Yep, the Holy Sheets.
17: The Holy Sheets. And that was hilarious. The whole stadium gets rocking and rolling there, chanting Holy Sheets. And then he turns on that one down and in. Oh, boy, did he turn on that. Like, that was – and I knocked on Michael King, obviously, prior to game one. He came out, threw a gem.
11: Dominated.
17: Like, the Padres just went to work, took full advantage of the home field. They looked like the Yankees against the Red Sox. Like, it just looked like an absolute you-know-what whooping from – pitch one to pitch done of that series. Like, the Cubs, thank goodness they're out. See ya. Joke of the franchise. Jeez.
11: Yeah. And just like Alvarez or whatever, and that being the AL MVP probably or whatever, and that PCA 0-for-8. Or 0-for-7 and a walk. you got the walk in there or whatever and that. But I mean, there again, that's how quick it's gone, right? You have a fantastic season, you make the playoffs, and before you can even breathe, you're already knocked out. You don't even know what just happened.
17: Yep.
11: You're what, 3 days behind the rest of the league, being done for the rest of the year, and devastating. It's crushing. There's no question about it. I mean, and again, like we talked about with the AL matchups or whatever, and that the NL matchups are nice because you've got the guys going ahead and playing outside their division for the divisional series. And so we're excited about that one. There's no question about it. But, I mean, I'm still looking at the Yankees over Boston. And I just, I mean, 2 weeks ago, I said it, Nolan. I said it, Dirtbags. Like, I thought Boston, and they're even debating today, you know, what about, you know, all the lefties going against them. But how do you go against Sonny Gray getting that start? He deserved that start. He was one of the best pitchers in the AL. And what's amazing, Nolan, is when you go the third time through the lineup, just like Sonny Gray said post-game,
17: his numbers,
11: I'm the best in the league.
17: Yeah, his numbers were
11: the best in the league.
17: Yeah, his numbers, if you look at it from the second time, like the second time was when he fared the worst. The third time was better than his first time through. And it wasn't
11: 179.
17: Yeah.
11: Like, it was crazy.
17: No, I agree with you.
11: It was crazy.
17: Anybody that sits there and says Sonny Gray doesn't deserve that start, respectfully, you don't know baseball.
11: I hate to say it because I don't know what would could be coming, but you'd never prove it. But I said it to you, Noah. I said it to Dirtbags that with all the comments probably coming into MLB and different things like, hey, Sonny Gray's going to the neck, he's touching, he's got sticky on the back, what's going on, he's cheating, he's doing this, he's doing that, whatever, and stuff like that. And as we know, Sonny Gray made the comment a month ago that he may retire this year. It depends on his family. He's got to talk to his family whether he signs another contract or he doesn't. So you never condone cheating, but it certainly looked like some pine tar in the back. Some pine tar in the back of the neck when you look at the pitchers and stuff like that. I

0: that could possibly be a hot topic moving forward and stuff like that for a little while anyways, especially if you're Yankees fans. I mean, yeah, you went ahead and you dominated your arch rival and you're moving on or whatever. So be honest and let's try to get Judge back. But who knows?
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0: Welcome back to the mix. And then there was obviously the only series to go three games, Nolan. Dirtbags, Brace, Phillies. And, I mean, most of the series, but especially this series, it just seemed like all three games were dominated by the long ball. Not great pitching, not horrible pitching, but long ball's pretty prominent in all three wins.
5: Well, I'd say overall the starting pitching was pretty good both games, or all three games. Obviously speaking, the Atlanta Braves didn't technically start a starter there last night, but I mean, still, you're looking at it. Kirk comes in, did exactly what he was supposed to do. Grant Holmes comes in right behind and does exactly what he's supposed to do. Obviously, nice seeing Chris Sale there at the very end. I was very shocked by that move, considering the score and everything like that, him coming in to close out the game. I'm like, hey, like, I get that it's playoff baseball, but you think you'd want that guy ready to go for either game one or game two of the next series. So that was kind of an interesting one, especially having to go across the country and play the Dodgers now. So
0: I agree 100% on that. That's one I did want to talk about. I was quite surprised. I know, I mean, Dylan Lee, he hasn't been very good the last month of the season. Obviously gives up the two home runs in the middle game against Schwarber and Harper. But I'm like you too. Like, I don't like the Braves that much that even though they won the season series against the Dodgers, I don't like them that much going up against the Dodgers in this playoff next round to

0: huge sale like that. I thought there could have been another option just like you did, and I'm sure Braves fans were hoping that as well. Because, yeah, man, there's no way he's pitching tomorrow.
1: No.
0: Might have trouble even, or I guess it might jump over to Monday and that, but yeah, I was surprised by that. There's no question about it, so. But again, right, like we said, the series of the long ball.
1: Yeah,
0: Riley gets it done. Yeah, Riley gets it done in game one.
1: Yeah.
0: And then, what, we got Schwarb and Harp and Bohm in the last.
1: On game two. Yeah.
0: To win it. And then, of course, Olson, Harris, and Albies taking care of it last night.
1: Yep. Yeah.
0: Like,
1: and last night wasn't much of a barn burner, that's for sure, when it's 5-0. In the first four innings. Like,
0: absolutely.
1: Like, I didn't agree with Donnie Baseball's decision there either. Like, Zach Wheeler should have been the starter. I mean, obviously, hindsight's 20/20. But in reality, I mean, you look at the pitch that Michael Harris hits out in that one. Like, he just went down and got it. He was sitting on a down-and-in fastball. He gets it down and in, and it was middle of the shins. It was below the strike zone. And he went down and got it and just golfed it out there, pulled out the two iron.
0: Yeah, I mean, it's easy to be Monday morning quarterback, right, when you see the negative results or the positive results. But, again, we always go back to it, Noel. We always go back to it, Dirtbags. I mean, you pitched, I pitched. If you're a starter, there's a certain routine you have. And I know there's a big contract on Nola. I know he's had a good spell, good things. Again, we weren't in the locker room. We aren't really in the know. But boy, oh boy, I'll tell you what, man. I'm when you're running out of years like Wheeler is, I'm maybe going to, and I know Nola is as well. But where I'm going with this is, I'm maybe going to him and saying, hey, you know what? I'm going to start this tonight. And again, I know that takes a big man to go that way. But I wonder even if Donnie Baseball asked them both. You know, hey Nola, can you come in relief? Can you do that if Wheeler starts this?
1: Yeah.
0: And maybe the decision was that Wheeler was more confident coming in relief. I don't know. But you know it's going to be highly debated in Philadelphia for the next few weeks.
1: Oh, 100%. Like, and especially this is, call it what it is, I think this was the last year with the window.
0: Big time.
1: Like,
0: I mean, Turner didn't look any good all year.
1: JT's long in the tooth.
0: Yeah, could be close to retirement too, right there, like we were talking about earlier in the show with the other guys.
1: And that's it, and you don't know how many more good years you have out of Schwarber and Harper, obviously speaking.
0: No.
1: Wheeler's got one year left. Obviously, they got the two lefties. But still, I think that window's closed now.
0: For sure there is, right? Because Stott is Stott. Bohm is Bohm.
1: Marsh is Marsh.
0: Marsh is Marsh. Crawford, we still don't really know because he's only year one. But I don't think he's going to be his dad, that's for sure.
1: No.
0: I don't think he's going to pop a car. No. Home runs and stolen bases or anything like that.
1: He'll be a solid outfielder. Like, defensively, but, yeah, I'm not expecting him to be like his dad.
0: No. So, where do you go if you're Dombrowski? Where do you go? Maybe he steps down. I don't even know. Who knows? I don't know, but it is what it is. I mean, if you're a Braves fan, you're loving life. If you're a Phillies fan, you're hating life. That's the playoffs, so there's no question about it. But let's go ahead, Nolan, and jump over to the division series now. And, you know, let's stay the course, I guess, maybe, and stuff like that. Let's jump back over to the American League. Obviously, they get rolling tomorrow. They've got the early game at 1 o'clock. That's the White Sox in Cleveland. The later game, 6:30, is the Yankees in Tampa Bay. So how do you see those ones going? What do you got in the Chicago-Cleveland one? Can Chicago keep it rolling?
1: Here's the thing. I honestly don't know. Like, it's one of those ones where I never know what Cleveland is going to be in the playoffs. And we've seen Cleveland year after year in the playoffs. Like, that's the crazy thing. For the past decade, they've basically been a playoff team. And yet, no one ever has a clue what they are. Obviously, everybody knows they have the fantastic pitch and they got good defense. It's a matter of who shows up offensively. Like, the way that the White Sox played against Houston, I would sit there and say that they have a more than likely chance to win the series. But at the same time, it's not like we really saw any of the Chicago White Sox starting pitching. Like, all you saw was Sean Burke, and he got hit around pretty good. So now, all of a sudden, you got Parker Messick and Gavin Williams you got to go up against. I'm trusting those two to come out games one and two and get W's against Chicago, unless the offense gets rolling.
0: Okay, so let's go ahead. We'll stay on course here. Chicago White Sox, who's the wild card player in this series?
1: Honestly, with the way that he was swinging basically all season and even in the first series, I'm going to say Tristan Peters. I like the way that he is, especially later in the lineup, kind of rolls it over a little bit. Montgomery, he's too swing and miss. Like, this Colson Montgomery I'm talking about, not Braden Montgomery.
0: Yep.
1: So to me, I think Tristan Peters batting down in that 8-7-8 hole, the way that he was swinging it, he's going to step up. So that way, okay, the leadoff guys at least have somebody on. Montgomery, he's too swing and miss, so I can't rely on him to be that guy.
0: Okay, sounds good. Cleveland, who do you got? Just one player.
1: Yeah, Rocio. Brian Rocio.
0: Oh, wow. Yeah. Okay. I was
1: for me, it's
0: Joe Adell.
1: No, look at Rocio. For me, it's Joe Adell. Look at Rocio with what he's done in the playoffs over the past couple of years. That kid's been swinging nice.
0: No.
1: If he can stay hot the way that he's been.
0: And he's surprised all season.
1: Yeah, if he can stay the way that he's been the past few postseasons, that guy might carry them into the ALCS.
0: Yankees going down to T-Bay. 6:30. How are you seeing that one shaking out?
1: Yeah, Garrett Cole's got to come out Dyson. I got Tampa Bay winning that series personally, but still, Garrett Cole's got to come
0: in
1: out.
0: Game
1: yeah, he's got to come out Dyson.
0: 3-2. You think it goes 5?
1: No, I think it's 4. I think it's 3-1 Rays.
0: Right.
1: Yeah.
0: 3-1. Okay. All right. Okay, let's go the same thing. Yankees wild card player.
1: Ooh. I'll say Jazz.
0: If Jazz
1: can be that middle of the order guy that they need him to be, then there's going to be some added length in that lineup.
0: Okay, Tampa Bay.
1: Pick your poison. I'm going to go Yandy. I get that it's a safe one, but Yandy's still the captain down there. Like, he's got to make sure the guys have the right frame of mind. They're ready to rock and roll. They know they're up against the Yankees, and they know they got to beat the Yankees.
0: Sounds good. Just over 4 minutes left in the segment, so we're right on. Perfect. Let's go. 4 o'clock game. We got L.A. and Atlanta.
1: Oh.
0: What do you got?
1: I would love to.
0: I got L.A. I got L.A. in four.
1: Yeah, I'm same boat.
0: Yeah, in this series for sure, I got L.A. in four and stuff like that against Atlanta. But let's go. Same game. Atlanta, who's your wild card player?
1: Austin Riley again.
0: I'm going to say Drake Baldwin.
1: I just feel like Drake Baldwin's kind of the same as my Yandy Diaz. I think he's too safe.
0: I
1: personally, just based on the way that he was swinging all year and the position he's playing, I loved what Drake Baldwin is. I love what he did all season long. To me, he's not a wild card. Where Austin Riley, I mean, you look at it in 219 with 19 bombs, all of a sudden he hits the game winner in game one. I'm like, he has to come out swinging like that.
0: Fair enough, for sure. No, that's good. L.A. then. Who do you got on that side?
1: Oh. Yeah, that's,
0: I don't even know.
1: That's a good one, because it's like, damn, how do you name a wild card? It's either going to be Tommy Edman or Teoscar Hernandez again. Like, they're not your big
0: thing. Wow,
1: but you just need them to basically be what they've been their whole postseason careers.
0: Edmonds did pop into my head, too, and stuff like that. Let's stay the course, man. Okay, the late game tomorrow night. What do we got? We got Milwaukee and San Diego in Milwaukee. So who's your winner? I know who it is.
1: This one's going to be kind of crazy, but just based on the way that San Diego looked in game one and two, I'm taking Milwaukee in five.
0: Yeah, it could go the whole stretch.
1: Yeah.
0: I agree with that, because San Diego, just like the Yankees, I mean, they look good. Well, they look good in the wild card series. There's no question.
1: They were hot over the last half of September, and then obviously that wild card series. It just looked like a different beast altogether. So yeah, I got them in five. For Milwaukee, I would have. Oh, jeez. See, even this one's tough because half the guys are names, but they're not really names, so you don't know who to say exactly. I'm going to take a safe one here and just say Contreras.
0: Okay.
1: He's had great postseason stats, and obviously the Dodgers aren't going to be running on him much.
0: No, Padres.
1: My fault. Yeah, Padres won't be running on him that much. Like, so that's the thing. Yeah. As long as you can call good games, keep the defense line properly, I think they should win in five.
0: Okay. All right. And if San Diego does it, who's a wild card player?
1: Oh. I'll say Xander. Xander, obviously, has tons of postseason experience. He's a guy that obviously shortstop leads the team. Like, you know what Manny's going to be. You know what Tatis is going to be. You know what most of those guys are. It's a matter of Xander, okay, buckling down and being that Boston Red Sox shortstop that he was once upon a time.
0: Okay. We got 50 seconds, so let's take 40 of them. Let's just have some fun. Who's the pitcher in the White Sox-Cleveland series? Who's your best pitcher?
1: Gavin Williams.
0: And this is just a game, Robert.
1: Gavin Williams.
0: Atlanta, L.A.
1: Oh, I'll say Chris Sale.
0: Okay. New York, Tampa Bay.
1: Schlittler.
0: Okay. San Diego, Milwaukee.
1: Miz.
0: Yeah, you got to go to the Miz. You got to be loving life, Dirtbags. If you're one of those fans in this point of four group in the division series and that, Nolan, I wish you a lot of luck or whatever in that. And again, it could be a short week. We could be back here by Wednesday night on the air again and stuff like that. We don't know. But enjoy it and have fun. We'll be right back here after the break with Nolan's final thought.
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0: Welcome back, Dirtbags. Nolan, give me your final thought.
1: So yeah, my final thought for this week's episode, obviously, we kind of started out a little bit with the Troy Lovello, with him signing the two-year extension there yesterday. Today, obviously, comes out and basically says, hey, I'm not protecting Ketel Marte anymore. More or less along the lines of, listen, I used to protect these kids like they were my kids. Now with the stuff that happened, I'm not going to do that anymore. So just kind of put it out there blunt, made it known. I don't know whether that leads to a trade. Obviously, teams I got to imagine would be interested in trying to trade for him because it's still Ketel Marte, but the character concerns are always a thing that you got to worry about with certain players. And now this obviously will be hanging over his head. And hey, I don't blame Torrey. He's 32. He's your best player. He's getting paid the money. He better make better decisions than what he did in August.
0: Well, I got to believe that that was part of the negotiation of the two-year extension too, right? For him to come right out and talk openly about that right after signing that extension, I'm sure with upper management, that was part of it, you know? Hey, what are we going to do here? Are we all on the same page? Are we all agreeing? Because we got to do it. It's going to be coming. So good for them. Good for them to nip it in the bud. I mean, they get away with it to a degree because there's playoffs going on. So it's a perfect time to do it where they don't get bombarded. But they did it, so good for him. Good follow-up on that, Nolan. Good pickup. So, Dirtbags, can't thank you enough for listening, being a part of the nation. You know we do it for you. We cannot do it without you. That's the bottom line. So keep sharing, keep spreading the message. Love the fact coming into your listening audience every weekend. And you know what? Enjoy these series. Again, whether your team is in it or not, I mean, especially if your team's in it, you're going to be cheering hard. Living life, even if your team isn't in it, and enjoy these series because really there's some really good matchups overall, and really lots of good players, lots of really good players in all four of those series. So enjoy it. If you're out there playing this week, whatever, as a parent, a coach, a player, a fan, enjoy it. Be a dirtbag on the field, off the field. You know what it is. You know the expectation. To all the servicemen and women, thank you, thank you, thank you again for doing what you do each and every day. So Nolan, myself, and the rest of the nation, we can do what we do, and that's baseball. So on that note, it is that time, Nolan. It's that time, dirtbags. It's time to get up, get after it, and get dirty. Nolan, do what you do.
1: Hey, thanks for listening once again, dirtbags. Stay tuned because it's going to be a hell of a ride.
8: News this hour from Town Hall. I'm Ron Taylor. Human remains were discovered inside a local Long Island park Thursday, and correspondent Andrew Whitman says officials are approaching the case with one particular missing person in mind.
9: The unfortunate discovery was made early Thursday night by a group of high schoolers running alongside some train tracks inside Plan Dome Pond Park. Nassau County Police say there are indicators that the remains may be those of an elderly woman reported missing in December. Teams searched for her for 4 days, including looks inside the town of North Hempstead-owned park. In New York, I'm Andrew Whitman.
8: A new independent investigation reveals major failures during the deadly 2025 Eaton and Palisades fires in Southern California.
10: The 724-page report by the Fire Safety Research Institute cited in the LA Times found major problems with the LA County Fire Department's evacuation response in West Altadena. Delayed alerts there contributed to all but one of the 19 deaths and the Eaton Fire in the Palisades. Investigators found the L.A. Fire Department failed to act on repeated warnings about the smoldering Lockman Fire. It erupted just days before dangerous windy conditions were forecast for the area. Investigators cited poor communication and coordination among the L.A. Fire Department, L.A. County Fire Department, and the LAPD. The fires killed 31 people and destroyed more than 16,000 structures. I'm Sharon Reardon.
8: The U.S. has announced it seized two ships carrying fuel to Cuba, the Coast Guard claiming they were illegally carrying hundreds of thousands of gallons of diesel fuel to the island nation. This, of course, coming as the U.S. continues to block shipments to Cuba and has imposed sanctions on the country. As a result, fuel shortages on the island have led to power blackouts impacting lighting, refrigeration, and water supply. News and analysis at townhall.com.
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8: Netflix users will soon be able to watch selections from Disney's library.
12: Variety reports Disney has struck a deal with Netflix to license some of its movies and TV shows to the streaming platform. Some of the TV series included are Percy Jackson and the Olympians, Will Trent, and Shifting Gears. Movies featured as part of the deal include the Ice Age franchise. Variety reports Disney also plans to use a deal to help promote upcoming seasons of shows and theatrical releases. Bob Agnew reporting.
8: A federal judge is temporarily halting further border wall constructions in the Big Bend region of Texas. An environmental advocacy group filing the suit against the Department of Homeland Security. In her ruling yesterday, the judge said the group was likely to succeed in their case and issued a preliminary injunction against DHS, adding ground disturbance activities would halt while the suit continued to play out in court. More news at townhall.com. Wall Street closing higher yesterday as a weaker-than-expected jobs report was issued.
13: Stocks rose after the Labor Department said the economy added just 29,000 jobs in September, which raised hopes the Federal Reserve will hold interest rates steady this month. Tech stocks added lift to the market with NVIDIA and AMD hitting all-time highs. At the closing bell, the Dow Jones Industrial Average gained 250 points to 51,176. The S&P 500 rose 56 points to 77,22. The NASDAQ climbed 319 points to 27,190. I'm Levon Putney.
8: A team at NASA's Johnson Space Center in Houston is working on new machines to join crews on future lunar missions. The Dexterous Robotics team is working on humanoid robots that are not just built for repetitive tasks. They're meant to act as hands-on support for the crew and team while they're on the moon's surface. More on these stories at townhall.com. I'm Ron Taylor.
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How's it going, everybody? Brian Alvarez here, After Dark Radio, every Wednesday, 2 Pacific, 5 Eastern, here on Sports Byline Broadcasting Network, as well as TuneIn Radio, YouTube, and Twitch. We are very happy today to be joined by Dr. Simon Bowne. Will be here today. He's been on the show before, and the last time that he was on, he was talking about his book, Aspects of Alien Abductions, Shocking UFO Encounters, Volume 1. And we'll talk to him about aliens here today. But he's also got another book out, Verified Near-Death Experiences, Proof of an Afterlife. And so two very different topics, both related to the paranormal. And we're going to talk to Dr. Simon Bowne about both of those here today. I want to remind everybody that we have a new website, and the easiest way to find it is to go to darktransmission.com. 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
5: Back to the show. Brian Alvarez here, After Dark Radio, every Wednesday, 2 Pacific, 5 Eastern. Very happy today to be joined by our special guest, Dr. Simon Bowne, is joining us here today, and we have a lot to talk about. Dr. Bowne, how are you doing today?
6: I'm fine, thanks. Thanks for inviting me on.
5: Yeah, you've been on before a while back, and the last time we were talking about Aspects of Alien Abduction, Shocking UFO Encounters, Volume 1. And now you have a new book out, Verified Near-Death Experiences, Proof of an Afterlife. So let's start telling us a little bit about the new book.
6: Yeah, it's basically about these near-death experiences where somebody dies, they have an out-of-body experience, they see something while their body is dead, and then after they're resuscitated, they tell people about it, and they say, yeah, that happened, but it happened while you were dead. You couldn't possibly have seen it. So that's why I titled it Verified Near-Death Experience, because every case in the book has that kind of incident of proof that they saw something while they're dead.
5: So essentially, you know, when people talk about the near-death experience, they will say, like, you know, I saw the tunnel, the bright light, I saw some deceased loved ones, et cetera, et cetera. That is just a retelling of their experience. But this book is about, for example, they remember who was attempting to resuscitate them, or they remember seeing something that they should not remember because at the time they were essentially dead. Is that correct?
6: Yeah. I've got cases in my book where people see things that are not in the same room as their body. And this is one of the criticisms for this sort of thing, is they say, well, if somebody was on the operating table and they died, and they're hooked up to these devices and they can see their heart's flatlined, their brain is flatlined. But the skeptics would say, yeah, but they must have had some sort of consciousness because they remember what happened. Even if their eyes are closed, they would have heard the sounds and hallucinated it. But when you have cases of people can describe something that happened 7 miles from the hospital, then it's very hard to argue against.
5: Now, I believe there was an experiment that was done. I don't remember all the details. I read about this a long time ago. But there was a hospital, and what they did was they got like a placard or something, and they put it up really up high on top of something. And I guess their experiment was, you know, anybody who is declared dead but comes back, you know, we're going to ask them, did you see the placard up there and what did it say? And they said, of course, you know, nobody could tell us what was written on it. And, you know, that's kind of one of those, oh, well, this must not be possible if nobody could read the placard. But you say that you have 30 examples of individuals who have some knowledge of something far away from where they were at the time that they should not have known about, correct?
6: Yeah, yeah. And there's cases where people do see stuff in the operating theatre. There's a case where a woman came back and recited the serial number from a sticker that was on top of a light. And you couldn't see that sticker unless your head was at the ceiling. And the serial number she gave was absolutely correct. And there are other cases like that. But there's a case in my book with a guy called Tibor Putnocki. And he was in Hungary. This was about 1992. Had very bad blood pressure, and he was in hospital. They were really worried about him. And he suddenly found himself standing up in this hospital ward, feeling great. And he thought, oh, they've cured me. But actually, his body had just died. And he was looking at a room off to the side. And this room was like where the nurses are, and there's a two-way mirror. So they can see in the ward, but you can't see in that room from the ward. And he was instantly in there, and he saw a nurse taking stuff out of a cupboard and putting on a trolley. She dropped something, it rolled underneath the cupboard, but she was in a hurry to get out of there, so she left that and just ran off. And he went down and he saw what that thing was. And then there was a nurse that was on the phone to her husband, telling him how to find the phone number for the doctor because their children was ill. You know, this is 1992. There were no cell phones or internet, particularly in Hungary when they'd just come out of the Soviet Union. And suddenly he was instantly in the apartment with that man, and he had a good look around the apartment, and he saw what he was wearing, and he saw his socks, and there were lots of little animal pictures on his socks. And the guy thought, what kind of a man wears socks like this? Anyway, to cut a long story short, after he was resuscitated, the doctor came and sat with him and said, so you were dead for 9 minutes. What happened? And he told him about the nurse and the cupboard and the item underneath the cupboard. And the doctor went in there and found it exactly as described. And Tibor had told him what was written on the label, and he was correct about that. And there's no way he could have known about that. And then the doctor found the nurse that was on the phone. She confirmed the phone call, the content of the phone call. He said to her, do you know this man? Has he ever been to your apartment? And she said, no. So they went to the apartment, and the doctor saw the apartment was exactly as Tibor described it, with the furnishings, the carpet, the books on the shelves. And when the doctor returned to the hospital, he was holding those socks in his hands with the little animal pictures on it. So there are several verifications there, none of them local to his body. And they knew that at the time he was being resuscitated, that was exactly the same time the phone call was happening. So there's a number of things there that are very difficult to argue with.
5: Now, you are a hypnotherapist, and of the 30 cases in Verified Near-Death Experiences, Proof of an Afterlife, your new book, are these 30 cases all cases that you personally interviewed the witness, or is this kind of a mix of, you know, some of them are yours, some of them are famous stories that have been told elsewhere? What's the makeup of the book?
6: I'd say 30 of them are in there, 25 are people that I've talked to. Because I have a podcast that's all about evidence that consciousness survives death. So I interviewed these people for the podcast, and then I chose them to be part of the book, and I wrote the chapter based on the transcript of exactly what they described. But then I sent a chapter to them that they're featured in. They read it through, confirmed it was correct, and sent it back to me. So those 25 cases, the actual experiences have confirmed what I've put in the book is correct. But then there were five others that are really quite famous and really good cases. And there's a couple there that I found from, one's from 1910, and there's one from about 1880, and people describing exactly what people describe today when it comes to near-death experiences.
5: How long have you been studying near-death experiences?
6: Well, I put a book by Dr. Raymond Moody called Life After Life. That was published in 1975. And I remember getting that in the 1980s. And so I've been studying this sort of thing since then. The late 80s, I went to the College of Psychic Studies in London. And that was set up by the Society for Psychical Research in the Victorian era. And they had a fantastic library there. And so it's like it's been decades and decades of it investigating all these things. And also at the College of Psychic Studies, there were people being trained in mediumship and trance channeling, past life regression, you know, just all sorts of things. And so you could sit with these students and they practice on you. So I was like an investigator sitting with a different person every couple of weeks. And it wasn't that I was grieving and trying to contact a deceased loved one. It was, right, where's the evidence? What information can they give me that will confirm they had contact with the dead? So that was that part of the thing that I was doing in those days. And then through the 90s, more and more books were coming out. People are having near-death experiences and publishing their own books. And I had my own little experiences with UFO sightings, psychic flashes. And so over time, it's like been on a path, and as well as studying it, reading the books, and now interviewing so many people for the podcast, I've had my own little experiences on the way as well.
5: All right, well, hold that thought. We'll be back right after the break. After Dark Radio, Sports Byline, Broadcasting Network.

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3: Back in the show, Brian Elver is here, After Dark Radio, every Wednesday, 2 Pacific, 5 Eastern, Sports Byline Broadcasting Network, TuneIn Radio, YouTube, and Twitch. Dr. Simon Bowne is joining us here today, and we're talking about his new book, Verified Near-Death Experiences, Proof of an Afterlife. And I guess I wanted to ask, were you always as equally interested in both of these topics, or was it something where maybe in investigating one or the other, examples of the other began popping up? Like, for example, maybe you were, you know, doing a hypnotic regression on somebody regarding an alien abduction and some past life episode suddenly came up. Was it something like that, or were they kind of just, you've always been interested in both?
4: Yeah, I've always been interested in both. When I was 10 years old, I'd be at the local public library getting books out, anything I could find, whether it's Bigfoot, UFOs, ghosts, anything supernatural. And over time it developed. It was like when I was talking about near-death experience books in the 80s, I always were reading, like Travis Walton, Betty Ann Drayson, those sort of books. They were abductees, and then Whitley Strieber, and moving on to other books in the 90s. But I have had, when I was taken through a past life regression, a few years ago, maybe 15 years ago, it spontaneously went to what looks like an alien abduction. And we weren't trying to find that at all. It was the past life regression. And that sort of thing does come up. And when I take people through past life regressions, occasionally they go to past lives on other planets. So it does start connecting and things crossing over, things to do with reincarnation, and perhaps people who were greys, aliens in the past life, are reincarnated as humans. And, you know, it goes back the other way. We're not just incarnated as humans throughout our soul's existence.
3: Well, I guess we could ask the question, do you ever do a past life regression and it's like a animal? Like somebody discovers, my God, I was a dog in a past life.
4: I had one that the woman went back to something, and it was a very, very long time ago. It's not an animal that we recognized, but it was an animal, and it could have been millions of years ago. Because she didn't describe herself as a dog or a cat, or it was a kind of four-legged furry animal about the size of a dog, but it wasn't a dog. And we didn't seem to stay in that life very long. I tried to examine it and guide her through it, but we just jumped to a human life.
3: Now,
4: that was just once.
3: From what you have learned doing this over the decades, what is your belief about how past lives and reincarnation work, in the sense that, you know, some people, when talking about reincarnation, they will say, well, you know, it's just one life after another. You know, you die, and then very quickly, boom, you're born again. Perhaps some, I mean, if you go from the person who they had a memory of being an animal perhaps millions of years ago, and then all of a sudden they were a human, that's a pretty large jump in between. Are there multiple lives? Have people just been reincarnating from day one? How much time in between? What do you believe from what you've studied?
4: Well, there's two ways of looking at it. One of them is from the spiritual point of view, of a soulful view. People who have near-death experiences and others who have these kind of after-death visions talk about how there is no time. Everything's in the eternal now, in the afterlife. So from a soul's point of view, it's not having one life after another. I like to use the analogy of a tree, where the trunk and the branches are the soul, and the leaves are each one life. So just as a tree experiencing its leaves in the same moment, a soul is experiencing all of its lives in the same moment. And then we start getting onto other things, which it's difficult to think about, but a multiverse or other dimensions, where me, Simon, I'm having a life here, but there may be 100 other Simons on 100 other Earths. And there's little hints about that here and there. That's fascinating for me, how it turns up. There are people who are in coma, and this showed up a lot after COVID, when they come out of a coma and they talk about terrible nightmares they had during the coma, but a small number said they were in another life on another Earth, and that life was just as real as this one. There was no difference in perception. It wasn't dreamlike. They worked 9 to 5. They would go home in the evening, have something to eat, watch the TV, go out at the weekends. One guy said that he fought in a war in a Southeast Asian country that doesn't exist on this Earth. And he was in a coma 48 days, and his experience of that life was 22 years. And there was a woman who gave birth in the other life, that she was there for like 7 years, and when she came out of her coma, she was distraught. She'd lost a child, because that life was just the same as this. And they sometimes say they thought, waking up here, this is the false Earth. The one they were on before was the real home.
3: You know, one thing that I find fascinating about these reports of people who claim to have survived death and come back to talk about it is how similar these experiences are all over the world, in every culture, every religion. It doesn't matter where you live, what you believe. They're remarkably similar. And, you know, one of the things that skeptics first say is, well, you know, your brain does crazy things, and these are hallucinations, or they're dream states or whatever. But, like, if you think about dream states. I mean, if I went up to 100 people or even 1,000 people right now and I quizzed every single one of them, like a lot of people don't remember their dreams, but let's just say we all 1,000 of us remembered what we dreamed last night. Every single one of those would have a different dream that they had the night before. But in the case of near-death experiences, those 1,000 people, virtually all of them would tell you that they experienced the exact same thing, which is very interesting.
4: Yeah, there's a whole ton of basic consistencies across the reports, like the going through a tunnel into the afterlife or hovering over the body and seeing what happens and meeting deceased loved ones and meeting spirit guides. And it's like you were saying earlier, those basic things. Some people have really extensive near-death experiences and others not so much. A lot of them talk about a life review where they see their entire life in one moment, but they experience every second of it. And it's like that thing I said earlier, that it's the eternal now, all time is happening in the same moment. But then they become very personal, and it's the detail that is very personal. It's as though there's something or someone, like spirit guides or something, that designed a past life that's just right for you. Sorry, past life. A near-death experience that's just right for you. And people come back from near-death experiences changed fundamentally for the rest of their lives. So we do see that basic consistencies, but also individuality. And there's things like people who are atheists will see Jesus or Buddha, and then Christians will see Buddha, or they'll have no religious figure during their near-death experience. And some people have distressing near-death experiences, which can be kind of neutral, or they can be very hell-like. And there is an idea that maybe thousands of years ago, there were people having near-death experiences. They're nowhere near as many as now, but they would be resuscitated somehow, come back to life and talk about what they saw. And that's where the ideas of heaven and hell came from, before the religions that we have now. And there's a story that was written by Plato over 2,000 years ago, a soldier called Er, and he came back to life on the battlefield, and he talks about his experience. And what Plato wrote there, soldier describes pretty much what we see as a descriptive experience nowadays. So it has been going on for thousands of years. And there's a guy called Dr. Gregory Shushan. His book was published by Oxford University Press, and he looked into indigenous religions around the world, looking at their stories and their myths and legends, and finding things that look just like a near-death experience that's an ancient legend in this indigenous religion. So they've been around a long time, but there's more and more people reporting them now. And I think that is down to medical technology, and that we're much better at resuscitating people now. So there's a lot more people having these experiences.
3: Now, we're going to head to a break here in a moment. But when we come back, I want to talk a little bit more about the coma stories, because we have someone here in the chat who says, I've heard a lot of coma stories just like that, where somebody comes out of a coma, and just like you talked about, they've got this memory of having been alive in a completely different world. So if you have any more stories like that, I want to pick up on that after the break. And we'll also talk some alien abduction stories as well. Back in a moment with more After Dark Radio, Sports Byline Broadcasting Network.

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0: Again, the show, Brian Alvarez here, After Dark Radio, Sports Byline Broadcasting Network. Joined today by Dr. Simon Bound. We are not going to have enough time today. The longer we go, the more questions I have. But very quickly, before we go any further, for people that want to know more, tell us a little bit about your podcast.
1: Two. One of them's called Our Paranormal Afterlife, and that's looking for evidence that consciousness survives death. The other one's called the Alien UFO Podcast, and, you know, you can tell what that one's about, but I register them with every single app I can find, so if people want to give them a listen, they're on Apple and Spotify, Audible, podcasting apps like Simplecast and Podchasers. It's just everywhere. And I've done over 1,000 episodes. Most of them are one-hour interviews with people who've had amazing experiences or people who research this stuff.
0: So I want to talk more about this. Like, I never actually have heard this before, these coma stories. But we've got a person in the chat here who says, I guess he says it's actually one of the most popular posts on Reddit, but he says, this person claimed that I guess they were in a coma, and the guy lived an entire life. His kids had gone off to college. His wife had passed away. One day he noticed the shadow coming from his lamp was a little bit off. He couldn't shake it, and it brought him out of his coma. And afterwards, he was devastated because this full life experience that he had had was just gone. And what stories have you heard about people who have lived completely different lives while in a coma?
1: Yeah, well, I hear one of the things they say is that the Earth that they're on is just a little bit different to this one. One of the guys said that the, like, the

0: McDonald's sign was a different colour, and that's all he could really tell, it was different. And there was a guy who had, it was like 2 years of a life on an Earth that was technologically ahead of this Earth, and he was a salesman at a virtual reality company, but this virtual reality was, you'd put on the headset with some kind of sensors, and then you were really there, as though you had been transported to that space. But the thing was, what they sold was that you could experience somebody else's life when you were in the virtual reality environment. So, like for us, he talked about people we'd never heard of, because they were famous on that Earth. But over here, it's like you could go on this virtual reality environment and spend a day as Brad Pitt, or you Taylor Swift, or whoever you wanted. And you just pay a fee, and the actor or the pop star gets a percentage. And it's not that you get into their body, you're like being John Malkovich, you know, that movie. And it's a virtual reality environment, it's a fiction, but you live like a movie star. That was a really interesting one. So all sorts of things come up.
1: You know, any story like this, I have a very open mind because, I mean, we're here in 2026, and I think, you know, there's this natural belief by people that, you know, we got it all figured out. Like, we don't know how to, you know, cure certain diseases, but we generally know everything about everything. And the reality is, when it comes to consciousness, I mean, we don't know anything about anything. I mean, scientists don't fully understand what consciousness is. I mean, even, you know, everyone at some point, maybe, many people have you know, you've had to undergo general anesthesia. And doctors aren't even really sure how it turns consciousness on and off. They just know it does. They don't know how. And there's so many questions about consciousness and the brain that, you know, obviously something is happening to these people, but we don't know what it is. And I guess that leads me to this question here. When you talk about an after-death experience, all of them that we have ever heard throughout history, the one thing that they all have in common is that in the end they were, quote, brought back, okay? So I guess there is an argument that if you were able to be brought back, then really maybe you never were actually dead. And so even if we discover more about these experiences, I guess kind of, I believe we can never really say that we know what happens after death, because people who are dead and don't come back, we never hear their side of the story. Do you understand what I'm saying?
0: Yeah, I understand what you're saying. It depends how you define death. You know, if somebody's body is lying on the table in an operating theater, they're hooked up to all these devices, and we know their heart has stopped, their brain has flatlined, then in a kind of medical definition, that is death. And then maybe 5 minutes later, they're resuscitated. So they weren't dead permanently, but they were dead. And there's some people who might argue that, no, that's not real death at all. There was no death there. There's also the thing with mediumship, and a lot of mediums, you know, you could say the dead are communicating back. They can tell us things. And there's some mediums out there that go through some very stringent testing, and they still bring through credible information despite all the quadruple blind things that they put in the way to stop them. You know, they say mediums will read somebody's face and know which way to go with whatever stuff they're making up. But in these testing things, the medium never meets the person that they're talking about. They write down everything they get. They put it into an envelope, leave it on a table. They leave the room. Somebody comes in, picks up the envelope, puts it into another room on a pile of envelopes, leaves the room. Then somebody else comes in, takes that pile of envelopes and gives them to the sitter. And they go through each one, reading each thing, and they have to choose which envelope has the actual reading in it from the medium. And they found that there is a statistically significant percentage that is correct for the certain mediums that go through all this testing. And so there's a place called the Forever Family Foundation. They have a list on there of what they call certified mediums. They've been tested, and it's shown that they are bringing through, you know, good information. So you could say we are hearing back from the dead. And also that the people who have a near-death experience, they were dead for a certain amount of time. That's what I would say. But also, there are times people have a near-death experience and they're not that badly injured. And it seems like they're just taken out of their body and they go on that experience and come back. And it may have been in a car crash where they come out of it with a broken leg and their body was never dead. Their heart was never flatlined. But still, what they talk about as their perception when they're out of their body is much better perception when they're in their normal waking state like we are right now. Their eyesight is so much better. Their hearing is so much better. They think so much faster. And that doesn't happen when you're semi-conscious, you have a concussion because you banged your head on something. It doesn't happen when you've been given painkillers. And it doesn't happen when you have low oxygen in your blood. That causes delusions and maybe hallucinations, but they're chaotic and can be very distressing and confusing. But near-death experiences are always a narrative that is very consistent and logical. And it's none of those other things from those other things like drugs and the lack of oxygen in the blood.
1: You know, it's interesting you say that, because if you think about being a person and, you know, as you age, like things start to go wrong. Like maybe you had 20/20 vision, but as you get older, your vision starts to go and your hearing starts to go and this and that. And what's really happening is, you know, your eyes are going bad. Your ears are going bad. And this is clouding your vision. It's clouding your hearing. But I sometimes wonder in some of these near-death experiences, I mean, is it really something involving like some supernatural thing that is occurring? Or is it something where maybe, you know, humans have perhaps abilities that, you know, being a human, having a reasoning mind, etc., kind of restrict? And when something happens where your brain starts to turn off and etc., that part of you can become more aware, if that makes sense, and that might be part of what people are experiencing.
0: Yeah, well, to me, in a way, you're just describing the spirit or the soul, the consciousness when it leaves the body. That's the component you're talking of. I think with the eyesight, you know, our eyes are limited to a certain spectrum. We can't see ultraviolet or infrared. But it seems that when somebody has a near-death experience and they're released from their physical body, they're no longer seeing with their human eyes. So they can see all these other colors. And they also talk about having 360-degree vision. So they can see backwards and sideways and up and down all at the same time as looking forwards. There was a woman who was blind from birth. She had never had sight. And during an operation, she was out of her body. And she had sight. And she described the operating room after she was resuscitated. And she said at first it was quite a shock to be able to see, but she eventually worked out what was going on. And afterwards, somebody was talking to her and saying, oh, because, you know, we have two eyes at the front of our head, so we see forwards. And suddenly she was like, really? Is that all you get to see? You poor humans. When I was out of my body, I could see 360 degrees. And it never occurred to me that you only see forwards when you can see in a human body.
1: You know, it's funny because last night my daughter, who just turned 7, she just out of nowhere asks me, she goes, Daddy, if you had no ears, would you hear words in your head when you thought? And I was like, I was completely blown away by this question. I was like, how did you ever? And then I got thinking about it, and it was kind of like, when we think, we're thinking these words in our head. But if you had been deaf from birth and you'd never heard words, like, what would your thoughts be? And I like went down this giant big rabbit hole, but it reminded me of what you're saying, where there are reports of people that are like, they've been colorblind their entire life and they have a near-death experience and they can see color, and color that they had never seen, they had no experience of seeing. Or, you know, these stories that you're telling right here of people experiencing a sense for the first time that they never had ever when they were living, but they have it at this point. And it's actually fascinating to hear these stories.
0: Yeah. That, the woman that I just talked about, who was blind since birth, people asked her, well, when you have a dream, how can you dream? And she said, well, it's all sounds and emotions. I don't get any visuals, but I still dream.
1: We had a couple of, we have one person here in the chat that says, I was in a medicated coma. I cannot tell you what I remember from it or what was real or what was not. But my stepmother said she saw me float over to her and say hi and visit her. And she said she told me to get back in my body right away. And I said, okay, and left. At which point, I guess later, he came out of the coma. So we unfortunately have to head to a break. Back in a moment with more, everybody, After Dark Radio, Sports Byline Broadcasting Network.

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7: 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The other one's called Aspects of Alien Abduction. And with Aspects of Alien Abduction, everybody that's in that book, I have talked to myself to talk about their experiences. And podcasts, one's called Our Paranormal Afterlife, and the other one's called the Alien UFO Podcast.
6: Yeah, the new book is Verified Near-Death Experiences. I have read the Alien Abduction book. 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And Dr. Bound, I want to thank you so much for doing the show here today. 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

0: bizarre situation in Portland as the Trailblazers announced yesterday they hired Braden Bell to take over their longtime broadcaster's position from Kevin Calabro. Bell is 29 years old, and what a dream gig. But they didn't go back into ancient history and look at his tweets. So they fired him a couple hours later. Blazers said, "We have zero tolerance for racist, sexist, and harmful comments." And if you look at some tweets from when he was 14 years old, he wrote, "I'm not racist at all, but not gonna lie, Asian people piss me off. Ha ha ha. Hashtag honest. Gotta give a shout out to all the big girls out there and those closet whores." He wrote, "We got a slut alert on aisle 10. So this is stuff that he tweeted out when he was 14 and 15 years old. And, you know, on the one hand, any tolerance for let a young man make mistakes, or if you look back at what was said when you were 14 or 15 and then carry that into adulthood, how messed up is that? But that's the way it is now. And I don't even think scrubbing your Twitter is enough. I think people have already taken screenshots of it so they can come back and get you. Is that stuff unsavory for a professional team? Sure, it's unsavory for any company. You know, I'm not racist, but Asians piss me off. That's it. And, you know, some people say, "I don't feel sorry for him." I do feel sorry for him. You know, what he did was stupid at 14, but it cost him his dream job. You know, and you might say, "Well, good, it should." Well, I don't know. I'm not a champion for him, but I do feel sorry for him. But that's the thing. Just scrub, even complimentary things, just scrub it. Get rid of everything. I'm Rick Tittle. Come on back.
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0: I am so excited to be back on the Rick Tittle Show.
1: All right, thanks for that. Welcome back to the show. Rick Tittle with you. Hour 3 underway, and it is 11:12 on a Friday. This is when we check in with our friends from Pro Wagering, specifically Carmine Marino and the Ponies. A lot going on. There's the Champagne Stakes at Belmont. You got the Claiborne Breeders' Cup at Keeneland down in Lexington, Kentucky. We got the American Faro Stakes in Santa Anita. Carmine, let's start in Keeneland. I'm looking at race, the Breeders' Futurity, as they call it, race number 9. Coach Pope is the, looks like the favorite on the rail, but then you have QB Rocket, who's right next to him, and then this is only a 6-horse race. I guess the other one in the money would be the 6-horse American History, which is a Pletcher horse. What do you think of the Claiborne Futures Futurity?
2: Well, they're going to bet a lot of money off on the 1-horse Coach Pope off of the last race, and Jose Ortiz on that horse. Irad's back, by the way, this finally today. But I'm looking at QB Rocket. I think this is a horse they paid $1.9 million for, ridden by Junior Alvarado, trained by Brad Cox. This horse ran a hell of a race his first start and looks to have some speed to be near the front. This is really an interesting race. It's if you win, you're in. I think it's going to be a chalky race. I don't know if I would look at the 6 as much as I might look at maybe the 3 a little. Doug O'Neill shipping in, he's had 3 starts, but really I think it's a 1-2-2-1 exacta. I won't be betting the race because of the fact there's no value, but the 2 horse to me would be somebody I would go with. When you have a 4-5 morning line and Jose Ortiz on him, you know what that means. The price is going to be a whole lot shorter, and why bother?
1: QB Rocket, by the way, the son of, got to go back 10 years ago, Gunrunner. Remember him?
2: Oh, yeah, great horse. And you know what? They paid $1.9 million for this horse.
1: Wow. Yeah, so when you have some, like, I just wonder this because, and I've never asked you this either, and I don't even know if you know, but, like, is it a percentage on winning? Like, if you're a rich guy and you hire Brad Cox to train your $1.9 million horse, and then do you pay Junior? Obviously, you need an appearance fee, but a bonus for a win. How does that all work with the trainer? Like, does he get 20% or are they like an employee?
2: What happens is they end up getting 10%. The trainer gets 10 points. The jockey gets 10 points. The owner gets the 80%. That's pretty much how it works. So, I mean, when you're training these horses, you're making some big bucks. So when a horse earns, you know, like if you look at like a Baffert or a Chad Brown, if their stable earns $100 million, they made about $10 million. Now, out of $10 million, they got some expenses, of course, but in some cases, they got a lot of other things going on. But for the most part, they're not crying poverty, let's put it that way.
1: Do you want
2: to? You know what's interesting? You know that. By the way, go back to QB Rocket.
1: Yeah.
2: You see who the breeder was? Bob Baffert.
1: Oh wow. Yeah, this connection.
2: So you know he made a little bit of money on that too.
1: What about in the middle there? You know, we were talking about. I mean, Phone Booth, Title Worthy, Jaded, the son of Olympiad, making his debut on the turf.
2: He did a hell of a job. He closed like a freight train, and won nicely. They paid $250,000 for this horse. After he was bred for $20,000, they paid $250,000 later on. The $1.9 they paid after the fact. This horse was actually bred for $250,000. So they're looking at this QB Rocket like this horse is something super. So I mean that's how these people make a lot. The breeding in these races is unbelievable, and the amount of money the after selling is amazing. Like American History, they paid $110,000 to breed the horse. And then they sold the horse for $825,000. So the breeders made another big kick of money there, you know. That's where they're making their bucks. And then if you're the trainer and the owners, like Winstar has a lot of big bucks. They have endless money. And Todd Pletcher has some stable. And they're making big bucks because they have, you know, hundreds of horses. I mean, Baffert stable is high-priced, really high-priced.
1: I can only imagine. Just one more thing on this race. Since we're talking about money, Title Worthy won at Sloppy Racing Services at Ellis Park and Churchill Downs. A 20-1. Dallas Stewart trains Titleworthy, a yearling bought for $30,000.
2: Right, and he's a great trainer. Dallas Stewart is a very underrated trainer. The jockey, Geraldo Corrales, I like this kid. He's a good jockey. And if you look at his career numbers, this year he's not having a great year. They're not using him as much. I don't know why. He was riding specifically for Wesley Ward, but this guy has won 60. He's won 3 out of 5 races, so he's won 60% of the races he's ridden for Dallas Stewart. He would not be in a stake race if he wasn't any good. And two of those 3 wins were title-worthy.
1: Do you want to take a look at Belmont?
2: I'd give him a shot, by the way. That would be the long shot I would put in there with the 1 and a 2.
1: All right, let's do that. Getting a little funny exacta maybe going.
2: Make some money.
1: What about Belmont or Santa Anita? You want to look at those?
2: We can look at Belmont.
1: Let's look
2: at Belmont race. I got to tell you, that there's some great racing at Keeneland, but, you know, the Belmont race has got a good car, too. The Champagne has always been the race for two-year-olds. And usually you get a pre-Derby favorite out of this race. And definitely looking at possible Breeders' Cup races coming in the future. And there's two horses in this race that you got to look at, would be the 3 and the 5. Everybody's talking about this USS Valor. His last race was gorilla-like. His first race was very good. He got beat by the 3, but he was coming on like a freight train. But his last race was amazing, an amazing race.
1: What's going on with the 1 and the 3? Because the 1 is Johnny Hockey, of course, was Johnny Gaudreau. And then the three horse is just named Gaudreau. Of course, he and his brother tragically killed when they were on their bicycles. You got 2 horses named after the same guy, hockey player. What's that? Do you know what's going on there?
2: Nah, I really don't. I know about Johnny Hockey was not looked at as a great horse. He just broke his maiden 2 starts back. Then he put him on the turf. I don't know why. I think this horse is just lucky enough to be in the race. I don't know what he's going to do in the race, but you know, because there's a lot of other horses in this race that make a lot of sense. There's only a 6-horse race, but you know, you can make an argument for the 6. He broke his maiden, won by 11 lengths. Of course, I talked about USS Valor. Then you got Club Rain, the 4, won by 6 in his debut. Raku, the 2-horse, ran, lost by a nose in the sapling at Monmouth, and then one is debut, and this is trained by Kelly Breen, another good trainer that most people don't know about. This horse is a very nice horse. I mean, I would say out of the 6 horses, the 2, 3, 4, 5, and 6 could make it interesting, but I believe USS Allard may go off 2 to 5 or 1 to 5 because of his last race. You know, but you got Chad Brown in the race, and Chad Brown is an amazing trainer, and Gaudreau winning his first race. I mean, again, you know, wouldn't it be nice if Gaudreau came in with Johnny Hockey as an exacta?
1: That'd be cool. Last question for you. You mentioned Club Rain, the 4 horse, and I just talked about a rich guy. Well, Russell Wilson owns Club Rain, won its debut at Saratoga, but the speed wasn't great. Now, he went out and hired Whit Beckman. What do you think about Russell Wilson, the rich guy, hiring Whit Beckman to train the horse?
2: That's a hell of a trainer, and it was funny. That day he ran, Russell Wilson, it was an early race. I think it was the 1st or 2nd race at the card. Russell Wilson said, my horse is going to win. And I'm sitting there going, I'm a dumbass. 8-1, I don't listen to the guy. I'm thinking, Russell Wilson, what do you know about horses? Well, obviously he knew more than I did because this horse won. And he paid $475,000 for the horse, and the horse rolled. And I got to tell you something. Yeah, the time may not have been great, but at that point, it was towards the end of the meet. The race track wasn't as lightning fast as it was a week or two before.
1: You know, last year Napoleon Solo won this race. I kind of feel like he should be racing again.
2: Well, he's going to be racing in the Breeders' Cup in a couple weeks.
1: All right, we'll see him there. Hey, nobody does it better with the ponies and Carmine Marino, pro wagering. Thanks for your insights, buddy, and have a good weekend.
2: You got it. Go Browns. See you later.
1: All right. Yeah, I thought he was a Vikings fan. All right, let's take a break. We'll come back, and we got Rick's picks and other such things. If you want to get in, it's 1-800-878-PLAY. Come on back on Sports Byline.

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3: 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I'm a man! I'm 40!

0: don't ask Rick Tittle to bring it, because it already done got brought.
1: Thank you for that, and welcome back to the show. 1-800-878-PLAY is the number to call. 1-800-878-7529. We need to get to Rick's picks, but I'm told that the announcement for Jed York's punishment has just come out. By the way, I did see something that said out of the last something like 150 people that had been arrested in Ohio for his charge, only two had it broken down to a misdemeanor complaint. But this was prior to week one. York was arrested in Ohio on suspicion of engaging in prostitution. There was a chest cam, whatever you call it, and you could see it going on. He was wearing a Yankees T-shirt. Arranged to have sexual activity with a female in exchange for $140 at the Wheat Hill Mobile Home Park in Palestine, as they call it back there. The punishment is that he has been suspended 6 regular season games and fined $500,000. The first 3 games of the season will count towards his suspension because he didn't go to those. So 3 more. The league said, during the time the league's investigation has proceeded, York has stayed away from the 49ers' first 3 regular season games, as well as from NFL league meetings. Those 3 missed games are counted toward his suspension, and he may return Tuesday, October 20th. So, Fred Warner was asked about this beforehand. He said, I mean, we're all aware, right? I think we all have social media. We see those things. But at the same time, you know, I got a lot of love, a lot of respect for Jed. I don't feel the need to comment on the situation. I know that reporters at the time were talking to Kyle Shanahan, the head coach, and they're like, what changes? And he's like, what do you mean? Nothing changes. So is Al Guido running things? And he's like, no. What are you talking about? So, I'm sure everyone will just say slap on the wrist, right? What did you want him? Did you want something more? You might say $500K to him is nothing. He's already missed 3 games. Missing 3 more games is nothing. This is a nothing punishment. Or do you say, I mean, what do you want? Do you want him kicked out of the NFL? I don't know. You tell me. I wasn't even thinking about a punishment that was still coming for him. It wasn't on my mind, but okay. I really have no opinion. I don't think it's too harsh, and I don't think it's too light. It's just what the news says. You don't have to have a take on everything, you know. What side of the fence you on, man? All right, Rick's picks, 6:30 a.m. Pacific time, Tottenham Hotspur Stadium. I worked a game there once when I was doing pre and post for the Raiders on their flagship. They beat the Bears that day. Fun times in North London. The Commanders host the Colts. You know what? Let's just go with the Commanders. I'll give them a little love. Every time I pick the Colts, they let me down. The Colts are favored by 4.5 in that one. The Giants will host the Cardinals in East Rutherford, New Jersey. I'll go with the Giants in that one, the Scataboo Express. The Texans. By the way, if you want to feel old, look at Cam Scataboo's mom. She's tatted up, but she looks like she's 14. It just shows you. She must have been a young mom. But anyway, his parents, they're at every game, even though he said, my dad, when I was growing up, was spitting in my face every day. Well, I made an NFL player out of you, didn't I? Yeah, that's right. Cowboys host the Texans in the Battle of the Lone Star State. And the Texans are favored by 3. Vegas thinks they're going to win this one, and I do too. They're not going to go 0-4, are they? Maybe they will. I'll pick them to win. The Buccaneers, are they going to go 0-4 against the lowly Packers? Is they? You know, the Bucs are getting 3.5 in this. I don't see it that way. I think the Bucs should be favored, and I'll take them. The Bengals are hosting the Jaguars in an important divisional game. Both teams 2-1. I would probably pick the home team, and that's what I'll do. Cincinnati wins. A few more morning games out here on the West Coast. Eagles host Rams. The Rams are like, what happened? We got back from Australia. We won easily, and now we lost at Denver. The Eagles have been playing very poorly. I actually picked the Rams in an upset in this one. I just think the Rams are better, so we'll see. Bills and Patsies. How many times did Tom Brady beat the Bills, played them twice a year for a long time? I think he beat them like 16, 18 times, something like that. The Bills are 3-0. They're giving up 6.5 to New England, and Drake May is having a nightmare year. It's only three games, but I don't think this is the day he gets healthy. I think the Bills stay undefeated. Duh Bears and duh Jets. Jets at Soldier Field. The Bears impressed me a lot last week. I'll have to go for the home team in that one. The last morning game on Sunday here, Ravens host Titans, and this could get very ugly in Baltimore. In fact, Baltimore's giving up 11.5, and they will win. Given money lines here, winners. Let's go to Sunday afternoon here. Vikings host Dolphins. And the Dolphins, do people think they're the worst team in the NFL? I don't know, maybe Titans. The Vikings giving up 10.5 in their Viking ship, U.S. Bank Stadium. I'll take Minnesota. The Broncos are at San Francisco. This is going to be a tough one for the Niners. I think the Niners pull it out. They're giving up 2.5. The exact same time on the exact same network, CBS, which means we won't be able to see the Raider game here in the Bay Area. Surprise, surprise. First time ever the Raiders and Chiefs are both 3-0. Isn't that amazing? I wouldn't have guessed that. But they face off, and I'm going to pick the Chiefs to win this. I just think they will. The Raiders are getting 4.5, and I would love to see them get her done. Remember Derek Carr and Khalil Mack? They lost their first 10 games, and then that rainy night game at the Coliseum. I was there. The Raiders finally beat them. Just remember seeing, I was going to call him J.D. Vance, Travis Kelce on the sideline, just going, Chargers at Seahawks. Sorry, Jim Harbaugh. 0-4. Seattle giving up 7 and will win and cover. Believe in that one. Lions are at Panthers, and that would be cool if it was at the Coliseum and these two animals did fight each other. The Panthers, you know what? The Lions have shown that they can't really play defense, and this is the total in this is 51. In other words, they don't think there's going to be any offense in this game. There's only one other game that went over the 50 mark. That Bengals-Jaguars game, is their total is a 51. I'll pick the Panthers at home in this one just to be sassy. You're a mean one, Saucy Jack. And then Monday Night Football, the Saints and the Falcons. The Saints have played pretty good football, but now you've got Michael Penix back. The Saints are favored by 2.5. I think the Saints win this by 1. I think they win 28-27. So Falcons cover, but Saints win. And then, of course, last night, I'm 0-1 this week because Thursday Night Football, the Browns actually wearing brown helmets, brown jerseys. Aaron Rodgers, 3 touchdown passes, not enough, and a complete breakdown in the team. Aaron Rodgers screaming at Mike McCarthy, call the effing play, F it. And then you see Mike McCarthy say, effing a-hole. And then TJ Watt talking to Graham, the DC, call some better plays, mother effer. You had Cam Hayward pointing at people, saying, what the F is that? This is the most finger-pointing week 3, week 4 team I have ever seen. Mike McCarthy has a giant mess on his hands. And remember the reason the Niners didn't want to draft Aaron Rodgers? They thought he was a jerk. Well, he's a jerk going to the Hall of Fame with a ring. But that doesn't mean he's still not a jerk. He just doesn't seem like a very happy person. That doesn't matter. All right, we'll take some calls. Come on in, 1-800-878-7529.

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3: Picked on by Woodgate, who's playing further and further forward. Huddleston, Modric, there to be hit, deflection, hit the post, Lennon, 4-4!

0: That's what I had been saying. What had happened was Rick Tittle was just trying to keep it real and stay sucker-free.
1: Thanks for that, and welcome back to the show. It's time for some Rick's Picks. R-I-X-P-I-X. I thought you just did those, Rick. I did, but not in baseball yet. Because we have a... Hey, you had a bye? Did you have a bye? Not anymore. Gots to play. Let's just talk about the games as they begin tomorrow. We have a little bit of an off day. Today here in the city, the Valks play Dallas in a win-or-go-home game. So we'll see about that. I think I have a credential for Wednesday if they make it through. We'll see about that. Maybe it's one of those things like the Sharks. Show up and see if it's here. Saturday at 10 Pacific, the White Sox and the Guardians, these two teams fought all year for the division, and Cleveland led the whole way, and then at the end the White Sox just pipped them, and, or should I say, the Guardians just pipped them. Messick on the bump, you know, a guy who will get Rookie of the Year votes, Hunter Smith going for the White Sox. That's a good one. I pick the Cleveland. Well, I'll just give you the matchups. These aren't Rick's picks. Maybe I'll tell you who I think is going to win the series. Let's do that. I think Cleveland's going to win that series. The Dodgers and the Braves. I think the Dodgers will show up. That's the second game on Saturday. That'll be Yamamoto versus Fuentes. Braves just throwing guys out there. But it's working. I think the Dodgers will actually show up, even though the Braves are piping hot right now. The Rays and the Yanks, Rasmussen versus Cole. That's going to be a good 3:30 game out here. I think Tampa Bay wins that series. I really do, quietly. And then the Brew Crew versus the Pods. How about Jacob Mizorowski going up against Robbie Ray, the former Giant and Oriole and Mariner and everything else?

at Miroroski. His 157 opponent batting average is the best in the history of baseball for a season. In history, it's the third lowest whip of 0802. All time is Pedro Martinez in 2000, believe it or not. And second all time is 1913, the train, Walter Johnson. By the way, Jacob Mizorowski has thrown the fastest pitch in the history of baseball, 105.5, the score. 157 batting average. Now, you also got to remember, in the old days, even before segregation, there was really only one professional sport. And if you were a tremendous athlete, you didn't play football or basketball or soccer, what have you. So the players were better. I know that sounds weird. They were fat and out of shape, but they were better. But still, that's crazy. And that's why I think the Brew Crew win the series. So that's tomorrow. And then on Sunday, just two games. You don't want to go too head-to-head with the NFL. That's basically, they want to throw away two other games, which you have to play. And that'll be game two, Padres at Brewers. Henderson against King, who looked very good in his win in the wild card round. And then the Dodgers against the Braves will have Yamamoto versus Sale. Sale was outstanding in his start, didn't get the win. I shouldn't say outstanding. He was good. The ERA is like 3.5, but you got to take it. Take it to the bank. Now, somebody asked me, because the Giants had their press conference of, you know, like the state of the state at the end, the post-mortem, if you like, which is gross, but still. You think about Will Venable, rookie manager, outstanding job with the White Sox. You think about Craig Stammen, rookie manager, San Diego, outstanding. And then you look at Tony Vitello, 97 losses. Most ejections of any manager. Get out of here, you're thrown out. No respect from the umpires. That was my biggest question, would they respect them? And they don't. And it just goes to a thing where I was talking to this with Rich Aurelio the other day when I was on KMBR, and I said when the A's had a batting coach named Ty Van Berkelio, who only played in Japan, an American, and then they fired him and they put in Chili Davis, and you could just see the attention when Chili Davis, who owned Doc Gooden, who was an all-star switch hitter, when he would talk to the players, they'd be like, oh yeah, oh yeah, right? It would be like me going to a winery and saying, you're doing it wrong. You have to let the grapes grow an extra day. Like, who the hell are you? Now, I know it's not that bizarre. But there is a contrast. Somebody did the picture from his opening day press conference and his picture, Vitello, from the post-mortem. And he has huge bags under his eyes. That's like he's Yates. It's like, you know, presidents, their hair gets white overnight, like Obama. It's like that happens. Right? But I said at the beginning of the year, why would anyone think the Giants would be better than 500? They fired Bob Melvin for being 500, 81-81. Why would anyone think that they would be better? Now you'd say, well, how many more wins would Melvin have had? Well, 16. They lost 16 games. Could you make that statement? Not really. There wasn't a lot to work with. I didn't see enough additions where you're like, oh, wow, this is it. All you had was a full season of Rafi, and he notoriously was bad in the first half and great in the second half. So statistically, it looks like he had a good year. He had a good half year because he was out of his mind the last couple months. But they didn't lose 100, but this is 2 years now into Posey's front office, and they were worse than when he took over. For whatever factors, and there are lots of them, it's not down to him, but he took over the franchise, and they've gotten worse. Now, they have 17 players on the IL. No team has depth to cover that. We know that. But the opening day roster compared with the last day of the season, there were 26 players
on that opening day roster. How many were there on the last day of the season? Two. That's amazing. Two. That's like football attrition, except even worse. But when you look at the contracts, they're a win-now team. They have highly paid veterans on long-term deals. Posey said, yeah, Adames is the shortstop. He is. What about Johnny Lovell or all these other youngsters? So Casey Schmidt, when he's healthy, is he the third baseman? No, Matt Chapman is the third baseman. Oh. And if I was the Giants, I would just cancel Pride Night. They're not going to do that, and I'm tongue-in-cheek. But there are Ann Killing wrote articles saying they still didn't apologize for getting it wrong. I think what you do is in spring training, you say to your players, look, I know a lot of you have a beef with this, and you just put on the hat anyway, and I appreciate it. But for those of you who are going to be sticklers about it, can I ask you a favor and just can you swallow it for one night and just put on the damn hat? We cannot have a PR disaster. We're the ones that started it. We're the ones that are known to be the most LGBTQ plus city on the planet. And yet we got yelled at. So if you want to play, if you're going to not wear the hat, just can you just tell us now so we can, we don't have to trade you or cut you or put you on the IR. Can we at least just pretend you woke up with a fever? You know, and then we'll have you miss the next game too so it doesn't look like a sham. Can you just tell us now? But how will Vitello improve next year? Is he going to have more respect? Why would he have more respect? You know, they said that he would have fire and brimstone speeches. I don't think he ever did. He always looked very milquetoast. He always looked like a guy they just got out of the stands who won a American Idol manager contest. But Willy Adames, I mean, he has to come back. He's getting paid too much money. Unless you just want to just say, we'll eat all of it. You know? And so, as I said, Devers finished 258 with 37 home runs. That's the most since Barry Bonds hit 45 22 years ago. And you can live with 258 if you're a power hitter. There's nothing wrong with 258 if you hit 37 home runs. That's perfectly acceptable, and you can be a rich man for that. But Willy Adames, five more years at $140 million. And even worse than that, Matt Chapman, four more years, $100 million. And remember, even before Posey took over, he got credit for getting that over the line because Matt Chapman wouldn't sign with Farhan. Don't worry, I'll figure it out for you. Like, oh, Posey was the guy that kept Chapman. And every Ace fan in the world is saying, why do you want him? Why are you paying him that money? And then Jung Ho Lee has three more years at $63 million. I like Jung Ho Lee. I really like him. But Jung Ho Lee left the season with a groin injury. Adames still has an injury on his non-throwing elbow. Matt Chapman hasn't played since June with a muscle injury in his stomach. And then you can add the Harrison Bader disaster, which both Krug and Kipe said, yeah, I never liked that guy, but we like him now. And then that jackass only played 30 games because he ran his scooter into a fire truck. It's like jumping in front of an ambulance. Logan Webb had his worst season, a 4-3-1. 4-3-1 would be good for you and me, not him. What's good, Rick? Is there anything good? Bryce Eldridge played way better than I thought he would. And he hit .269 with 17 home runs. He played over 100 games. You know, Drew Gilbert showed he could be a scrappy fourth outfielder. Trent Harris in the bullpen looked like he was okay. Tugboat Wilkinson, you know, in the Cleveland trade with Bailey, maybe that will work out. Bo Davidson, Victor Barracuda, I don't know, Jackson Flora. Will he be in the big league roster? He was at UC Santa Barbara a couple months ago.
And Marcelo Mayer with the Red Sox, you know, his foot injury finally debuted but didn't look great. So what Posey, the only good thing he's done is he's beefed up the farm system. He has done that. They got Doval back for free. But they already have $159 million on the books. That's the eighth highest salary cap. That's before adding anybody. So why would anyone think the Giants will be good next year? I certainly don't. All right, I'm Rick Tittle. Come on back on Sports Byline.

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3: And by the way, can I just say, Rick, that Rick Tittle is one of the great names of all time.

0: getting your granny panties all in a bunch. 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
1: All right. Thank you for that. By the way, Tony Romo put out a statement, and of course he was fired after drunk driving from CBS. And it's a terrible fall for a guy who went straight into the booth when everyone was like, what are you doing? You're putting on number one team with Jim Nance. And he was absolutely fantastic. He would basically not so much predict, but he would tell everybody what was coming. He was an absolute natural, and he was really good at it. But after the drunk driving in Wisconsin, they let him go. Today, Romo said, quote, I'm proud of what I accomplished at CBS Sports over the last 9 years. I approached my role as a game analyst the way I've approached everything in my life, with a desire to win and be the best that I can be. I'm going to use this time to take a break, something I've never done before, and focus on my health and my family before moving on to my next opportunity. I am grateful for my time with CBS Sports and for the continued support of my family and friends, as well as the NFL community and fans. So, as you may have seen, J.J. Watt has stepped in with Nance. They said he's going to be there the rest of this year. Now, Greg Olsen is going to be a free agent at the end of the season. You think about Tom Brady with the Fox team. Troy Aikman has not signed a new contract with ESPN, even though Joe Buck signed a huge one. And they're also talking about Aaron Rodgers coming straight to the booth next year. The mean guy. All right, have a good weekend. We will see you Monday, 9 a.m. Pacific time.

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2: News this hour from Town Hall. I'm Ron Taylor. President Trump is brushing off threats from Democrats over a new impeachment push.
3: Trump was asked by reporters outside the White House Friday about Democrats warning they'll initiate impeachment proceedings if they regain power after the midterms. The president said that after two impeachment attempts, he's getting good at it, adding that it would be a fake impeachment. Trump went on to say, "With me, they like to do it," and warned about Democrats regaining control, arguing that he's made a lot of progress. Trump spoke before leaving for Alabama, where he's holding a campaign rally event. I'm Chris Caraggio.
2: That event successful, and the president continues to push ahead of the midterm elections. He did speak in Mobile yesterday at the groundbreaking of a new $4 billion bridge and threw his support behind Alabama's Republican candidate for governor, Tommy Tuberville. Later today, the president will be in Ohio to deliver remarks at a rally outside of Dayton. Vice President Vance heading to Alaska next week for a midterm rally as the red state faces a competitive Senate choice. Correspondent Richard Boyd has the story.
4: The Trump 47 Committee, a joint fundraising group connected to President Trump's Save America PAC and the Republican National Committee, will host the Monday rally in Fairbanks. With just over a month until Election Day, both Trump and Vance are touring states led by their party, Richard Boyd reporting.
2: The U.S. announcing that it has seized two ships carrying fuel to Cuba. The Coast Guard claims they were illegally carrying hundreds of thousands of gallons of diesel fuel to the island nation. This comes as the U.S. continues to block oil shipments to Cuba and has imposed sanctions on the country to that regard. President Trump says Europe has agreed to release a massive amount of diesel oil reserves. This comes as prices for diesel have surged recently. AAA reporting Friday's national average of a gallon of diesel, $6.37. News and analysis at townhall.com.
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2: More changes at your airport as TSA officers will no longer be allowed to sit while checking IDs at airport security checkpoints.
6: The agency is removing chairs, saying having officers on their feet will keep them more alert and reinforce security. The union representing TSA workers criticizing the move, saying the chairs provide basic ergonomic support for officers who stand and walk on hard surfaces all day. The change comes as the TSA faces broader restructuring proposals, including potential staffing and budget cuts. The agency oversees security at airports nationwide and employs about 60,000 people. John Scott reporting.
2: The merged Paramount and Warner Brothers Discovery Company will go by the name Skydance. Paramount CEO David Ellison says the name will become official once the merger is finalized. Ellison's film and television production company is called Skydance Media. More news and analysis at townhall.com. Mental health experts are seeing an increase in the number of people struggling with financial stress and depression that's tied to online gambling platforms.
7: Liz Ward with Penn State Health Advancement thinks easier access to gambling than ever before has resulted in more people dealing with mental health problems.
8: We're definitely seeing a lot of depression coming back into the mental health piece with this addiction, a lot of guilt, a lot of shame, kind of a higher risk of suicidal ideation and thoughts as well.
7: A study by Epic Research shows the number of those being diagnosed with a gambling disorder rose more than 60% since 2018, with the biggest increase among young men. I'm Scott Pringle.
2: An extreme heat wave is roasting Southern California. Los Angeles yesterday breaking a daily record of 102 degrees at about 1 o'clock, and the National Weather Service says it may have even gotten hotter by late afternoon. You'll find more on these stories, plus breaking news and analysis at townhall.com. I'm Ron Taylor.
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12: 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As I said in the open, that we're doing our top three show from the first EQ. It was pretty exciting stuff out there at Norfolk Lake. And I'll be honest with you, Jack Dice had 39 pounds, 4 ounces, and finished third. I had predicted that 38, 39 pounds would win the event. I really thought that that would do it. He almost got there, but certainly a great tournament for him as he kicks off his EQ rush. And it is, on one hand, it feels like a marathon. On the other hand, it feels like a sprint to get to the elites at this particular point in time now. Guaranteed 4 more days, and if he keeps finishing in the top 10, maybe he'll have 6 more days. We'll see how it works out. He joins us now on the VMC Hook. Jack, welcome back to the show, man. How are you?
18: Oh, I'm great, Tom. I'm glad to be here. Like you said, it's a weird. The EQs are a weird mix where it's like it's a marathon and a sprint, because it's a marathon you fish all year to get there, and then it's 3 tournament rush to do the best that you can to try to make the Elite Series. And so I was fortunate enough last year to make the EQs, and it feels like it's like a marathon, and that after the last EQ last year, you've got to fish for a whole year to get another crack at it.
12: Right.
18: But it feels like it was yesterday for me, so I'm just happy to be back at it and to have a good tournament.
12: Yeah, once you get in these things, I mean, then it seems to go really quickly, and you can't have a bad day. I mean, we saw it with Laker Howell last year at Champlain, one bad day to start the EQ season off, and it was done. He was toast, and you were very, very consistent in this deal. And that's what's really important. As much as you want to win one of these things, $71,000 doesn't suck. But on the other hand, you need to make sure that you're piling up points at each event, right?
18: Right. I mean, everybody, I guess, I'm a fishing fan first. I've followed, all the greats and hear what their different mindset is. And I think there's guys have a little bit different philosophies on fishing. Some guys, it's like, when you talk about points and AOI and qualifying, some guys, that's all they think about. Some guys, they say, I don't even think about it. To me, it's always a balance. Like, you got to take each day at one day at a time, each tournament one tournament at a time. You try to get every bite you can, but obviously you have the driving factor of, well, I'm trying to do the best I can over these 3 tournaments. So it's a little bit of both for me. I don't want to try to say I'm not thinking about it, but also if you all you do is think about it, you can't focus on the task at hand.
13: You got off to, I wouldn't say a slow start. There were a million guys that all seemed to be in that 10, 11-pound range. You were right there, 11 pounds and 6 ounces, and you were using a lot of different baits to do that. Then on day two, you kind of made a little bit of a switch, and you had a 15-6 day, and that was, that was up there with one of the biggest bags of the entire tournament. That was a great day at day two. That's what put you in the top 10. Talk about the change you made and why you decided, all right, I'm going to throw this jig now.
18: So the day one on Norfolk kind of went how my tournaments in the past have gone on Norfolk Lake. I fished a college event there, and I fished the Open last year. And so that 3 different days I've competed on Norfolk, and including that first day, all of those days, almost every bass I weighed in came in on a different bait. It's a junk fishing lake. You throw, your top water down the bank, catch one, and then you skip up under a dock and catch one, and it just seems like that's how it's always progressed. But I knew I needed to get a little bit more dialed, and it was really was kind of a matter. The reason I caught a better bag the second day was, one, being open-minded, but two, is because I'd kind of run out of what else I was doing. On day one, I caught some resonant fish to start in the very back of a creek, the kind of fish that, like, I knew once I caught them off some isolated pieces of cover, very shallow, those were not going to replenish. And really the deal that I thought would get me some bigger bites was going to be running these really shallow docks. And I caught some fish doing that on day one, lost a really big one, of course. But after I had, there are not very many docks that set up right on Norfolk Lake. There's not many docks, period. So at that point I was out. So my backup, one of my other deals was catching fish out of brush, but a lot of the fish in the brush, there's a lot of deeper brush on Norfolk, a lot of 25 to 35 foot brush, especially along the main channel. And that had a lot of, that had life in it. Anything close to the main river channel had life, but it just seemed like your average was small. It seemed like you needed to be closer to shallower water, closer to bluegill eating fish, closer to even where some of those creeks, some of the off color water mixed with the clear water a little bit. And so by necessity on day two, I said, I'm going to start over. Brush is all I've got left. And so I switched to brush, and I was trying to do everything I could to get a little bit better than average bite. So I got my very first stop, I started on some brush in a shallower brush, kind of partway back in a creek where you get a little bit of that mixing of water color, and I caught a good one on a jig right off the bat, and it just went from there.
13: Yeah, and it went well for you, and you pile up the points. So now third, of course, the top 10, when it's all said and done, will make it to the Elite Tour. Do you spend much time? I mean, you were close last year. Do you spend much time? The turnaround will be pretty short. Between the end of the EQs, you get named an Elite Series Pro if you make it, and then, boom, February comes, and you're ready to lock and load. So do you spend much time preparing for that regarding sponsors and travel and all that kind of stuff?
18: So I'm in a very, very, very fortunate position, Tom. I work full-time for GSM Outdoors. I work, helping with, honestly, the product development with Yamamoto, with Bill Lewis, Buckeye, Steel Shad, a bunch of brands. So I get to work in fishing every day regardless, and they have my back, and they said, I kind of made a deal when I graduated and started working with them. I said, I want to make my passion and have it be something that I can do at full time. And I want to tie the different things I love about fishing together, not just working in fishing, but my love for competition in fishing that drives innovation. So they support me 100% to let me fish these tournaments. So I'm in a little bit different position than I think others, where this isn't my only gig. This isn't the only, if I turn around and make the Elites or something, my life's going to completely change. Regardless of whether I make it or I don't, I'm fortunate that I'm going to get to continue to hopefully fish tournaments and work in fishing at the same time and do what I love both ways.
13: Tell me about Toledo Bend with you. I know you fished the Open there a couple of years ago and didn't do bad. You had a top 35 finish in that deal. This is a totally different time of year, obviously, going there in October. What is your thought process about Toledo Bend at that time of year?
18: So, I mean, I've done the little bit of that. I've kept tabs on the lake from what I've seen from tournaments that have been there this year, is that I think I had like 39 pounds for 3 days on Norfolk. There might be somebody who catches 39 pounds in a single day at that event. That lake, it's night and day from what Norfolk's going to be. Norfolk's all Highland Reservoir, small fish, no scope. We're going to be able to use forward-facing sonar. there's grass, there's giant bass. So it's a complete 180. So that's awesome. That's really exciting to get to have that mix in a three tournament sprint. You at least want some diversity. So, I mean, my mindset is, man, I better put heavier line on. I at least got some practice with a big fish bait and throwing up that Buckeye jig last week. But, you know, we're going to have to throw some big baits in that one because it's going to take giant weights.
13: You finished, I think, sixth in the division that you finished. You decided to only fish one division, though, right? What was the mindset behind that?
18: Honestly, it's just like it just worked out with my schedule with work. I think I would love to fish as many tournaments as I can, but it's just about making – you know, I work full time, so it's about mixing in the tournaments where I can.
13: Yeah, well, I'll tell you what, you keep doing what you're doing. Your work full time is going to be on the Elite Series deal. How do you keep yourself focused, though, on one day at a time, just what you got to do day one at Toledo, and not be thinking about what the possibilities are going forward?
18: We'll see when we get there. I mean, it's one thing. It's easier said than done when it comes to that, not letting the moment get too big and thinking about it too much. But the nice thing is, and that's why it's one of the reasons I gravitate to fishing in general, is there's something about when you're actually out there, when you're on the water, you feel the breeze hitting your face, you're running down the lake, you're trying to assess the conditions. The moment of what you're trying to do, catch a fish, like it tends to push everything else out a little bit. And that's what's, so to me, one of the reasons I love the sport of fishing is it's like when you're locked in on it, when you're really focusing, having that relaxed concentration on what you're doing, everything else tends to fade away. So it'll just be, for me, it does take a little bit. I'm not going to lie. It takes a little bit of choosing that. Like there's the thoughts about, hey, man, you have a chance here. It's like, well, that's the thought about, oh, you've got a chance to do something or go to the elites or et cetera. You can't think about that really. You have to like make a choice that, hey, I'm just going to try to do the best I can, let go and let the fish decide, because if I catch them, everything else will fall into place. So let's just try to catch another bass.
13: Well, you caught them certainly at Norfolk, and we look forward to seeing you down at Toledo. Keep it going. Jack Dice has been our guest. Jack, top three come on the show, so hopefully we'll be talking again.
18: Sounds like a plan. Thank you, Tom.
13: All right, thank you. It's Jack Dice. Good stuff right there. All right, we're going to get a break in here when we come back. Cody Stahl, he won one of the divisions, and he came in second in his tournament. We'll talk to him next on Phoenix Boats Bassmaster Radio on the Bassmaster Radio Network.
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13: And welcome back, Phoenix Boats Bassmaster Radio. And speaking of Phoenix, now a chance to talk to a Phoenix guy to finish second in this deal. He was on earlier this year. He won at Kissimmee at the Open there, the Turtlebox Open at Kissimmee. And he made that last all season long as he was the Angler of the Year in Division One of the Open Series. And that put him in great shape heading into the EQs. And he finished second at the first EQ at Norfolk Lake. He is Cody Stahl, and he joins us now on the VMC Hook. Cody, welcome back to the show, man. How are you?
3: Tom, so glad to be back pretty early. I am glad to be on here. Thanks for having me.
13: Wow, you know, yeah, we had you in here, boy, back all the way back in, what, February it was when you won at Kissimmee, and very steady after that, 33, 30, and 24, so top 35 or so in all of the Opens, which is something very difficult to do, but it must have been good getting that win in the first event and then holding that momentum. That seems to be a lot better than having to chase it the whole season.
3: Oh, 100%. I mean, it's always a blessed year when you can just start the year off with a win, get the classic berth out of the way, and really, you know, just get it out of the way. That way, you know, you're going to have a second chance at the classic and have some redemption. You know, I was really, really chomping at the bit to get back to the classic after my first one, and really just looking for some redemption at this next one. So that was just a huge relief to start the year off right and get that out of the way.
13: Yeah, so you get your classic berth all locked up. That is that's excellent, of course, and this will be your second one going to the classic, and then also being second in this first event right out of the gate, same type of scenario, right? I mean, you set yourself up with excellent points as you head to the bend and then finish up at Gunnersville, and you know, you got to be, everybody goes into these things wanting to win a tournament and then everything will take care of itself. But on the other hand, you have to be cognizant of the points, right? But I mean, the one bad day could kill your aspirations to get to the elite. So those points are very important.
3: Oh, 100%. You know, I found out last year, you know, last year being the first year of the new format that Bassmaster come out with, I found out last year how close it's going to be at the end of the year. The very last tournament, I mean, every single guy that's in the top 30 in points is going to have a legitimate shot of punching their ticket at the last event, no matter what. I mean, the points are going to be so tight. I mean, just a few pounds, a pound here, a pound there, is going to make a huge difference at the end of the year.
13: Yeah. Talk to us about how you got it done at Norfolk, because I thought, and I said the same thing to Jack Dice, I thought that that would be the winning weight, 38, 39 pounds, somewhere in there would be the winning weight. It took a little bit more than that to get it done. You hit the 40-pound mark and of course, ended up with just about 2 pounds behind Caden Buckman. But give us a little lowdown on how you got it done, because you were very consistent over the 3 days.
3: Yeah, so I kind of did a 1-2 punch every day. You know, I would throw a topwater the first half of the day leading into the event, and then I would follow that up with a jig and just milking some isolated places and just, you know, absolutely grinding it out for my bigger bites. And throughout the event, it kind of changed throughout the event and throughout practice. And practice every morning was just very crucial up until 10:30 to get solid, you know, 2 to 3 pound bites. And then later in the day, that's when I would pick up the jig and pick up an extra few 2.5 or even a 3 pound bite in practice and day one of the tournament. Day one of the tournament, that's exactly what happened. Is like they just read the script. I burned the bank with a topwater. I caught most of my weight on a topwater. First thing in the morning, running, you know, 5,000 miles an hour, covering as much water as I can on very, you know, specific places they would get on. And then later in the day, I would pick the jig up and pick up a few quality bites. But going into day two, the nights got colder. And when that cold front blew through, it shut those morning fish off. So I had to modify my rotation, and I had to end up starting with the jig earlier in the day. And then later in the day, that's when those topwater fish started firing. So I knew that day two, when I kind of stumbled a little bit, I had 12 pounds. That's kind of when I figured it out on the change in the rotation. I was a little hard-headed in the morning.
4: Yeah.
3: Through topwater till like 10 o'clock, 9:30, and didn't have a bite. And then, you know, that's when I was like, okay, I just need to go throw a jig the rest of the day, and then I bet you they're going to fire in the afternoon. And sure enough, that's what happened. And then day three, I modified my rotation out through topwater for an hour in the morning, and then I just went straight to all my jig fish, knowing that the topwater fish were going to fire, you know, once it got to about 1 o'clock, and I was going to be able to make a few key calls, and that's exactly what happened.
4: You know, that's kind of weird, because even though it did get cooler, you know, as the week went on and it was cooler nights, I mean, the water temperature doesn't come down that fast. Why do you think that that killed the morning bite? It's not like all of a sudden you went out there and it was 71 degree water or something, right?
3: Right. You know, the water temperature only fluctuated like 2 degrees in the morning. But typically in the fall, when you have that very first cool snap, and all those fish that are so used to the heat and so used to the hot water, they feel that, you know, first little cool snap, it get like it shakes them up a little bit, and they start moving. You know, that's when they start transitioning to fully into the fall pattern, and that topwater bite fires in the afternoon, and they just have to have a little time to adjust. And you know, we just hit that. We had the timing just right where that first cool snap of the year hit when we were out there, and it just made them adjust. And that's really what burnt a lot of guys, is they, you know, didn't adjust the rotation with the fish adjusting to the first cool snap.
4: Cody Stahl with us here, coming off his second place finish at Norfolk to get things started on the EQs. Let's do a little technique of the week. Tell us about your jig setup. You know, how you set that up, and what you were running. Were you running brush piles? Were you running wood on the bank? What was it that was what was making it work for you?
3: Yeah, so my setup, I was flipping a brand new Fenwick New Edition. It was an Elite 7.3 heavy. It's a brand new flip and pitching stick that we designed specifically for jig fishing, worm fishing, like, you know, skipping docks and just flipping everything in between. That's a really great rod for that. I was throwing that with 20-pound Gen Clear and a half-ounce Berkeley skipping jig and a stink bug. And I would just dial the tails, you know, chartreuse, acting like it was a brim. But I was really just keying on any piece of wood that I saw on the bank, any piece of wood that I saw anywhere. And I was also keying on isolated, you know, brush piles off the bank that people would kind of miss, that they couldn't really see with their eyes. And that was, you know, really key for some of my crucial, you know, bites later in the week, as, you know, the pressure picked up all the fish that was directly on the bank. I was able to pick up a few more that was off the bank.
4: So nearby deep water, or were you shallow when you were fishing the bankwood?
3: The bankwood, I was fishing anywhere between, you know, 0 to 5-6 foot, pretty much anything that I could just see with my eyes.
4: So it wasn't a steep drop off behind. I mean, you didn't have, you weren't sitting in 15 feet of water, you know, pitching up to the bank.
3: No, I was, you know, back in a creek, just fishing wood, you know, dirt shallow, 5 foot or less. And then also my deeper piles were coming like 12 to, you know, 15. Some of them were a little bit deeper as well.
4: Yeah. 15-pound fluorocarbon, or do you go a little heavier than that when you're fishing around the wood?
3: It was all 20-pound Gen Clear.
4: 20-pound, okay.
3: When I flip a jig, it's 20-pound.
4: Okay. Even in that clear water, which is, I think, significant, because a lot of times people think the diameters are so thin now, the line, it's not like they're seeing the line, right? I mean, whether it's 20-pound or 15-pound or 14-pound, people think you got to go light. You really don't, I don't think.
3: Yeah, so the area that I was fishing had a little bit of stain to it, so it wasn't absolutely Gen Clear. But when I did fish the Gen Clear stuff up shallow, I would throw 20. But if I did fish any of the deeper, you know, stuff that was in clear water, I would consider dropping down to 17. But when you're fishing piles like that, it honestly, it's like I would tend to go with, you know, 20-pound just to make sure I get those bites out of there. Because when you're when you're fishing a multi-day event, the last thing you want to do is burn the fish because you break them off in a pile. I'd rather just come back and fish for them again the next day and try and get them to bite there.
4: So we head to Toledo Bend next. Mid-pack type results that you've been there. I think you were 81st back in 23 there. And just talk about that a little bit, because it's obviously a different time of year than the opens you have fished there in the past. And, you know, being that it's a fall tournament, but you will also have the forward facing. And I don't know how that affects your attack. You know, so tell us a little bit about how you go after it on Toledo Bend now.
3: Yeah, Toledo, I'm really looking forward to getting some redemption at that place. You know, when I was there, I had a few key missed opportunities that really cost me a lot of positions. Like, I had one of my fish losses. I lost like a 7.5-pounder there. That would have bumped me way up. But, you know, honestly, I'm a completely different fisherman from where I was at that point in time in my life. I've learned so much. And I've learned so much about myself, so much. You know, I've modified how I look at an attack, you know, multi-day tournaments. So I'm just really looking forward to getting out there and, you know, just taking a new approach to Toledo and just seeing what we can do out there. But honestly, how I'm going to approach it is I'm just going to just put the trolling motor down. I'm going to go scope. You know, I'm not afraid to look at the, you know, look at the screen. And I'm going to go try and catch some giants. So I'm going to have to, you know, I'm going to have to do a good job and be consistent. But I'm looking forward to it.
4: Now, we're talking about third week of October, but it's been a weird year. We haven't had a cold snap. I mean, it felt nice. Didn't it feel great at Norfolk to have a little bit of cooler air come in? But we haven't had that big cold snap yet. I don't know if we'll have it between now and then. But it almost feels like everything is a month behind, doesn't it? I mean, it feels like, you know, even going down there at that time of October, it could kind of be like a September deal.
3: Yeah, 100%. But, you know, honestly, how Mother Nature works is I believe they, you know, really fully rely on just the shorter days. The days getting shorter. And, you know, when you get that cold snap, it definitely helps them get, you know, get moving in the right direction. But with the days getting that short and shorter and shorter every day, it's not going to take them much to get in that full, you know, full-blown fall pattern.
4: Cody, I appreciate you. Cody Stahl has been our guest. Good luck. We'll see you down there.
3: Thanks, Tom. Thanks for having me. I'll see you there.
4: All right, thank you. That's Cody Stahl, and I think he's going to have a great shot at this. All right, we'll get a break in here when we come back. Time for the Rapala Winner's Circle. We'll do it with Caden Buckman next on Phoenix Boats Bassmaster Radio on the Bassmaster Radio Network.
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1: What do Brandon Polinick, Lee Livesey, Seth Fider, Patrick Walter, Scott Canterbury, and Brandon Lester all have in common? Well, not only are they some of the top pros in the business, but they, along with so many others, rely on Impulse lithium batteries to power their big motor, trolling motor, and all those fancy electronics. 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
1: 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And now time for the Rapala Winner's Circle. And we're going to do it with young Caden Buckman. Here we go again. He graduated not from high school like some of these other guys have, but he graduated from college just this past May from Landers University, where they do a great job fishing. They won a couple of national championships in the last 3 years, and not necessarily the team he was on, but the university has a great fishing team. And he jumped into the Opens this year, got himself a 13th place finish in Division One. And all he did was go and crack the win in the very first Nitro Boats Bassmaster Elite Qualifier, of course, at Norfolk. And he joins us now on the VMC hook. Caden, welcome to the show, man. How are you?
4: I'm pretty good. I appreciate you for having me. I appreciate you for having me. Happy to be here.
1: It's not supposed to be this easy, you know. You don't just jump into the Opens and start banging out, you know, top 25, top 30, top 10 at your home lake at Norman. You made a check in three of the four Opens that you finished, and then you win the first EQ. You realize it's not always going to be like this?
4: Yeah, no, I do realize that, although I will try my best to make it look that easy.
1: It's a little different when you went to Buffalo. You're a little bit out of your element when you went up there to fish that Lake Erie deal, huh?
4: Oh, for sure, for sure. I spent a good bit of time out there after that just to make sure I try to not let that happen again.
1: Yeah,
4: that one was a learning curve, but I think we learned a good bit and ready to get back up there next year, whether that's the Opens or maybe the step higher than that.
1: Yeah. Caden Buckman with us here. All right, you know, on top of the $71,317 that you won, we really didn't mention this on stage at the weigh-in, and I'm an idiot for not doing it. In fact, Ronnie Moore texted me and chastised me afterwards, the young man, for not mentioning, of course, that you qualified for the Classic. I had mentioned throughout the event that, you know, obviously a Classic qualification went with the winner of one of the EQs, but I didn't bring it up to you. You were getting a little bit emotional. You were getting a little emotional there at the very end, and he says, I should have mentioned that you qualified for the Classic at Hartwell, and then that might have put you in full sob mode. I don't know if that's true or not, but that's a big part of it.
4: I think I was really, that was the reason I was getting emotional, because I knew that, of course. So that was really probably the main reason I was getting a little emotional, not going to lie. If you would have mentioned it, you could have got me for sure.
1: I probably could.
4: your photographers were trying to get me to take my glasses off, and, yeah, you know, they won the battle, but I wasn't happy to let up on that. I knew it was going to happen.
1: Those eyes were a little bit red, and you went wire to wire, so it wasn't like you didn't anticipate this happening. When you came up on stage, we thought that Cody Stahl might have been sandbagging a little bit here. We thought that you might have been sandbagging a little bit here. We weren't sure. Everybody was saying he had 10 pounds. He had 14. You had 12, which was

0: enough to win by two. But talk about going wire to wire, because there's got to be so many things that are going through your mind as you go through, you know, those couple of nights before each day.
1: Well, yeah, and I mean, honestly, that even started before the tournament even started. That Tuesday night after, you know, check-in and the meeting and whatnot, me and a couple of the guys that I'm staying with, Garrett and Tripp, we were just talking about the tournament and what we thought, and, you know, I think Garrett's the one that brought it up. We were talking, you know, normally in these tough September tournaments, especially without scope, usually the guy that's leading the first day is not the one that, you know, he said the guy leading the first day most likely 99% of the time will not win the tournament. And I made the joke, you know, after he said that, I said, dude, unless it's me or you, we'll get it done. Don't worry. You know, just joking, you know, obviously caught decent fish in practice, but definitely wasn't expecting that to happen all 3 days. I just, each night, you know, I'd gather myself and just know I had to go fishing again and kind of forget the day before and just figure it out again the next day.
0: 16-7 on day one, even that stunned us a little bit. I know many of us were looking at that and saying, wow, you know, that was a heck of a day. But then it you know, from there, slipped to 14 pounds on day two, 12 pounds on day three. Did you have any doubts coming in on day three? Just take us through the mentality as you're running back, you know, to the ramp. Are you thinking that, you know what, it slipped away, or did you feel confident? Where were you at that point?
1: Oh, no, I definitely thought I had let this one slip just because I had two little ones to go with, three, you know, pretty good, decent ones. And, you know, second and third were not far behind me going into the final day, and it wouldn't have taken much, especially with, you know, how they'd been fishing all week. So, I definitely had doubts going into it. The funny thing is, you mentioned I slipped the second day. Shoot, the second day, I honestly had bites to have a bigger bag than I had the first day. I couldn't put them in the boat the second day.
0: What do you attribute to that to?
1: Just honestly, unluckiness.
0: Unlucky.
1: That's the best way I can put it.
0: Yeah.
1: I hit one up under a dock, and that second day, and it was a lot heavier than that 4.8 I had the first day. It just, you know, it must have got wrapped up in some wires or something. You know, chains down there broke me off.
0: Mm.
1: And then I had one hanging from my overhang, and I just couldn't get to it fast enough. It was another, you know, 3.5 or so. So definitely had the opportunities the second day. So, you know, going into the third day, I was excited to go. I really was. I knew I was going to have to adjust, same with everybody else out there, but I was excited to go.
0: Did you feel like going in after your practice that, you know, 40, 42, 43 pounds, you know, that you could accomplish that, or did you surprise yourself a little bit with the weights?
1: Not necessarily. I think on my sheet, I think I put 46.7.
0: Really?
1: And that's what I was shooting for. You know, if I would have caught those two last good keepers, the two little ones I had the last day, I'd have been pushing that mark, I feel like. But, you know, it's just that last day got really tough and, you know, allowed me to have a little bit of a worse day that last day.
0: Talk about how you got it done, because you had a lot of top water fish. You had the chopo in your hand, and that's just a great, great way to fish, a fun way to fish, and it certainly was paying off for you.
1: Oh, absolutely. You know, first thing in the morning, I'd usually run banks that you know, I don't know if you heard about my deer pattern, but I'd run banks that, you know, I could tell hadn't been messed with too much that day just because of how many guys were out there doing it.
0: Mm-hmm.
1: Obviously, there's less boats the third day, so it was a little different. But, you know, I'd start off first couple hours doing that, hopefully try to put a couple decent keepers in the box that didn't always happen. And then I'd run and take my little half-ounce skipping jig and just, you know, lock in my hand for the most part the rest of the day and just catch as many good ones as I could. And call up as much as I could.
0: What is this deer pattern? Explain your deer pattern a little bit.
1: So it kind of happened. I figured it out kind of last day of practice. You know, it wasn't something I was like, oh yeah, I'm just going to look for deer and all day. But obviously, if I seen deer, so what happened was is I rode by about 15 pockets that last day of practice, or stretches. It was mostly pockets, and I bet you there's a boat in at least it was either 12 or 13. I can't remember exactly which, but. Mm-hmm. So, you know, 80%, at least 80% of the pockets I rode by had a boat throwing topwater in it. And I was like, this is going to get tough. I knew, you know, they were going to get beat pretty hard. And, you know, there's fish on the bank, but there's not, you know, it's not an overwhelming amount. And that's the kind of what I found or seen. And the next pocket I ran into, I seen like, I bet you 20 or 30 deer just in that one pocket in practice. And I had three or four or five blow-ups. And I was like, well, this, you know, that's a good sign, you know.
0: Mm-hmm.
1: You can, there is a way to find a stretch of bank that hasn't been beat on as bad. So that first day of the tournament, I was a middle of the pack boat. And so after that first stop, I think I weighed two or three off of areas that I found deer in, and I knew that nobody'd fish it yet.
0: It's one thing to chase the birds. You know, we've all been chasing birds. I don't know that I've ever heard before of chasing a deer, but I like your theory there. I mean, I think that's pretty cool. And at your age, you just got out of college. Don't you know the only thing you know how to do is use the scope, right? I mean, you don't know anything about nature. You don't know how to look on the bank to see if there's deer there or not, and go
1: not
0: fish for
1: all.
0: Those shallow fish. You're only supposed
1: not
0: to be able to
1: all.
0: Use that, the little box. That's it, right?
1: Oh, absolutely, and that's pretty much what I've heard the last year and a half or two. And I've just kind of chuckled to myself and said, yeah, absolutely.
0: Yeah, it's good stuff.
1: Yeah.
0: You're coming off of the win, Caden Buckman with us here. Tell us about your setup with the topwater and with the chopper, because it looks like to me, and maybe I'm looking at it wrong in the picture, but it looks like you're throwing that on fluoro or mono. It doesn't look like braid. Do you have that thing on braid or not?
1: No, I throw that on just mono. It's nothing special. It's just, 17 or 20 pound mono. I get crap for it a lot, actually, not throwing braid on my top water, but I just, I don't lose them very often at all. And as long as I ain't got nothing breaking or anything crazy happening, there's no reason for me to change it.
0: Yeah. I mean, this guy's got an old soul, man. I like that. The mono, and the mono's got a little bit of shock to it. Floats. Obviously it's not like fluoro, so that's a good thing. And there are, Gerald Swindle and others will tell you, they're buzz baits and everything else. A lot of times mono is the way to go. And, Rick Klun has always been a big mono fan. He goes, whenever I hear about guys breaking everything off, I know what they're doing. So he likes it. So it's not like it doesn't work.
1: Yeah.
0: That's for sure.
1: And I want to make sure I'm not ripping it away from them. Those fish, I mean, they were aggressive, but at the same time they wouldn't normally have the bait amazing. So I just feel like, they start thrashing around on braid most of the time, or just nipping at your bait if I was throwing a buzz bait or something like that. I just feel like I'd rip, even just one fish a day, which would make a huge deal, especially at a September tournament like that.
0: What do you think about?
1: I feel like that was.
0: What do you think about casting it? Can you still make those good long casts with it?
1: Oh, absolutely. Okay. For sure. Yes, sir. Absolutely.
0: Right. And then you were using the urchin-style bait, the queen tackle porcupine, and you had a nail weight in that. And just talk about the way you rigged that, because everybody and anybody has a different way to rigging that thing.
1: Oh, absolutely. I've been throwing it the same way that I started in about March. I just have a nail weight going through, where the wire goes through it, throw a treble hook on it and a little piece of plastic or something to keep the treble hook on. And I rock with that. I don't have that very complicated. I try to keep it as simple as possible.
0: Just, using it around docks and things like that. I know you got it on a bait cast with a big one like that. What are you throwing it around?
1: That wasn't really the main deal. A lot of that was just throwing it maybe in like a shallow shade pocket or something like that, or maybe a jig would be too heavy and spooking.
0: Yeah. Yeah,
1: most of my damage came on jig.
0: Yeah, Caden Buckman with us here. All right, here's the big question now. I saved this one for last. So I don't want to break your brain. You've qualified for the Classic back at Hartwell, where you're fishing a tournament this week. In fact, that there at Hartwell, you fished college events there. It's not too far from the house for you. You got the Classic at Hartwell. But you got to give me back the $71,000. Or you get to keep the $71,000, but you can't fish Hartwell. Which one would you take?
1: Ooh, I don't know. Money lasts forever, and you can make more at the Classic. So
0: yeah.
1: We're gonna have to stick with Hartwell for the Classic.
0: Wow, good for you. All right. That's got me. 71 grand's a lot. You're going to make another Classic down the road. But,
1: that again, for sure.
0: Yeah, that's I like the confidence. I mean, that's how you got to be. That's a good job by you. So that's good. Wire-to-wire win, very popular win for Caden Buckman, another young gun out there getting it done, and getting it done old school, looking at deer on the bank. I like that a lot. Caden, I appreciate you, man, and we look forward to seeing you down at the bend.
1: Absolutely. Look forward to it.
0: Thank you. That's Caden Buckman. Man, that's pretty cool stuff right there. I mean, he knows he's got it figured out. There's no doubt about it. All right, we're going to get a break in here. We'll come back and wrap it up next. This is Phoenix Boats Bassmaster Radio on the Bassmaster Radio Network.
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0: 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Anderson, South Carolina is the home of Green Pound Landing on Lake Hartwell, where in March they will hold a record fifth Bass Pro Shops Bassmaster Classic. The weigh-ins and the Outdoor Expo will take place at nearby Greenville, South Carolina. But if you have not been to a classic takeoff at Green Pound Landing, it is a definite bucket list thing for any outdoorsman. 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You'll find tremendous accommodations as well, including at the place that I love to stay with my wife, the Bleckley Inn, a historic boutique hotel in a 100-year-old building. 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You know, one of the things that always amazes me at a Bassmaster event is the amazing fish care from the entire staff at one of these events. Now, one of the keys to fish care is to make sure that the water in the tanks behind the weigh-in stage is aerated and, if necessary, some ice is added from time to time. It's also important that all the boats have live wells that are operating properly and not too many fish are brought to the scales at the same time. Managing flights and the number of bags being put out will help with that. Then there's the critical aspect of the release boat. Bass sometimes will use multiple boats, which are equipped with aerated live wells, and then the fish are transported out for release through the bottom of the tanks. The recent fish kill at a Gunnersville Lake event involving as many as 100 bass occurred after another organization conducted a high school and college event on back-to-back days. Now, I have no knowledge of how these fish were managed, but no reputable fishing league would want to have that type of thing happen, and hopefully we can all learn from that. Fish care is certainly at the forefront of what we try to do at all of these events. Now, remember, if you missed any of this week's show, it's always just a click away at bassmaster.com/radio, or just visit bassmaster.com and click on the anglers page, and you'll see Bassmaster Radio listed there. 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So until next time, keep those lines tight and nets heavy. I'm Tom Abraham, and this has been Phoenix Boats Bassmaster Radio on the Bassmaster Radio Network.
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7: 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I'm Bob Agnew in Washington.
8: Secretary of State Marco Rubio sends Iran's negotiators home, and President Trump says there could be more bombing.
9: After negotiations made little progress, Secretary Rubio ordered Iran's delegation led by the foreign minister to leave New York. The talks had stalled over Iran's nuclear program and demands to lift the U.S. blockade. President Trump, speaking to Time, said more bombing is possible and argued pressure on Tehran is necessary to prevent it from obtaining a nuclear weapon. Ken Lorman reporting.
8: The president is airing his frustrations with the high court. Here's correspondent Willie Nelson.
10: President Trump says Justices Gorsuch, Kavanaugh, and Barrett have voted against the administration too often. In a Time interview, the president said those three were given the position of a lifetime, then called the tariff ruling disastrous for the country. President Trump said the goal is good decisions, not loyalty, and noted the liberal justices almost never break ranks. Asked directly about regretting the nominations, the president said yes. Willie Nelson, Washington.
8: Michigan Governor Democrat Gretchen Whitmer is term limited, and as she gears up to leave office in January, a new poll is out pertaining to her viability to run for president in 2028. The new survey asked Michigan voters, would you like to see Governor Whitmer run in 2028? A whopping 63% say they would prefer she did not. Conservative analysts are urging voters to be wary of the current wave of polling. Correspondent Richard Boyd reports.
11: They argue that current midterm polls favoring Democrats may be unreliable due to historical inaccuracies and Republican distrust of pollsters. They cite an informal X poll showing 81% of conservative respondents never participate in polls, likely skewing results in favor of Democrats. They also point to gut feelings from places like Texas, suggesting a potential undercount of Republican voters. Richard Boyd reporting.
8: More at townhall.com.
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8: New York health officials are urging residents to get their seasonal flu shots, and two prominent New Yorkers are lending a hand.
13: High-profile city dwellers and one-time mayoral rivals, 710 WOR's Curtis Sliwa and current mayor Zoran Mamdani, met up to get their flu shots and encourage all New Yorkers to roll up their sleeves. The two shared a humorous exchange, seated side by side, and even took one another's hand prior to the injections. Sliwa asked the mayor if he knew how many people, even tough guys, fainted when they got a shot. Mamdani responded with, "I got you." New York City Health Commissioner Dr. Alistair Martin then administered the shots to both men. The state health department recommends annual flu shots for all New Yorkers 6 months and older. In New York, I'm Liz Warner.
8: New jobs numbers out yesterday were below expectations. The Bureau of Labor Statistics said 29,000 non-farm payroll jobs were created in September. That was down from the 162,000 jobs created in August. You'll find breaking news and analysis at townhall.com. A surprise shutdown of what had been a growing New York City-based cookie company.
14: Cookie chain Chip City shut down all its stores in NYC, New Jersey, and Texas this week and did so without saying a word. Hundreds of its former cookie makers are out of work. The company confirmed its shutdown in a statement Friday, blaming, quote, significant macroeconomic headwinds. Former customers translated that as pricey cookies in the 2026 economy. Chip City was founded in Queens. Its reputation and expansion helped in large part by social media. In New York, I'm Andrew Whitman.
8: Former NFL star Tony Romo is leaving CBS Sports. The network announced the two sides mutually agreed to part ways after Romo pleaded no contest to a DUI charge in Wisconsin. CBS says former NFL star J.J. Watt will continue to work with Jim Nantz and Tracy Wolfson. More of these stories at townhall.com.
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19: 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Thanks for being with us as we bring you the latest automotive information from around the world. I'm Jack Nierad. With me is co-host Chris Teigen. Chris, I'm wondering, did you have damage from this nor'easter we just had?
20: We only got some rain. We were way out of the range of it. I think it was a big deal at first, and then the forecast changed, thankfully. So how are things on your side of the world?
19: Things are just fine here. We had a little bit of an earthquake recently. That shook things up a bit, something you probably are not getting in Maine. But
20: we do have earthquakes in Maine.
19: Yeah, well, that's true. There are plenty of automotive news this week. The Senate sponsors are scrambling after a key vote on this Chinese-linked cars and tech. Essentially, the drive here is to ban Chinese cars forever. At the same time, there's a prediction that Chinese automakers could grab 10% of the U.S. market if doors open, so we'll talk about that, kick that around quite a bit. Self-driving systems are getting better, and that might make them more dangerous. This according to the New York Times. I found that amusing. We'll offer our thoughts on that. Asian brands are set to top half of U.S. sales as Detroit hits a record low. This according to predictions from Cox Automotive, who should know, I would think. Right, Chris?
20: Yeah, very familiar.
19: Yeah, and Lexus is expanding beyond cars with a 68-foot luxury yacht, and we'll give you details on that. Do you have any interest in the Lexus yacht, Chris?
20: I am not a yacht client, so I don't think I am in that price range just yet.
19: Yeah, true enough. I'm a sailor from way back, but yachts beyond me. You know, a little sloop would be fine. America on the Road is brought to you by DrivingToday.com, EMLancey.com, the publisher of my latest book, Only One Thing Stays the Same, and Mercury Insurance. 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
20: I spent the week driving the new 2027 Chevrolet Bolt, and I can't wait to tell you all about it.
19: I'm really eager to hear what you have to say about it, whether it is like the old Bolt that we were used to, or whether it's renewed pretty significantly. I was driving a very idiosyncratic vehicle, I would say, Chris, the 2026 Lexus LX700H Overtrail. So I'll tell you all about that in our road test segment. We have a really cool guest. Kiran Patel is Nissan Design Manager. We're going to be discussing the all-new 2027 Nissan Rogue. It's all hybrid, so a ton of show coming up. We're so glad you're with us, and stay with us. We'll be right back right here on America on the Road.
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19: Welcome back to America on the Road with Chris Teague. This is Jack Meerad back with you, and it's news time on America on the Road, and there's tons of news here. I mean, we've been kicking around this whole thing about Chinese vehicles coming into the United States, there are several senators in the, I guess you would call it the Rust Belt, or certainly the Industrial Belt of the Midwest, looking to push Chinese vehicles off maybe forever. They're pushing a bill that would restrict imports, manufacturing, and sales of connected vehicles that are linked to China. Maybe that's a good thing, maybe it isn't, but what's your take on all this?
20: I'm less concerned about my data flowing into the hands of the Chinese and more concerned about random cameras capturing my data and sharing it here. I think that is my bigger concern at this point.
19: Yeah, you know, I think a lot of people have used TikTok. God knows what's happening with TikTok on their phone and what's going to them. But in any case, I mean, certainly these the particular senators, and there's a lot of senators involved in this. In fact, I think there was a drive to make this unanimous. It didn't quite work out that way. But and then the major automakers, American automakers, certainly the United Auto Workers, the Teamsters, a bunch of unions are also in favor of this legislation to keep Chinese vehicles out. I can see the rationale. At the same time, I'm wondering about Chinese-owned companies building a factory here. I mean, that's something that's been floated. BYD, for example, might build a factory, given permission and that kind of thing, which would employ American workers. That could be a good thing. Certainly, we want to see Americans employed. Your take on this, Chris?
20: Yeah, we've been hearing how heavily the Chinese government has subsidized some of these companies as they expand into Europe and other places. And the vehicles are extremely affordable in those regions. But I think if they were to build it locally here, I don't see how it could reach that price point. So they may not be as competitive from a price standpoint if they were to go that route here. But, you know, look, I can see the threat to the American auto industry. I would love to see Chinese cars here. I've said that a bunch of times.
19: Yeah. Well, speaking about a threat to the American car industry, I mean, there's a new study out. I think this is from a company called Mobility Global, a research firm that says that if Chinese vehicles were to come to the U.S. vehicle market, they could capture as much as 11% of the market by 2038, which is, what is that, 12 years from now. That's a lot of cars. 1.7 million cars is what they're talking about in this auto market. I mean, certainly that would come at the expense, I think. I don't think that would be added incremental sales. I think that would come at the expense of the current manufacturers who are selling in the United States. We are looking at a Chinese market that is heavily restricted, I think, in a lot of ways. I'm not certain exactly with tariffs, but you're not seeing a lot of U.S.-built cars going on market in China. So I think reciprocity is something I would look to as just being fair.
20: I can see it from that standpoint. We talked about this a couple of weeks ago, you know, and I thought about it after our discussion. You know, I can see the reciprocity being a problem here. But look, if they can come to the market and make cars here and sell reasonably affordable vehicles, I think a lot of Americans would buy it. I think that's the 10% number you're seeing there.
19: Yeah, well, I mean, certainly there's precedent for that. I mean, we've seen it from the Japanese, and then we saw it from the Koreans. The Koreans and Japanese both build hundreds of thousands, if not millions, of cars in the United States, employ thousands and thousands of American workers. I've been through several of those factories myself. I think you probably have too, Chris. It's a boon to the areas in which those factories are located. I'd hate to see that threatened. At the same time, I don't know whether this would threaten that or not. Right? I mean, I'm a capitalist, right? I'm all for competition, and I think may the best products win, and let's vote with our dollars for products that we think are best for us and our families.
20: Yeah, and it's not like BYD or Geely or any of these other brands are going to come into America and become an overnight success, right? Hyundai and Kia took a long time to really get their feet under them and actually start building cars that people wanted. So I think, you know, I don't know that this is going to be something that's going to be like they open the doors and tomorrow the American automakers are out of business.
19: Yeah, I think, and particularly with the Chinese, I think their expertise, I could be wrong, I think their expertise lies more with electric vehicles than it does with internal combustion engine vehicles. I don't know a whole lot about the Chinese auto market and whether there are tons of internal combustion engine vehicles offered there. But certainly this is not a heavy EV market right now, and I probably will not be over the course of the next decade, I would think, unless there are gigantic changes going forward, which could happen.
20: Yeah, we're not an EV market, but right now we're also not an affordable gas vehicle market. I mean, if you look at how things are settled right now, you know, I think we have some improvements across the board we can make.
19: Absolutely true, and I think competition will help us make those improvements. I found this article very amusing in a lot of ways, Chris. This is from the New York Times, and there is a report now that as self-driving systems improve, the better they get, the riskier they become for ordinary drivers. And the danger is that people will rely on them, rely on the self-driving drivers overestimating the technology and failing to stay ready to take control. This is something you and I have warned about. We have driven plenty of self-driving cars now. But it's amusing to me that this technology that is touted as safety-oriented is now being painted as potentially dangerous.
20: Yeah, I can see this from two different sides of the coin, right? It's on the driver to keep their eyes on the road and keep their hands on the wheel and make sure the car is going to go where it goes, cruise control on or not, right? You know, like that's just one of those things. But at the same time, some automakers, we've talked about Tesla quite a few times, labeling these systems as full self-driving, and some of the marketing behind some of these systems inspires a false sense of confidence in the driver. So I can see it from both ways, but ultimately it's on the person behind the wheel to stay alert.
19: Yeah, absolutely. I 100% agree with you there. And I'd like to see this technology further develop. And there are thoughts about having vehicles that don't have a steering wheel or brakes, right? I mean, that I guess is the vision going forward. That was something that a lot of people predicted we'd have by now. We certainly don't have that. But maybe that is the vision going forward. And I certainly know that companies like Volvo look to driver assist and self-driving as a way to just enhance safety pretty significantly.
20: They do. And some companies do a good job at driver monitoring, right? They're keeping their eyes on you even if you're not keeping your eyes on the road, and they'll warn or shut these things down. And as the article that you shared earlier pointed out, you know, the vehicle did warn and shut itself off after the driver's eyes were off the road. So I don't know. There are improvements across the board. I think that marketing is part of it, but also the driver monitoring is a big piece of it. So I think there's a lot of automakers, including Volvo, do a good job, but there's room for improvement.
19: Yeah. Well, I think everything's dangerous and everything now is being touted as, you know, a potential disaster. I'm not certain that self-driving vehicles are that. It's interesting that Asian automakers are now accounting for more than half of U.S. new vehicle sales. This is for the second consecutive quarter. This, according to Cox Automotive and their forecast. General Motors, Ford, and Stellantis are projected to fall just over 36% market share, their lowest on record. I mean, this reflects a lot of things going on out there, and something we just talked about, the fact that a lot of the Asian companies are building vehicles in the United States. But this is kind of remarkable, right, that all of the domestic brands, quote unquote, and that includes Stellantis, which isn't even owned here in the United States, are down to about a third of the market.
20: Yeah, and this is an opinion. It's not fact of what I'm just about to say here, but I think this has to do with pickup trucks. Like, it feels like a lot to do with the trucks that the Detroit Big Three built their house on. Their foundation is built by full-size trucks. Ford had a factory shutdown a while ago. It had a recent factory shutdown delaying some production of the F-150. And all these trucks are ridiculously expensive. So if I had to take a stab at it, I would say that's probably part of it, maybe not the whole picture.
19: Yeah, it strikes me, too, the domestics have kind of abdicated a lot of parts of the market. I mean, you're hard-pressed to find a domestic-built sedan or car, really. I mean, there's darn few. You can practically count them on your thumbs that are available in the marketplace. So they've just kind of given that whole thing away. And as you say, have this heavy reliance on trucks, and thus market share has gone south. Quick take on this Lexus yacht. I mean, it's a big one. It's expensive. It's going on sale here. What do you think about that?
20: It looks great. Has a lot of great tech and some really cool innovations. But again, like 68-foot yacht is not something that I ever had in my budget and probably never will.
19: Me. Yeah. You and me both. Not doing what we do. Well, stay with us, everybody, and we'll be right back with Road Test right here on America on the Road. Thanks for being with us.

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3: Welcome back to America on the Road with Chris Teague, Jack Nerad back with you. It is road test time. Number one, we want to thank you for being with us on America on the Road. We really do appreciate it. If you like our show, pass it along to somebody else who might like it. We would appreciate that. And I would appreciate hearing about the 2026 Chevrolet Bolt back from the dead to be with us yet again. Chris, you were driving it. Tell us about it.
4: Yeah, it is back from the dead, but it's not back from the dead for a long time, Jack. I think they're only going to have this vehicle on sale for 18 months or so before it goes away again to make room for another vehicle. But this is the 2027 Chevrolet Bolt. This is the updated version after the original Bolt went away, I don't know, 2024. I should have looked that up before we got on the air.
3: Around then.
4: You can get into this vehicle for around $29,000. My as-tested price was just about $34,000, and that's the top of the line Bolt. What do you think of that price point, Jack?
3: I think it's okay. I mean, when we talk about price these days, we just kind of scratch our head and go, wow, a $40,000 compact SUV is considered okay or maybe a bargain. So that strikes me maybe a bargain for electric vehicle. I don't know about the technology contained therein. You're going to tell us about that.
4: Well, it feels like a good deal. I'll say that. You know, $34,000 is not a huge discount. But in any case, every vehicle, every Bolt comes with a single motor drivetrain. You get a 65 kilowatt hour battery and 262 miles of range. This vehicle is now using GM's Ultium battery system, which is their updated new platform. The old version was on kind of a bespoke or like a one-off platform. This vehicle can charge from 10 to 80% in 25 minutes using a DC fast charger. So pretty quick by today's standards, and for the price, I think it's pretty good. This is not a fast EV. You know, you hear a lot about like instant torque and, you know, EVs blowing your socks off with acceleration. I think that this vehicle is quick enough. It's great for commuting. You can pull out into traffic. You can accelerate up to highway speeds. But you're not going to, like, it's not going to blow your socks off. It's not super impressive. And the ride quality is a little bit rough in this vehicle, as it was in the old Bolt. You know, you felt the weight of the battery in that vehicle, and you do in this one, too. But it's fairly competent. There's not a lot of body roll in the corners. Again, you're not taking corners at full speed here, but it's pretty competent, just a little bit of a rough ride, and it's relatively quiet inside. Jack, I don't know if you've driven the new Bolt, but comparing, you know, taking what I just said, what do you think of that compared to the old one?
3: It's interesting what they've done with it, and it's interesting that they've done what they've done with it for such a short period of time. I mean, I really don't understand the rationale here. There's got to be a business case for it, but it's a business case that I don't understand, you know, updating this vehicle somewhat significantly, I would say, and yet giving it a very short shelf life.
4: Yeah, they did update it pretty significantly. I mean, it looks a lot like the old Bolt, if you can, you know, picture that. But yeah. It is kind of a question mark there. But, you know, again, electric vehicles are a question mark for a lot of the auto market in the U.S. right now. So inside, the RS trim gets synthetic leather upholstery. You get heated and ventilated front seats, a heated steering wheel, and a load of other just upscale features in this vehicle. The RS is typically Chevrolet's, like, sportier version. You know, the Blazer RS has bigger wheels and looks sportier, and that's kind of the case here. But again, it's more of an inside or more of an appearance package than a performance package. So inside, you get accent stitching and badges and things like that. And it looks good, especially for the price, like I said. It's very comfortable inside. It's got plenty of space. The front seats are wide. They're deep. They're nicely padded for my American-sized rear end. And the back seats are good, too, right? I've got a kid in a booster seat, and my 14-year-old, almost 14-year-old now, just rides in a seat, and neither one of them had any issues fitting back there with people in the front seat. I was able to load my dog up in the back seat. Again, no trouble there. So, you know, a good commuter car, I think, is what I would peg this as. It's got a good space, not exciting. It's practical, all those things that people look for in an everyday driver. You get an 11-inch gauge cluster, an 11.3-inch touchscreen with Google built in. But, Jack, take a guess at what you do not get in this vehicle, or any GM EV for that matter.
3: It sounds like Apple CarPlay is not available. Am I right?
4: No CarPlay or Android Auto, which I actually, you know, I kind of have a problem with that because I'm a big Apple CarPlay fan. I will say that Chevrolet or GM's interface here, we had it in our Honda Prologue, so it's kind of familiar to me. It looks good. It's very responsive. It just isn't as intuitive as you would be used to, you know, from your smartphone layout. You know, once you get used to it, it probably works fine. But I would love to see the smartphone layout back for choosing songs and things like that. It just makes it so much easier. And then Chevy does a good job of safety equipment. I think standard, you get things like adaptive cruise control, you get forward collision warnings, automatic emergency braking. My RS trim added Blue Cruise, or I'm sorry, not Blue Cruise, Super Cruise. That's Blue Cruise is Ford's version of this,
3: right?
4: Which is a hands-free highway driving assistance system. You get blind spot monitoring and all the rest. Jack, if I were buying this vehicle, I'd probably spring for the RS. I mean, it's not really that much more expensive than the base model, and you get a heck of a lot more of equipment. I think $34,000, it's a shame that we have to say that it feels like a good deal today, but it does feel like a good deal to me in the modern EV market.
3: Yeah. Kind of wonder why that vehicle's here, but I guess we should be happy it's here because it's an affordable EV and a pretty good all-around car, I think, you know, as a second car or something like that, running around, taking the kids to school and all that kind of stuff, I think.
4: Exactly.
3: Well, the vehicle I was driving is quite different than that in pretty much all ways. I think I would describe this as idiosyncratic. I think it's the perfect vehicle for that small segment of the market who wants a full-size luxury SUV that is also very off-road oriented and has really good off-road capabilities. I don't know how many people there are out there like that, and how many of those people who are out there like that who are not buying a Jeep of some sort or a Land Rover or a Range Rover. But this is the Lexus LX 700H Overtrail. It's the most capable and rugged version of Lexus's full-size SUV. And it really brings back a lot of the Toyota Land Cruiser hardware that were in this platform before. It combines them with a potent hybrid powertrain. I like that. Cabin is very sumptuous, you know, very luxurious. Love that. Many of my family had difficulty climbing up as high as it was to get into it. I heard some comments about that, but otherwise, you know, very, Very good. Kind of the flagship of the line these days, at least in terms of price. It has good off-road stuff, front and rear locking differentials, 18-inch alloy wheels, 33-inch all-terrain tires, front skid plate, a bunch of stuff. It has rubber floor mats, so you can tell it's an off-roader, Chris, with a price that starts at $115,000. The test vehicle was almost $120,000, Chris. I mean, I see you wincing a little bit. Your reaction to all of this?
4: Well, I'm a huge Lexus Toyota fan. We've established that. You can't buy the full-size Toyota Land Cruiser in America anymore. We only have, I think, the equivalent of the Prado, which is the smaller one right now. So this is your only way into a real-deal Land Cruiser in America right now. I wish we still got the Toyota version, although it wasn't very cheap to begin with.
3: Yeah, it would probably be cheaper than $120,000, but maybe not. Let's talk about powertrain. Twin turbocharged 3.4-liter V6 with hybrid, 457 total system horsepower, a whopping 583 pound-feet of torque. It goes through a 10-speed automatic transmission to a full-time four-wheel drive system. There's plenty of horsepower and torque. I mean, this thing gets up and goes for highway cruising, and mostly we did highway cruising in this. I didn't have much chance to do off-roading in this, although I took it out to the desert. I didn't want to get it too dirty because it's so pretty. But it'll go 0 to 60 in 5.6 seconds, which is a bit amazing, and at the same time tow 8,000 pounds. I wouldn't say the fuel economy is going to knock your socks off. 20 miles per gallon combined, that's about what we achieved when we were driving this thing. But holy smokes, driving this as we did in Texas with the family, it was big like Texas. It drives big. It has adaptive variable suspension, active height control. It feels good over uneven surfaces, and there were plenty of those in the Texas roads and off-roads that we drove on. It has things like crawl control, turn assist, multi-terrain select, all this good stuff, as I mentioned, aggressive tires. This is ready to go off-road, isn't it, Chris?
4: It is. I really enjoy the way that they've set this vehicle up. It's still still very luxurious, but the hybrid, I think people like to make fun of it, but it does actually help you when you're in some pretty serious terrain.
3: Yeah, I mean, I love the fact that there's so much low-end torque. Of course, the electric motor provides that, and that is good. Very luxurious cabin, leather-trimmed, heated and ventilated front seats with massage function. Heated and ventilated second row outboard seats, if you're an inboard, not so much. I think in the second row here, most of the time, I think our test vehicle had captain's chairs, which is a little different than a bench seat. Very different. Leather-trimmed heated steering wheel, four-zone automatic climate control, a cool box, if you can figure out how to use that. What's your take on a cool box in a car, Chris?
4: Is it cool? Were you talking about like a cooler?
3: Yeah, it's kind of like a little bit of a refrigerator.
4: Well, the Toyota Santa I just had one of those, and I've honestly never used it. Our Land Rover Defender has one, and I don't think we've ever used it, but it's a cool thing.
3: It seems just as easy to, throw a couple of, cold things, those freezer things that you get into a freezer bag and have that in your car as opposed to trying to get a refrigerator to work in the car. It had this, getting back to the vehicle, 12.3-inch touchscreen. I don't think that's particularly large, but it did have wireless Apple CarPlay and Android Auto, XFM and all that stuff. Mark Levinson premium audio system. Good amount of safety tech in this with the Lexus 3.0 or Lexus System Plus 3.0. Why it isn't Lexus System 3.0 Plus, I don't know. But it is very comprehensive in terms of rear cross-traffic alert, front cross-traffic alert, parking assist, remote park, a bunch of stuff. This is one heck of a vehicle. I just kind of gag at the price.
4: Yeah, I gag at the price too, but it's kind of in line with its competition, maybe even cheaper than some of the competitors, so it may not be that bad. I guess.
3: When you look at it, a Range Rover that has similar capabilities or something like that, or, a super tricked out Jeep of some sort, maybe it's just fine. So in any case, I'm having trouble with the vehicles that cost more than $100,000. That's just the way it is. When we come back, we will have a special guest. His name is Hiran Patel, and he'll be talking about the 2027 Nissan Rogue. So stay with us for that, and we'll be right back.

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2: Welcome back to America on the Road. Jackie Redd back with you with a terrific guest. Hiren Patel is a senior design manager with Nissan, talking about the all-new 2027 Nissan Rogue Hybrid. Really important vehicle for Nissan, isn't it, Hiren?
3: Yeah, it's the best-selling vehicle that we produce in the U.S. market, for the U.S. market, and it's one of the most important vehicles in our lineup.
2: Yeah. I mean, this seems to be an area where most of the action is, or there's a ton of action in terms of sales, right? I mean, a lot of companies are competing in this compact sport utility or compact utility segment. And as you mentioned, it's the most important vehicle, or certainly the biggest seller for Nissan here in the United States. Tell us about that and the implications that has as a designer.
3: This segment's been evolving over the years. It started off, you know, in the like late 90s, let's say, with, you know, really small, more SUV, more kind of adapted SUVs. If you think about like the first generation of some of the Japanese SUVs that were coming over, they were really kind of really smaller off-roaders. And I actually had a chance to work on the very first generation Nissan Rogue. Mm. And that was a really tough project because, you know, the formula really hadn't been established at that time. Like, the crossover segment was really evolving, and people's kind of buying habits and what they needed in a vehicle were changing a lot. And over the years, through a few generations, the Rogue has really kind of evolved into that kind of perfect sweet spot. You know, it's the right size, it's practical, it's efficient, it's comfortable for the occupants, and it's great for a variety of people in different life stages.
2: Yeah.
3: So it's kind of been this evolving thing, and it's kind of arrived at this really nice place.
2: When you've had a formula that works, I've got to believe that the previous Rogue really worked in the marketplace as a bestseller for you. What implications does that have in design? Because I think this is a vehicle that looks more substantial. There's a lot different about it in a way. At the same time, it's evolutionary.
3: Yeah, absolutely. There's, you know, when you it is tricky as a company and also as a design team when you do have something that's great and it works really well. There's a real balance in, you know, when you're designing the next generation of the product, you know, how far do you stray away from what makes that current product great? But at the same time, the buying public wants something fresh, and they're going to move on from what they know today, and they want something exciting for the next generation product. So we're always kind of constantly balancing that. Some products like continuously just completely reinvent themselves, and some follow a more evolutionary track. And so it's kind of a balance trade-off.
2: Yeah, yeah. I mean, it seems like in crossovers we've seen them go from, you know, essentially looking a lot like an SUV, right, to maybe sportier, more on-road oriented. And now I think we're kind of moving to an era where they're more substantial. Maybe there's a more off-road sense to them, or for sake of argument, more masculinity to the more recent ones. And I think we're seeing that in the new Rogue. Talk about that.
3: Yeah, that is definitely a big shift that's happening in the marketplace. You know, a crossover from like 10 or 15 years ago would have been quite a bit, you know, softer, rounder. I think people were, maybe the sensibilities of society were different at the time, and products really reflect that as

0: And with the new generation, with this newest generation of Rogue, for us, it does fall into that kind of similar things that you mentioned before of looking quite a bit more substantial. We wanted to do that on purpose. We wanted to give this new version a much more solid look, a much more integrated look as well. And a lot of that actually had to do with the new powertrain for the Rogue. So this is a really different kind of hybrid system that we're introducing, and it's a new type of driving experience. And so the aesthetics of the vehicle from the outside, we really wanted to capture some of that as well, some of that excitement and that kind of instant power that you're going to feel when you are driving it. We wanted to kind of show a lot more of that with the design of the new Rogue.
1: Did that require accommodation of engineering changes, or is this more just the sense of the vehicle is different, so you wanted to convey that with the exterior and interior design?
0: Yeah, there are changes. There were a lot of technical changes that affect the way that we design the exterior of the vehicle. For example, this being a hybrid, efficiency matters so much more, and so the aero numbers mattered a lot in this generation of Rogue. And so a lot of the surfacing was tuned around being quite efficient. But at the same token, we wanted to also represent it in an aesthetic way, this kind of more efficient and more exciting drive. We wanted to really reflect that. And so a lot of the surfacing that you see on the vehicle is a lot more integrated than what we had before. You can kind of, like, from the front end, you know, the grille pattern, the lights, they kind of blend harmoniously together. The fenders and the body, they interlock really nicely. And so there's, like, kind of an overall solid, kind of carved from a single object of granite kind of feel to the exterior. But there's a lot of very fine technical details, and that was something that we wanted to use as a visual cue that, hey, this is a completely different way of driving a vehicle.
1: Yeah, interesting. It really has a kind of a fascinating face, I think. It really, you know, kind of captures you. There's something tantalizing about it. Tell us about the front end of this vehicle.
0: Yeah, I mean, so the front end of the vehicle, it's very, from a distance, it's a very clean graphic. There's very sharp lines that delineate the outboard ends of the front end, so it has a really wide aspect. And as you get closer, a lot of the detailing is very kind of seamless, and it blends from one to the other. So the grille pattern is this kind of mesh of hexagon pattern, and you'll see that hexagon pattern kind of all over the vehicle. That pattern, as you get closer, you'll notice that not one hexagon is the same as the next one next to it. They're all slightly different from each other. And as those move outboard, they blend into the headlamps themselves. Mm-hmm. And so the headlamps now have a hexagon pattern for the DTRL, which is the lighting signature that you see at night. So you'll see this grouping of two and three hexagons at night. And those are kind of blended in so seamlessly into the front end. And then there's a lot of faceted surfaces as well. And that kind of theme is all around the vehicle.
1: Yeah. I mean, this is a vehicle, and a kind of my definition of a vehicle that's going to do well in the marketplace is a vehicle that looks more expensive than it is. And I think that can be said about the Rogue.
0: Yeah.
1: Although I don't know the pricing. But, it looks like a more expensive, it looks like a luxury brand vehicle, I think, from all angles. And that's a nice place to come from, isn't it?
0: It is, actually. And that was part of one of the big things that we had in our minds when we were designing this generation of Rogue, is that although it should feel quite tough, because that's kind of what people are expecting in this market segment, but as you get closer, we wanted a lot of refinement in the design itself. So every detail on the exterior and interior that you see and touch and feel has been really well considered. We think quite a lot about, as Nissan is a Japanese company, we think a lot about Japanese design sensibilities and trying to share a lot of that with the audiences that are driving and experiencing our products. And so it's not always putting a Japanese flag on everything, but it's in that care and attention to every, like, last detail that you'll see and feel that we try to pay attention to.
1: Very, very nice. Practicality is important in this kind of vehicle, right? It strikes me this has a pretty vertical backlight, for example. You know, it's kind of squared off, probably for cargo space. Talk about that a little bit.
0: Yeah, exactly. Practicality is so important. The load floor, you know, when you open the gate, and also the cargo space itself. When we get this kind of category of vehicle, it's very challenging because you get a giant box that you have to package right around, because people need to store a lot of things, strollers, boxes, etc. So for the design team, it's a really big challenge to shave that box away, let's say visually, to create a nice sense of stance around the vehicle. So you're not just buying a refrigerator van. There's a lot of subtle faceting and shaving that we've done around the rear end to visually keep the silhouette of the vehicle feeling quite tight. But at the same token, it does have a lot of smart storage. When you open the rear gate, there's a sense of really nice practicality. It's a big square opening. There's storage for a gallon of milk, right in the trunk when you open it up. And those are things that we felt were really useful. Another really good practical thing that we carried forward from the previous generations of Rogue is the rear door itself. It's a really big rear door, and it opens almost 90 degrees. We found that was really useful. People that have children, they're loading their kids into car seats, or even people that are just entering and exiting the rear seat. Having that really wide opening rear door is really, beneficial for those types of scenes.
1: Yeah. What's your favorite part of the interior? My wife and I just got out of a Murano that we were driving in Chicago just yesterday, as a matter of fact. And I was taken by how beautiful the interior. I mean, that's just a sweet looking vehicle all the way around. But love the interior of that. And I imagine similar things in the new Rogue. Tell us about that.
0: Yeah. Our interiors generally are really nice places to be. They're comfortable. What I like about them is that they're very humanistic. The screens are a big deal now, right?
1: Yeah.
0: Everyone's got to have a lot of screens. But at the same token, a lot of our interiors, the design team really focuses on the human element of it. And when you're in that interior, even though there is a lot of tech, it's not overwhelming. It's a comfortable place to be. My favorite story about the interior is one of the designers that was responsible for the interior is from our studio, and we were all having a debate early on in the sketch phase, and we try to sometimes we're trying to find like those perfect objects that represent a vehicle that are really going to guide you forward, and we were like thinking about like, oh, the interior, like it should feel like clothing. It should feel like premium, like really comfortable clothing. But what kind of clothing should that be, And we're bouncing around ideas about different types of things. And he had the idea of a puffer jacket, a down puffer jacket. Okay. And it was the perfect thing, right? It's comfortable, premium, keeps you warm. And you just look at it and you feel cozy and like, it gives you that nice feeling. And it felt really appropriate for this product. And so he used that puffer jacket idea as the kind of inspiration for a lot of the quilting and the seats and then the armrest. And that carried through to the production car. So it's kind of a neat thing to see that in this production vehicle.
1: Yeah,
0: as well.
1: Absolutely, absolutely. What's your favorite thing about the design overall? What do you just like? You think, wow, this is really great.
0: I mean, overall, I really like the consistency of this design. It's not something where you walk around it and the front feels foreign to the rear, or when you get into the interior that it feels like there's like parts from different designs that are put together. I really like the kind of consistent messaging of this design from the exterior, that kind of very blocky, solid, faceted surfacing, and then you open the door and it's this incredibly comfortable place with a lot of tech. I really like kind of the overall balance overall.
1: Cool. Here at Patel, thanks so much for being with us. I love talking with you about this. Wish we had more time to talk even more, because I love talking design.
0: Absolutely. Thanks so much.
1: And stay with us, everybody. We'll be right back right here on America on the Road.

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4: 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Here's what I think is a very good question from Ronald. He's in Fresno, California. Ronald asks this: do you guys use the navigation systems in each vehicle, or do you rely on an app on your phone?
5: I try the navigation systems in every vehicle. I will say that I tend to default back to my phone, especially with Apple CarPlay or Android Auto. The interface is just much more familiar. The newer systems with Google built in, like the Bolt EV that I just tried and some others, a lot of them have Google Maps. So it feels a lot like the maps on your phone anyway. And you get your destinations and reviews and things that you can see on Google Maps on your phone. So it's not that bad. I think that they're a lot better than a lot of people believe they are. Like I said, I default to the more familiar thing for me, but there's nothing wrong with built-in navigation.
4: Yeah, I think a lot of times the built-in navigation is just fine. I'm always wondering whether it has the real-time traffic information that you might get on your iPhone or through Android Auto. That would be helpful. You know, I live in a place where traffic is everything. And then there, of course, there is if you're in a very rural area, getting coverage can make your phone not functional just when you need it for navigation, right?
5: Yeah, that is an issue. Thankfully, we have some satellite features on our phone plan that help us out there, but you're out of luck in a lot of Maine if you want to go by your phone navigation.
4: Yeah, I have to ask you about that phone satellite feature. That'd be interesting. That basically wraps up our show for this week. 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
4: 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Our thanks to Mercury Insurance for sponsoring the show and to our sports Byline Radio Network stations for carrying it. 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
7: Breaking news this hour at Town Hall. I'm Agnew with Washington. Senator Tom Cotton is warning voters to pay close attention to what Hassan Piker is saying as he stumps for Democrat candidates. The prominent left-wing streamer recently said he wants to send Senator Cotton to a re-education camp.
8: Re-education camps involve rounding up opponents of the regime and the party, shipping them off, starving them, torturing them, indoctrinating them. That's what Hassan Piker says he wants to do to me and apparently plenty of other people, but he only does that about us because we represent the voters in places like Arkansas. That's who he really wants to do it to, is conservatives and Republicans all across this country.
7: Senator Cotton was interviewed this week by the Salem Radio Network. Michigan Governor Democrat Gretchen Whitmer is term limited, and as she gears up to leave office in January, a new poll is out pertaining to her viability to run for president in 2028.
9: The new poll asks Michigan voters, would you like to see Governor Whitmer run for president in 2028 or not? A whopping 63% say they would not like to see her run, while 27% say they would like to see her get into the race. 11% say they are not sure. The Signal and Beacon Research poll surveyed 600 likely Michigan voters last month. Laura Winters reporting.
7: Mental health experts are seeing an increase in the number of people struggling with financial stress and depression related to online gambling platforms. 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
7: A new study a few months ago by Epic Research showed the number of those being diagnosed with a gambling disorder rose more than 60% compared to 2018, with the biggest increase among young men. More of these stories at townhall.com.
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7: More than 30 lives lost in all, some 40,000 acres destroyed. Now a new independent investigation reveals there were major failures in leadership during the deadly 2025 Eaton and Palisades fires.
12: The 724-page report by the Fire Safety Research Institute cited in the LA Times found major problems with the LA County Fire Department's evacuation response in West Altadena. Delayed alerts there contributed to all but one of the 19 deaths in the Eaton Fire in the Palisades. Investigators found the LA Fire Department failed to act on repeated warnings about the smoldering Lockman Fire. It erupted just days before dangerous windy conditions were forecast for the area. Investigators cited poor communication and coordination among the LA Fire Department, LA County Fire Department, and the LAPD. The fires killed 31 people and destroyed more than 16,000 structures. I'm Sharon Reardon.
7: You'll find breaking news and analysis at townhall.com. The latest monthly jobs report came out on Friday, and it turns out the hiring missed expectations this time around. National Economic Council Director Kevin Hassett reacted.
13: We have to snoop through over the last 3 or 4 months to see what's going on. And those numbers are really positive. And the thing to remember is that private sector employment is still booming. What's happened is because we've reduced federal employment by 300,000 workers, that the numbers are a little bit lower if you don't account for that.
7: The Bureau of Labor Statistics says 29,000 non-farm payroll jobs were created in September, down from the 162,000 seen in August. Most analysts were expecting yesterday's number to come in right around 84,000. The unemployment rate, while it did not change significantly, did tick up just a bit from 4.1%. It came in last month in this latest report to 4.2%. You'll find more of these stories at townhall.com. From Washington, I'm Bob Agnew.
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17: They say it's in your blood, a game that can't be won, only played. A love affair. It satisfies the soul and frustrates the intellect. The greatest game ever played, golf. It's real. And this is Real Golf Radio, brought to you by Mountain America Credit Union, with Brian Taylor and Bob Casper, son of legendary golfer Billy Casper, talking golf with you for more than two decades. And now, here's Brian and Bob.
4: Yeah, thank you very much, and welcome to another special edition of Real Golf Radio from Black Desert Resort, home of the Bank of Utah Championship, which will be contested next week here at Black Desert. It is going to be fantastic. Some great news on the field. Tony Finau is going to join a group that includes Max Homa, Billy Horschel, Lucas Glover, Blades Brown, Jackson Koivin, Kihei Akina, Walker Cupper, and so many others that are going to be here in attendance. And we're certainly excited here in the state of Utah to welcome back the PGA Tour to Black Desert Resort. Also, in the meantime, we have President's Cup play that is going on, and Cup's captain for the international side, Mike Weir, who played in the inaugural Black Desert Championship, which is now the Bank of Utah Championship. He was the captain in 2024 in Canada for Team International. He was in town. We had a chance to catch up with him. You'll hear our conversation with Weirzy coming up here in hour number one. And then, of course, the caddy will join us on the back nine, hour number two. You know what's going to be fun about the caddy? He spent about 6 days here at Black Desert. And yeah. He's going to be like all geeked out on everything Black Desert to share with us.
18: Awesome.
4: About the golf course.
18: Yeah. He likes the golf course there.
4: He likes the golf course. And I can tell you, Bob, if we can actually get past the dinner that we had at Basalt, the steakhouse, we might actually talk about the golf course. But I have a feeling he's going to get stuck on that. So don't
18: well,
4: encourage
18: I'm
4: it to
18: ask him about it.
4: I know you are.
18: I'm going to encourage him.
4: I know you are. Food and golf, it's all part of the lifestyle of the game we love.
18: That's what it is.
4: Yeah, it's got to be
18: That's
4: part of
18: it. That's what
4: it
18: is, yeah. Lifestyles.
4: Yeah, without a doubt. So, so Weirzy, the caddy, we're going to talk more about this President's Cup and this hole that Team USA has found themselves in.
18: Yeah, 7-3. Mm. Wow.
4: Did you see that coming, Bob?
18: I didn't see that coming, especially in the second session. You know, 3-2 in the first and 5-0. Not expected.
4: Kind of felt like they got away with the 3-2 as well. They didn't exactly play their best golf, and they still came out with a 3-2 first session win and
16: kind of caught up to him, especially on the putting surface on Friday. So we'll talk about what Team USA is doing, what the international team is doing better, and what this is going to look like and set up for on the weekend. As we continue here from Black Desert Resort, you're listening to Real Golf Radio.
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16: All right, welcome back. It's Real Golf Radio. Brian Taylor, Bob Casper. It's an absolutely beautiful day here at Black Desert Resort. All of the infrastructure in place to welcome the Bank of Utah Championship and the PGA Tour to Black Desert here in St. George, Southern Utah. It is going to be a fantastic event. Hopefully all y'all be coming out and enjoying what will be a beautiful display of golf here on an unbelievable backdrop and a terrific Tom Weisskopf championship design golf course. It's going to be 25 under par, 20 to 25. It's what they do. I mean, unless they, you know, get a little bit of wind that we're not expecting, or if they decide to really mess with them on some of the pin placements. But what I've seen for the first 2 years is I think they keep the golf course pretty scoreable, to be honest with you.
18: That's good.
16: Yeah. I mean, let these guys showcase birdies, eagles, have a good time, get out there and rip it up, and it makes for a nice fan experience.
18: Yeah, it does. And, you know, for the third year in a row, we've got a 120-player field and, you know, a $6 million purse and FedEx Cup fall points that are going to be doled out for playing status for 2027, and the defending champion's coming back, and Tony Finau's coming, and yeah, it's going to be exciting. It's going to be a fun event, and it's going to be a great event to watch these guys play.
16: I think Michael Brennan's the guy to beat. I mean, when you look at guys that have,
18: he's
16: played.
18: Playing well.
16: Yeah, I mean, played great golf. He's obviously have some good feelings. This is where it all kicked off. Let's not forget, you know, when you look at the exemption list of players that we have, Michael came in on a sponsor's exemption last year.
18: Yeah. And he shot 22 under par.
16: He made the most of it. He played terrific golf. He drove the ball extraordinarily well. And that's kind of the key here at Black Desert. You've got to, you know, you want to put yourself in position. I think the fairways are more than generous for PGA Tour level. You obviously can't play from the lava, so you need to keep it in the green stuff. But there's a lot of room to do that. You got to be strategic in some areas. It's not a bomb and gouge golf course. So right. There's a lot of places, like 12 is a great example. You know, when we play it from a resort standpoint, you know, again, we play it at an up tee, but let's look at the equivalent of a resort player distance versus a tour player distance. Mm-hmm. So I would say that's probably leveled up with the tee boxes that you play. Typically what we would do is take it up over that right bunker, and we just play it right over the top of it, keeping it inside the ribbon of lava on the right, avoiding the bunker short left. Out there about 268, 275, somewhere in that range. And you bust it down there, and then you got a little wedge in. Well, guess what? 95% of the tour players, they hit 3-wood right at that left bunker to leave it short. And then they go ahead and hit a, 9-iron or something in there, pitching wedge, and take it on that way. Michael Brennan, the champion last year, on Sunday, hit a 400-plus yard drive that went right down into the rough just short of the greenside bunker, and he chipped it up and down for birdie. I mean, that's the kind of stuff you can do. On 14, It's one of the two drivable par fours here that Tom Weisskopf, he loves that kind of stuff. 5 on the front, 14 on the back, both drivable. Now, from the back tees, 300-plus on 5, Michael Brennan went for that green 0 out of 4 times, but on 14, you're under 300 yards, and he went at it all 4 times. There's no reason not to. But in year number 1, Matt McCarty, from that back tee, 3-wood, 6 feet, holds it for eagle, goes on to win. And that's the kind of fun, momentous shots that you can see and witness and what guys can take on here at Black Desert. And so I think you're going to see, you know, that kind of golf on display from the fellas when they come out here and play next week.
18: Well, and like we've talked about already, there's a good bunch of guys coming from Utah. But, you know, President's Cup player Christian Bezuidenhout, he's going to be playing. Let me see. Like we said, Michael Brennan, Tony Finau, Joel Dahman, Nick Dunlap. I mean the Patrick Fishburne. The names keep getting better and better every single year, and guys love the experience of being here for the Bank of Utah Classic. Lucas Glover, who's coming back, said he loved the golf course. Mac Homa said he loved the golf course. So it's pretty exciting to see that the word is getting out and all these guys are coming to play because they enjoy playing it.
16: And hats off to the PGA Tour for making this event meaningful. Brian Rolapp talked about scarcity, and that's not we thought he was going to start trimming events, and it wasn't so much that, it was making the events that are on the schedule meaningful. So yes. What do you do with that? Well, this is the opportunity for players to still shuffle up, to be able to put themselves in position to have status for next year. This one is maybe even the most important of the three that we've played, because right now in this 2026 FedEx fall, this is when players put themselves, who are out of position right now, put themselves into position to be able to have a shot at being on the champion circuit for that first year of 2028. So in order to have a shot to do that in 27, you really need to position up here at the end of 26 so that you're there ready to perform in 2027. You don't want to get too far back. It's kind of like you don't want to go into the weekend down 7-3 in the President's Cup. That's not a good position to be in. So obviously a 4-point deficit going into a Sunday singles is obviously not as good as maybe a 1 or 2 or somewhat being tied or even having the lead. And so while the U.S. President's Cup team will take Saturday sessions and try to get themselves in position, the PGA Tour players, mostly 51 through, say, 120, are looking to position themselves inside that top 100 or better going into 2027 so that they can have a good run at that championship track for 28. That to me, is the same way that the players who were in position to take advantage of the signature events when they came online a few years ago, those same players are going to be in a nice spot to take advantage of that championship series, because while there'll be relegation, feels like you're going to have an even better opportunity of staying on that championship track with some solid play.
18: Well, and you think about Michael Brennan. You know, you've talked about him being a sponsor's exemption last year. He wins the golf tournament. Then he gets all these opportunities to play, and now the kid is number 32 in the world after he wins at the Wyndham Championship. Plays all through the playoffs, and it's exciting to see a young guy parlay his opportunities, and that's what the PGA Tour is about. That's what why you want to be in that top 50, and when you want to be in that top 100, and that's why you want to get in that Aon Next 10, and you want to play well when you have the opportunities. And if you are on the outside looking in after this fall series, it's going to be extremely difficult for you unless you're able to get a bunch of sponsors exemptions and work yourself back into it. You're going to have to drop down and play some Corn Ferry Tour events, let alone looking at what your opportunities are going to be in, like you said, in 2028. Are you going to be able to get into that top 120 and play in that championship series, or are you going to really kind of be relegated back to have to play in that challenge series?
16: This is a big fork in the road. There has definitely always been a fork. You know, dropping down to the Corn Ferry Tour is significant. This will actually be less significant than losing your card and going to the Corn Ferry Tour, because the Challenger Series is still $4 million purses at the least, right? Yes. On the low end.
18: And 144 players.
16: That's right. And so you're still in the show, but that is going to sting, and the sponsors exemptions are
18: none. None for the championship.
16: Is it for sure none?
18: No sponsors exemptions at all.
16: I thought there was maybe no.
18: Nope.
16: Okay.
18: Nope.
16: So that's a big takeaway, right? People have either complained. Let's just say it's been noted that some of the more popular players on the PGA Tour, despite their current form, have often found themselves in signature series or routinely found themselves in signature series events, and that's because of what they bring from a name standpoint. Roll up saying sorry. You play, you're in. You know, you're good enough, you're in. You're not, you're out. And so I think that's why, again, consequences for your play, can't afford to skip events, can't afford to, you know, be off, because it'll end up costing you, and there's that relegation. That's going to be a real thing for these guys, and it's going to shake it up quite a bit. So, again, the emphasis on getting yourself in position right now in this all series, and Black Desert being the only home soil a game in like what 3 weeks on the schedule, so it's a popular one for sure. Hey, we got to take a break. We got a lot of President's Cup to talk about. Ryan Ballinger is going to join us on the back nine as well. He spent a couple of days there in the Windy City and at Medina. Mike Weir, former captain, is going to join us coming up in just a few minutes. Stay tuned. You're listening to Real Golf Radio.
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16: 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Super excited that Tony Finau is playing, among others. It's going to be a great field, and a couple of President's Cuppers are going to be making their way here to St. George and Black Desert. It's going to be awesome. Hey, let's talk about the President's Cup. Bob, I'm kind of on the fence on this one, because on the one hand, I want to come out and be like, really, guys? Like, that was terrible golf.
18: Yeah.
16: Like, the missed putts after missed putts was really it's just – and there seems to be so much scar tissue from Ryder Cup shellackings, where it seems like Europe makes everything and the U.S. can't buy it. They can't – they just never seem to have the momentum. There just isn't the, hey, we're better and we're going to beat you and we're not letting up. Like, it just seems any time John Rahm, Rory McIlroy – Shane Lowry, Matt Fitzpatrick. I mean, if anytime anybody needs to make a shot or hole a putt, they do. Yep. And it feels like we lack that. So on the one hand, I want to get out here and kind of blast the guys. On one hand, I want to get out and be like, hey, Sneds, what are we doing, dude? And then I also have kind of this, it almost feels like the Americans are sort of damned if they do, damned if they don't. They're expected to win. If they go out and win, good for you. You're supposed to win. And if you get in a situation like this, they just get absolutely shredded. So
18: apathetic.
16: There is some apathy around that, and I think that's why people enjoy this moment where the internationals are making it competitive. We talked about that, how it needs to be competitive.
18: Well, that's what Rory said. He wants them to win.
16: Well, of course Rory wants to win. That just fuels more of the Ryder Cup rivalry. Yeah. But I don't know.
18: Because then the U.S. won't have any cups at all.
16: That's crazy. But where are you at? Are you fired up to want to come on in here, just light the guys up to, hey, you got to play better? Or is this just like, okay, that was a bad session. We're the better team. We're going to regroup. We're going to come out here. Let's not panic. And you know what? As long as it's competitive, even if we lose one, you know, for the good of the cup, maybe that's okay.
18: Well, I wouldn't go as far as even if we lose one, it's for the good of the cup. That's okay.
16: That's good. I like to hear that.
18: But in my thinking right now, I don't get like absolutely emotionally torched because they got swept 5-0 in the second session. I think there's still a lot of opportunity for them. There's still 20 points being held out there over the next 2 days, and I think that the U.S. squad is going to go out and play this morning and really, you know, they could, in essence, it could be tied after the morning matches today if they were to go out and sweep it. So then it comes down to, you know, foursomes and singles, and we always shine in singles for the most part. So I don't think you gotta panic.
5: You don't have to panic because the American team hasn't lost this event since the first BlackBerry was introduced. I'm serious.
18: I know.
5: That was in 1999, the year after they lost in 98.
18: I know.
5: The BlackBerry. That's where we were.
18: Uh-huh.
5: And there was a revolutionary new technology called Bluetooth that came out. That's how long it's been. Now, if you want to go further, the last time the U.S. team won the Ryder Cup on European soil, the internet hadn't been invented. So
18: that's true.
5: I'm not trying to completely cap on the international team, but I think that's why. When you've had this much runway of winning,
18: right?
5: Yeah. Okay. Gosh, it sucks to see our guys out there. It stings because we got a little scar tissue from Ryder Cup, but you know. It doesn't beat you up the same as it does with Ryder Cup because it's been so dang long since we have not only won. I mean, we've won in the recent past here on home soil, but and going over to Adair Manor next year is going to be, I mean, it would be the miracle on ice if we were to pull that one off.
18: Yeah, no doubt. No doubt.
5: It shouldn't be, but it would be.
18: Right. Paul McGinley on Friday night was talking about preparation for what they do preparation-wise for foursomes and four ball and how they look at a golf course for foursomes, and they play the golf course from the green back, and they look at the stats, you know, because you have a different guy teeing off each hole and you're playing alternate shot, and you know, a guy that's a phenomenal iron player, you want playing par threes or the majority of the par threes. A guy that's a long straight driver that gets the ball in the fairway, you want him on the majority of the par fives. And so he went through all this. Now the international squad in session two made 8 birdies on par threes where the U.S. squad only made 3. Okay. And so there's a method to everything they do, but the European squad has already played rounds at Adair Manor.
5: Yeah.
18: This last week.
5: Yeah, they were there.
18: And so they're prepping. They're hitting, they're playing four balls, they're playing foursomes. They're there. Putting the work in with anybody who could possibly be on that team. They invited them, and they're doing the things that they need to do with the stats and everything to try to get the best competitive team so that when they make their captain's picks, they get the best guys to match up with the guys that are going to be on the team no matter what.
5: Do you feel like, having said all that, do you feel like the Americans lack that type of preparation?
18: Oh, I think so. Yeah, I do.
5: Do you think they lack?
18: And you know, we've seen that the PGA of America wants the U.S. team to go over early and play some rounds on the course and get prepared and stuff like that, and guys don't show up. They don't jump on the plane and show up. And that's disheartening that they're not gonna be there. And they don't necessarily, when it's a home deal, they don't necessarily go in and put in the time and the effort when it's here in the United States.
5: Yeah, why would they go over across the pond if they're not gonna
18: do that here? Exactly. There's too much, they've got too much constraints on their time and everything. There's a lot of things that are more important to them than just the Ryder Cup or the President's Cup. That's in my opinion.
5: All right. So preparation. What about the statistical analysis? It seems like the U.S. wouldn't be short on that. But I love the idea of what McGinley said that you recounted there, where you play it from the green back. Because the big thing in foursomes, well, really in all match play scenarios, is right. Get your ball on the green.
18: Yep.
5: Make the other guy put that ball out there for the guys to have to look at, right? Like that's mm-hmm. That's a big thing. And don't you seem to think that in a lot of times the Europeans, when they're playing, they're hitting first into the greens?
18: Yeah.
5: A lot of times the Americans are busting it down there. It's like, ooh, big drive, you know, they're all the way down there. But then the Europeans, they play first, they put one in there nice, and now there's extra pressure on you to try to hit one tight, right?
18: Yeah.
5: And if all of those little things add up in match play.
18: Yes, they do.
5: Like you can get away with stuff early in the round or a couple of holes, but over time those little things pile up to create a fairly significant weight that makes it tougher to play. It does. And that's ultimately what momentum is in these kind of matches.
18: Well, and momentum is making the putts that you need to make at the crucial and important times.
5: Right, but in order to be able to do that, Bob, you got to be freed up.
18: Absolutely, absolutely. And if you're, that's what I'm saying.
5: And if you,
18: and the momentum grows mm-hmm. as you start to make some earlier in the round, then that frees you up to be able to go ahead and keep playing, keep hitting shots, and keep making putts. I mean, in the second session, Scottie Scheffler stuffs it in there on the first hole. Sam Burns knocks it in. They're one up, and everybody goes, oh, okay, here they go. International squad wins the second hole. Then the U.S. wins the third hole. International squad wins the fourth hole. And then from that point on, they never trailed in the match. After they made the putts that they needed to, they hit the shots, including on the final hole that they needed to, and we didn't make any putts from there on out. But they made a bunch. I mean, they made a bunch in that first match with guys that aren't necessarily good putters.
5: Against our guys who are historically good putters.
18: Sam Burns is like number 12th on tour in putting.
5: Jacob
18: Bridgman's number one on tour in putting.
5: Yeah.
18: And Scheffler and Burns lost one down. And Bridgman's group, they got smoked. So, yeah, I think it's a combination of everything. Hitting good shots, but making the putts builds the momentum. How many times have you played a round of golf that you play a hole really poorly and you get it up there and you make about a 6 or 8 footer for par and it's like the floodgates open up?
5: Yep.
18: Yeah, you know what I mean?
5: Those are big putts.
18: Good pars
5: sure.
18: are huge.
5: Yep, absolutely.
18: Okay, and so that's what I'm saying.
5: Absolutely. Hey, Mike Weir joins us next. Had a chance to catch up with the former captain right here on Real Golf Radio.
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2: All right, welcome back to the show. Brian Taylor, Bob Casper, and joining us right now is a good friend of ours. He's an eight-time winner on the PGA Tour, including the 2003 Masters Tournament, also winner on the Champions Tour, and most recently a captain of the international team for the 2024 President's Cup. Mike Weir joining us right now. Where's he? How's it going, buddy?
3: I'm doing great. How are you guys?
2: Good, man. It's great to have you back on the show. I think we talked about this last year, but we're just about to kick off hockey season. Have you adopted the mammoth at all here in town?
3: I have. I totally have. You know, I grew up a Red Wings guy, you know, in Michigan. It was funny. Last December, we went to a mammoth Red Wing game in Detroit. And my brothers and my cousins, everybody, they're like, who are you cheering for? And we scored the first goal of the game, and I cheered. I'm like, oh, there we go. I cheered for the mammoth. They scored the first goal. I'm like, I think I've changed the alliances. So, yeah, definitely a mammoth guy now.
4: Did you notice how he said we?
2: He did. I noticed that. He's taking ownership of that. I like it.
4: Yeah. I like it.
3: Yeah.
2: Being a fan is fun. I mean, you're out there grinding it out on the golf course. It's your job. But then when you're in the other sports, you just get to kick back and be crazy like the rest of us when as fans, right?
3: Oh, totally. Totally. It's been a blast. You know, I've been, you know, got some season tickets, and we got a great section, and everybody's kind of, you know, a lot of people know the game, but there's new people to the game and learning the game, and that's always fun to kind of like talk with some new fans and tell them, you know, some of the rules and some of the things you're kind of looking for when you're watching the game. And the fans are passionate, you know, we've got a great team and some nice pieces of the puzzle this year. So I'm excited about this year for the guys.
2: Yeah.
4: Those guys are crazy good in shape, aren't they?
2: Yeah. They're amazing.
3: They are. Yeah. They're great athletes for sure. Their cardio is off the charts and strong guys, and most of them are really good golfers too. They, you know, it translates well to golf. So a lot of those guys have played some golf with some of the guys, and a lot of them can really hit it.
2: Do they typically swing lefty because of the slap shot and everything?
3: There's a few lefties. I think, I don't know what the stat is, but I think it's, you know, maybe 60% of the NHL guys are left-handed. So it is a little bit more, you know, prevalent for sure in the NHL that the left-handed shot. So, you know, you find more hockey players that are golfers that are left-handed, you know, I think that's why the percentage is so high in Canada of golfers, you know, being left-handed in Canada is because of hockey. And, but a few of the mammoth guys I've played with, I think Michael Carcone is left-handed. The rest of the guys are all righties of the guys that I've played with.
2: Mike Weir joining us here. So your story about riding Jack Nicklaus and asking him if he should stay righty or lefty is so cool. Curious, have you had any kids from Canada reached out to you about that same thing over the years?
3: No one else has reached out to me about that. I think, you know, my era, I think, was, you know, there wasn't a lot of left-handed equipment around. There wasn't, you know, a lot of prominent PGA Tour players on the tour. And I think, you know, it started to change maybe in, you know, the 90s. And Mickelson, you know, had success, maybe me, and then along came Bubba Watson, some other guys. And, you know, of course, all the manufacturers make all the equipment, but back in my day, there wasn't a lot around. It was kind of like, that was the thing. Dads would change their sons from left-handed to right-handed, but I think that's less now.
2: Yeah.
3: So, but no one's really reached out to me about that, so.
2: Yeah. I think it's probably a trend, right? I mean, just exactly what you said. I mean, when you look at lefties winning in the Masters in 2003, 2004, 2006, 2010, 2012 and 13, I think it was for Bubba. Like that's a pretty amazing run, really, when you think about it.
3: That was quite a little window there of us guys getting some wins, and obviously Bubba getting a couple, and Phil getting, I think, three. So yeah, there was a nice little run, and maybe there'll be some guys along the way that'll come along. I mean, we have one really good player from Canada, Shadarshan Yelamiraju, I believe is his last name, and he seems to be rookie year, had a great year, and maybe he'll be the next really good lefty.
4: Interesting. So let's talk a little bit about President's Cup. You've competed

0: competed on President's Cup teams. You have been vice captain and, of course, captain. Tell us a little bit about what might be going through Jeff Ogilvie's mind right now, especially you having been a captain. And they did pretty good in the first session of foursomes.
1: Yeah, I think 3-2's pretty good. I mean, I think they would have loved to, you know, obviously love to be to win a session and get ahead. But I think the guys, I didn't see a lot of it today, but I did see some of the end, and the guys played well. And you know, when you stack up the teams on paper, you know, it doesn't look like a fair fight, but the guys believe, and I think there's great team camaraderie around that. I think just you know, spreading that message, I'm sure, and you know, to kind of keep fighting, keep digging, and trying to find the right pairings now for the foursomes, and hopefully get off to a great start tomorrow. And it's all about, you know, those numbers are extremely in your favor if you can get off to a good start in the first 3 or 4 holes. If you can get a lead, I forget what the percentages are, but that was the thing that we really tried to pay attention to, is getting off to good starts. And it didn't happen for us in too many of the sessions, but you know, the numbers really favor you if you can get a 1-up, 2-up lead in the first 4 or 5 holes. You know, you're like a 70-something% chance to win the match. So, you know, we really tried to stress those opening holes. Guys played the opening holes a lot more times than full practice rounds. We played a lot of the first 4 or 5 holes to try to get used to those, and really feel comfortable on those holes. So, you know, I think there's some good veteran guys on the team. We have a good mix of new guys on the team. And when you win these things, if you win these things, your top guys have to really play well. So we're really hoping that, you know, the Adam Scotts and Hideki plays well, and those guys, if they play really well, it kind of carries the rest of the guys.
2: You know, Mike, it seems like the captain is an interesting one. For 2 years or a year and a half or whatever, as you lead up to it, it's a great honor. Then you get in the trenches, and if anything goes wrong, you're going to get the blame. If anything goes right, the players get the credit. So it seems like an interesting job to say, okay, sure, put me in there. How did you, what was your experience like? And really, as a captain, where do you feel like you can make your most impact with the team?
1: Yeah, those are great points and great question. I mean, I think, you know, having the benefit of being on 5 teams and playing, I think, whether I had success or lost a tough match, I surely didn't look to the captain thinking it was his fault. You know, it was all on me, whether I happened to play well or if I messed up, and which I did a number of times too. And I never looked at the captain, well, you shouldn't pair me with this guy or this guy. I just looked at it. It was just on me. And, but you know, in the media, that's not what happens. I mean, I think the role of the captain is to, obviously we look at all the stats and statistics and, you know, guys that have great camaraderie that might pair well together, and you try to put the best teams out there. I mean, I look at 2024, we had basically 2 years to put together our opening match, you know, set of matches. And we thought we had great pairings going out, and we get beat 5-0, you know, and it's like we did all the prep we could. We did everything. We thought we had great matchups, and we just got outplayed. You know, I mean, that's all you could do. So the next day we go out and feel like we have great matchups, and we win 5-0. So you can never tell who's going to be on form, you know, and playing well and confident. You're always going to have hopefully 3 or 4 guys that are really playing well, and you hope, you know, 5 or 6 that are playing good. And you're always going to have 1 or 2 guys on the team that might be struggling a little bit. And, you know, along the way in the practice rounds and maybe the first opening match, you kind of see where guys' games are, and you might have to make a couple of adjustments. Maybe some pairings you had lined up, you might say, oh, this guy's maybe not on form as much, but here's we had that was 1A matchup, and maybe we go to 1B, and you have a backup plan. And so those are all the things that the captains are looking at and trying to pay attention to as they observe that first opening match and try to make the adjustments going forward.
0: 2 points. How important do those stats play? And also, you know, Jim Furyk is now going from a 2-year point system to a 1-year point system. And that's kind of what my dad had when he was in the Ryder Cup. And when he played in so many Ryder Cups, you want the guys that are playing the best in that given year, don't you?
1: Oh yeah, totally. I think, to your point, I mean, we do use the stats a lot, and I think that's a thing. for me as captain, the message I tried to relay to the guys, especially when it came to the picks, the, you know, six picks that we had, I said, look, guys, I'm going to be really looking at who's playing the best golf, and maybe a guy that's in, you know, somewhere in the mid-teens and is working his way to, you know, 12th, maybe 10th on the team and is working his way in the right direction. Someone who's gone from maybe in the top 10 and they're moving the other way, that's kind of not what you want to have. So, you know, I think the, you know, the 1 year point system is not a bad idea. You know, tradition is we've always done a couple of years, but you know, some traditions maybe need to be changed. And I think the captains now, when I started, it was 10 players made it automatically two picks. Now we're 6-6. So the captains do have more wiggle room for picks, which is good. But yeah, you are really looking at current form. You want the guys really who are playing the best golf kind of leading into this.
2: When you look at your career, Mike, how fondly do you look back on those team competitions? And obviously it's unique in an otherwise individual sport, but I always think back on that match you had with Tiger on that Sunday in Canada. And just what was, how do you look back on that in the summation of everything you accomplished in your career?
1: It's right up there really high because, you know, I grew up playing team sports, hockey, of course, and other team sports as a kid. And like you said, you're doing this thing individually and you're on the road a lot by yourself and you're in hotel rooms by yourself. And you get this 1 week to gel with teammates. And, I remember my first President's Cup in 2000 and, you know, heroes of mine that I looked up to, you know, Greg Norman and Steve Elkington and DJ Singh and Nick Price and all these guys, Ernie Els are on the team. And here I am coming in and, you know, it's my, I guess my third year on the PGA Tour and I've made the team and I'm nervous as heck and I don't want to, you know, I want to play well, obviously. I want to really step up and try to get some points. And, you know, so I was very focused, very determined that week. And I think I told some guys on our team the story where I went up, we had this, they didn't have the team rooms like they have now, but there was a little bathroom in the team cabin that we had. And I went in there and I'm like, basically, you got to pull your you-know-what together here, Mike. And, look myself in the mirror and like, man, this is a real different level of competition. I could just feel it compared to a regular PGA Tour event. You know, everything's heightened. Every hole is heightened. Every putt's heightened. It's like a mini major, you know, every hole. And luckily I played really well. And I beat Mickelson at singles that first, my first President's Cup, 4-3. And, you know, happened to really play well. And so that gave me a lot of confidence, you know, it gave me a lot of confidence kind of going forward in my career. And that's what I always relay to the guys too. This can be a really springboard for your career. And you know, when you get in contention in major championship and bigger tournaments, you can lean on those experience and those matches, from past President's Cup.
2: That's awesome. Yeah. That's awesome.
0: Really cool. We interviewed Paul Azinger one time and he said, players that play in these team competitions and have an opportunity to play and win, they're forging themselves to become major championship winners. And here and there you are, you know, just a few years later, able to win your major at Augusta.
1: Yeah, you know, it's interesting you said that about Paul. I remember that's a great thing about golf and veteran players and the great thing. I remember Paul Azinger, even though he was I think he was the captain on the other team, my first President's Cup in 2000. I was walking off the green in one match that I played, and we won. I think it was Nick Price and I won a match, and he came over, put his arm around me, and he goes, you're gonna be a major champion. I love the way you play. And that just, you know, little things like that just goes such a long way. So I always try to remember that when I see the young guys and they're doing good things, and just to give them that little boost when I can.
2: That is awesome. That's a cool story. I've never heard that one before. That's got to be a shot in the arm from a guy like Zinger for sure. Hey, real quick, where's he? I know you got a couple of events still coming up. How's life on the Champions Tour? Are you enjoying it? You healthy? You having fun?
1: Yeah, I am. I'm healthy. I'm feeling good. My game's not cooperating as good as I'm feeling. I feel good. I'm not injured or anything. I'm just not playing the kind of golf that I'd like. And surprisingly, my short game hasn't been very good. I mean, that's, I've kind of leaned on that most of my career, and I just haven't been putting very well, and tough to score when you're not putting well. So I'm off to Scotty Cameron's studio tomorrow to try to sort some things out and with Paul Vasanko there and see if it, you know, if it's an alignment thing or, you know, I might try some different length putters. So I'm experimenting a little bit stage right now and trying to get that part figured out, but still have three or four tournaments left this year, and looking forward to those, and hopefully finish off the year strong.
2: You know, there's nothing like a good putter change to spark something. I mean, you could have a honeymoon with one of those suckers, right?
1: Yeah, exactly. That's what I'm hoping.
0: My dad always used to say to me, I get a new putter, and he goes, that's not any good. You're hitting the edges of the hole. He said, you stick with the one where the ball goes in.
2: Well, but if you're not right? seeing it, then you got to switch it up.
0: You got to switch it up.
2: I went to the 11R on center, Scotty, this year, and I lengthened it to a 36. Normally I'm a 35. Put the heavier weights in the bottom, and it's like, that's all stuff I've never done, but I'm like, I love the look of it. It swings nice, and all of a sudden it's like, I expect to make everything. I don't, but it's kind of fun just to have something different, right? So that's cool that I'm excited to see. I'm going to be watching. Oh, yeah. I'm going to look for this honeymoon. It's coming. I can see it. I feel it. So. Hey, Carti.
1: Totally. You just got to have the feel. You got to have the feel like you're going to make it. You know, I haven't had that feel. So I'm trying to find something where I'm like, yeah, whether it goes in or not, I feel like I'm going to make it.
2: Yeah, that's beautiful. Hey, Carti said to ask you what you thought of Marcella.
1: Oh, I love Marcella. I think, you know, it's going to be a challenge, you know, and I think the great thing about Marcella is so many different tee boxes for your caliber of playing. And, you know, obviously from the back, it's very long, very demanding for, you know, probably the college kid type players that bomb in a long way, give them a challenge, but already it's in great condition. Greens were rolling good already. It's really fun golf course.
2: He was already giving me his alibis that he was had wobbly legs from an Ireland trip and said he didn't play his best with you. So had to give him a little bit of a bad time.
1: He was. He's nursing that knee too. You know, that knee's not very good. So,
0: yeah.
1: But, you know, Kirchie's a great player.
2: Yeah, he is for sure. Hey, Mike, thanks for the time, man. As always, we appreciate it. And we'll catch up to you again real soon. Wishing you the best.
1: Appreciate it, guys. Yeah, I love catching up.
2: Okay, you got
0: thanks,
2: it. Mike Weir joining us right here on Real Golf Radio. Stay tuned.
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9: Breaking news this hour at Town Hall. I'm Bob Agnew in Washington. A prominent left-wing streamer is warning Texas Democrat James Tallarico to stay aligned with progressive activists if he wants to win a U.S. Senate seat. Here's correspondent Ken Lorman.
10: At a University of Texas event, Hassan Piker said activists helped Tallarico gain political power and should remind him that if elected, quote, he's got to play ball. The remarks raise questions about whether Tallarico could govern as the more moderate candidate he claims to be on the campaign trail or face pressure from the party's progressive wing. Tallarico's campaign had not responded to a request for comment. Ken Lorman reporting.
9: Mental health experts say they're seeing a troubling trend, an increase in the number of people struggling with financial stress and mental depression related to online gambling platforms. Liz Ward is with Penn State Health Advancement and says more people are becoming addicted.
11: We're definitely seeing a lot of depression coming back into the mental health piece with this addiction, a lot of guilt, a lot of shame, kind of a higher risk of suicidal ideation and thoughts as well.
9: Dallas, Austin, and San Antonio under the threat of flash flooding. Parts of the Midwest, Ohio Valley, and Northeast could see rain as a massive front slowly pushes to the east today. The White House is announcing Europe will release diesel reserves. More on that from correspondent Richard Boyd in this report.
12: President Trump says an agreement has been struck with Europe to release a massive amount of diesel oil reserves. This comes as prices for diesel have recently surged. AAA reports Friday's national average for a gallon of diesel is $6.37. The president said the process of releasing the diesel reserves will begin immediately. The Russia-Ukraine war, as well as the war in Iran, have put pressure on the world's diesel supply. Richard Boyd reporting.
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9: Thousands of flights may jump in price if a remote airport is closed down, which seems to be in the works. Here's Keith Peters.
14: The Midway Atoll Airport on a remote Pacific Ocean island is an emergency landing option for flights that cross the Pacific. But the landing spot is deteriorating, and the FAA is weighing whether to spend the $100 million needed for repairs. If airlines lose that option for emergencies, they would need to use longer, more expensive routes. Keith Peters, Washington.
9: New research shows a certain kind of diet can slow down brain aging. What's called the MIND diet was linked to less brain tissue loss over time. It also helps with memory, decision-making, and learning. The new research is in the Journal of Neurology, Neurosurgery, and Psychiatry. It estimates a MIND diet over time slows down brain aging by 2.5 years. You'll find breaking news and analysis at townhall.com. The Golden State is cracking down when it comes to bike safety. Here's Dean Kodiak.
15: Governor Gavin Newsom has signed three new laws to improve e-bike safety in California. One law bans selling or advertising electric bikes as e-bikes if they can go over 20 miles per hour with a throttle or 28 miles per hour with pedal assist, which are the speed limits for e-bikes in California. Faster bikes will be treated as mopeds, requiring registration and a license. Starting in January, companies selling faster vehicles like these must clearly tell buyers that the device is considered a motor vehicle in California. New rules also require better crash reporting. I'm Dina Kodiak.
9: The Fly Dubai co-pilot accused of stabbing the captain of a passenger jet mid-flight was reportedly banned previously from flying over fears he had adopted radical ideological views. He was grounded by Oman Air in 2024 after the airline found out he'd been visiting radical websites. More details at townhall.com.
16: This is Franklin Graham. I think when there's a crisis anywhere in the world, God wants us to be there, to care for those that are suffering.
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24: Well, we have nine more holes to go, so how about you two fellas follow me to the pink tee?
25: 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By Mountain America Credit Union. With Brian Taylor and Bob Casper, son of Hall of Famer Billy Casper.
26: Two players down the middle on the tenth hole.
25: Here's Brian and Bob.
2: Yeah, thank you very much, Jimmy Demerit. Right? Is that who we decided that was?
0: That's who it is, Jimmy Demerit.
2: Welcome into the back nine, hour number two of Real Golf Radio. We were trying to remember who that was last week, and I don't know if we actually said it on the air, so I had to just come back with that. But
0: that's who it is.
2: Yeah, yeah, good stuff. Hey, want to thank...
0: Shell's Wonderful World of Golf.
2: Yeah, it was fun.
0: Yep.
2: We are down the middle on the back nine, Bob.
0: Yep.
2: It's just what we do, man, just stripe show. Actually, that's you know it. What I've noticed lately? I get really quite worse on the back nine. And you know what? It's because I haven't been going to the gym, so I think
0: there
2: I get worn out. So you know what? My butt is getting back to the gym, baby. It's time to get ready for next year.
0: Time to get ready, huh?
2: Yeah. My wife's listening to this going, really? We've been talking about this for a year. You're still not going back. Yeah, we're going back. Don't worry. We're getting there. Hey, thanks to Mike Weir, who joined us. He was the international team captain for the President's Cup in Canada 2 years ago. Appreciate his insights. Still to come here on the back nine, Ryan Ballingy, golfnewsnet.com. He was at Medina for a few days and joins us with his thoughts and observations. Also, America's favorite caddy will be stopping by. Hey, we got a great one for you. Hope you'll keep it tuned here to Real Golf Radio. Bob, what are we going to do about these guys? I mean, is this going to turn into another Ryder Cup performance for Team USA, or is that 5-0 sweeping that the Internationals put down, the beatdown on Friday, is that just an anomaly and we're going to see a nice bounce back on Saturday and a competitive, grinded-out win for Team USA on Sunday?
0: You know, I think there's going to be a good bounce back in four balls on this Saturday morning. The Europeans have done this the last two times we played, or the Internationals have done this the last two times we played. They've done a 5-0 with foursomes, and they did it again on Friday. So the U.S. squad needs to jump back into this, tie it up after the morning session, and see if they can squeak out a couple more in the afternoon session with the foursomes, and then go into the singles with an opportunity to take it all. We'll see.
2: I mean, that's asking a lot, I think. But yeah, we'll see. We'll go over the pairings coming up next and looking at the records and see if it's possible. But yeah, the last time Team USA faced a deficit like this going into the weekend was 1998, and it was a victory for the international side. They're only one. We'll talk about it and break it all down next right here on the Back Nine. 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
25: There are bag rats, and then there are caddies. 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
2: Caddy joins us here on Real Golf Radio. You know, last week he was with me right here at Black Desert Resort, and I believe now he has returned to his home in Denver. Caddy, all I can tell you is it is a spectacular day here at Black Desert, although I'm not sure you experienced anything other than that while you were here, huh?
7: It was pretty much perfect every day. Even had a nice crispy morning, as in cool and crispy,
2: mm-hmm.
7: which was very nice. On Sunday, I think, but no, it was great. And I drove back and I drove through some really scenic places. And look, if you haven't visited Utah and you like anything about nature, and yeah, go spend, I don't know, a month or something.
0: Yeah.
7: It's impressive. It's some of the stuff I'm like, is this what the moon should look like if I was on the moon? Maybe? Like, it's a wild place. I mean, yeah. Anyway, back to the golf.
2: Yeah.
0: There's some great stuff. Okay, so before we get to the golf caddy, you guys had a dinner at Basalt. What did you order? What did you get? Did you get the tomahawk or something else?
7: So we all chose our own individual steaks. I went for the filet. Chicago okay. style, medium rare Chicago style, medium rare plus Chicago style. If you okay. really need to know,
0: okay.
7: It was quite delicious. The small filet. I mean, there's a negative to the small filet, which would be. You don't get to take any home for the sandwich the next day. But it was excellent. I'll tell you, I really don't want to – I almost shouldn't say this, but I've got a comment. I never thought I'd order fries at a steak place, but we end up ordering – these were – I'm not joking. These were the best fries I've ever had in my life.
0: Steak fries.
7: Unbelievable how good they were.
2: Not traditional steak fries.
7: Mm. No, not steak fries. They were larger than French fries normally are, but not big, fat, honking steak fries either. And it was just everything about them was just so right. I just can't get over it.
2: Tala fries.
7: Tala fries. We had a couple different salads. Those were pretty awesome. From what I'm hearing, if you're into fresh fruit, this is the time of year to be in Utah for fresh yep. fruit, apparently.
0: All the harvest.
7: And yep, and that didn't disappoint. And, it was top end there. We were, deciding, is this the best? It's in the box of the best. Let's put it that way.
2: Yeah.
7: It's in the Good. Box of the best. Yeah.
2: And we got to enjoy the dinner with the Wiz, which was pretty cool.
7: Well, that's part of the experience. You have to. It's twice as good if the Wiz is there.
2: Oh, it was a lot of fun. It was fun to watch the caddy. Just like the whole journey of the dinner was just he just was just enjoying. Like he just was in heaven. It was
0: that's
2: great.
0: Awesome.
2: Yeah,
0: that's awesome.
7: Well, it's something, and you don't do it. You don't want to do it too often because. You don't want Christmas, really. You really don't want Christmas more than once a year, right?
0: That's right.
7: You don't. You got one birthday a year. Some things are just better sparingly enjoyed. And so you really look forward to it. It was planned from the time I knew I was going and the Wiz was going, we're locked in. We're going to have the steak dinner. It just, it makes it that much better.
2: So we're out awesome. On the golf course and the Wiz drives up. And we were standing on a tee, and we're waiting, and guy's in the fairway, and Wiz grabs caddy's driver, and he's kind of giving a little swing. I say, hey, I go hit one. He goes, oh, man. He goes, I haven't hit a shot in years. He's like, I don't know. I'm like, okay. I go, we got nowhere to go here for a minute. I go, hit one, just bust one out in the lava there. He's like, really? I'm like, yeah, just hit one out there. Man, he was like a little kid. He teed that thing up and just swung it, hit it out. It was one of the most pure golf swings I've ever seen, Bob. Absolute money. And just stripe show right out there in the middle of the lava. And it reminded me of Johnny Miller's lessons for getting your kids excited about golf.
0: Yeah.
2: You know, when he says, take them out to the edge of the pond and just let them hit shots into the water because it's just fun for the kids. Yeah. And then take them home before they want to go home so that they'll want to come back. That's kind of what we did with the Wiz. Like, he had no pressure to hit a fairway or anything like that. He just busted one out there and just swung for the love of the game and just had a great time. And now he's like, gosh, I think I'm going to have to get back into it now. So the feeling was there. He got that feeling. That was pretty fun. Caddy, what did you think? First time playing it. I know you've mapped it. You've been around it. All of that kind of stuff. What was your playing experience?
7: It was about as I expected it to be. It was a weird day for me. I hit almost every drive really well, which doesn't hurt with the lava being around. And I hit virtually every approach shot very poorly. So there you go. That's golf for you. But it was a lot of fun. The course was a little soft. They were getting the water on it and getting it ready. And the greens were decent speed when we played them.
2: Yep.
7: They were starting to bring them up. The pins were fun. I would have loved to have seen the tour pros. I would have loved to have seen the tour pros' reactions to these pin placements.
2: Weeping and wailing.
7: They're kind of putting them on the sides of the hills because they're, you know, they're trying to keep the traffic off. And course is in good shape. The contrast of the green and the black, it's pretty impressive. Just visually striking.
0: It is, isn't it?
2: You know what I didn't realize, Bob? And I talked to the caddy about this. The tour players are so freaking spoiled in the bunkers. Like, gone down and they have compacted the bunker sands. So they didn't even rake them. They just compacted it down there. So your ball is sitting up there with a perfect little thump, and the ball comes out, and it looks like you hit the most perfect, pure bunker shot ever. And I'm like, this isn't even hard. I'm like, I suck out of the bunker. How would you like to be in a footprint that the guy didn't rake before, or have a big pile of sand so your club will dig on one hole, no sand in the next one, so it skips off the bottom? Like, no, these guys, perfect. Like, why wouldn't you aim for the bunkers if you had those conditions every week?
0: Right. Caddy, the worst thing you can possibly do is put new sand in bunkers and not treat it correctly, right?
7: Well, and it really leads to some thoughts about is this 2.5 inches of sand. The tour is so good and so careful at making these bunkers so perfect. And Brian, I mean, I can't emphasize it enough to the listening audience here. You just don't know how much easier it is to hit a bunker shot out of a tour prepared bunker than what you play on anywhere at any time. I don't care where you go. You could go to the finest course in the world. It's not going to be like the tour prepared bunkers, right? They're just so perfect. It's just so easy to hit the bunker. And so now the question is, should it be that way? If you play the bunkers just like we normally play them, it's much more of a hazard for a tour player. Right now, I mean, it is easy, right? You saw it, Brian. It's like hitting a ball off a mat almost, right?
2: Easier.
0: Let's bring back the old rakes from Oakmont.
2: The furrows.
7: Remember Nicholas did that a little bit at Miracle Village and everybody lost their mind at Memorial a few years ago? And those were even minor. Do you know, okay, so here's how Phones was evil. Now, Mr. Oakmont, they took a railroad tie with V's in wood, and they dragged that across. So it was weighted down by a railroad tie when they dragged this through the bunkers. Mm. Those were caverns. I mean, it kind of looked like, you know, Canyonlands or something, or Bryce, or one of those vertical canyons you get in Utah. Mm. But no, they are quite easy. So the tour does, you know, they kind of have this, the rough will vary from week to week. Obviously the grasses can vary, but the bunkers stay pretty stable. The green speeds tend to stay pretty stable from event to event. And we'd have to say, is that really a good thing? Should we mix it up some more and have the guys playing quite different conditions from here to the slow greens one time? Or that'd be, I don't know. I'd kind of vote for not the homogeneity of it. And I can't believe I got that word out because I'm pretty tired.
0: That's a good one.
2: That is
0: homogeneity.
2: Let me give you one of those. All right. Hey, we got to take a quick break. We'll come back. President's Cup talk next right here on Real Golf Radio.
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2: You're listening to Real Golf Radio. Brian Taylor, Bob Casper, and America's favorite caddy. All right, we got to get you ready for the weekend here at the President's Cup. Ryan Ballinger is going to join us in a couple of minutes. He's been on site there at Medina. His thoughts and observations coming up next. But we're ready for Saturday round three four-ball matches. In match number 11, Bob, Minwoo Lee and Sung Jae-im versus Justin Thomas and Jackson Koivun. Jackson Koivun. The young rookie out there with JT. JT playing that, elder statesman role that Tiger played for him when he was the young guy. I think he's relishing that. And those two looked really good on Thursday. What do you expect out of that one? Sanjay and Minwoo have been playing well also.
0: They've really played well, and they led off in four balls the first day. And yeah, it's I think Justin and Jackson probably be jumping at the bit to be playing again after sitting out on Friday. But he and Justin, I think Justin wants to.
2: They're undefeated.
0: Yeah, they are undefeated, and I think Justin wants to play, show that he can play better than he did on Friday too.
2: 7-0-0 and 1-0-0. I mean, that's pretty good four ball records for those two players. So yeah, I like what the captain did there, and. It's just a matter of, I mean, caddy, obviously Koivun is riding some nice momentum, some nice high, if you will, a little adrenaline perhaps. Does he keep this up? I mean, now they're finding themselves in a hole, having to come out there and play. They're down 7-3. Do you like this start putting the young kid out there with JT?
7: Yeah, I think it's good. It's momentum, you know. If you don't lose, you're going to feel pretty confident. And I think that's a tough match they've got.
2: They do.
7: Those two guys can go. And I'm going to lay down a little caddy prediction for the morning tomorrow.
0: Are you?
7: Yeah, I think we're going. Is it four or five matches tomorrow morning?
2: It's four.
0: Four
2: Saturday.
7: Four. Yeah, we're going at least 3-1 U.S., if not sweep back.
0: I like that. I think
7: the broom's going to get passed. The broom's going to get passed back. Oh, that's not your broom. That's my broom. Give me that broom. That's what I think's going to go on tomorrow morning.
2: Give me back really my broom.
0: Tie it up.
2: Well, Minwoo and Sungjae have an 0-3 and 3-4 four-ball record amongst them. So you've got an undefeated team against a losing record four-ball team. Even though they're playing good and they played better in foursomes, I do think that's an interesting one. Okay, match number 12. Out at 7:20 Central Time, Siwoo Kim and Tom Kim. I'm telling you, the Kims are tough,
0: they
2: man.
0: Are
2: this
0: playing,
2: is
0: man.
2: The this is the number one team for the internationals, and it's Wyndham Clark and Colin Morikawa. And can I just say something? Like, I know sometimes it's tough to be a Wyndham Clark fan, but man, has he been playing some good golf, and might be the one that's the most fired up this week playing. Playing this for the U.S.
0: I agree, 100%. Caddy,
7: you know that. That's some strong stuff going on in those four players. I mean, wow. It's. I mean, you'd think that Wyndham and Morikawa would be now how do you beat them? But the two Kims can go, you know, and Siwoo's just such a – he's such an aggressive ball striker. So,
0: you know what's, funny, you know what's funny about him?
2: Yeah, good.
0: Is he's talked about playing Scottie Scheffler at his home course, you know, when he – when Scotty and he hasn't beat him yet, so maybe as singles come around, Siwoo, you pair him up with Scotty Scheffler or something like that to see if
2: tempting
0: if he can take
2: fate.
0: Him out of it. Mm. Yeah.
2: Well, look, this is going to be a heavyweight match. You're talking about 2-1 Wyndham Clark and 3-0 Colin Morikawa in four ball President's Cup record. Against Tom Kim, who's 3-2, and Siwoo, who's 4-0, in four ball President's
0: Cup.
2: That's
0: going to be a match.
2: So I mean,
0: I think
2: something's got to give there.
7: I want to see the walk up song, the Siwoo walk up song, and I want to see Jordan Spieth singing it. That's not going to happen, but I'd like to see that.
0: How did you guys see the video of them doing Ryan Fox singing on the bus? They were doing karaoke on the bus.
7: I can't imagine Ryan Fox. There's no way Ryan Fox can carry a tune at all.
0: Oh, my goodness. It was a crack
7: there's
0: up.
7: There's no way.
0: Yeah.
2: Well, yeah, you know, he would be just a little ahead of the beat, right?
0: He was singing.
2: He plays
0: he was
2: so
0: singing,
2: fast.
0: You got to know when to hold him and know when to fold him.
2: No, he wasn't.
0: Yes, he was.
2: He was doing Ryan Fox doing Kenny Rogers? Wow.
0: Yes, he was.
7: He should be singing I did it my way because no one does it more their way with their golf swing than Ryan Fox.
2: Yeah, but he would sing that instead of crooner style. It would be like techno, upbeat techno style. That guy.
7: Yeah,
2: there's nothing slow about him.
7: I don't understand.
0: No, there's nothing slow about him.
7: I don't understand their music. I don't understand their music.
2: All right, match 13, 7:38 Central Time. Nick Taylor and Corey Connors, the Canadians, going up against. How about this new pairing? Chris Goddard and Cam Young.
0: Yep.
2: This one is an interesting one. The Canadians are playing good, and I believe both Goddard and Young, if I'm not mistaken, did they lose their match?
0: Goddard lost his only match. I think Cam, here, I'll tell you for sure. Go ahead, Caddy. Talk.
2: Yeah, let's see. Cam, I had Cam. Go ahead.
7: Here's something Cameron
2: Cam
7: Young
2: lost
7: never
2: in four ball. He's 0-1-1 in four ball.
0: Yeah.
7: Here's something Cam Young never hears. Goddard's going to get on the tee and go, why don't you hit first? I can still reach him. That's like Cam Young's never heard anybody say that, ever, because he bombs it. Man.
0: Yeah, Cam Young hasn't – he's played two matches and he's lost both matches. And Goddard lost his match.
2: Yeah, I don't know about that pairing. I'm a little worried about that one.
0: Yeah.
7: Okay. That's possible 1-3-1.
2: Yeah.
7: Okay.
2: Yeah, and like I said, the Canadians. Although Corey Connors is 0-4 in four ball.
0: Mm. There you go. Well, you know, one of the things is these guys, if they get the tee, Cameron Young and Chris Goddard, they will keep hitting the ball down the middle of the fairway and saying catch that. Because they both those guys hit it pretty far.
2: Yeah, and I think Nick Taylor, he's a rookie on this thing, so he sat out the first session, so so this will be his inaugural. But he's got a good Canadian partner there. All right, match 14, 7:56, Matsuyama and Hisasane. Today, it's really hard to say. And they're taking on Scheffler and Burns. So Scheffler and Burns led things off in four-ball session as the first match, and they are going in the anchor position in this one. What do you guys think? I mean, it kind of feels like the Americans are going to go the way Scotty Scheffler goes in some regards.
7: Yeah, I mean, that's another tough match to go. I mean, Burnsy and Scheffler, arguably that's the strongest team in the whole shebang.
2: That's right.
7: Right there.
2: That's right. 3-0-1 and 3-1-1 in four balls. That's their record. Yep.
0: Oh. But Hideki's been masterful in keeping his partners going, man.
2: Yeah, with that said, who do you like in this one, Caddy?
7: I got to give it to Chef and Burns, but I think it's going to be a one-up.
2: Ooh.
0: Mm.
2: That would be really intriguing because it feels like Chef and Burns in those close matches have fizzled a little bit. I think they got a little bit lucky on day one, and they weren't able to come back in day two. So that would be interesting if they push them to the wire. That's got to be exactly what Captain Ogilvy wants to see out of that match.
7: Bring it down to the wire. I just I'm looking – did I ever tell you, supposedly, Bernhard Langer's famous Ryder Cup line the night before the match just started when he had a piece of paper and it said, on paper, the United States team should not lose. And then he drops the paper and says, good thing we're playing on grass.
2: That's a great line. that's a perfect line, right?
0: The thing about sport is if you let your opponent hang around long enough, eventually – you could get burned. Can't let them hang around.
2: And if you are Sneds, you should come out with that. And you should say, look, if these guys let you hang around long enough, you're going to get burns.
7: It just,
2: see what I did there?
0: Sam.
2: Oh, come on. Jeez. All right.
0: Sam.
2: I'm just
7: letting that one go right by. Brian, you're better than that, Brian. We expect more from Brian. No, but did I ever tell you what Captain Jack Nicklaus said to me in the President's Cup one time when it came to, you know, the foursomes?
2: This will be a good one to wrap it up with. Let's hear it.
7: We were playing in Virginia there and walking to the 16th green, and we're three down walking to the 16th green. And there's Jack. So I said, I walked up and I said, hey, Jack, I said, we're four under and we're three down. And he just looks right at me with that laser look and just says, You gotta play better. And I'm like, I'm caddying, okay? I'm caddying. I gotta caddy better. No, but it was just awesome.
2: That's awesome, Caddy. You're the best, man. Good to visit with you. Enjoy. I'm hoping for that sweep back that you predicted. We'll see how it goes. Thanks, bud.
7: Bring out the broom. Thank you, gentlemen.
2: There you go. That's the Caddy right here on Real Golf Radio. Ryan Ballingy joins us next. Stay tuned. 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

0: PGA Tour FedEx Fall continues, and a great field shaping up. We'll talk more about that in just a bit, but joining us right now is our good friend from GolfNewsNet.com, Ryan Ballingy, who spent the last few days out at Medina, side of the President's Cup. And hey, Ryan, thanks for joining us. So how was the Windy City?
1: Oh, it was beautiful. I mean, Chicago is such a great golf city. It rained a lot leading into the President's Cup. We got into town on Sunday and we're supposed to play in an outing at Olympia Fields, which is getting renovated right now as we speak. But they had to call it off because it rained 2 inches the night before. But other than that, weather was great. Chicago is such a great golf town. People were really excited to have it. And the golf, you know, I left on Friday morning. The golf was great on Thursday. And then, you know, reality set in that this is a competition on Friday.
2: Isn't that the truth? And by the way, you saying that golf is great in the Chicago area, unbelievable. For years and years and years, home of the Western Open. And, you know, my dad won 4 times there in Western Opens. And just a myriad of golf courses behind, you know, Medina and Midlothian and on and on and on. It's too bad that we don't have regular tour events there still right now.
1: Yeah, there should be an annual tour event in Chicago. I think there should be a priority from Brian Rolapp in the Championship Series. You know, one of the markets they keep talking about making sure they're in is Chicago, yet they just don't seem to make it happen. And they need to make that a priority. Chicago is such a great golf town, participatory-wise. So many good public golf courses, incredible private clubs, too. All of them would be so happy to host, and there'd be no shortage of good golf courses. You know, the 20th best golf course in the Chicagoland area is probably still one of the best in America. So hopefully that is something that's a priority moving forward, and that Chicago isn't just a place where we have, you know, special one-off events like the President's Cup.
0: Bob Herrig was taking the Chicago Tribune to task on Twitter by, you know, showing that it was on page 7 and featured a AP article by Doug Ferguson. Not having a staff writer there, that kind of thing. There's talk of the crowds weren't really very boisterous and things like that. But look, this is, you know, and a lot of people pointed out that, look, you have Cubs and White Sox, you know, both clinching a spot in the playoffs, and you've got, you know, the Bears or the Packers who didn't play well. And so there was a lot of things that probably took this time of year is a challenge, which is why Rolapp wants this schedule not to compete with football, right? But that aside, what was your experience there? Was it, did it seem well attended? Did it seem boisterous? What was your take on the participation and enthusiasm around the event?
1: I mean, I think there was a fair amount of enthusiasm about it, just people to be there. You know, there were probably, if you made me guess, 25,000 people there on Thursday to watch the golf. And, you know, the holes were 2 and 3 deep watching the matches come through. And I thought that was very good. I think one thing that kind of gets lost in the attendance count is how much of that attendance is corporate hospitality, which they sold a lot of and had a lot of. I mean, skyboxes and tents all over the property. And there were still plenty of areas for everyone who didn't buy those tickets to see golf and have a great view. But those people are going to be in their tents. They're going to be in those areas, you know, talking and drinking and, you know, getting the most out of what they paid for those tickets. And I think that kind of creates an atmosphere of, well, a little bit more of a country club crowd of people who aren't necessarily there to just watch every shot and live and die with it. So, you know, when Wyndham Clark kind of called out the fans, he wasn't wrong. It was pretty subdued out there. And I think that's part of it. And the other part is, I think most people are going to this thing that follow golf just assume this is a fait accompli, that the Americans are going to win. And, you know, this is just kind of a nice to have. And that eventually, you know, the U.S. would dominate and take this thing. And I hope that Friday sweep kind of leads to a little bit more of a boisterous atmosphere, trying to rally the American guys back from giving up a day one lead and seeing if they can't at least make it level going into the Sunday singles.
2: Interesting. You know, so, okay. So two observations and two thoughts about what happened on Friday afternoon or Friday. Justin Thomas and Cameron Young didn't make a birdie. How about that? That's crazy.
0: That is crazy.
2: And the international team, as compared to the U.S. team, international team was 27 under par for the day, and the U.S. team was 13.
0: Wait, is this the Ryder Cup?

0: How about that?
1: Man. I mean, that's a winning formula in alternate shot, and I just don't understand.
0: Yeah. That's averaging 5 under par per team today.
1: I mean, that's three down, basically. 2.5 holes per match.
0: Yeah.
1: You know, that kind of spread between 5 matches. And that's why they got swept. But it's still golf at the end of the day. I mean, you still hit shots. I just don't understand why this is the Americans' kryptonite and they can't figure it out. At the end of the day, it's just hitting golf shots. You're just hitting every other golf shot. And they just cannot seem to get comfortable in that format. And there's no excuse to go, well, the internationals have more experience doing that, like we say with the Ryder Cup. They don't either. They just need to figure it out for these events.
2: Ryan Ballingy is joining us here. So what's interesting, though, is when you look at the records, Justin Thomas, that's his first loss in foursomes. Right. So, yeah. I mean, that's significant. It's not as if if it's an epidemic for him. Xander Schauffele and Patrick Cantlay just suffered their second loss. They're now 4-2. Justin Thomas is 4-1-2. Like, these guys are, you know, Colin Morikawa slips to 2-3, now has a losing record. Russell Henley drops to 1-2. Sam Burns drops to 1-3. Wyndham Clark actually evens it up. Or no, sorry, he played well enough to feels like he should have evened up, but he goes to 0-2 in foursomes. Cam Young goes to 1-2, and Scottie Scheffler goes to 1-4 in foursomes.
1: But he's 1-7 all time representing the U.S. as a professional in foursomes.
2: Yeah, there's one or two ways you can go with this. You could jump on and be like, you know, man, this brings back Ryder Cup memories and scars. What is the deal with these guys? And then you could also be like, hey, what is our captain doing? He's just sends players out and says, go have fun. They know what they're doing. I'm going to stay out of their way. Maybe we need to be a little more captain, right? There's that side of it. And then part of me doesn't even want to go there. Part of me just wants to be like, you know what? That's why these guys hate playing this thing, because if they win, they're supposed to win. Big deal. If they're losing, if they're getting beat, they're just going to get absolutely hammered. So it's a tough situation for this American team in this competition.
1: Yeah, that's a good point. And I usually don't think of it that way. Like, kind of, you're supposed to win. I mean, the betting market had them, you know, a huge favorite to win this thing. And yet, if you fail, it's a miserable failure because you were supposed to win. And that, in that sense, it is kind of insulting to the international team and those players, you know. And I get why Trevor Immelman takes offense to the suggestion that this thing should be a mixed gender event, you know, have LPGA players competing in this alongside the PGA Tour players. At the end of the day, they have a lot of pride too. I mean, they're outmatched in terms of world ranking, but the actual difference between the international quality of play and the American quality of play person to person is very little. So I know I've said this kind of to you guys in a way, I'm kind of rooting for the internationals to win this because they've never won on American soil. They've never had a positive result. Even the tie that was at Fancourt was in South Africa on American soil. And I feel like that when the Europeans became the Europeans instead of GB and I in the Ryder Cup, that was the watershed moment where, like, we can win on American soil. And that's what made it a great competition. And that has developed over 40 years after that. I'm not saying that the President's Cup is ever going to be the Ryder Cup, but it's got to start somewhere.
2: Yeah, but if we're setting ourselves up for 40 years of, you know, international dominance, I don't know if I can take that anymore. I don't know. I like seeing our red, white, and blue gets, you know, stride out there and get their butts kicked, you know, every single year. But maybe if they don't have, well, at least we won the President's Cup to fall back on, maybe they'll be motivated to go get a dub in the Ryder. Not that they're not motivated. See, this is where I go again. It's natural fan to say, well, they're motivated. I don't think it's motivation. I don't think it's want to. I don't think it's that they don't like each other. That's the big mystery about this team competition, and whether it's Presidents or Ryder Cup, but more, it seems more glaring in Ryder Cup because of the record. But just somehow, the Americans just don't seem to play as well as their opponents, you know, especially in the Ryder Cup. And I can't explain it. It's not that, you know, Tiger Woods, Paul McGinley was taking Brandle to task the other night on this thing. Yeah. And he goes, look, I'm not intimidated by Scottie Scheffler. I don't care that he's world number one. I look at his record. He's beatable. He's very beatable, and he was beat. He was beat today. And he said the same thing with Tiger Woods. I wasn't worried about going up against Tiger Woods in this format. I didn't want to face him in a 72-hole stroke play, but I wasn't afraid of him going into this. And he sort of – Brando was like, oh, really? We'll see. But McGinley's onto something there. This is just a different animal for whatever reason for Team America, and I don't have an answer for it. I don't know if anyone does.
0: Well, go ahead. Go ahead, Ryan.
1: Sorry, Bob. Scotty Scheffler is the best player in the world at a 72-hole tournament because he knows how to play the long game. He knows where to miss, when to strike, when to not. And that makes him really hard to beat. That's what made Tiger really hard to beat. And he could turn it on and turn it off when he had to. In an 18-hole, one-day, four-hour random event, all of that advantage goes out the window. You have to win holes to win the match. You can't just make pars and wait for everyone else to screw up. And I think that is a really tough mindset change for anybody. But for whatever reason, the Americans don't switch as easily as their opponents. Mm.
0: Well, and a lot with what Brian was saying and a lot with what you just said is I think the European Ryder Cup team understands that they've won and that these guys don't have great records in their rounds, in their matches. And it's only 18 holes. So you can go out and get it done and beat these guys. And they're beatable. And I think the Europeans take a little bit from that and a little bit from the Europeans, the internationals, I mean. Mm-hmm. And they just kind of steamrolled today. But having said that, they hit the shots when they needed to hit them, and they made the putts when they needed to make them. And they just weren't short ones. They were long ones, too.
1: Mm-hmm. Yeah. Yeah, absolutely right. At the end of the day, it comes down to can you hit the shot when you need to hit the shot? And today, you know, in Friday's play, the Americans couldn't do it at the right times. And, you know, there are only so many of those situations that come up over five matches in the course of a day. And on that day, the internationals did them all right. We'll see what happens for the next two.
2: Yeah, I'm not here to say this thing's over by any stretch of the imagination. I mean, you know, by the time, you know, the morning session's done on Saturday, this thing could be, you know, nearly tied up again. Who knows, right? I mean, the Americans are definitely capable of a sweep themselves. That said, it just further makes it intriguing about the American, you know, match play deficiencies as compared to, you know, some of what we've seen it against Europe, which is impressive. So I don't know. I would love to know that. Obviously Luke Donald understands it. Paul McGinley understands it. Rory understands it. The guys are all bought into it. That's some secret sauce, man, that somehow the Americans aren't drinking the right water or something. I don't know.
1: But eventually, the Europeans, and I guess the internationals are maybe starting to develop this underdog mindset that they're disrespected and this is their chance to shut everyone up. Well, maybe that swings the other way to the Americans if they go through this enough times and go, you know, we should beat these guys. We are the best in the world. And maybe that finally starts to come through. But I think match play is way more of a psychological challenge than a physical capability challenge. And it can be really taxing.
2: Yeah, Nick O'Hearn, Tiger Woods, Tucson. I'll never forget it. I think it happened a couple times in a row where he took Tiger out in an 18-hole match. But, you know, look, at the end of the day, these are the best players in the world. They're competing against one another. It's match play, so many things. It's so much momentum. One little thing here, one little thing there. You know, you're bound to have it switch. It's just USA will be a squarely the dog going into Adair Manor next year. And so they need to somehow harness that, perhaps – Europe might buy into the headlines a little bit the way maybe Team USA has and let that edge off. Because I do think there's a bit of an edge. I don't know about you guys, but if you're playing against your buddy, it's a lot harder to want to destroy them than if you're playing against somebody that you don't care for. Right? And and I think that's what – if I learned something from the Solheim Cup, that European team – they were able to. Now I think they're all probably friends off of the matches, but in the match, I mean, what was the quote? I want a killer, like you know, and that's like I've always wondered if the Americans had that same mindset when it came to these matches as what we see the Europeans or the internationals have at times?
1: And I would, my guess would be no. You know, but they reserve that for individual stuff. They reserve that for the stuff that everyone has drilled into their heads their entire lives is what matters, is winning major championships and winning individual things, and that's what they care about. And what's been drilled into the European men and women, and, you know, increasingly the international players, is, you know, this is your chance. You might never do anything individual as good as an American, but for one week you can be as good collectively as they are, or if not better. So like you said, it's a mindset thing. Do you want to go out there and stomp on someone's throat, or are you guys just buddies? And, you know, two up is good enough. It's just totally different.
2: Yeah, Bob used to use the term "step on their neck." Yeah, I don't hear that kind of stuff anymore. I don't hear that kind of. But you know what? Look, at the end of the day, it's life changing for the Americans. It is life changing for the Europeans, and my guess would be the internationals. This team, if they were able to get the first win on U.S. soil in this competition, yeah, it'll be interesting to see. Right? Thanks so much, man. As always, great to visit with you, and have a great weekend.
1: Thanks, guys. Appreciate it.
2: 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And that'll do it for us. Thanks to Dave Glauser, our producer. Thanks to everybody else who joined us. Mike Weir, the caddy. For Bob Casper, I'm Brian Taylor. Thanks for being with us here from Black Desert Resort. We'll see you next week for the Bank of Utah Championship right here on Real Golf Radio.
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7: Breaking news this hour at Town Hall. I'm Bob Agnew in Washington. Reports say the fly-to-by co-pilot accused of stabbing the captain of a passenger jet mid-flight was previously banned from flying over fears he had adopted radical ideology. Here's reporter Liz Warner.
8: The pilot was grounded by Oman Air in 2024 after the airline found out he had been visiting radical Islamic websites and he was assigned to a desk job. The reports indicate officials are now investigating how the Omani national was cleared to be in the cockpit of a Fly Dubai plane headed for Israel. Passengers and crew were able to subdue the suspect before the plane carrying 174 people landed safely in Saudi Arabia. In New York, I'm Liz Warner.
7: The U.S. has announced it seized two ships carrying fuel to Cuba. We get more of that from correspondent Ken Lorby.
9: Coast Guard says they were illegally carrying hundreds of thousands of gallons of diesel fuel to the island nation. This comes as the U.S. continues to block oil shipments to Cuba and has imposed sanctions on the country. Fuel shortages on the island have led to power blackouts, impacting lighting, refrigeration, and water supply. Ken Lorman reporting.
7: A new report is pointing to failures during the deadly Eaton and Palisades fires in Southern California. The report was issued by the Fire Safety Research Institute, and it cited the LA Times in some of its reporting. Wall Street closed higher on Friday after a weaker than expected jobs report.
10: Stocks rose after the Labor Department said the economy added just 29,000 jobs in September, which raised hopes the Federal Reserve will hold interest rates steady this month. Tech stocks added lift to the market with NVIDIA and AMD hitting all-time highs. At the closing bell, the Dow Jones Industrial Average gained 250 points to 51,176. The S&P 500 rose 56 points to 77,22. The NASDAQ climbed 319 points to 27,190. I'm Levon Putney.
7: And you'll find more of these stories at townhall.com.
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7: The deaths of two Ole Miss students have led to the arrest of two men as police in the area issue a dire warning after a third overdose.
12: The warning issued about synthetic kratom following the deaths of the two students and a third overdose of a 22-year-old in the area who was not a student. Meanwhile, two smoke shop employees facing federal charges of possession of a controlled substance with intent to distribute after narcotics detectives finding more than 500 units of the substance in their store. The two employees worked at Puff's Vape Tobacco and Beer Store in Oxford, which is just outside the university. Laura Winters reporting.
7: Tennessee death row inmate Krista Pike's attorneys say she was unconscious and on a ventilator. It comes after the failed attempt to execute her earlier in the week. Governor Bill Lee, meanwhile, is pausing all executions for the rest of 2026, while a third-party review examines exactly what went wrong. You'll find breaking news and analysis at townhall.com. G7 countries will be releasing up to 100 million barrels of diesel and crude oil reserves.
13: President Trump says Europe has agreed to release a massive amount of diesel oil reserves. This comes as prices for diesel have recently surged. AAA reports Friday's national average for a gallon of diesel is $6.37. The president says the process of releasing the diesel reserves will begin immediately. I'm Brad Siegel.
7: Former NFL star Tony Romo is leaving CBS Sports. The network announced the two sides mutually agreed to part ways after Romo pleaded no contest to a DUI charge in the state of Wisconsin. CBS said that former NFL star J.J. Watt will continue his work with Jim Nantz and Tracy Wolfson on their lead NFL announce team for the remainder of this year's NFL season. No word yet on Tony Romo's plans for the future. You'll find more of these stories at townhall.com.
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24: 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Follow, listen, stay in the game. Turn up the volume. We are coming at you with a packed house, a massive lineup, and the absolute best insights into sports. Today we are hitting the ground running because we have three absolute heavy hitters joining us on the program. From the baseball diamond to college football gridiron, all the way to the fairways of the LPGA, we are covering all the full sports spectrums today. You don't want to touch that dial. Kicking things off in our first segment, we are heading straight to New York baseball. We're joined by acclaimed sports historian Robert Cohen. He is breaking down the franchise ultimate icons in his new book, The 50 Greatest Players in New York Mets History. We're talking about the legends, the heartbreak, and the ultimate debates. Who ranks at the top? Is it Seaver, Piazza, possibly Wright? Robert's going to drop the list on us on this segment. Then in segment two, we shift gears to the fast-moving world of college athletics. Our college football analyst, Steve Caribo, will join us to look at the landscape of college football as it's shifting beneath our feet every single day. Steve is going to break down how the latest NIL rules are completely reshaping the top-tier programs in the country. And we'll find out who's winning the recruiting war, who is buying their way to the top, and what it means for the future of the sport we love. And finally, in our third segment, we're sitting down with LPGA Professional Hall of Famer Cindy Miller. We will look back at her incredible playing career on the LPGA Tour, and we're going to take a deep dive into her highly anticipated book, Take Another Shot at Business, Golf, or Life. It is all about the resilience and bouncing back, whether you're on the back nine or in the boardroom. So get ready, because Spadora on Sports starts right now.
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0: You know, there's a fine balance in the discussion of best of debate, especially with specific behind-the-scenes stories that is hard to do. My next guest actually did it. Talking about 50 greatest players in New York Mets history, Robert Cohen, welcome to the program.
1: Hi, Peter. Thank you for having me.
0: Great to have you. You ranked everyone from Tom Seaver to Jacob deGrom. What was your criteria for ranking a franchise such as the New York Mets with massive peaks and long periods of struggle?
1: Well, the main thing I wanted to look at was the overall level of dominance that each player attained during his time in New York. First, I should mention that I only included the players' years with the Mets, so players like Willie Mays and Nolan Ryan did not make my top 50.
0: Okay.
1: As far as determining the level of dominance, I looked at things like how the player fared in the annual MVP and or Cy Young voting, how many times he made the All-Star team, and his overall level of statistical compilation, how many times he might have led the league in a major statistical category, and where he ranks in team annals in the various categories, and also the overall contributions he made to the success of the Mets while he was in New York.
0: You included active and very recent players such as Pete Alonso, Francisco Lindor. How hard was it to rank legacy and progress against the retired legends?
1: Well, it's always difficult to compare players who competed different eras. And unfortunately, I believe three or possibly four players who I included in my rankings no longer with the Mets. Pete Alonso, Brandon Nimmo, Edwin Diaz, and also McNeil. Those four players are no longer with the Mets.
0: You know, you got the franchise, Tom Terrific, Tom Seaver. He's your number one. Was there anyone on your list who actually made you stop and think, could this person ever challenge the franchise for the top spot?
1: Well, I briefly considered David Wright and Mike Piazza, but when it came right down to it, Seaver... Mm-hmm. was far and away the most accomplished player in Mets history, the greatest player in Mets history.
0: You got Piazza versus Carter. You have both Mike Piazza and Gary Carr ranked high. How did you separate the greatest offensive catcher in team history from the man who was the final piece of the 86 puzzle?
1: Yeah, well, Carter, he only had a couple of peak seasons with the Mets. Most of his best years were with the Montreal Expos.
0: Yeah.
1: And Piazza, while he had many outstanding seasons with the Dodgers, still had about five or six excellent years with the Mets. And while Carter was the final piece, Piazza basically restored the Mets to prominence during the end of the century. So, I mean, he basically turned the Mets from a so-so team into a perennial contender for about 4 or 5 years. So he stood head and shoulders above Carter, although Carter was a more complete player. I mean, mm-hmm. he was a better defensive player.
0: Sure. Your book, The Greatest Players in New York Mets History, you've got includes quotes from teammates and opponents. What was the most surprising story you heard about a Mets legend that didn't show up in the stat sheets?
1: Well, I was actually a little surprised to learn that that Jerry Grody actually alienated several of his teammates. He was kind of a redneck.
0: Really?
1: And some of his teammates, like Ron Swoboda in particular, had some quotes about him that basically he didn't care for him. I'm sure that some of his pitchers appreciated the way he pushed them, but others didn't really care for his personality too much.
0: If you had to pick, Robert, one era of the top 50 to field a team, are you taking, for instance, the 1969 Miracle Mets, the 1986 Bad Guys, or even the Martin Powerhouses? Who would you pick?
1: As far as the best team?
0: Yeah.
1: Oh, it would have to be the 86 Mets. The 69 Mets were basically, they were a one-year wonder, really. I mean, they remained competitive for the next few years, but they were... That was just I'm not going to say a fluke, but that was a one-year wonder. I mean, they had outstanding pitching and just an average offense. So the 86 Mets should have probably won at least more than one pennant, possibly even more than one world championship. They had outstanding pitching and also a very good lineup. So the 86 Mets were the – now, if you ask me which team I liked more, it would be the 69 Mets. But the 86 Mets were the better team.
0: You know, you mentioned about Pete Alonso, the departure of Pete Alonso to the Baltimore Orioles was a major turning point in Mets' recent history. While he wasn't technically traded, okay, last season, he left under the free agency because the Mets were afraid to, you know, they failed to make him an offer. Your thoughts on the Mets front office not pulling the trigger with Alonso?
1: I was disappointed in that. I didn't mind so much the other players going, but I thought Alonso should have made every effort to re-sign him, and I think that even though the Mets may still come out of this season with a better record than, you know, playing better than they have been for the first part of the year, I think that was a mistake by not signing Alonso, but I think they front office erred in a few ways, actually.
0: What do you think about the Mets currently with respect to comparisons with the 1962 season that you covered in your book?
1: Oh, I think before all is said and done, I think the Mets will win somewhere between 80 and 88 games. I think they'll have an outside shot of making the playoffs as a wild card. They're definitely not going to catch the Braves for the division title, but I think the Mets are still a solid team. I don't think that they're as good as the front office thought they would be when they put this team together, but I think that they're still a very representative team, and they'll probably finish over 500 before the year is over.
0: Talking with, of course, the author Robert Cohen on the New York Mets, looking at the top 50 greatest players in New York Mets history. You only had 50 spots. Don Clendenin was number 50. I did not realize it until I read your book, but he had contracts with the Cleveland Browns and the Harlem Globetrotters. I thought that was quite interesting. Interesting note also that there was a GM with the Pirates at the time who was very favorable with Don Clendenin. A guy named Branch Rickey, Jackie Robinson's Branch Rickey, okay? You know, Clendenin, I remember him when the Mets won the World Championship in 69. He was the MVP for the World Series.
1: That's why he made the list. I mean, he was only with the Mets really for the better part of two seasons, but he did so much. I mean, without him, they probably wouldn't have won that World Series in 69. So I had to give him the final spot on the list.
0: If you had to do an honorable mention with the 51 spot, who would you pick?
1: There were a few guys I considered. I mean, certainly Yoenis Cespedes would be considered for what he accomplished during his brief stint in New York. And there were a few other guys. I can't really think of one off the top of my head, but there were about four or five other guys that I seriously considered for the last spot. But Cespedes... he comes to mind first, and actually Dave Magadan is another one who he was a very very good hitter for the Mets for during his time in New York. And there were a few other guys, but I can't think of them, most of them offhand.
0: Of course, the books, the 50 Greatest Players in New York Mets History. The author is Robert Cohen. Robert Cohen, thank you for joining us here on Spadoro on Sports.
1: Well, thank you so much for having me.
0: You bet.
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6: The economics of college football has evolved past basic endorsement deals. Between school revenue sharing and outside booster funds, the overall football roster budget for a top-tier program averages roughly $25 million, with powerhouse schools like Texas pushing close to $50 million annually. Our college football analyst is in the house. Steve Carrillo joins us. Steve, welcome back to Spadoro on Sports.
7: Hey, Pete, good to be back on with you again.
6: Yeah. Okay. Listen. Tell you what's going on. I guess is the introduction of the federal online portal for NIL means any deal over $600 has to go under some type of regulatory review. What are you hearing from the coaches and the ADs about that with this extra layer of compliance? And has the pipeline going to these universities, these bigger schools, has the recruitment slowed down?
7: Well, I understand that the, as you said, there's restrictions, the $600 and over. That's been in effect since 2025. So that's not new. That's still going on right now. So, but there's a lot of implications going on here that affect everybody. You know, the House passed the Senate passed the Protect College Sports Act by the 74 to 26 vote, I think it was. But it's got to go through the House again after that. So there's a lot still going on, Pete. What I'm seeing, too, is like I point out in one of my recent articles, is that this isn't divided between the political basis, but based on states. Because you got to think about things like this where, for instance, the state of Texas, you've got not only Texas and Texas A&M, but you've But you've got Texas El Paso, you've got Texas State, you've got some of the other smaller schools. And so that's being taken into consideration, all that too. And this is where I still push back on the fact that, you know, you got two distinctly different groups within the FBS based on budgets and everything. Like you said, Texas is at $300 million in revenues. Yeah. University of Louisiana Monroe, their revenue is about $18 million a year. How does that play fair into all of this? So,
3: are you hearing anything from the – I know the boosters out there, talking with some folks that I know who are boosters at some of these universities. They're still finding ways of getting money into the programs and stuff like that behind the back door. Have you heard anything like that too, these deals?
7: Oh, yeah, sure. That's still going on. I mean, NIL deals are being negotiated with other people out there through all the major schools. You know, the thing is, like I said, the bigger budgeted schools, they can afford to get those kinds of bucks. But here they are playing these very small, smaller budgeted groups, which, you know, after the first 2 weeks of the season, you're still seeing that going on. So it's hard to judge one program against the other at the higher level, because they've all been playing the smaller level teams, and that's going to continue for as long as you can. You got the big, powerful teams out there. They're getting the money. The smaller ones aren't, but yet they're still playing one another.
3: What's the biggest challenge you see with the coaching staff with respect to facing building some type of a chemistry month to month, basically because of the NIL? Is that a problem?
7: Oh, sure. That's a problem because, you know, whether they like it or not, kids are still getting approached from other programs for more money, with more money. And think about this, Pete. I think there's a whole different spectrum there of how recruiting is done than just coaches talking to players. I think, you know, these young players, they've been through camps together. They've competed at high levels of high school football together. You know, the social media, you know, these players talk to one another. And they're the ones that say, hey, so-and-so's leaving here. Why don't you come in over here and let me go talk to my coach? I mean, I think that's something that's going on that really isn't relegated and nobody's really paying attention to. But I think there's a lot more communication over, above and beyond what the coaches are doing. So there's a lot of contact going on with people all amongst these schools, and primarily a lot through the players as well.
3: One of the things I see with Miami, Texas, and Ohio, they were spending over $40 million a year on their rosters. Is this becoming a sustainable economic model for college sports, or are we barreling down the road ending at some type of a breaking point?
7: It's a good question, Pete. I just think about business in general. What are the investors looking for on the return on investment? Am I going to throw so much money out at this program? What do the investors want? Do they want a national championship every year? Do they want to make the playoffs every year? Do they just want to get to a bowl game? And that's going to vary by school by school. But the big players, as you know, let's just call out the top 20 or so. I mean, they're looking for national championships. The one thing is, only one's going to win every year. And so what's your return on investment? At what point do the people throwing the NIL money out there say, hey, I've had enough. We're not getting what we've looked for. Should I throw another, few million out for this or not?
3: You know, with some of the massive matchups that we see shaping up, any powerhouse teams that you think are vulnerable right now or looking down the road quite a bit that are upset? And also, are there any dark horses out there that could basically crash a few of these bigger schools party?
7: Well, I'm looking along the lines. First of all, Notre Dame's schedule, and talk about this again. They've been independent for many years, and it's tougher to put a schedule together. But they've got a midseason. They got BYU, who I think is going to be one of the teams that's going to surprise people coming out of the Big 12 for the CFP. And then they got Miami 2 weeks after that. Looking forward to that. But Notre Dame's got to play them at home this year too, and that was one of their losses last year. We'll see what happens there. I think again, if people flaunt the SEC. And, you got a team now like LSU, and they've gotten by a couple of games. We saw what happened against Louisiana Tech. Even though they won, there were three intercepted passes by Leavitt early on in the game. Is that going to be able to be sustainable against teams like, on their schedule going forward, like Mississippi, Texas A&M, Alabama, Texas, Tennessee? So I think it's still, like you said earlier, what's the chemistry like at LSU? And Is Leavitt the right guy? And they're still feeling it out right now. And I think that could be a surprise or a shocker to many that LSU will make it despite Kiffin with all his money and everything else. So as far as the teams I think that I see, I mentioned BYU, but also I see Florida.
3: Really?
7: I see John Sumrall. I saw him coach at Troy a couple years there, some in person. And, you know, he had a tremendous record there. And then 2 years to Tulane, he gets Tulane to the college football championship last year. He's a guy, he just knows how to. I think you're going to see Florida sneak up on a lot of people this year and get back into the mix and things with the CFP.
3: Interesting. Do you see these smaller schools, which are operating at a fraction of what these larger schools are doing? Do you think this is going to be remain competitive? I mean, is this irreversible for these smaller schools, Steve? I mean, in their programs?
7: No, I think, you know, they become almost the minor league to these larger schools. I mean, these schools, even if they play them, they're scouting their teams and they're picking kids a year later. You know, there are so many teams I'm going to see this year coming out of the American, out of the MAC, a few Sun Belt and so forth. You know, their players are going up to the next level. If their best players are going on there, how are they going to survive this in the long term? And I just still see the opportunity, again, once this goes through this Protect College Sports Act, I think they've got to look at this. And I think one of the good things left out there is these schools are going to be allowed to formulate their own groups or conferences again or whatever. But I think that those group of six conferences need to get together and band together and become a separate division within the FBS and play amongst one another. I mean, you look at these first 2 weeks of football, there's maybe 15, 16 games between the Power Four conferences. Other than that, you know, they're playing lesser teams in the group of six. They're playing FCS teams. Miami beats Florida A&M 77-7. Come on, what's the sense? You know, they're getting the top players out there in the country, and they're playing a team that's not even in the, you know, when you look beyond the 138 teams there and into the FCS and so forth, you're playing a team that's ranked 200 spaces below you. That's just not right. That's not working out.
3: We went with respect to NFL players coming back, going to college, and playing at the college level. What's your thoughts on that?
7: I mean, it doesn't make sense. My concern with what just happened when they were talking about pulling these kids from the class of 2022, okay, I can understand that. But I just think it opens up legal issues going forward that people are going to say, hey, I got cut, and 5 years ago I played college ball. There's an opportunity for me to go back. You know, college football, I'm not being facetious here, but it's about education, too. You got to go back into school. You got to take courses and all. Is that part of this at all, if anything? I just don't see it. You know, pulling a guy that's been out of college for a couple of years to come back to play pro because he can't continue in the pros, but, hey, he's got a year of eligibility left in college. I just don't think that's right.
3: Got a book out, of course, 50 Years of Tailgates, The Good, the Fun, and the Ugly. Of course, your buddy there, your Goomba, Dick Vitale, highly recommends it. You got him right on the front jacket of the book here, 50 Years of Tailgate Tales by Steve Carrivo. How is it going out there? I know you go to a game a weekend, at least one, and folks can follow you at collegefootballfan.com. How's it going out there, Steve? I got about a minute left with you. Where are you at with all this traveling and everything else? What games?
7: Well, I got 30 games on my slate this year. I've been to several already. So Ole Miss at Louisville. Ole Miss at Louisville in Nashville. Yeah. So Florida State game. But I got games coming up still going forward. I got USC, Penn State. I'm going
3: to go Army.
7: First trip out to Army, Nebraska. Navy? Well, Army Navy's at the end of the season, of course. I got a few Navy games ahead of me.
3: Okay.
7: A few games in Annapolis.
3: When you're out there with the student population and you're tailgating with them, how do they feel about this NIL and also the price of tickets and stuff like that? Things, everything going up, huh?
7: Yeah, but I think kids are still into it for the school, for the partying, the excitement. I don't think they're paying as much attention to it. I do think, you know, at the end of a year or a couple of seasons, they get kind of distracted or dissatisfied with the fact that their best players are moving on to another school, even particularly a rival.
3: Okay.
7: But the kids in general, they're for the partying and the good time and all that, which is part of college.
3: Yep. Steve Carrivo, you can catch him at it, of course, collegefootballfan.com or here on Spadoro on Sports. Steve, you have a great weekend, my friend.
7: You too, Pete. Take care.
3: You bet.
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0: knows that frustration isn't the end of the game. It's just the setup for a better comeback. Our guest today has lived on the world's biggest stages. She is a former LPGA Tour player, a Hall of Famer, a global top 50 LPGA teacher, and quite literally, a master of the mental game. Cindy Miller, welcome to the show. Great to have you on the air with us.
1: Thanks so much, Pete. It's great to be here.
0: Cindy, before you ever made it to the LPGA Tour, you were a walk-on for the University of Miami golf team, eventually becoming an All-American and team captain for two national championship teams. For any athlete listening to us right now who feels overlooked or even under-recruited, what did it feel like to walk on and have that grind? And what did that being a walk-on teach you about earning your spot at the table on the team?
1: You know what, Pete? When I went to an LPGA Tour event when I was 17, my mom and her friends took me, and I saw Laura Baugh, who at the time, you know, she's just 1 year older than me. The dream was born, and I knew I wasn't good enough, so I was willing to look in the mirror and knew, you know, Cindy, you're just not good enough. You don't shoot the scores. You don't have the game. So all I was ever doing was looking at what my dream was. And I knew, you know, again, I had to get better. So I wasn't mad that someone else was better than me. I was always looking at where I wanted to go. So I was willing to be humble and learn what I needed to learn to shoot the scores that they were shooting. So I wasn't ticked off. I was always grinding to get better, to kick everyone else's butts.
0: Yeah. You know, I guess during your time playing on the LPGA Tour and later the Legends Tour, you shared the fairways with iconic Hall of Famers like Nancy Lopez, Pat Bradley, even Jan Stevenson. What is a specific on-course interaction with one of them, one of those legends that completely changed how you looked at the game of golf?
1: You know, again, it was funny because when I did qualify for the tour, I would sit behind them. And when you're new to playing, nobody knows who you always have to tee off first. So those who suck get the first tee times. So when I was done playing, I would go watch them warm up. And because I was a tour player, I was inside the ropes. And they would turn around and look at me, and they would say, like, what are you doing? I said, I'm watching you. Why are you watching me? Because I'm trying to learn. Why are you trying to learn from me? Because you're better than me. And they immediately... Instead of me thinking I was the cocky little runt, you know, they saw that I was humble and they became my friend because they knew that I knew that I was not as good as them. Therefore, they were helpful and they would play practice rounds with me and I would ask them questions. And to this day, I mean, I won the Nancy Lopez Golf Achievement Award and we're buddies. Joanne Carner, I used to live in her Airstream trailer in the winter with cockroaches that were bigger than don't want to know, you know, but she would help me. We would play golf every afternoon. She would kick my butt, needless to say. She came to our wedding. We went to a Bills game the day after our wedding, and we sat in Bob Rich's box. But anyway, you know, we got to be really good friends, and they would tease me because I was so humble. So if you are willing to be honest about who you are and befriend people, I think everything changes.
0: I'm talking with Cindy Miller, of course, LPGA Hall of Famer. You have a new book out that every golfer, entrepreneur, and even sports fan needs to read. I enjoyed it. It's called Take Another Shot at Business, Golf, and Life. What was that specific moment or encounter on the golf course that made you realize that all of the golf experience that you have belonged in a book?
1: You know, I'm not sure, but a couple years ago, and in the book I tell the story about my husband. My husband and I are the only married couple in the world that played on the PGA Tour, the LPGA Tour, the PGA Tour Champions, and the Legends Tour, the LPGA.
0: Wow.
1: And Alan had a dad that would give him a lot of grief and was a competitive control freak and said, you know, once you won a PGA Tour event, now you have to win another one and show him it wasn't a fluke.

0: dad pushed him and pushed him, and we're certified in personality stuff, and Alan is a shy, quiet, he's kind of like an Ernie Els type player, and I'm not. I'm a competitive control freak, kind of like Tiger Woods.
1: Sure.
0: And so Alan became an alcoholic and would used to drink because he didn't want to talk to people at pro-am parties because he's shy. But about a couple years ago, a guy called us from PGA Tour Series Radio and said, we'd like to do a feature on you and tell your story. He was in a mental hospital a couple times, tried to commit suicide, and he said, are you willing to share your story? And he had already shared his story with Sports Illustrated in 1999. And this guy had trained our daughter at the Golf Channel. And we said, sure, of course. So he came up to the house, and he was here for like 10 hours interviewing everybody in the family. And this PGA Tour Series radio show that he did was amazing. It was like a 45-minute series thing that they did. And Lanny Watkins was on there and interviewed, and Alan is the second purest ball striker Dave Pell's ever tested. He's a past champion life member of the PGA Tour. And I said to Dominic, who did the interview, I said, you know, I started writing a book. Would you help me write the book? And he read the first three chapters. He said, Cindy, this is really a great story. He said, but I just don't have time to help you. And he gave me somebody's name, and it was over Christmas, and I didn't have time to talk to him at that point. I thought, oh, I'm not going to do it. And on Christmas Day, I got an email from a guy on LinkedIn, and he said, you know, I read your resume. Have you ever thought of writing a book?
2: Huh.
0: And I thought, well, this is weird. And the little boy said, well, maybe it's a Christmas present. So I reached out to the guy, and he owns a publishing company, and I had an interview with him, and then I had my daughter do it in another interview with him, and my daughter said, this is the person. You need to write this book. And I did, and within a year, I had the book published. So it was kind of like I thought I knew I needed to write this, because I think it's a great story of the lessons that you need to learn to become successful. And those lessons are transferable to business, golf, and life.
2: Golf is a game of extreme highs, definitely brutal lows. When you were looking back at your own history with the game, how did you decide what to keep in the book, what to leave on the page?
0: You know, I had some editors, and my daughter, our daughter, has been at the Golf Channel now for, I think, about 18 years. And some of the stuff, she said, no, that's silly. She's been Jimmy Roberts' primetime producer for five Olympics. So she's learned a lot of lessons, and she knows what's good and what's not so good. Mm. And some of the stories, she said, you know, what's the bottom line with this? What's the reasoning that you're keeping this story? What are the readers going to learn from this story? Because if they're not going to learn something from this story, you shouldn't keep it in. So I think that was the main, you know, discussion point. Are the readers going to learn a lesson from you telling this story? And if not, you got to ditch it.
2: What's the single biggest lesson about patience, failure, or focus that the golf course taught you?
0: Oh, wow.
2: Kind of deep, huh?
0: Yeah. Guess who's holding the club? It's you.
2: Hmm.
0: So, you know, I started this nonprofit, and I've got this thing called the It Box, which is in the book.
2: Sure.
0: And there's three things in this box. And the first thing in the box is a nail. And a lot of people are sitting on a nail and it's poking them in the side. And, you know, oh, I hate my job. Or, you know, this drives me crazy. I can't stand doing my homework. Or I don't know if I want to do this. Or my husband drives me nuts. And you got to get off the nail. So many people use that nail as an excuse for not succeeding. Or life is too hard. Or whatever, you know, I say, just shut up and get off the nail. Stop whining. You're using it as an excuse. And the second thing in the box is a mirror. You know, what do I need to see about me that I need to change? If I want to do something well, like when I decided to play on the Legends Tour, I had to look in the mirror. Cindy, are you afraid to win or are you afraid to lose? Well, I was afraid to win. Why are you afraid to win? Well, I had to look really deep inside of me. And then you have to plant a seed and do something about it. It took me 4 years of working on my game and my mind to figure out why are you afraid to win? And why do you keep choking your guts out? So it's really a deep, deep, you know, journey looking inside yourself. But if you do, you can really win at life. You know, why are you here on this planet? You're just going to throw your life away? So that's why I called the book Take Another Shot at Business, Golf, or Life. So again, you're the only one that's holding the club, and you get to decide where the ball's going to go by what you do with the club.
2: Talking with Cindy Miller, of course, LPGA Hall of Famer, really top one in the top 50 teachers, golf teachers in the world. Many golfers struggle with the mental monster on the greens. How do you manage to pull yourself back together when you're dealing with such problems on the green?
0: You have to feel the putter head. And you have to realize that you're not trying to hit a putt, you're trying to stroke it, and you have to feel the pace of the putter head to feel the smoothness of the stroke. If you try to make a putt, you're hitting the putt, and you have to feel the stroke. And that's what I would tell you. I mean, again, my whole life I've tried to hit the ball farther. For me, you know, I've always wanted to hit it long, and I don't. And I guess I'm lucky because I putt pretty well. You get to do something good. Everybody gets to do something good. I wanted to hit it far and not putt good, but I did putt well. And you really have to feel the weight of the putter head and stroke the ball. And if you do that, you will make a lot of putts.
2: I'm running out of time here, Cindy, but I got one more parting question that you brought up earlier, and that's you're married to a former PGA Tour player, Alan Miller, and of course the two of you are together. You both competed across four major tours, the LPGA, the PGA Tour, the PGA Tour Champions, and the Legends Tour. What's it like for two elite touring golf professionals to share a household? Are you guys constantly talking shop, or do you kind of sit down and say the strict rule at dinner table, no golf talk?
0: No, we talk a lot about it because we're so opposite. Alan would rather hit balls and I'd rather win. And so, you know, there's a reason I asked him to marry me. I wanted him to teach me how to hit it better, and he certainly did. He reads directions and I don't. He's never had a speeding ticket, and I know all the cops. So we get along pretty well because we're total opposites.
2: Cindy, the book is a fantastic ride. I absolutely enjoyed it. Of course, the title of it is Take Another Shot at Business, Golf, and Life. Cindy Miller, continued success to you. We'll get you back on Spadoro on Sports in the future.
0: Thank you so much for having me, Pete. I really enjoyed it.
2: You bet.
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2: And just like that, three fast pace segments are in the books. A massive thank you to Robert Cohen for visiting us early on, talking about the 50 greatest players in New York Mets history. Also, a big shout out to Steve Carrigo for giving us the unfiltered truth about the Wild West of college football, the NIL rules. If your school isn't adapting right now, they are falling behind. It's just that simple. And wrapping up the show with Cindy Miller was the perfect way to finish. 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

0: breaking news this hour from Town Hall. I'm Bob Agnew in Washington. President Trump's tough stance on crime is paying dividends in the nation's capital when it comes to restoring law and order. One pharmacy chain in D.C. has decided to put items back out on the shelves now, as criminals appear to be getting the message about being prosecuted for theft.
1: CVS opting to put items like candy and toilet paper back out on shelves in Washington, D.C. stores. Townhall.com reports robbery down 7% in the district, homicides down 30%, and auto thefts down 45%. Prosecutions for these crimes up 67%.
0: That is correspondent Laura Winters reporting. The latest monthly jobs report is out, and yesterday's report missed expectations. The Bureau of Labor Statistics says 29,000 non-farm payroll jobs were created in September. That was a little less than half what had been predicted. National Economic Council Director Kevin Hassett has reacted.
2: We have to scoot through over the last 3 or 4 months to see what's going on. But those numbers are really positive. And the thing to remember is that private sector employment is still moving. What's happened is because we've reduced federal employment by 300,000 workers, that the numbers are a little bit lower if you don't account for that.
0: And the unemployment rate did not change much. It did click up to 4.2%. Secretary of State Marco Rubio sent Iran's negotiators home, and President Trump says more bombing is now possible. Ken Lorman reports.
3: After negotiations made little progress, Secretary Rubio ordered Iran's delegation led by the foreign minister to leave New York. The talks had stalled over Iran's nuclear program and demands to lift the U.S. blockade. President Trump, speaking to Time, said more bombing is possible and argued pressure on Tehran is necessary to prevent it from obtaining a nuclear weapon. Ken Lorman reporting.
0: More on these stories at townhall.com.
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0: A surprise shutdown of what had been a growing New York City-based cookie company. Andrew Whitman has the details.
6: Cookie chain Chip City shut down all its stores in NYC, New Jersey, and Texas this week and did so without saying a word. Hundreds of its former cookie makers are out of work. The company confirmed its shutdown in a statement Friday, blaming, quote, significant macroeconomic headwinds. Former customers translated that as pricey cookies in the 2026 economy. Chip City was founded in Queens. Its reputation and expansion helped in large part by social media. In New York, I'm Andrew Whitman.
0: Former NFL star Tony Romo is leaving CBS Sports. The network announced the two sides mutually agreed to part ways after Romo pleaded no contest to a DUI charge in Wisconsin. CBS said the former NFL star J.J. Watt will continue to work with the network. Breaking news and analysis, townhall.com. New York health officials are urging residents to get their seasonal flu shots, and two prominent New Yorkers are lending a hand in that effort.
7: High-profile city dwellers and one-time mayoral rivals, 710 WOR's Curtis Sliwa and current mayor Zoran Mamdani, met up to get their flu shots and encourage all New Yorkers to roll up their sleeves. The two shared a humorous exchange, seated side by side, and even took one another's hand prior to the injections. Sliwa asked the mayor if he knew how many people, even tough guys, fainted when they got a shot. Mamdani responded with, "I gotcha." New York City Health Commissioner Dr. Alistair Martin then administered the shots to both men. The state health department recommends annual flu shots for all New Yorkers 6 months and older. In New York, I'm Liz Warner.
0: A new report is pointing to failures during the deadly Eaton and Palisades fires. The 724-page report by the Fire Safety Research Institute cited the L.A. Times in some of its findings. More on these stories at townhall.com.
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12: And welcome to another episode of On Point Live right here from the CRN studios in Los Angeles. Hello, everybody. I'm Vince Ferragamo, former Los Angeles Rams quarterback. And alongside of me is one of the most inspiring, one of the best ever to ever play his position, offensive line, in the NFL in the history. 10-year, not only 10 years, 20 years, NFL legend and Hall of Famer, Jackie Slater. Jackie, great to see you again, buddy. How you doing?
13: I'm doing good, Vince, and I always appreciate that fine introduction that you give me. I had a great time playing, Vince. You know that. And yep, we were teammates for a long time. And, you know, it's just an honor to be able to wear this gold jacket on occasion.
12: Man, it looks good, too, Jackie. Shoot, man, it still fits you right.
13: Yeah, it does. I wore it for a special occasion, but that didn't work out. So, you know, at least I can wear mine and feel good about it. And, you know, we enjoy each other and all of this sporting news that we got to talk about today.
12: Man, there's a lot going on, Jackie. Not so good for our home team in the NFL.
13: Yes.
12: Both teams didn't have fare out last week so good. But in baseball, we're looking good.
13: We're looking real good.
12: The Dodgers are in again in the NLDS. But, you know, this is the week of wild cards, Jake. This is going to be some great games coming up this week.
13: I know,
12: You got the Red Sox playing the Yankees. Okay, Jack, you got the Phillies playing the Braves. I mean, these guys, they're out to get it. They got to win to move on. All right, another team, Astros are playing the White Sox. Padres playing the Cubs. It's going to be some great games.
13: But the most important team is the L.A. Dodgers. And I think right now, Vince, they're just ready to peak. And this team has won back-to-back World Series titles. And wouldn't it be special, right, for all of us here in L.A. to see them win that title a third time in a row? It would be unbelievable.
12: They've got pretty much everybody still intact.
13: Everybody's still intact and rested.
12: That's what I was going to mention. And you know how important that is, especially coming into the month of October. So we have to get ready to go. The experience factor is awesome, because when you have that as a backbone, you can move forward.
13: Right.
12: And you really know how to deal with any adversity.
13: You know what it takes.
12: Well,
13: been there before.
12: I know, man.
13: Act like you've been there, they say, Vince.
12: Well, Jackie, you know, there's so much to talk about, but, you know, we have to thank all of our sponsors. Obviously, the best cheese in the world, Harmony Cheese out of Green Bay, Wisconsin. We want to remind our viewers to visit us on our website, onpointlive.net, to see all our episodes. 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
12: Well, welcome back to On Point Live right here at the CRN Studios. Vince Ferragamo along with Jackie Slater. And Jackie, we have to talk about the stumbling Rams here in weeks 1, 2, 3. But this past weekend was real interesting because, again, the Rams were on the road. Okay, the two road games that they've had, Jackie, they haven't fared well. Now, this time they're in Mile High Stadium playing the Broncos. What happened? We had this game. It was 16-0 at halftime, and it all disappeared in the second half. The Broncos scored 30 points to walk away with a win. What's going on?
13: Well, Vince, you know, I happen to believe that this was the first time that the Rams probably experienced what it was like to be out of shape. And then to go into a place where the altitude is a major, major problem. I remember playing in Denver, Vince, and right before the half, I was in shape. When this was in the middle of the season, right before the half, an interception was thrown. The guy ran hard to the left. We chased him over there. Hard back to the right. We chased him over there, and he just simply went out of bounds. I was at about midfield, Vince, and as I moved, it was halftime. As I walked towards the locker room, the whole time I'm thinking, is somebody going to bring me some oxygen? Is somebody going to come here with some oxygen? Because I need oxygen. As soon as I got in that locker room door, there was an oxygen tank sitting there. I grabbed the mask, put it on my face, and I kept it on there for the entire half. Now, you can say what you want about, you know, you can look at these receivers that he was throwing to. Devontae Adams had 7 catches for 137 yards. These guys represent the very best on the Rams roster when it comes to conditioning. Mm-hmm. But for all the 300-pound people, for all the 290-pound people, the 300-plus-pound people who did not play much in the preseason, who went and struggled early in the season, the problem exists of having an inability to take in enough oxygen to support your certainly your brain health, number one, because there's a panic mode that sits in when you're not getting enough oxygen. That was a major problem. I don't care what anybody says.
12: Well, I happened to look at some of the film that we watched on TV, and you saw a lot of reflections on the sideline, people in the oxygen mask. And, you know, I think there's definitely an advantage to the home team that's used to working out in that environment.
13: There's no doubt about it.
12: Working out in that altitude where the air is thinner, you know, you have to condition. And sometimes they say if you want to get in great condition, go work out in a
13: I know guys that did.
12: Yeah,
13: that.
12: I mean, you do that, and it really had an effect, especially in the second half. As you mentioned, you came in the locker room striving to get some oxygen. They were ready to go,
13: they
12: just didn't seem like they were phased. And of course, let's look at Bo Nix, okay, the quarterback. Now he's got a new offensive coordinator in Davis Webb, and I think we've seen a little bit of this confliction part that's happening on the sideline between him and Sean Payton. And, you know, Sean's been very patient. He's sitting there letting him take the advantage, let him get his full feet
13: experience,
12: wet, and then get this play calling underway. But there's a way to deliver this message to your team in such a way that people understand it. There's a good vibe
13: about
12: the team, and there's confidence that they have in the play calling. Mm-hmm. Right now, it's not exactly there. So a lot of what they have Bo Nix doing is standing in the pocket, which he is not the best quarterback at in the pocket passing. He's better on the move. And so you have to understand, let's design an offense that's predicated around the talents of our team mm-hmm. and what we've got to offer. Mm-hmm. And so, but, you know, they've got to get that running game going. Jackie, I think they only have, 44 yards rushing in this game. And, you know, talking about the Broncos and their defense stepping up, a lot of teams now are using this 3-4 tight end schemes to try to eliminate this speed rush from the outside on some of these guys. So,
13: you know,
12: I think their game plan was adequate enough, obviously, to beat the Rams.
13: One other thing, and I had people ask me this. They wanted to know about Puka Nacua.
12: Yeah,
13: they wanted to know, was his absence, did it contribute to this loss? Well, all you got to do is look and see Kanata Mumfield. Kanata Mumfield, he had 4 receptions for almost 100 yards and a touchdown. Mm-hmm. I mean, you can't ask much more than that for a complimentary receiver if you're featuring Davante Adams.
12: Right.
13: I just think that when you look at the overall Ram attack in the first half, they did everything they wanted to do. Kyron Williams was outstanding throughout the game. But in the second half, they didn't lean on him that much. We hardly saw him. He had 158 yards, total yards in the first half. And in the second half, we hardly saw him. McVay hardly used him. I think it's because he saw him coming to the sideline, sucking that bad oxygen, and he didn't want to expose him when he has this two-headed monster with he and Kyron Williams that he likes to serve up. I really do believe that this was a problem that was associated with, first of all, not being in ready football shape after a month of regular season games. I think they're still climbing that mountain for the zenith of conditioning, especially with the 300-plus-pound people.
12: And especially early in the season. And that really makes a difference, being in great shape, being great game shape form to enter into the regular season. And some teams are better prepared going into the season like that. And I would have to say that Denver has been a come-from-behind team. I mean, Bo Nix he's the only quarterback that has 7 fourth-quarter comebacks. He's the number one. He's got 9 game-winning drives. He's number one in that. Mm-hmm. 20 touchdowns when trailing by 1 score mm-hmm. or more. Mm-hmm. So what does that tell you?
13: When you add all of that up,
12: yeah,
13: and then you throw in Matthew Stafford being the number one. He has thrown for more pick sixes than any quarterback in NFL history. It's amazing to me.
12: Yes.
13: You know, he's still trying, but a pick six is a pick six, Vince, and that broke their backs in the second half.
12: I think that got Denver going. They got turned around in that particular pick six, because Hufanga in the second half had him dialed in.
13: Oh.
12: He had Matt Stafford dialed in.
13: He was reading him
12: where he was going to go with the football,
13: absolutely,
12: Jackie, and he anticipated the throws, and every anticipation was correct. And so
13: his eyes were definitely in the backfield, Vince.
12: Right there.
13: Definitely in the backfield.
12: And, you know, they talk a lot about the pass interference call that wasn't called, mm-hmm. or was called, and they thought that it was a true interception.
13: Right.
12: Well, yeah, there's a fine line between interfering with the receiver who's got the right to move to the football and a defender who's inhibiting that receiver's move.
13: Right.
12: That is the main key, and it happened prematurely. It happened before everybody saw it on film.
13: Right.
12: And so this was the mistake that they made, and I think losing Jalen Watson to a shoulder injury, I think that had something to do with a little bit of what happened there. But it was just a take control. It was confidence building every play-by-play in the second half for Denver, and they made their way back. Jack, they're used to doing this, and you have to be prepared if you're going to play the Broncos. Hey, this team is a come-from-behind team.
13: Wasn't that you that was telling me that Bo Nix is at his very, very best when he is behind and in the second half? Yep. Did you not say that to me?
12: Well, because
13: 2 weeks ago,
12: his nature is he's a playmaker. First of all, Jackie, he can do whatever he needs to do to make a play. If he has to move with his legs, if he has to do it with his arm, he has to throw a cross body. He has to do get the running game going or have him take a direct run.
13: He does what he has to do.
12: He has to do what he has to
13: keep his team going and him on the field.
12: Well, he makes so much, and I think Sean Payton is still a question mark with Davis Webb, in my mind, as a quarterback. I've seen some great offensive coordinators that have taken the job at the helm now, and Jackie are doing remarkably well.
13: Yeah.
12: I mean, Clint Kubiak. Joe Brady.
13: Tons of guys.
12: I mean, guys out there.
13: I don't know, and I don't know that I agree with you when you say that Sean Payton is being patient. Sean Payton got his job because of his ability to play call. Because of what he did with Drew Brees and what he's gotten accomplished with other quarterbacks. Sean Payton is a play caller. Who's he trying to fool standing up on the sideline with a guy like Davis Webb, who you said is making mistake after mistake after mistake? Why is Sean Payton allowing that to happen? I think the fans deserve better, and I think the people in Denver are going to demand that. Even Corey sitting here, who is the number one Denver Bronco fan here on the West Coast, he doesn't like the fact that Payton is not calling plays.
12: Corey's a big Denver Bronco fan.
13: He don't even know anything about Davis Webb, and he's been following Corey, the Denver Broncos since he was knee-high to a bullfrog.
12: Is this segment supposed to end here pretty soon, Corey? I don't know. It's like, do we have a 10-minute segment? We'll be right back.
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13: Corey, would you agree with me? I think Vince is getting quite smooth at this, don't you, Vince?
1: Smooth as silk.
13: He is smooth as silk.
12: Well, hey, we got to remind our viewers what's
13: going
12: on.
13: Do you send the scripts to him like two or three days in advance?
1: No, I like to get him surprised. That's when he's at his best.
13: Is that right?
12: Yeah, just like today.
13: Smooth,
12: you know,
13: man,
12: just like
13: smooth.
12: Today.
1: Like his quarterback, and under pressure, he's calm and collected.
13: Oh, my
12: man,
13: goodness.
12: You got to complete those passes. You
13: got to get them thrown, Vince. How many pick sixes did you throw?
12: Oh, shoot, man. You know, only two I can remember.
13: Two pick sixes.
12: One, two.
13: You played 11 years in the NFL. And
12: Hollywood Henderson took off. But that Hollywood was my, one of my first
13: that.
12: Plays ever. I was that. Relieving Pat Hayden. In
13: I
12: the
13: remember
12: game.
13: That. I almost tackled him.
12: What in
13: I
12: the world?
13: Almost got him. He was just a little bit more fleet of foot than,
12: oh, man.
13: Than I was.
12: And how about Darren? He was a cornerback. Green. Wasn't Darryl Green?
13: Yes,
1: Darryl
13: Green.
12: Darryl Green for Washington Redskins.
13: Yeah, did he pick you off?
12: Hey, picked me off.
13: Couldn't catch him.
12: I was throwing a sideline pass.
13: Way too fast.
12: Woo, boy, that guy was cool.
13: I didn't have a snowball's chance to catch him.
12: But, you know, interception's part of the game. But, you know, it's how you come back from it, how you fight back, improve, and get better as your team. Because, you know, you don't want to let your team down.
13: Yeah, because we'll be watching. We want to see how the quarterback
12: Well, you know,
13: comes
12: better
13: back.
12: Luck next week for the Rams and the Chargers. They got to get back on the winning track, Jack. The Rams have to travel to Philadelphia. And Philadelphia came with a upsided loss in that game this past week. But let's go back to the Charger game. They had to travel to Buffalo, the new stadium in Buffalo, New York. Jackie, you mentioned a little bit about Jim Harbaugh on the sideline, the glary look in his face. He just can't believe what he's seen.
13: With his mouth, that's what it is. With his mouth open, he's shocked and dismayed.
12: He's in shock, pretty much.
13: He's in shock and dismayed.
12: I mean, I think Mike McDaniel came in with high hopes with their offense. But, you know, they played better as a team. Mm-hmm. They just played a really good team in the Buffalo Bills. But the Buffalo Bills turned the ball over five times. Now
13: they had 10 penalties.
12: You would think, what's the chances of you winning if your opponent gives up the ball?
13: And four sacks allowed.
12: You got to win the game, right?
13: You got to win that game.
12: What happened?
13: I just don't know. James Cooks rushed for 154.
12: Oh, there you go. That's one reason.
13: Yards, including a 77-yard fourth quarter run.
12: Yeah.
13: I mean, the Chargers forced three takeaways, but scored only 10 points off of them and fell to 0-3. I can't put my finger on it, Vince. I simply can't put my finger on it because you and I agreed at the start of the season that we expected both Jim and John's football teams to be very successful. And why did we expect that? Because they run the football. They make it a habit of using their big people, and they use them at the line of scrimmage, and they demand that they run the football for the offensive coordinators, and they do that, and that is one of the key pillars to being successful offensively. You got to have balance by running the football, and to me, I can't put a finger on it. I can't put a finger on it beyond the fact that they're just dog snake bit right now.
12: Well, I think a little bit, and as I look at both those teams and with between quarterback, coach, and offensive scheme, I think there is a little bit of some kind of fragment that's fragmented between the offensive-minded coordinator and his head coach. So in both cases, I mean, we've seen it, and I don't know if they're in sync with one another. That's the only thing I can think of. And I think Jim Harbaugh has his own game plan. He has his own thoughts. About how to run the football, how to be physical at the line of scrimmage. Mike McDaniel has a total, completely different thought process.
13: Yes.
12: It's happening with the Giants.
13: He's never struck me as a play caller who wanted to beat you up at the line of scrimmage.
12: And Matt Nagy and Greg Roman, same difference with John Harbaugh over there. Of course, they've lost their quarterback, their starting quarterback. That is a big difference. But they have to get more on the same page. And I think those guys really need to spend the whole entire week together.
13: Right.
12: And learn each other and figuring out what they want to do going forward. It's not so much the guys on the field. It's the game plan they're trying to reproduce.
13: Vince, now, Jim Harbaugh, and we're going to move on. Jim Harbaugh and the Chargers started 0-3 against three first-year NFL head coaches.
12: Now, who are they?
13: Mike LaFleur of the Cardinals.
12: Okay.
13: Clint Kubiak of the Raiders and Joe Brady of the Bills. All in their first year as head coaches. And Jim Harbaugh and his offensive coordinator can't manage to beat these guys. No. I don't think it's a personnel issue, Vince.
12: And Clint Kubiak and Joe Brady are both 3-0 with their teams.
13: Right.
12: And the biggest turnaround is the Raiders. Because now they're doing it with Kirk Cousins, who has 9 touchdown passes in 3 games, and so does Brock Purdy.
13: But Vince, you
12: said quarterbacks leading the league.
13: When Kubiak signed with the Raiders, you said that is the beginning of the end for Seattle, and the Raiders are on their way up. That was the first thing that came out of your mouth, and doggone if you didn't hit the nail.
12: Well, Mike McDonald is really scratching his head right now because he has his defense playing at a great speed. They have really done well. Their offense has been inconsistent at best. And we'll talk about that game coming up a little bit, Jackie, about the, you know, what they did, the Commanders did to the Seattle Seahawks.
13: Mm-hmm.
12: Okay, the other game, the Steelers, you know, Jackie, real quickly beat the Bengals, and Joe Burrow has been fantastic, but, you know, he had a little problem late in the game. And you know what? In the last 8 minutes of the game, I think, Jackie, he's like 1-34. So they really have to be more like the Broncos. They got to really come from behind.
13: Right.
12: If you're behind, that's when you want to win. You want to save your best for last, right?
13: Absolutely. And the thing that concerns me about Cincinnati and Joe,
2: will proactively monitor their health data and surface
13: defenses
2: out of whack. Dashbot then takes that data and visualizes it into a centralized hub the family can see. Now, based on all that health data, we also built out bots for fitness, nutrition, mindfulness, and sleep that can take proactive actions on their behalf. Anytime you message Fitbot, it'll build and adjust your training plan based on your recovery score. We even have Calmbot, which will...
13: Many of them are averaging 3 to 5 yards per carry anywhere in there that supplements a really good passing game and gives any offense a chance to be successful. This is where I think we're losing out, where they're losing traction in Cincinnati, is that in their inability to consistently run the football and be a threat of running the football.
12: Well, let's travel overseas again, Jackie. There was another team played internationally, I think. Oh, right.

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social media with no team being a full-time founder? Well, actually I had a team of four, a Grogbot team, and they can work for you too. It's not luck, 7 of my posts passed a million views. It's a system. Meet Richard. Every Monday, he scans what's trending, scores the ideas, and sends them to my Notion. I don't even open my laptop. Richard has his own computer. Then he sends the approved topics to our group chat with Jared, who is an expert in my niche, and Gavin, who writes and edits text for me. I often ask Gavin to translate my reels into carousels. Then he sends the text to our group chat with Monica. She designs carousels and puts them in my Figma file so I can add a human touch if I want to. Hear me out. A bot delegates the task to another bot, not me. I'm not technical. I set the whole team up while drinking juice by the pool, and you can too. Come on, Grok, and I will send you the link to Grokbot and my step-by-step setup instructions.

0: Jerry's got them rolling in Dallas.
1: How about you, Corey?
2: I have Dallas as well.
1: I'm going the other way. I'm going to Texans. They got to win a game. And they have their own
0: three.
1: Okay, how about this? A tough game for me. The Rams at the Eagles, and they haven't traditionally played well when they travel to Philadelphia.
0: Why is it so tough for you?
3: Picking the Rams.
0: I'm going with the Rams.
1: Well, Saquon Barkley is playing. I mean, Jalen Hurts.
0: You led the team to the Super Bowl. Where's your loyalty?
1: I know it, but... All right, I got to go with the Rams because they got to come back, to bounce back after last week. I'll take
0: Matthew
1: the Rams.
0: Stafford's going to bounce.
1: All right, here we go. They got Puka probably too. The Packers travel to play the Bucks. Jackie,
0: I'm going with the Green Bay Packers.
1: Oh,
2: how about same here? Same here.
1: I got the Buccaneers. Right. I'm going to go with them again. Hopefully, they'll come back
0: with no quarterback.
1: The Titans at the Ravens.
2: Ravens all the way.
1: I got Ravens. How about you, Jack?
0: I'm going with Lamar and the Baltimore.
1: Okay,
0: Ravens.
1: Jaguars at the Bengals.
2: I got the Jaguars.
1: I got the Bengals.
0: I got the Jaguars.
1: Okay, Dolphins at Vikings, Jackie.
0: I'm going with Minnesota.
1: I got the Vikings.
2: I got the Vikings as well.
1: Oh, yeah. Kansas City at the Raiders.
0: Chiefs.
2: Chiefs.
1: Chiefs, me too. Chargers at the Seahawks.
2: Super Bowl Seahawks.
1: Seahawks for me. Broncos at the 49ers. This is a big game.
0: Niners.
2: Picking the Broncos.
1: Obviously, I got to go with the 49ers.
0: Who else would he pick?
1: 49ers, Brock Purdy. Okay, Lions at Carolina.
0: I'm going with Detroit. Jared Goff.
2: I'm going with Goff.
1: I'm going with Gibbs, man. I got Lions, too. And the Falcons on Monday night at the Saints.
2: I got the Saints.
0: I'm going with the Saints.
1: Me too, Saints. And what do we say here?
4: Breaking news this hour at Town Hall. I'm Bob Agnew in Washington. The investigation is turning up some new information about the terrorist co-pilot and the plot to take down that Fly Dubai flight from Dubai to Tel Aviv this week. And we get the latest from correspondent Laura Winters.
5: Investigators zeroing in on how the terrorist co-pilot got hired by Fly Dubai. Israeli Prime Minister Benjamin Netanyahu says evidence indicates this man was a radicalized Muslim who was on a mission to kill himself and everyone else on board as he attempted to kill the captain in the cockpit and crash the plane. Turns out records show this suspect had been suspended as a pilot at another airline. Laura Winters reporting.
4: Fly Dubai, the low-cost airline, is owned by the government of Dubai along with a full-service airline, Emirates. A prominent left-wing streamer is now warning Texas Democrat James Tallarico to stay aligned with progressive activists if he wants to win a U.S. Senate seat.
6: At a University of Texas event, Hassan Piker said activists helped Tallarico gain political power and should remind him that if elected, quote, he's got to play ball. Marks raised questions about whether Tallarico could govern as the more moderate candidate he claims to be on the campaign trail or face pressure from the party's progressive wing. Tallarico's campaign had not responded to a request for comment. Ken Lorman reporting.
4: Mental health experts say they're seeing an increase in the number of people struggling with financial stress and depression tied to online gambling. Liz Ward is with Penn State Health Advancement.
7: We're definitely seeing a lot of depression coming back into the mental health piece with this addiction, a lot of guilt, a lot of shame, kind of a higher risk of suicidal ideation and thoughts as well.
4: And observers say the trend is clearly tied to online gambling platforms, and it's also most prominent among young males as a sector of the population. More on these stories at townhall.com.
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4: Keith Peters reports that thousands of flights may now have to jump in price if a remote airport is shut down.
10: The Midway Atoll Airport on a remote Pacific Ocean island is an emergency landing option for flights that cross the Pacific. But the landing spot is deteriorating and the FAA is weighing whether to spend the $100 million needed for repairs. If airlines lose that option for emergencies, they would need to use longer, more expensive routes. Keith Peters, Washington.
4: New research shows a certain kind of diet slows down brain aging. What's called the MIND diet was linked to less brain tissue loss over time. It also helps with memory, decision making, and learning. The new research appears in the Journal of Neurology, Neurosurgery, and Psychiatry. It estimates that the MIND diet over time slows down brain aging by about 2.5 years. You'll find breaking news and analysis at townhall.com. The Golden State is ramping up its enforcement of bike safety regulations. Here's Diana Kodiak.
3: Governor Gavin Newsom has signed 3 new laws to improve e-bike safety in California. One law bans selling or advertising electric bikes as e-bikes if they can go over 20 miles per hour with a throttle or 28 miles per hour with pedal assist, which are the speed limits for e-bikes in California. Faster bikes will be treated as mopeds, requiring registration and a license. Starting in January, companies selling faster vehicles like these must clearly tell buyers that the device is considered a motor vehicle in California. New rules also require better crash reporting. I'm Dina Kodiak.
4: A new report is pointing to leadership failures during the deadly Eaton and Palisades fires in Southern California. The big report issued by the Fire Safety Research Institute cited in the LA Times found major problems with the LA County Fire Department evacuation plan. You'll find more of these stories at townhall.com.
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19: Good morning, everybody. Happy Saturday. Welcome in. It is Sports Byline's presentation of the Saturday Show, 9 a.m. Saturday morning Pacific time. Yours truly, Jeff Rich, with you from Phoenix, Arizona. Shane Koenig joining us from Colorado. And then we got Daniel Ogden locking it down at Sports Byline HQ. Listen, folks, we only got an hour to break down the entire week of everything that we want to talk about in the world of sports. We've had thrilling NFL action, thrilling college football action. Oh, and by the way, the National Hockey League is underway, and Major League Baseball is through its first round of the playoffs, the wild card round. Lots to talk about. I am going to mention the Arizona State hockey situation, where a player remains on life support, given very little chance to make a full recovery, and it is coaching staff. We've seen this with players in college football. We've seen this with the NFL, with the death of Corey Stringer a couple of decades ago with the Minnesota Vikings. And it is tragic when this entertainment, this recreational thing, ends up taking lives. I cannot say enough about it, but the coach at Arizona State Hockey is forced to walk the plank, and the team goes out and wins 5-0 in its opener. So probably not talking a lot of college hockey here on the program, but Thursday night football, we had pretty much a walk-off field goal. Friday night in college football, we had a bunch of upsets. And I think that we got a pretty chalky preliminary round in Major League Baseball. Back with us this morning is Shane Koenig from Colorado. We missed you last week, but what's on your mind?
20: Yeah, a lot of stuff that's going on. I even thought about basketball's coming up here in the middle of October, and a lot of stuff going on in college football. So like you said, there's just a lot of stuff to try to pay attention to, and the story of the Arizona State player and some of the stuff that's happening off field sometimes gets lost. So I'm glad we brought it up at the beginning and brought some focus to it.
19: All right, and then Daniel, you're running the controls. You decide whether we got it made in the shade or not. Good to have you with us. We'll talk to you a little bit on the other side. It's a Saturday show on the Sports Byline Broadcast Network, and we'll be right back.
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1: All right, welcome back, everyone. It is the Saturday show here on the Sports Byline Broadcast Network. Jeff Rich, Shane Koenig, Daniel Ogden with us. And Daniel, just to say hello to you this morning, I see that Macklin Celebrini was named a captain of the San Jose Sharks. Exciting player, probably brings the attention back to the Shark Tank that has probably been missing since they've let go of Thoreau, and you know, Thornton has moved on, and you got some exciting players there now. I take interest in the Sharks because their goalie is from Northeast Ohio, and famously, after the Browns had defeated the Steelers in Thursday Night Football, one of the times that they did, it might have even been a Sunday, Cleveland's won five straight in Cleveland, and they haven't won a regular season game in Pittsburgh since Tim Couch led them on Sunday Night Football back in 2003. But talk to the Pittsburgh media after winning a game for the Penguins wearing a Miles Garrett jersey. I thought that was cute. But again, I have some interest in the Sharks, and you see them gaining momentum for the sports entertainment dollar there in the Bay Area.
2: Oh, yeah. Everybody loves Macklin Celebrini. I think he's, like, the next big Bay Area kind of sports star. And obviously the Sharks couldn't be happier because it might be the first time that they've ever been sort of under a microscope. I think it's even more so right now than when, you know, Thornton and Marlowe and those guys were there, because the Giants stink. The Warriors are kind of on a downturn. So it's really the Niners and the Sharks. And I think Purdy and Celebrini are really kind of like the Bay Area guys right now. And I had a couple friends that went to opening night. They said it was the loudest that they've heard the Shark Tank in as long as they can remember.
1: Staying with hockey, I don't have a hockey team, so I don't really have anything to contribute here. But Shane, what's the excitement level there in Denver for the Avalanche?
3: Well, the most recent excitement is Nathan MacKinnon picking a fight with a lower level player from the Kings, and right at the end of the game, he decides that he's going to agree to a fight and just takes the dude down. The whole team was like, "You guys don't understand that MacKinnon is super intense, so when he wants to get in a fight, he just takes that intensity out on people." But I think overall on the team, there's, ever since Mikko Rantanen got traded away, and they understand, the fans of the Avalanche understand that it's Cale Makar, Nathan MacKinnon, and everybody else. There are other players that are obviously contributing, but they've been trying to trade one player for one high-level player for three players, and then those three players, they don't work out, they trade them for other pieces. So they're trying to get deeper and better across the board, but the high level talent, with Mikko Rantanen being gone and then trading away other players as well, the high level talent is gone, but they're hoping to be deeper. And so Avalanche fans are keeping an eye on third line. Power play is a big part. They scored three power play goals in their opening game. They struggled with that last season. They're also keeping an eye on how they're going to play against those teams that are going to be grinding defensively and slow down the speed of the Avalanche, and see if some of those trades allow them to compete in those games as well. So those are the main things they're looking for. Third line play, power play success, and also those teams that grind it out with a little lesser talent. Can the Avalanche pull those games out?
1: I think hockey and basketball have made a mistake by moving up the starts of their season, because usually it was like late October. I could recall the Cleveland Indians raising their American League championship banner starting game one of the World Series and going up against the Cavaliers, raising their championship banner into the rafters on the same date, and that was late October. I mean, we were World Series versus opening night in the NBA, and now we're not even going to be to the league championship series in Major League Baseball. I mentioned how I don't have a dog in the fight in hockey. I find that you, Daniel, and you, Shane, amongst your three teams, don't really have of anything going in Major League Baseball. What's your interest level in watching eight other teams compete for the hunk of metal?
3: I enjoy playoff baseball just because the intensity when you're watching a regular season game and they're playing for 5 to 10 games down the road with their bullpens, with their starting pitching, with players making sure they're healthier. It can become a little bit of, I mean, I've always said, I even told my wife this, the baseball season is the biggest marathon ever. People don't get injured because they're exploding through defensive linemen or trying to run a sprint as fast as they can. It's a constant repetitive motion that wears down the body, and that's when you have strains and you have abdominals and you have shoulders. So watching that during the regular season, it becomes a little bit of a struggle to be able to stay on the tempo of it. And even though the pace is faster, it's still a tempo thing. Baseball, every pitch is something. In postseason, you don't have to worry about saving a bullpen person. You need to win that game, and it makes that just that much more entertaining. So it is definitely more on my TV in the postseason than it is during the regular season, but I have watched a lot more baseball this season than I have in quite some time.
1: All right, Daniel, we had four playoff series, fairly chalky opening round. Philly and Atlanta were the only ones to drag their best of three out to three games. What's your main takeaway from the wild card round in 2026 here?
2: Yeah, I mean, kind of boring series. The Phillies Braves was really fun. And I, you know, will somewhat agree with Shane. I just find it hard to beat and I don't know why. I can't really explain it exactly, but just the atmosphere and the feeling of like watching playoff baseball, there's just something different about it. Definitely over basketball. Football's a little bit different because, you know, obviously it's one and done. But playoff baseball and kind of hanging on every pitch to where, like, regular season, you know, you can maybe leave it on in the background and it's not like every single pitch matters. But playoff baseball is just special.
1: And I want to say that I'm okay with the best of three in a wild card round because you know, you put these teams on the bye on more than a week's rest. You know, you're going to talk about some rust coming out. And I feel that if you are worried about your 162-game season coming down to a best of three series, be one of those top four teams. And I realize the fallacy in that when you look at the, particularly the American League Central Division and maybe even the American League West, but, you know, the Astros got to host two games and three if they would have forced a third. However, they were the worst of the three division champs. And let's go back to the 60s when you had 20 teams versus 30 teams, where you had to be one out of 10 in your league. Now you just got to be, what is it, six out of 15, you've got much better odds of getting into the tournament, and then you just got to play good baseball. But I don't feel sorry for the Boston Red Sox being two and done. I don't feel bad for the 500, below 500, if you factor in the two games in the postseason record of the Houston Astros. You know, winning your division has to mean something. And yes, it's a little bit unfair to the Yankees and the Red Sox to not only have to play a three-game series while the likes of Cleveland are on a bye. However, you've got a chance to win your division. You know, think about those 1993 Giants that won 103 games and did not get to play games beyond the first 162. So we fixed it. We don't need 12 teams in the playoffs in Major League Baseball. It's obviously done to bring more fan bases in, bring more eyes to the TV, and bring more games to sell tickets to. And with that being said, I'm looking forward to four really good series here in the ALDS. Shane's got the floor on the other side. It's the Saturday show. This is the Sports Byline Broadcast Network, and we'll be right back.

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5: Welcome back to the Saturday Show. My name is Shane Koenig. I am in sunny today, Denver, Colorado area, and I get to come on here on Saturday morning and talk with Jeff Rich and Daniel Ogden as long as I am possibly available and make it work. It is the calm serenity and fun of my week. Other people like to sit on a beach. I like to talk sports, and it makes it fun. Usually we're talking about my thing is NBA, but not a lot's going on in the NBA, so I'll cover it right now. Jalen Duren signed a 5-year, $200 million contract, which he should have signed before, and all of that offseason fun stuff. He's now the fifth highest paid center in the NBA.
6: He goes back to Detroit, correct?
5: Correct. He goes back to Detroit, fifth highest paid center in the NBA, which is where he fits in. There are some rumors that he's going to ask for a trade, but he could have done that in the offseason, and the trade packages probably were nothing that were going to be worth it. And Cade Cunningham has his running mate. And they traded their other center, Isaiah Stewart, to Memphis. So they kind of were in a spot where they needed to sign him. But that's all the information that we have there for the NBA. The postseason that started right now is going to be Major League Baseball. We talked about, you know, best of three series that are happening. And off the air, we talked about how those best of threes tax some of the pitching staffs and some of the mostly pitching that is happening with the teams that have moved on. But we have some really great matchups and some division matchups that are happening in the postseason. I think that's really entertaining when you have people that have matched up a bunch of times during the regular season and now they have to duel with the information they have throughout the whole season in the postseason. To start it off, I'm going to save what Jeff will say is the best for last so that we can get him going with his Guardians. But the first one is going to be the Brewers with a fully healthy and fully ready pitching staff against the San Diego Padres. Padres are on a roll. I think they're, 13-2 in their last 15. Brewers have what is regarded as one of the best pitching staffs in Major League Baseball. I want the Padres to get another matchup with the Dodgers. I'm not even sure the Dodgers are going to move forward, but that from last postseason and their regular division matchups, that's what I'm looking for. So I'm going to pick the Padres to move forward on this one with how hot they're playing, and they have the best offensive players in this matchup are on the Padres side of things. Jeff, what do you see on that matchup?
6: Well, Milwaukee's got the starting pitching. They're really exciting, 1-2-3. So they're going to make it tough on the Padres, but I really like the Padres' momentum. That said, I'd like the Diamondbacks' momentum to overtake Philadelphia or the Padres going into the postseason, but they came up just a day late and a dollar short. I feel like they're going to be snake pits in this series in particular. Games 1 through 5, really, but I feel that if Milwaukee does not get back to San Diego up 2-0, that this is the Padres series to win. I like what San Diego brings with their bullpen, and if Musgrove can bring it, that's like adding a super free agent late in the season or in the middle of the playoffs here. So I thought they shut down a pretty potent Cubs lineup, and you could argue the streakiness of the Cubs throughout the season, but I do like San Diego in this series. I think that they bring a lot of offensive firepower, and it's going to be up to the Brewers to shut this team down early on with the pitching, and now if they can get a lead, they're going to have to hold it. I think that the ball is definitely in Milwaukee's court to so to speak, hold serve, but the week off might hurt the Brewers more than the exhaustion of the pitching staff through two games will hurt the Padres.
5: When you have a bullpen, I learned this with the success of the Royals, when you have a bullpen that is used to pitching every day or every other day, that wear and tear on a pitching staff isn't quite as great as it is if your starters are the people that are making your pitching staff what it is. I'm surprised you started with the Brewers having the pitching staff. I thought you were going to go consistent through there, but you came back over the top and went with the Padres. I'm looking forward to the Braves-Dodgers. I think that the Dodgers are susceptible. I think they're nicked up. I think that they spent the most amount of money, but I think they're going to exit the playoffs. I think the Braves have all the right players coming together all at the right time. Pitching may not be their strength, but I like the Braves in this series. It's just a complete and total feeling. I've felt that the Dodgers, although they've excelled and they've gotten all of their pitchers healthy, I think there's something going on here where this is not their postseason. I see them losing to the Braves in this round and not moving on to the next round for that Padres-Dodgers matchup I was talking about. How about you on this series?
6: I had the Braves in game one. I think that the LA weather is going to prove disadvantageous to the home team. They're not going to have the it's not going to be a snake pit of a home game. You're going to have a crowd of uncomfortable people versus Atlanta that just plays in much more brutal weather when they play at home. And granted, sure, that they go north a lot and they play indoors down in Florida or in Miami, but I feel like the weather is going to be an advantage on the road for the Atlanta Braves. I think that the momentum coming off of a three-game series, including a do-or-die game on Thursday, is going to prove to be an advantage. And I'm going to go on thirst levels. Dodgers have two in their back pocket. If they win three in a row, great. Otherwise, they're not really chasing as much as Atlanta is. And I think that Atlanta has proven that they can hit in the clutch down the stretch. And, I just think the Dodgers become lackadaisical late in the season, pure might got them through the last two seasons, but I mean, they came very near not winning game seven a year ago. I mean, Will Smith steps off the plate and gets back on it in time to prevent the the winning run from scoring there. So yeah, I think the Atlanta wins game one. I think that it goes to five, and I think it's a coin flip in Dodger Stadium for game five.
5: Okay. Yankees, Rays, I think, know Aaron Judge, and Rays, knowing all the information they know about the Yankees, I see the Rays pulling this one out. I think that the Yankees showed that their offense was strong enough to survive without Aaron Judge against the Red Sox, but I don't think that... I think the Rays are just too smart of an organization to not be able to beat a Aaron Judge-less team, and I think they're going to pull that out. But I think it's going to go pretty deep into this series.
6: I think the Rays can win in New York. I have no doubt that the Rays can win at home. That said, baseball is just such a crapshoot day in and day out that nobody goes 162-0 or anything close to it. But I did see a Red Sox team that was able to go out and dominate. But Brian Baker, tied for the American League lead in saves. Tampa doesn't have any super duper stars outside of maybe Jordan Caminero or Junior Caminero offensively, but they're very good 1-9. I don't think they bring what the Dodgers bring 1-9, or even what the Padres or the Cubs bring 1-9, but I think that they're very strong, and I think that if you don't have to face Cam Schlittler until game three or four, I think that if Tampa takes the first two at home, it's very doubtful that the Yankees can come back from to win three straight in this series, regardless of whether they're playing at home or down in St. Pete.
5: All right, I want to talk more about Yankees Rays, but I want to really get to the heart of this so that you can celebrate your sports excitement. We have the White Sox, who went basically worst to first. I mean, they're in the playoffs, which is super surprising. Rebuilt a roster that within the last 3 to 4 years has been probably one of the worst teams in Major League Baseball. Guardians, consistent as can be, winning divisions, getting to the playoffs. I haven't watched enough of the White Sox to say anything about them, but because I like being on this show and I'd like to be invited back, I will pick the Cleveland Guardians to win at home in this series.
6: See, I fill out a bracket, and I have Cleveland moving on, beating the Rays, and then ultimately defeating the Brewers for the World Series. I'm more doubtful about the Brewers advancing through the National League than I am about Cleveland, and even that's really a 1-5 shot as far as I'm concerned. I think that this series is going to be epic. I think it's going to go five games. I think that the White Sox are going to peck away. Cleveland's going to have it's going to bring Parker Messick and Gavin Williams at you. I think that the White Sox assuredly win game three on the south side. So I'm thinking games 4 and 5, Cleveland's come back from adversity these last 2 years. I mean, they were only out 5.5 games at the end of August this year versus being 15.5 back with Detroit a year ago. And if I've learned nothing about Stephen Vogt teams, I've learned one thing, and it's that they don't quit. That they don't have the batting throughout the lineup, but I'm going to stress that some players have heated up here, particularly yeah. Stephen Kwan in the second half of the season. Jose Ramirez has been a no-show. That's why it's miraculous that Cleveland is even in the postseason, let alone a division winner and the number two seed in the American League. But I think the White Sox bring it. I think that they go up 2-1, and even if Cleveland forces a game five, I think the odds are stacked against them. That said, I think that they could lose this series or that they can win the whole thing. I'm really very open-minded about how they perform. All right, let's say hello to the troops listening on the AFN. You're listening to Shane, Jeff, and Daniel on the Saturday Show. It's the Sports Byline Broadcast Network, and we'll be right back.
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1: Welcome back, everyone. We closed out our last segment talking Cleveland baseball. Let's move it over. We got a lot to talk about with the NFL this segment, but I'll just start with Thursday night football. Browns and Steelers entered this game 2-1. Looked like it was going to be a boat race for the Browns early on. Well, early on, it looked like they played exactly the worst-case scenario type of football game. Penalty on the opening kickoff, pin them back some yards. They go three and out. Pittsburgh drains just about the rest of the first quarter off the clock. And

0: Thursday night. They held a 24-21 lead, a 21-18 lead late. Pittsburgh was able to add on a field goal. We had a game that was tied at 24 with about a minute 29 left, and Cleveland didn't look great getting the ball down the field, but I'm going to tell you some things that worked out well. Everybody but Quinshon Judkins ran the ball well for the Cleveland Browns, including Jaleel McMillan, basically untouched. Touchdown to open the scoring for the Browns early. Harold Fannin Jr. and Denzel Boston continue to shine in the Browns passing game. We even got a cameo late from Jerry Jeudy with a critical catch. And I'm going to tell you, without Mason Graham, Mike Hall filled in very well on the defensive line. Jalen Warren looked like he was able to do what he wanted to do, but between Tyson Campbell and Denzel Ward, they really stifled the Pittsburgh Steelers passing attack. And you got a late kick from the recent hero, Andre Schmidt, for the Cleveland Browns. It's been relaxing because we've seen quite a few games end on missed field goals for Cleveland. And Cleveland has won three games in a row now between their game against Tampa Bay in Tampa, the game against the home opener against Bryce Young and the Carolina Panthers, and against the Pittsburgh Steelers, and they're 3-1, and they're in first place by themselves in the AFC North, with the caveat that the Ravens and Bengals have yet to play this weekend. Dare I say this might be a little bit of fool's gold, because, you know, they were destroyed by Jacksonville, and maybe that was just them getting their sea legs under them, playing for a new coach, Deshaun Watson, you know, back in starting action for the first time in a couple of years, a offensive line that had never played a regular season game together. And but when I look at the Tampa Bay Bucks, the Carolina Panthers, and the Pittsburgh Steelers here in 2026, I think that you might have just beat three teams that are going to be under 500 on the year. I think that the tests get a little bit more complicated as you play a much improved New York Jets team, even though they got Geno Smith at quarterback, and the Baltimore Ravens. That's going to be the ultimate gut checks, mm-hmm. particularly if they go into that game 4-1, if they are able to pull it off in week 5. At the New York Jets. So, Daniel, you're intimately familiar with the Jaguars. What quality of opponent are the Jaguars, and what do you see for them through the next 15 weeks of the season here?
1: So I'll say this. Obviously, the first week of the year, and you were at the game, so you know it was kind of a boat race, whatever. I'll also throw out the fact that, and I don't know the exact number, I'd have to double check what the exact number is, but I want to say, besides the playoff game last year, like the last 6 or 7 Jaguars home games, which really is bizarre to just speak about, obviously, just them being good in general. I think it was like the last 6 or 7 home games, regular season wise, the starters have finished the game on the bench due to blowing the other team out. So I think they're a really good team. I think it's the first time in as long as I can remember, and this includes 2017 and 2007, where I thought they were really good teams. And, you know, there was hope. But I think this is the first time in as long as I can remember, maybe since 99, where I'm like, I feel confident about them playing any team. Like, it doesn't really matter who it is. Like, I kind of know they're going to be in the game, whether they win or lose, I don't know. But they have a shot against anybody. So I think they're a really good team. I think the Browns are maybe, like, somewhere in that, like, 15 to 20 range. Like, I think they're better than people think that they are. I think their defense is pretty good. I'm still not necessarily sold on Watson, and it seems like their O-line just cannot run block, and I don't know what's happened to Quinshon Judkins, but I mean, obviously they're stacking the line, telling Deshaun to beat them, but the defense really good, and Mason Graham's been really good.
2: Okay.

0: like we talk about fool's gold, but there's so much that's going on in the NFL that it feels like there's a lot of fool's gold across the board. I mean, you're talking about they're playing against Baltimore, but Baltimore had lost the game. Is that an indication of how good they are, or is that an indication of them, the preseason not being important, and you're losing to the Saints 24-17, and you lost in a comeback fashion? So I think that the interesting part about the Browns is that their quarterback, as beleaguered as he is making improvements and getting better every game, and their defense is the consistency, especially their defensive backs and their defensive fronts getting there, and an offensive line that 2 years ago was their strength is struggling. So I think they could continue forward and be interesting. I don't know if they'll make the playoffs, but I think they're going to be interesting. But there's a lot of stuff. Even Jacksonville looks amazing. Then they play against the Broncos and they lose in a comeback fashion because the Broncos defense shuts them down. They've obviously proved the next week that that was because the defense was good and Jacksonville comes out. But there's a lot of up and down and a lot of fool's gold in the first probably like 4 to 6 weeks of every season now that they don't, you know, play in the preseason the way that they used to. But I've been impressed with the way that the Cleveland Browns are playing, whether it's for Todd Monken, whether it's for their offensive system, or for how they're underrated or underestimated. I think they're playing a brand of football that Cleveland Browns fans can get behind. But we talked about it off the air. Is that what's best for the Cleveland Browns? Because if they are near the playoffs or in the playoffs, how do you move on from the quarterback that got you there and go to a drafted player and reset? Or are you going to have him be a bridge quarterback, and is he going to be okay with that? So it almost feels like a season that they were, quote-unquote, worse during the whole season would be a better plan for them to get a higher draft pick and get a quarterback they can reset with. But I like the way they're playing. I think they know what they are, they know who they are, and they're playing to those strengths where some teams are still trying to figure it out.
1: Yeah, I say poppycock to the whole preparing for the draft. Cleveland spent the better part of 27 years preparing for the draft the next year. You go out and you win games. That's how you sell tickets. That's how you sell yourself as a team that can get primetime games. They are done unless they get flexed into Sunday night or Monday night football at any point the rest of the season. They've got 1 o'clock starts the rest of the way, from an East Coast perspective. At 1 o'clock or at... they're in Pacific time. So at 1 o'clock in Pacific time, the Las Vegas Raiders, at a surprising 3-0, host the Chiefs. Is it reality check time for Clint Kubiak down there, or is Kansas City in the mood for a kind of a rude awakening against a division rival here? What do you see from your Kansas City Chiefs there, Shane?
0: I think it'll be a close game. I think the Mansoor Delane coming back last week and putting their defensive backs in the right position and in the right spots. There are a lot of struggles when you have a young defensive back field with a Steve Spagnuolo defense, and they get better throughout the year. So I think this game will be close. I think that Kirk Cousins will make the right decisions. He'll understand where the holes are, but I don't think that the Raiders are going to be able to slow down a balanced attack with... I've been saying it to my best friend, if we get two tight ends and a good running back, the Chiefs will be in the 21st century when it comes to offense, and we have that now, and I'm looking forward to that development throughout the season. I think they're going to be in competition for a playoff spot. I think the game will be close, but I think the Chiefs will pull it out at the end.
1: All right, Daniel. What I'm hearing is the first time ever we've got the four feline-based mascots all taking on each other. We'll start with Detroit and Carolina, which would be your Sunday night game. And I think that Chris Collins was going to find players both on the Detroit and Carolina side that he says, you know, here's a guy. What do you see from Detroit and Carolina in this primetime matchup?
2: Well, now, here's a guy that... a lot of points. Both defenses kind of stink. I still think, like, I think I said it last week or maybe earlier this week on the night show that, like, Bryce Young is kind of in that situation where I don't know that we've seen a quarterback that was really, really struggling improve as much as he has over the last, like, year. I think Detroit's better, but I think it's just going to be a lot of points.
1: All right. And then how about your game in Cincinnati? Arguably the best team in the AFC North against the best team in the AFC South. How do you see it?
2: I think it'll be a close game. Probably come down. Bless you. Woo!
0: Bless you.
2: Come down to the last possession like last year's game did, even though that was without Joe Burrow. Because he got hurt in the game last year. I think it's going to be a close game. I think it'll be a little bit back and forth. I think the key for the Jags is stop sneezing and to run the football. If they can get Basil Tootin on the outside, like, they're really, really good when they can run the ball. If they try to jam it up the middle against Dexter Lawrence, I think that they're going to be in for a long day.
1: Yeah, by the way, Dexter Lawrence was taken with the Giants pick that they got the Odell Beckham trade from Cleveland, and I can't help but think how much better of an experience Cleveland would have had if they had stayed put and just drafted Dexter Lawrence. How about Shane, Kevin Stefanski? I made this argument on the night show earlier this week that he kind of inherited the team that he left behind with Cleveland in Atlanta. Runs the ball well, big question marks at the quarterback position, pretty stout defense, and they go in there and they take on Kellen Moore's upstart New Orleans Saints team on Monday Night Football. First of all, why is Atlanta getting so many primetime games? And second, how do you see this affair going?
0: I think New Orleans is going to pull this out. I think last week Atlanta played well, but I think they also went against a struggling to stay healthy Packers team, and especially a bad defense. They're key players are amazing. You have a good wide receiver, top-notch running back, even backup option, and even a tight end that if you throw it to him will probably make a play. I just don't have confidence that Michael Penix Jr. is going to be consistent. New Orleans keeps coming back, and I think they'll do it in this game too, and Chris Olave will have a big game.
1: All right, when we come back, number one goes down at the FCS level. Penn State South and Iowa State East both go down on Friday night. We got a lot to wrap up and not a lot of time to do it. Shane, Jeff, and Daniel, this is the Saturday Show on the Sports Byline Broadcast Network, and we'll be right back.
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1: All right, everybody, welcome back to Saturday's show. The date was October 3rd on this day in 2012. Playing for the Tigers, Miguel Cabrera wins the Triple Crown in the final game of the season against the Royals at Kauffman Stadium in Kansas City. Detroit wins 1-0. Cabrera tops the AL with a .330 batting average, 44 homers, and 139 runs batted in. He's the 15th player to achieve the honor. The last prior to him Triple Crown winner in the major leagues was Carl Yastrzemski with the Red Sox in 1967. We saw Yordan Alvarez get two of the three categories this year. It doesn't seem as unattainable anymore in the world of sports. Shane, I gave you the heads up. I wanted to talk about Tony Romo's dismissal from CBS, mutual parting of ways, and Braden Bell, former voice of the G League Valley Suns and the Phoenix Mercury, takes a job with the Portland Trail Blazers, gets doxxed for tweets he made when he was 15, and he will not be the voice of the Portland Trail Blazers this year. I think above all, the sentiment is scrub your social media when you, especially on an account that you had as a teenager. I don't think you should be held accountable for things that you did when you're 15, when you're almost 30, but the optics were bad. The Trailblazers decided that it was not for them, and I think it's unfortunate because Braden Bell is a very entertaining voice to hear calling basketball games.
2: I have a 13-year-old and a 9-year-old girl, and we say if you type it, you write it, or you say it out loud. If you say it out loud, it better be to a therapist, so don't share it with the world, because there could always be someone recording it, and they never know when that'll come to fruition. It's sad that I've had to say that to my daughter since they can remember, but I pointed this out to him as soon as you brought it up, and did a little research. I brought this to their attention. This kid was 15, and now it's keeping him from being employed. And Tony Romo, you just have to do better. You have to know that you're being held to a higher standard because they're paying you a lot of money. And the idea of not paying for a ride share and putting yourself behind the wheel is always a bad decision.
1: Daniel, best of luck.
3: Breaking news this hour at Town Hall. I'm Bob Agnew with Washington. President Trump's tough stance on crime is paying off in Washington, D.C., where one major chain is opting to let customers shop the way they used to.
4: CVS pharmacy stores in Washington, D.C. are no longer locking up items thanks to President Trump's crime crackdown. Townhall.com reporting it's a huge quality of life win for folks who live in the District of Columbia. There's been a drastic decrease in shoplifting and other crimes. Homicides, for example, down 30%, robbery down 7%, and auto thefts down 45%. The U.S. Attorney's Office report a 67% increase in prosecutions, so it appears the criminals are getting the message. Laura Winters reporting.
3: U.S. Senator Tom Cotton is warning voters to pay attention to what Hassan Piker is saying as he stumps for Democrat candidates. The prominent left-wing streamer recently said he wants to send Senator Cotton to a re-education camp.
5: Re-education camps involve rounding up opponents of the regime and the party, shipping them off, starving them, torturing them, indoctrinating them. That's what Hassan Piker says he wants to do to me and apparently plenty of other people.
3: And Cotton was interviewed by the Salem Radio Network. Mental health experts seeing an increase in the number of people suffering ill effects from online gambling. Liz Ward is with Penn State Health Advancement.
6: You can do it from your home. 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
3: Psychologist highlighting the negative mental health impact on pushing children too hard when it comes to youth sports.
7: These kids who are feeling the effects of stress because they're so invested in these sports that they're just overwhelmed. Their bodies, their minds are overwhelmed, and they're having trouble keeping up with things that they need to do in their daily lives.
3: And that is Dr. Joseph Galasso at Baker Street Behavioral Health. He says that sports is getting pushed on younger and younger children. More at townhall.com.
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3: More than 30 people dead in all and some 40,000 acres destroyed. Now, a new independent investigation reveals major failures during the deadly 2025 Eaton and Palisades fire. More details from Sharon Reardon.
11: The 724-page report by the Fire Safety Research Institute cited in the LA Times found major problems with the LA County Fire Department's evacuation response in West Altadena. Delayed alerts there contributed to all but one of the 19 deaths in the Eaton fire in the Palisades. Investigators found the LA Fire Department failed to act on repeated warnings about the smoldering Lockman fire. It erupted just days before dangerous windy conditions were forecast for the area. Investigators cited poor communication and coordination among the LA Fire Department, LA County Fire Department, and the LAPD. The fires killed 31 people and destroyed more than 16,000 structures. I'm Sharon Reardon.
3: 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The latest monthly jobs report is out, and it missed expectations this time around. National Economic Council Director Kevin Hassey.
12: You have to scoot through over the last 3 or 4 months to see what's going on. And those numbers are really positive. And the thing to remember is that private sector employment is still booming. What's happened is because we reduced federal employment by 300,000 workers, that the numbers are a little bit lower if you don't account for that.
3: The Bureau of Labor Statistics says 29,000 non-farm payroll jobs were created in September. That was down from the 162,000 seen in August. Most analysts had been expecting the number to come out at right around 84,000, so yesterday's numbers came as something of a disappointment. The unemployment rate, while it did not change significantly, did tick upward from 4.1% up to 4.2% in this latest report. You'll find more of these stories at townhall.com. From Washington, I'm Bob Agnew.
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18: It is Wrestling Observer Live! And we are live! On tape! 7 days a week! Monday through Friday! What is it? Noon Pacific, 3 p.m. Eastern with Brian Alvarez and his various rotating co-hosts who are, you know, his cast of characters. Also tomorrow, Josh Neeson. A lot of people love Josh's show. Was it 3 p.m.? And then 6 on the East Coast, something like that. And then they make me, Jim Valley, get up early. It's 10 a.m. where I'm at, might be 1 p.m. where you're at. Either way, we're here. And we got some things to talk about. Oh, King of Recovery, 6 times I died, you know that. Back because of the fans, all that good stuff. I'm on the road! We are running down the road, trying to loosen my load. I've got 7 shows on my mind. We're in Tennessee. Every time we drive through Tennessee, I always think of driving 1,000 miles an hour in Bill Dundee's car. Is he the one that Bill used to have with his picture on the side? It's like sitting on the ground with his AWA World Tag Team title. Like he went to a photographer, well, he did. And they put it on the side of his, like a Celica or something. I would pay real money for that car. So if, you know, if anyone's listening, I would love to have that car. Bill Dundee, we'll talk about him later. But, God, what an epitome of a wrestler. We haven't had time to talk about him, but hopefully I'll be able to do that. But it is Thursday as I'm talking to you. So last night, for me, was a very touching tribute to Ben Satterly back on AEW Dynamite last night. So we'll talk about that. Talk about Pac. Talk about WWE. When Worlds Collide. All of those things. And just some other stuff that I have on my mind. And thankfully, you know, that's the thing with this show. Is because the weekends are so packed with wrestling, it's hard to breathe and let, you know, let me discuss some of the broader topics that I want to discuss. So today, we can do that. So we'll do that coming up. Stand by. It's Jim Valley, Wrestling Observer.
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18: It's Jim Valley, Wrestling Observer Live. Not live, but it is a brand new show. So stay right there. Running down the roads of Tennessee. It's like Jerry Lawler, Bill Dundee, except there's no beer in the car and we're driving the speed limit. We're on our way to Dollywood. Oh, there's another sad passing, Dolly Parton. My wife's birthday, as we're speaking, is tomorrow, October 2nd, the day after Disney World opened. But, her best friend lives down here, and if you've never been to Dollywood, it's a lovely park. You know, it's very well appointed, very well kept up, and just generally speaking, you know, theme park vacations are not cheap, but compared to Disney or Universal or something like that, it is a bargain to be here. You know, we just found, I mean, my wife and I have been to every Disney park in the world. And it just got to the point, and I kind of blame a lot of the vloggers. You know, I blame a lot of the vloggers as far as that goes, why that happened. But, you know, it just got to be very expensive, very crowded, and it just wasn't as good of an experience. It feels like, you know, Disney's very cutting corners for the stocks and all of that stuff. And it just, I don't mind paying for things, but I want value. I want to be happy with the experience. And it just got to be just a struggle. And so we find ourselves now going to Dollywood, where we find the experience to be better, food to be better, service to be better, and just overall. So, you know, I always tell people, if you're looking for something comparable, but a little easier on the pocketbook, and just, I think, better overall, I always recommend Dollywood. No one ever listens to me, but they should. Anyway, yeah, we lost Dolly. And, of course, the wrestling world still mourning the loss of Ben Satterly. Back at only 40 years old. It's very sad. But, of course, we're still waiting. The autopsy was done. Toxicology, still waiting on those reports, and those could take weeks, maybe even months. So, you know, I saw people already, even before we knew the report that Ben was found slumped over in his car in a restaurant parking lot, even before that was made public, people were posting. I saw like one guy's, geez, aren't they, isn't AEW essentially, so he said, you know, checking, testing, don't they have standards? And, you know, I just had to post. I was like, maybe we should all just take a breath right now till we find out what happened. I mean, literally, we knew nothing at that point. And, you know, it could have been an accident. It could have been, you know, maybe he slipped and fell and, you know, not a parking lot or, you know, we don't know at that point. And he was already wanting to blame, you know, Tony Khan and the promotion. And look, if there's something where they are, then that's a different story. But it's too early, way too early to do that. And not only that, it's like, you know, if you want, you know, there's so much tribalism. And it's so stupid to me. Because, you know, you saw on Raw, you know, Penta had a black armband. Said Ben and back. Bailey had one. Number of people did. It's like, you know, wrestlers are not always friends with the people you see them on TV with. You know, Rhea Ripley, for example, married to Buddy Matthews. You don't see them together, but they're a real-life married couple. You know, there's a difference. You know, it's a character, it's a show, it's entertainment on camera. And it's different behind the scenes. You know, I remember when I was friends with Roddy Piper, and he would talk about people that he was friends with that, you know, you never saw him with. Gary Von Erich, he had good friends with Duggan, you know, different people. And so it's like, you don't know. It's like work. You know, you're not always hanging out with the people you're working shoulder to shoulder with. And sometimes there's a reason for that. It's just, I don't know. But it's like, if you see there's Bailey Everyone loves Bailey. You know, she's a wonderful person by all accounts. And she's saying, Mac was a good guy. I miss my friend Ben. And maybe that should give you balls. And also, here's the thing. You know, your post, your tweet or whatever, to your 300 followers, is not going to crush AEW. WWE's fine. They don't need your help. You know, what do you hope to accomplish? And people can see it. You know, just, it had no effect. All it does is make you look bad. Really bad. And it's like, if you want your opinions to have some impact or gravity, you want people to take you seriously. Timing is everything in life. And to do that first thing, your first thought is, AEW is to blame. Tony Khan is to blame without even knowing the cause. That's on you. It's wrestling. In theory, you're an adult. Maybe not jump to those conclusions. Just it's tasteless. It really is tasteless. You know, just wait. There's a time and place for everything. Someone else posted like that, and I basically said the same thing. And they're like, oh, you're just trying to silence. I'm like, no, I'm not. Actually, in a way, I'm trying to help you. If you want that to have any sort of effect, maybe wait for the facts to come out. Maybe be a little more thoughtful about it. And then form your opinion. But to just go off half-cocked, that reflects on you and your character and your priorities. But it's like Ben Satterley, the real person, and Ben Satterley and his family, and obviously wrestlers around the world adored him. And that should say something. So, just, you know, have some tact. It's wrestling. It's a show. And just, you know, we don't need tribalism and stuff like that over real deaths. It's just, it's tragic. And feel your heart goes out to everyone in AEW and around the world. Especially, you know, he lost the Butcher, obviously. A Rebel situation. It's also heartbreaking. And now this. But I mean, that's the reality of pro wrestling. It's why, in a locker room, the tradition is to walk in a locker room and you shake everyone's hand. You introduce yourself, you say goodbye. Remember one time I was at the gathering, the Mid-Atlantic Fan Fest, and I was doing the Q&As, so I was in the green room, you know, interviewing the different wrestlers I was going to talk to. We'd make sure we kind of had a game plan. Ricky Morton walks in. Ricky Morton doesn't know me from Adam. As he's making his rounds, right up to me, shakes my hand. You know, that's what they do, because when you're on the road, living the life, you never know when you're going to see people again. And maybe some of those traditions, some have gone by the wayside a bit, but there's a reason they existed, and it's things like that. You know, there is a brotherhood, sisterhood, a common groundhood in wrestling. And, you know, fans need to understand that. And two major companies, provide jobs and opportunities and more leverage for men and women in wrestling. It's a good thing. Remember that. All right, we'll talk about the tribute show and all that. Jim Valley, Wrestling Observer.
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18: It's Wrestling Observer Live. Jim Valley. Tennessee, but definitely want to do a show because there's a lot to talk about this week, particularly passing of Ben Satterly back and the beautiful tribute by his colleagues and everyone in AEW. So much of wrestling today or sports entertainment has come from the mind and sensibilities of Vince McMahon, for better or worse. People expect comedy. They expect wacky characters. They expect large, beautiful bodies and a presentation. The bells, whistles, and the ramp. And the expository promos at the beginning set up a main event in the night. And just that format. All of those things are now expect it wherever you go. And it is what it is. But it's one of the things I like about AEW is that they're not trying to do that. They have their own ideas oftentimes and their own way of doing things. And even though it's very, very sad, their tribute shows have been so poignant and just heart-wrenching, emotional, and real. You know, that has got to be very difficult. To be out there as, for example, John Moxley. Not John Good, but John Moxley. And, you know, the emotions are still very real. You could see it. You could feel it. You know, Bryan Danielson appearing, wanting to be a part of the tribute shows. There was a quote that I saw from Bryan talking about when he saw the Brody Lee tribute show. And it just really touched him. He was like, it was so beautiful. And said something to the effect of, these are the good guys. And he wanted to be a part of it. And look, I'm not saying that. I'm just saying that's what compelled him. I would expect that this was a one-shot. You never know. Maybe a short little program or something. But I don't think, if he can't commentate full time, I can't imagine he can wrestle. But maybe he'll pick his spots. But just, all the promos, the matches. Will Ospreay hitting the Black Arrow. And then Tony Schiavone. It was very beautiful. Saying it was very good, but not as good as Ben's. That's, beautiful in its own way. And a lot of people talk about titles, world championships. Oh, Pac should have been a world champion. And maybe he should have been. And maybe he would have been with timing, working out, things like that. But he was only 40 years old. That's sad and so young. But I'll tell you this. Ben, by all accounts, did not like being, was it Adrian Neville? Vince McMahon, again, so much of his vision. And this is not a criticism. This is just a difference of opinion. Pac had a vision of, being the Bastard and wrestling the way he did in Dragon Gate, AEW and things. Vince had a vision. He'd always wanted a Mighty Mouse character. The cartoon Mighty Mouse, if you don't know, was a cartoon rat. And he was basically Superman. Mighty Mouse. And though that, Pac came out in the cape, but, it wasn't quite as cartoony, I think, as it could have been, but I imagine it also wasn't exactly what Vince had wanted. But that's not what Ben wanted. And good for him. And again, not criticizing WWE, but he left, went on his own terms, and got to wrestle on his own terms. So, that in itself is something. If that could be, really, in some ways, his world championship. That he got to do it his way. And good for him. That he got to be who he wanted to be. And, we all want fulfillment in our job, in our life. And I guess in that regard, he got it. But that tribute for me last night, wrestling can be corny. And I think because WWE, particularly in the past, has had its embarrassing moments, and those seem to be the ones that get remembered or have traction. A lot of people view wrestling cheesy or lowbrow, fart humor, and, poop humor, and stuff that Vince liked. It doesn't get enough credit because people don't see it for things like last night or beautiful matches. Saw something on Reddit. Some guy was saying, I'd like to see some grappling matches. They were talking about how, as we all know, every AEW match is the same. Exactly the same. It's all that flippy stuff. It's all they do. And every match is 30 minutes. And the pay-per-views are 5 days long. We all know. And, they were lamenting. So I was like, I'd love to see some great grappling. I was like, dude, All Out, Mox, Nigel McGuinness, that was a great, great grappling match. Hell, Mercedes and Willow, they went at it. God was like, well, I don't have the time or patience to sit through. I tried watching it, but I had turned off eventually. I was like, no, you didn't. Because Mox and Nigel were what? Like the third or fourth match on the show. Sorry, he couldn't sit through an hour. These people, they don't know, and they don't want to know. But, you know, last night, it was beautiful. And I think, you know, whenever you see TV commercials or, you know, sketches or whatever with a wrestler, you know, it's always, they're screaming and yelling and foaming at the mouth. There can be truth sometimes to that stereotype. But as so many people have grown up to become wrestlers, you know, they have expanded the art form. You know, wrestling now, in my opinion, is better than ever. Because you have people who care. They're not just out there trying to fool the marks so they can get back in their car and bounce beer and, you know, bag some rats, move on to the next town, steal some money, all that stuff. You know, you have people who care. And it was very apparent at that show. Everybody cared. Everybody cared about Ben. Everybody cared about honoring him and honoring the fans who loved him. You know, Mox's promo, you know, the matches, all the individual backstage promos. It was beautiful. And Mox, he doesn't get enough credit for the leader that he is. Maybe over time, the most significant signing in AEW, arguably. But I mean, that guy's got such a passion. And he understands that they want to be and need to be different. And he leads by advice, from what I understand. And also, you know, by example. And look, you know, yeah, his title reigns have lasted. But at the end, man, that guy goes out like a coward, tapping out for everyone to see. Big, huge taps. You know, he does the job. His reigns are meant to build heat, to help the babyface, whether it's Hangman or whomever, who eventually conquers him. Now, Mox is great. And to people who say, oh, he's gonna blow his body or whatever, F you. You know? What do you want him to be? Bigger? Is that what you want? It's like, no, he looks in great shape. And he cares. He's not a jaded veteran. It's touching. But look, Ben Pack got to wrestle on his terms. He wrestled all over the world. You know, one of the pillars of Dragon Gate. And so many people loved him. And that's a testament to who he was and his legacy in pro wrestling. I'm in Tennessee. We're going to talk a little Tennessee. Coming up, 2000 Wrestling Observer.
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0: It's Two Valley Wrestling Observer Live, heading through the roads of Tennessee in between the beautiful deciduous trees. Still a lot of green, a little bit of red as fall is arriving. All the beautiful trees and green in between. Various signs for Bucky's and Cracker Barrel. True story. One time we were here, it was a back road, I'm pretty sure. And to God, I saw and I took a picture of, I've got it somewhere, a billboard for a gentleman's club. And I kid you not, the name of the gentleman's club, Midnight Express. And it was the daytime, so I imagine a lot of the women working at the Midnight Express probably looked like Dennis Condrey or Bobby Eaton at that time. Women look like Stan Lane there. They're Saturday night girls, I would imagine. Yeah, the Midnight Express. There it is. Can I get the double goozle? Anyway. One thing I didn't want to mention about PAC was someone asked on Blue Sky, and I'm at Blue Sky with Jim Valley, what was your favorite thing about PAC? And aside from, you know, that intensity and that precision that he had. One of the things, you know, he was the Clark Kent of pro wrestling. You know, you'd see him in pictures. He'd have his glasses, and his hair was just kind of flat. Or he'd be wearing a hat, and he'd have these nondescript clothes that would really hide his physique. I could probably pass him anywhere and not recognize him. Maybe I did. But it's just so funny how totally unassuming and completely different he looked in civilian clothes. You know, he's a good-looking guy. His back, the hair, the curls, all that stuff. And, you know, you expect wrestlers, you know, not to be in their gimmick. Well, except for Ric Flair, but that's another story. But, you know, if they're bad guys, except for Ric Flair, but that's another story. But, you know, if they're bad guys, you know, they smile, they have family.

Rest in peace. Well, as I mentioned, we're heading down the roads of Tennessee on our way to Dollywood. And every time we drive these roads, I always think of, you know, the wrestlers making towns. Murfreesboro, just various places. You know, when I see or watch YouTube and see the Memphis TV, they're getting promos. All that stuff. Imagine them driving a million miles an hour, just trying to get to the next town. All the good stuff. Jerry Lawler, Dutch Mantel, Tommy Rich, and Bill Dundee, who passed away not that long ago. Bill Dundee, in many ways, a quintessential wrestler. In many ways, not 5'7", he says. A lot of people think maybe 5'5". I'll give him it. But either way, short for a wrestler. But, you know, he was wide, so, I mean, people bought it. The girls loved him. He was, you know, in his prime, he was a cute man. And you could see his appeal. And Bill Dundee, you know, you can't deny he was effective in his role on camera and off camera. And he's one of those people with plenty of talent. But once the wrestling world changed, or again, Vince McMahon's and WWE's influence became the norm, it became the standard and the expectation that he had educated fans, you gotta be big and tall and muscle bound and a monster. Otherwise, you're nothing. And, you know, he had to do behind-the-scenes stuff rather than wrestle. But when he wrestled, you know, sometimes things he did were so unconventional, but successful. I remember one of my favorite things is they did like a heel turn with Dundee in one show. Dundee comes out, and he and Lawler were teaming at the time, having some success as always. And he comes out, and he's like, "Oh, Lancer, I'm all happy. I'm just full of myself." He was explaining why he was so hyped up. And he talked about it. He and Lawler, on the best day, they could beat the Road Warriors. And they could beat this team. And the Fabulous One. And he just kind of threw him in there, like nothing. And he's gone. And later, Steve Kerr and Stan Lane come out. And they're like, "You know, Lance, before we talk about things," and, you know, they were the Southern Tag Team Champions and a huge draw and all the picture money and everything. But they came out and they were just kind of matter of fact. Steve Kern said, "You know, Lance, sometimes people will say things on TV and we don't want to stir things up, but people will believe it. And look, you know, Bill Dundee came out and said some things that he could beat the Fabulous Ones. And look, maybe he could, maybe he could, maybe we could beat them. But look, we've never faced each other. So I just want people to know that that's never happened. And, you know, we don't know." So him just saying that is, you know, just him being braggadocious. And just let fans know that. We got matches coming up. And he starts trying to talk about their opponents. Bill Dundee, hyped up, and the way he is, he's so just, he's jacked up a Mountain Dew. I don't think any other wrestler could do that and have it be effective and have it look real. Because anyone else, he would look like an act and it wouldn't have been effective. But he comes out, he's like, "Okay, well, look,

0: at you right now. And Lawler and Logix a long time to get out. And in the meantime, he's got his promo, and, you know, Steve and Stan are trying to talk him off the ledge. They're getting more and more irritated. Lawler finally comes out. He's the Southern champion at this time. He's like, you know, Bill, what has gotten into you this morning? And everyone's just kind of pointing out that Bill is just, you know, just insane today. He's a madman. And he's very, you know, manic in his speech and everything he does. And he's like, look, Bill, they are the Southern Tag Team Champions. He goes, first, I'm the Southern Champion. Which means, you know, because I have the title, I'm the best wrestler. Singles wrestler. They are the Southern Tag Team Champions. Which means they're the best tag team. And look, they are great wrestlers, but we've never wrestled them. And look, I don't want to wrestle them because I don't like matches where the fans don't know who to cheer. And which is a great way to explain it. Jerry Lawler's so good at explaining kayfabe things like that in regular language. So good at that. But he's just, and Billy's, come on, I'll take you on right now. He goes, I know what you're saying. You're a champion. You guys are champions. And go on your way, little boy. And he's just, now Bill feels slighted. And now Bill is mad. And now, since he can't fight the Fabulous Ones, and Lawler doesn't have his back, he wants to fight Lawler for the Southern title on TV. Well, long story short, Bill irks Lawler enough to get him to put the title on the line that night on the, you know, last match on TV. And Bill walks away cheating with the Southern title. So, in 90 minutes, Bill went from beloved babyface to the top heel in the territory and the Southern heavyweight champion. And there's one more thing about it. Coming into town is Ric Flair. I think his only appearance in Memphis. Because this is not long after Lawler was on Letterman. So, it was a huge deal. He slapped Eddie Kaufman. And so now, suddenly, Ric Flair wants to come into town. NWA wants to be there after years of Nick Bockwinkel being their world champion. Now Ric Flair wants to come in. Not a coincidence. But of course, the Southern Heavyweight Champion gets the shot. And Ric Flair, so now Bill Dundee is going to be world champion next. And he's bragging about that. Going, I mean, just brilliant stuff. Brilliant, brilliant stuff. But only he could do that. Talks about Pac doing things on his terms. Bill Dundee did things on his terms. I remember I interviewed him one time. And I was like, did you ever smarten Jamie, his son, up? And he goes, no. I go, well, what happened when, you know, if you're a good guy or a bad guy, and someone from the other side came over and Jamie saw him? He goes, oh, Jamie would come downstairs or something. I would just say, Jamie, these guys want me to turn to their side. And that was it. Maybe in a way, we kind of know now why Jamie Dundee's so messed up. What a worker. What a quintessential pro wrestler. I mean, to put his car, his face, his whole body, and his name, wrap his car. He drove around. I love that. I love it. Seriously, I would love to have that car.
1: How come there's that banging going on every time we are hitting?
0: You know, there's, I think, like Dollywood down at Pigeon Forge. I think there's a star car place that has, like, famous cars from TV and movies, what have you. They should put that car in one of these car museums somewhere in Tennessee. That thing is a museum piece. do that is just so, so wrestling. And, you know, he had a long life, and people talk about him being second to Lawler, and he'll say that, but look, you know, Bill helped Jerry Jarrett book. You know, he was valuable behind the scenes as well. But, I mean, even with Bill's, obviously, big ego and things, he was fine in the role that he was in. And he was happy with it. Not a lot of guys in wrestling would be able to do that. I think he understood his strengths, his weaknesses, and understood that probably this was the best place for him. And booking it for Bill Watts, things were great there. And then WCW, you know, what a great career. What a legend. Rest in peace, superstar Bill Dundee. Stand by, Jim Allen. Wrestling Observer.

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6: Wrestling Observer Live, Jim Valley, the road to Tennessee, and we left our hotel this morning. Talked to a woman, she must be from Scotland, a thick Irish brogue. She goes, oh, it's going to be a toaster today. Toaster, it's my new favorite word. I'm going to start using that more often. When it's hot, it's a toaster. Instead of a song or a match, being a banger, So join me. Let's get toaster in the lexicon of the United States, outside of Scotland.
7: And what I mean by that is,
6: it's a toaster out there.
7: If there
6: it's
7: is
6: a great
7: hometown
6: description.
7: Fighter,
6: why didn't we use that?
7: For one, whatever.
6: You know, there is wrestling in Pigeon Forge. There is a strip mall that has the Hulk Hogan wrestling shop. It's got right now it's closing at the end of the year, but it's got Cooters, which it's not dirty. It's Ben Jones, who played Cooter on the Dukes of Hazzard, the mechanic. So it's a Dukes of Hazzard museum and gift shop. And since he recently passed away, it's closing at the end of the year. But my God, there's so much merch there. I watched the show as a kid. And it was fine. I mean, kid show's good for a kid show, but I had no idea that it would have this kind of longevity. But there's that. And micro-wrestling. So there are little people who put on the show, you know, and they're all around town. promoting it. And I just have not gotten around to seeing it. I want to, but I also, you know, don't want to torture my friends and family and my loved ones. But you can go see Micro Wrestling at the same strip mall. I think there's a gun store, a Bible.
8: 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We'll talk about Dana White's impact on the sport of boxing. How long will he be? And, of course, Sheikh Turki Alshehi, the guy that's financing all this stuff, coming from Saudi Arabia. He looks like he's got a brain issue, and he will be retiring from boxing soon if he doesn't retire from the planet. Straight up, that and more coming up on Ring Talk, live worldwide, right after the news, right here on Sports Byline.
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10: Breaking news this hour, Town Hall, I'm Bob Agnew in Washington. The United Arab Emirates revealing new details as investigators zero in on the background of that terrorist co-pilot and his plot to take down the Fly Dubai flight from Dubai to Tel Aviv this week.
11: At issue is how this co-pilot got hired by Fly Dubai in the first place. Investigators say records show he had previously been suspended at another airline. Israeli Prime Minister Benjamin Netanyahu says evidence indicates this man was a radicalized Muslim who was on a mission to crash the plane. The Omani national was reportedly flagged by Oman Air as a security risk after he was in possession of extremist materials while serving as a co-pilot trainee back in 2024. Laura Winters reporting.
10: The U.S. continuing the pressure on Cuba. It is announced now that it sees two ships carrying fuel to the island nation. We get more details in this report from correspondent Ken Lorman.
12: The Coast Guard says they were illegally carrying hundreds of thousands of gallons of diesel fuel to the island nation. This comes as the U.S. continues to block oil shipments to Cuba and has imposed sanctions on the country. Fuel shortages on the island have led to power blackouts, impacting lighting, refrigeration, and water supply. Ken Lorman reporting.
10: Wall Street closed higher on Friday after a weaker-than-expected jobs report. More details on that report from correspondent Levon Putney.
13: Stocks rose after the Labor Department said the economy added just 29,000 jobs in September, which raised hopes the Federal Reserve will hold interest rates steady this month. Tech stocks added lift to the market with NVIDIA and AMD hitting all-time highs. At the closing bell, the Dow Jones Industrial Average gained 250 points to 51,176. The S&P 500 rose 56 points to 77,20. The NASDAQ climbed 319 points to 27,190. I'm Levon Putney.
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10: Doctors say a new diet is offering hope in the fight against memory loss. We get more details from Scott Pringle.
18: New research shows a certain kind of diet slows down brain aging. What's called the MIND diet is linked to less brain tissue loss over time and helps with memory, decision-making, and learning. The new research is in the Journal of Neurology, Neurosurgery, and Psychiatry. It estimates the MIND diet over time slows down brain aging by 2.5 years. The MIND diet consists of green leafy veggies, nuts, whole grains, fish, poultry, and other food groups. Health update, I'm Scott Pringle.
10: Tennessee death row inmate Krista Pike's attorneys say she was unconscious on a ventilator after that botched execution attempt earlier in the week. The mistake has still got investigators puzzled. Governor Bill Lee is pausing executions for the rest of 2026 while a third-party review examines exactly what went wrong on Wednesday. You'll find breaking news and analysis at townhall.com. G7 countries will release up to 100 million barrels of diesel and crude oil reserves. The move following a March release of about 400 million barrels that at that time helped to keep a lid on global gas prices.
16: President Trump says Europe has agreed to release a massive amount of diesel oil reserves. This comes as prices for diesel have recently surged. AAA reports Friday's national average for a gallon of diesel is $6.37. The president says the process of releasing the diesel reserves will begin immediately. I'm Brad Siegel.
10: A winning session on Wall Street on Friday, despite a bad jobs report for the month of September. The American Cancer Society highlighting action that can be taken to lower the risk of women getting cancer during this Breast Cancer Awareness Month. The organization says it conducted a survey of 33,000 U.S. women and found risk factors are well known, but women are not always taking the advice. More on these stories can be found at townhall.com.
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This is Ring Talk, live worldwide. Often imitated, but hardly duplicated. And how can I say that with a straight face? Because I am the original OG. Straight up, I started this back in 1984. Everybody thought it was a bit of a joke. Bottom line is, we are here 42 years later. I am the undisputed heavyweight champion of the radio eras. And who am I? My name is Pedro Fernandez. Welcome to Ring Talk Live Worldwide. As I said, the longest running fight show in history. Of course, it is not only am I your host, I'm a four-time Golden Glove champion. So at one point in time, I could fight a little bit. Was nationally ranked, and I'm an award-winning boxing writer. So I sort of cover the parallels of the sport of boxing from a whole lot of different angles. We have open phone lines, and I open them up as I stutter at the top of each hour for you listeners that want to join in. 1-800-878-PLAY. That's 1-800-878-7529. Of course, we are live here on Twitch.tv, YouTube.tv, the Sports Byline, Sports Byline USA channels, of course, live on Sports Byline, iHeartRadio, and all over the world. But straight up, lots of things to talk about in the world of boxing. How about David Benavidez and Andy Ruiz? Last time we saw Andy Ruiz, he was getting lit up like a White House Christmas tree. Of course, that wasn't much of a fight. And, of course, his comeback fight didn't fare too well for him. But the bottom line is the fat guy is talking about maybe being the opponent, or they're talking about him being the opponent for David Benavidez, right? David Benavidez wants to make his move to heavyweight. I've been telling you for a long time. I see pictures of him. He is a heavyweight. I don't think he's a heavyweight that can come down and possibly make 200 pounds if it would be a cruiserweight fight, of course, with Jai Uppatai. Of course, we saw Jai fight a couple weeks ago. Of course, I was ringside. I almost fell asleep. What I'm trying to tell you is the fact that he is a challenger, or that he could put up a good fight against David Benavidez, is a pipe dream. And I mean, it just is. I mean, he's got two chances, slim and none, and slim ain't even in the same town. So what I'm trying to tell you is that Jai and David, might be a big fight at 200 pounds, but it's not a big fight for me. I see David rolls over him like a bowling ball over a pin. Straight up, this is Ring Talk Live Worldwide. Once again, open phone lines around the planet, 1-800-878-PLAY. 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Daniel Ogden, super dad, super son. He's handling this stuff in the other room. I almost said the S word there. Straight up, this is Ring Talk Live Worldwide.

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3: Sounds of the Mighty Tower of Power, an album that came out, I think, 4 or 5 years ago. The singer has hit the road. But straight up, this is Ring Talk Live Worldwide. You're inside looking at the world of boxing and MMA. I want to mention the passing, and I will get into it. Let's do it this way. Having grown up watching wrestling, the professional stuff, you know, made of heroes, heels, and junkies. And when I say junkies, I'm talking about extra large guys who eat opiates like they're grapes. Let's start off with by setting the record straight as the not-so-immortal Hulk Hogan died in 2025 from an apparent opiate overdose and not the heart attack that was fed to the media and the public. Now, how do I say that? Because this ex-SF cop, he digs deeper for a story than most people. So while digging, I came across a paramedics report that said Hogan was given the drug Narcan twice, once at his house and once again during the ambulance ride to the hospital. Narcan, or Naxalin, is a drug used to reverse an opioid overdose. So if Hulk Hogan wasn't taking pills, why then was he given Narcan twice? Straight up, I take it to the Bronx and bring in boxing's PhD, Socrates Palmer. And how are you today, sir?
4: Doing good, brother. How are you feeling?
3: Pretty good. Better than Hulk Hogan. Comment on that Hulk Hogan thing. See that spin I took it?
4: I did. Listen, everyone sees the three count at some point.
3: Wait. Hulk Hogan, let me tell you, he abused steroids, of course, and fentanyl. But get this. In 2024, he did a Netflix documentary, or taped a Netflix show, where he said that in 2009, his doctors told him that he was, quote, he was taking more fentanyl than they had ever seen a human being take, end quote.
4: Wow.
3: And then he dies. I mean, listen, you get hooked on these pain pills. I've seen guys get hooked on them. I've never been into them. Remember when I was at the police department and I fell through a roof, this and that, they said to me, you got to take these pain pills. Man, I smoked a whole lot of weed. I never took any pain pills. Never did the opiates thing, and I'm still here.
4: Listen, that is killing Americans and people around the world, probably more so Americans than anything, right? So someone uses the term hillbilly heroin, right? It's not cool. It's taken down a lot of athletes, a lot of celebrities. You know, it killed Elvis, Michael Jackson, Prince. I mean, the list goes on and on. It's sad. You know, someone that brought a lot of joy to people like Hulk Hogan. No man is perfect. You know, everyone's flawed to an extent. You know, yeah, Hulk and the truth kind of didn't go together.
3: Yeah, I went toe-to-toe with him in Vegas, right, at the Alex Stewart-George Foreman fight.
4: I know, you called him out.
3: Toe-to-toe. And I said to him, this is what a punk-ass, you know what, that Terry Bollea, that's his real name, Hulk Hogan is. I didn't mean to go negative on him right now, because may he rest in peace. But the bottom line is, I was chasing him around because that week, the week prior, he had testified in some type of case that took the fifth, I remember what it was, but some steroid case where these other people had implicated him in the use and the distribution of anabolic steroids. So when I questioned this at this press conference after the George Foreman-Alex Stewart fight at the Thomas and Mack Arena in Las Vegas, he ran away from me. I mean, I'm chasing this 320-pound guy around a press conference. So who did he run to? He ran to Dina DeBuff, who's Bob Arum's stepdaughter, and she was the top-ranked publicist. And she goes, Pedro, why are you asking him questions? I said, because this is a press conference, and this chump showed up.
4: Duh, right? I mean, if you don't want to answer questions, stay out of the public. Plain and simple.
3: Anyway, not obviously not a Hulk Hogan fan, but the reason why I'm bringing this up is that authorities are the only thing authorities are saying about the death of AEW star. I'm talking about Benjamin Satterley, 40 years old, took place last Monday, I believe, in Des Moines, Iowa. Adrian Neville, Ben Sakili, Darkside Hayabusa, Jungle Pack, Neville Pack, I'm trying to get his nicknames right here, his stage names, ring names, and Steve London. But his most famous ring name was Pack, and he had wrestled Saturday night in AEW wrestling,
5: and I believe he lost a fight or lost a wrestling match, and he died within 48 hours. And the cops are saying there's no foul play involved, and they didn't say anything about any drugs in the car, though. When guys go in a car, you know, some kind of, you know, I'm not trying to say. Hey, first of all, the guy denied ever taking steroids. I look at him, I say, this guy took some steroids in his time. Have you seen a picture of him?
4: Yes. Yeah, very familiar, Pac. You definitely, look, there's ways to put on muscle naturally, and you can kind of tell when guys are doing stuff, you know, taking growth hormones and steroids. There's so many substances, you know, TRT. That man did not have a natty body.
5: What about EPO? EPO evidence. They told me that EPO is the stuff. If you can do the EPO thing, I think T.J. Dillashaw did the EPO of the UFC. I think he was a former bantamweight champion. He was sort of famous for EPO, and he got suspended. But if you can sneak the EPO in, I understand that's – listen, Chael Sonnen, who I interviewed one time, colorful guy when he was with the UFC, no doubt about it, he said that he took offense at the fact that somebody wrote it in a column, and they call him a bad drug treat. A drug cheat. You know what he said? I wasn't bad at it. I was very good at it.
4: only Chael Sonnen could, you know, drop that line like that. Yeah, EPO is mostly used for athletes to help with red blood cell production. That's what allegedly, you know, the greatest fighter from the Philippines is, you know, apparently that's what some sort of cocktail that he took. You know, allegedly,
5: a lot of cyclists.
4: I don't think. I mean, you know, a lot of cyclists, you know, are known for using that. And like you said earlier, T.J. Dillashaw, you know, it's like horse. You know, it's like what they use on horses.
5: I really wish you wouldn't have brought up the horse thing, because I've got to go to a story that I did, of course. And it's not out as far as the public's concerned, but it's for subscribers only on my page. We're talking about Jorge Kawagi. Did I tell you? You ever read that story? You know about Jorge?
4: Jorge Kawagi.
5: Yeah.
4: Smart me up.
5: All right. Let me tell you. He was a freak. The first time I saw him was in Mexico City, I think in 2000, at the WBC convention. I said to him, first thing I said to him, I said to myself, looking up at him, I wanted to scream. On my mind, I was screaming, "What the hell happened to you?" Okay?
4: I know.
5: He was introduced to me as a businessman, a politician, but I specifically remember not shaking his hand, and then he turned professional. He was talking with Jose Suleiman and Mauricio and these guys, WBC hierarchy. So I remember not wanting to shake his hand. That guy was a creepy guy. So anyway, a year later, he turned professional, and let me tell you, his fights were so fixed that a plastic surgeon was employed to pre-cut his opponent, Dwayne Swift. They pre-cut his eye prior to the fight with Kawagi to make it look good. Wait, but they weren't done. In addition to pre-cutting the opponent from Oklahoma, Dwayne Swift, both fighters agreed to get knocked down in order to make the fixed fight look more entertaining and crowd-pleasing. I kid you not. I mean, this Jorge Kawagi guy won on a second-round KO. Eventually, he was 12-0 with 12 knockouts and held the WBC title. All the fights were fixed.
4: Only in boxing. Yes, I do remember Kawagi. He was one with the muscle implants.
5: That was some of the nasty looking. I mean, he had, he could probably tell when I was looking at him, I was saying, "What the buck ever happened to you, man? Because he looked as, the transformation, I saw a couple of pictures of him earlier, but the transformation, It was as freaky as you can get. I mean, I never heard anybody put muscle implants in them before. The only implants I've heard were dental implants and penile implants.
4: Rest in peace, Tommy Morrison allegedly got bicep implants.
5: Really?
4: Before he passed away. Yes, it was in the ESPN documentary, you know.
5: The last time I saw him, he was laying on a bed in Kansas City, Missouri, and he was getting his eye stitched up after the Razor Ruddock fight. Of course, that was a Razor Ruddock fight in which Steve Smoger, the referee, I thought he saved. Was it Smoger? Yeah, I think it was Smoger. I thought that, it wasn't Smoger. It was somebody else. I can't remember his name right now, but he's a white guy, and I know him pretty well. But the bottom line is the referee sort of gaffed there, and I thought he called the fight a little bit quick when Razor Ruddock got knocked down in the fifth round. But the bottom line is Tommy Morrison and Razor Ruddock, that was a fight I got to televise with the late, great, are you ready for this, Burt Sugar.
4: Oh, that must have been quite the night.
5: Well, let me tell you, it was quite a night because he had to go do the – we were doing the international pay-per-view, he and I. So he had to go over and do the regular pay-per-view and do his little Burnt Sugar appearance over there. So they had him contracted to do that. So he says, Pedro, I'll be back in 10 minutes. So I'm doing live TV by myself. No big thing. I've done it before. So I'm doing live TV by myself. And he doesn't come back for like an hour and 10 minutes, okay? And he comes back drunk as a skunk. I mean, he is so drunk they had to lead him to the chair. Okay, but yet he sat down, he did his thing, and he was flawless. I mean, he was a functional alcoholic. That's the best way I could put it. And I'm saying this from a compliment. I'm complimenting him. I mean, he was a good guy. I only saw him get mad once when Lou Falsignal's girlfriend took off his hat one night. But outside of that, I never saw him get mad in his life, and he was a good guy around. We did about 45 or 50, I think somewhere between 40 and 50 TV shows together. So he was really a good guy to be. I can't say enough good things about Burnt Sugar. And, of course, he is an icon in the sport of boxing.
4: Oh, without a doubt. He was, you know, one of the great ambassadors of the sport in the 70s, 80s. Just iconic figure, Burnt the Hat Man Sugar.
5: I know. His wife died, and I told him, like, I said, if I call your house and a woman answers the phone, what does that mean, you're dating? He goes, no, it means it's me and drag. That's what he said. May he rest in peace to Great Burnt Sugar. You are tuned to Ring Talk Live Worldwide. Lord have mercy.
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5: That voice brings me back the great late Scott Cuddy. he rest in peace. He was a gem. We had issues back and forth, man, but we were good pals for better than 15 years, almost 20 years straight up. May you rest in peace, the great cut man. Straight, you are tuned to Ring Talk Live Worldwide. You're inside looking at the world of boxing and MMA. It's been 46 years since Larry Holmes made me cry. We'll talk about that in depth tomorrow. Of course, talk about the October 2nd, 1980 fight between, I wasn't a fight, talk the beatdown between Larry Holmes and Muhammad Ali. Of course, Ali showing up at 217.5 pounds. Light wasn't right. I'll go into that in depth tomorrow. We'll have some audio to go along with it. But straight up, this is Ring Talk Live Worldwide. Celebrating. I can't celebrate. You know, I've never watched that fight really. And the whole thing, it was so bad to watch it live. I was in the cheap seats, man. I wish I could have been further away from the ring.
4: You know, I held a lot of dislike towards Larry Holmes because of that. I guess it wasn't his fault. I mean, you know, that was a job to do, but I really did not like Larry Holmes for a long time. You know, I remember my dad had the Time magazine cover with Ali slumped in his stool that said, "The greatest is gone."
5: Yeah.
4: You know, so that hurt.
5: You know, and this was my first trip to Vegas. It was really my saddest trip. It would be my saddest trip to Vegas. It was like that Saturday night. I wanted to cry right then in the arena, but I had friends around me. I mean, I was like a basket. I couldn't believe it. I mean, not to get yeah, Larry Holmes was going to win the fight probably, but we didn't think he would, like, trounce him like he did. And then I'm going to give away a little bit of tomorrow's show, but I will say this. I started crying when I went up and asked Ali for an autograph. I started crying. Tears were rolling down my face when I saw the bruises underneath the sunglasses. That really bothered me.
4: He was Superman. You know, he was suntan Superman. You know, and it's amazing. It's amazing. He was only 38. If you look at the way the heavyweight division is, I would say the last 10 years, you know, at 38, you figured, you know, they still a little, you know,
5: yeah,
4: tread on the tires.
5: You can't take the beatings he took in the gym.
4: There you go. And like most people probably say, he should have retired after the thrill in Manila.
5: Probably. In the 15-round fights, of course, all the guys have fought in the 15-round fights, despite it, with the exception, as far as heavyweight's concerned, they all died from CTE. Chronic traumatic encephalopathy. So now when I see these guys saying, let's extend these fights back to 15 rounds and this and that, for what? For what? To see a guy die? I mean, the 13th and the 14th and the 15th round, if you can't figure out who's a better fighter after 36 minutes, another 9 minutes is not going to help you.
4: Yeah, I agree. I am actually open to an idea of like an overtime round. It sounds a little gimmicky, but I don't mind that, let's say. But yeah, I don't think we need to see 15 rounds. Larry Holmes the last of the 15-round champions?
5: He might have been. Let me tell you about Dio Colomé and Eric the Prince Martin. Eric the Prince Martin and I were, he was a member of the San Francisco Police Department for a minute in the academy. But the bottom line is, he was a prince. He fought some good guys, but he fought Dio Colomé in a 12-round ESPN fight down there in Las Vegas, and he beat him. He beat him on ESPN television, so he had the ESPN title. This is back when the ESPN title meant a little bit. So anyway, he takes the ESPN welterweight title home, and Johnny Taco, the gym owner, calls me and says, "Listen, tell your guy Martin to get 20 grand for this fight, at least 20 grand, because they're gonna screw him. There's no way in the world. Listen to me. There's no way in the world he's leaving town with that belt in the rematch, right?" And I said to myself, do I tell Eric that? So I told his management that, and his management laughed. And then they had a 12-round fight, Socrates, and it came to a 12-round draw. And you know what they did? They fought a 13th round.
4: There you go. Wow. What year was this around?
5: I guess 84, something like that.
4: Okay. And what happened in the sudden death?
5: Well, in the sudden death, of course, the right guy won.
4: Okay.
5: Eric Martin didn't win. Dio Colomé won. But the bottom line is, Colomé was never going anywhere. Colomé was, a Colombian heavyweight, a Colombian welterweight. But the bottom line is, the prince beat him. And then, but they, but I mean, when Johnny Taco, he called me on the phone. He goes, listen, I got to talk to you, kid. And he's like, you know, he didn't call. When once he called, he said to me, like, a lot of times he would call and say, you know, so-and-so's training at the gym, or so-and-so's training at the gym, or I got this scoop for you, or I got that scoop for you. But when he called me and told me that, I said to him, like, okay, Taco Man's onto it. Something, there's some merit to it. There's no doubt about it. Anyway, let me change gears. When the now retired Fernando Vargas Sr., when I first met him in 1996, I was at the Olympic trials and at the Kaiser Convention Center in Oakland, California. And at the same time, Floyd Mayweather was running around the place throwing a hissy fit after losing a Olympic trials match to Augie Sanchez. Bottom line is, I really thought this guy was going to be maybe the next Oscar De La Hoya. I kid you not. Of course, then he got in some trouble, and, you know, I mean, it is what it is. And alcohol was at the root of that. And now, going to say this, they had to sacrifice him early. I'm talking about Vargas Sr. because they threw him in with Tito Trinidad probably 2 years early because of the fact that he was a risk and they thought their investment was going to get thrown in jail. I'm talking about Dan Duva and Shelley Finkel. So they sacrificed him, threw him in there with Trinidad, and Trinidad almost killed him. But the bottom line is they had to sacrifice him. It was their investment, okay? So Trinidad chews him up. There's no doubt about it. But, Fernando Vargas had an alcohol problem. Now Fernando Vargas Jr. appears to have an alcohol problem because the 17-1-15 KOs fighter, of course, was popped a fortnight ago at Universal Studios in Hollywood after smashing into three parked cars. I think he was driving under an influence of alcohol?
4: It's quite the possibility. Whenever you hit a stationary target, you know, it's alcohol, you know, may be involved.
5: Yeah. Speaking of driving, I'll say the one rule the police department used to tell us all the time in driver training. You know what it was?
4: What?
5: Don't back up. Because when you're backing up in stress is when stuff happens. You know what I mean? You don't back up a block. You know what I'm talking about? Anyway, cops back up a block and the wreck in the car, all that kind of good stuff. I don't know how I go off on that direction. Anyway, the bottom line is Fernandez Jr. got popped for drunk driving. Fernandez Sr. was a drunk, and of course, the better of the three, better of the two. So actually, there's three kids going right now. There's another kid I can't say nothing about. I mean, he just turned pro, and his name is, what the hell is it? Anyway, the bottom line is the third kid is Amado Vargas got one fight, but Emiliano's the better of the three, right?
4: Oh, without a doubt. I mean, the Vargas brothers, I mean, they could definitely still make money off of their name, but Emiliano's going to be the one that really brings the family legacy and possibly even surpass his father's career. He has Madison Avenue looks. He can fight. And he's with the right promotion for now, Top Rank. Unfortunately, he's not fighting enough because today's world fighters don't fight, you know, three or four times a year as they should.
5: Hold on, Sock. Listen, I mean, when has anybody ever got any better at something doing less of it?
4: Yeah, man. Listen, you know, in Little League, I remember practice makes perfect. You got to sharpen your tools, man. You got to sharpen your tools. It's a shame. You know, it's just boxing is what it is. It's a niche sport at this point. You know, it's
5: not in Europe.
4: No, it's still strong in Europe. Yes, that is very true. And there's still a lot of pride behind, you know, the neighborhoods. You know, and that's what's always kind of cool when you see a fight in England. You know, they big up, you know, Nottingham and Leeds, and those are real rivalries. You know, they get behind these fighters like if they were like a soccer club. In America, not so much.
5: Okay. Paulie Malignaggi, somebody said he's going to do a bare knuckle fight with Victor Ortiz. Didn't he almost get his eye poked out in his last fight?
4: He got drilled by a legitimate bare knuckle fighter. You know, that's all he does. A Filipino fighter, can't remember his name. He challenged for the title. Look, Paulie Malignaggi is someone that I know since day one, he was in the amateurs.
5: Me too. You know, United States Golden Glove champion.
4: Yeah. He's somebody that if there's anyone that got the most out of his talent and physical tools is him. You know, he's a hard worker, tremendous on the microphone. To me, I think he's one of the best two or three boxing analysts. I wish he would stop. You got to know when to put the jock strap away. And I get it. you know, he makes good money when he does this.
3: No, nothing, but at what expense? Nothing like taking a licking with bare knuckles, man. That's why I didn't get hit. In all of them street fights I had, for the most part, I would grab guys. The key to was roll around on the ground with guys for a little bit and let them get tired. Then I kicked the snot out of them. But that was always a strategy with these bigger, because that was the only way I could fight the bigger guys. I mean, you couldn't stand there and go toe-to-toe with them right away. Not when they're big and strong. You got to let them guys get tired, man. Believe me, you roll a guy around on the ground for about a minute and a half, stick a fork in him. Straight up, this is Ring Talk Live Worldwide. On the other side of the break, I'll have a couple questions for Boxing's PhD before I let him go a little bit early. Straight up, this is Ring Talk Live Worldwide.

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0: 40 minutes past the hour, you are tuned to Ring Talk Live Worldwide. If I turn on the microphone button, you're inside looking at the world of boxing and MMA. Of course, coming to you from the Sports Byline Studios in the City by the Bay, San Francisco, California. Of course, a 10 count for the professional wrestler out of AEW, performed last Saturday night. I'm talking about Benjamin Satterly, of course, a.k.a. Pac, P-A-C. He was 40 years old. May he rest in peace. Straight up, you are tuned to Ring Talk Live Worldwide. You're inside looking at the world of boxing. I'm repeating myself, but the bottom line is, we've got Ben Whitaker. Who is Ben Whitaker?
1: Ben Whitaker is one of the more colorful fighters we have today. A solid lad who captured the silver medal for the UK in Tokyo. He'll be fighting in a few minutes, I believe. Whatever time against Conor Wallace. I believe it's sanctioned as a WBC silver title. I'm looking at the rankings here. He is ranked 3. And, of course, the WBC light heavyweight champion is David Benavidez. So this will put him in line to possibly,
0: knocked out by Listen, I'm telling you, you don't want to get these people. Listen, fighting David Benavidez right now, I watched him the other day, and I was watching him hit the bag, okay? He is unusually – I've seen guys hit bags before, but he does it with a fervor – that I've never seen before. I mean, he could hit hard 15, 20 shots in a row. You know, that stuff that Floyd does, the ping, ping, ping, ping, ping, ping, right? Mm-hmm, he can do it with power.
1: He's a bad man. And
0: he's scary.
1: He likes it. Like he likes his job. He's a throwback. Like he's a very nice guy when you meet him and stuff. I had, you know, the opportunity to meet him, you know, but that light turns on, and if you say something crazy to him, he'll forget that he's a professional fighter. I like that about him.
0: Well, Ben Whitaker, I wish him the best of luck. The other guy is ranked number 15th in the world, 15th in the world, according to BoxRec.com, so Conor Wallace has a bit of a chance here. In fact, you know, the two fights that that was sort of called into question was a technical draw, that he had with Leon Cameron. Of course, that was in 2024. He came back in 2025 and stopped him beneath the second round. Of course, and Cameron was a tough dude. Not a solid world-class guy, but he was a tough veteran, no doubt about that. Now, bottom line is, what is happening in the world of boxing as far as pound-for-pound is concerned? Is there a pound-for-pound fight? Bottom line is, what is happening in the world of boxing as far as pound-for-pound is concerned? Is there a pound-for-pound fighter right now?

0: four or something like that, according to BoxRec.com. Does that tell me that the Japanese have got a piece of BoxRec?
1: Yeah, look, I think that might be a little too high. It was an underwhelming performance. Yeah, and plus the way he performed, it wasn't, you know, you expected more. He didn't go for it. It was too much respect.
0: They both performed like less than a good. Neither guy was overly aggressive.
1: No, and let's say most fights when they're overly hyped tend to not meet the expectations. It doesn't mean that Nakatani doesn't necessarily belong in the top 10, but that night he looked just like the moment was too big for him. As far as Pantheon rankings, it's always been subjective. If you ask me, gun to my head, is there anyone between 135 to 140 that beats Shakur Stevenson? Probably not. But he's just so boring to watch. I hate to put him at like number two or three, you know? So it's all subjective, man. But I'm with you. David is the best pound-for-pound fighter for my money.
0: Straight up, you are tuned to Ring Talk Live Worldwide. You're inside looking at the world of boxing and MMA. So who's going to win here, Whitaker or Wallace?
1: I think Whitaker wins in a tough fight. Conor Wallace, a Brit by way of Australia, only has one loss. He's a southpaw. But I think Whitaker is just so awkward, and he could punch. You know, so it should be an entertaining fight.
0: Okay, one more subject before we go here. I think Ryan Garcia puts Isaac Cruz on a leash.
1: Yes, I agree. You know, but I think it's a fun fight. You know, as Isaac Cruz has that physical, physicality to him, similar size to Gervonta Davis, who, as we know, what he did to Ryan Garcia. But I think Ryan is starting to come into his own maturity, and I think he should probably stop Spitbull Cruz.
0: You know, and I will say this, people don't want to give him much props. Of course, Tommy D will roll over in his grave before he'll say this, but the bottom line is, I mean, who can really generate the money he's generating? I mean, he sold out the T-Mobile Arena twice in a row. He wants to do it again in December for the Pitbull Cruz fight, and of course that would be a great attraction in Las Vegas. Of course, it's the only reason I go to Las Vegas. I don't know if I told you this, man, but Las Vegas is so expensive that one day I bought some water downstairs at the MGM Grand, and it was $8.45, right? And I went and bought the same. So I said to myself, and it was a glass bottle. So I don't drink nothing out of plastic. So anyway, it was a glass bottle. So anyway, I went back and got the glass bottle again at night, and it was a dollar more. And I said to her, wait a second, I remember this being, I don't know, 80, 85 cents. I said, I remember this being cheaper earlier today. She goes, yeah, we have this thing called pricing, and it changes during the day. So Vegas changes your prices on the day. They tag you with room charges, resort fees. Remember, they charged me for resort fees a couple years ago, and it was almost snowing. They said they charged me resort fees for use of the internet and the pool. I said, listen, the pool was frozen over.
1: That's crazy.
0: That's Vegas. Wow. That's what, and I know I'm going to get in trouble for saying this, but I think that Vegas is doing this to keep poor, people of color that are acting ratchety. I think they're doing that to keep them out, because for a couple of years there, the Las Vegas trip was a bit scary.
1: So a little bit of redlining on the Vegas.
0: Well, to an extent, people can't behave anymore. I'm going to get in some trouble here for saying this, but I'm 23% back. Black people lack respect. I mean, for the most part, people like Shaniqua and this kind of stuff, they just lack total respect for everything. They do. I'm not trying to knock people with these African-American names and the African names and this, okay? But I see it time and time and time again. And it wasn't this way when I was a cop. It wasn't this way. Once in a while, a lady popped off this and that, and you get back in the car. Anyway, but that was that, okay? Now you've got to wrestle with them and fight with them this and that. They're not going to give you their ID. They're not going to give you their license. They don't have to identify themselves. I'm a sovereign citizen. I go on and on. But the bottom line is, you look at YouTube and you say to yourself, good Lord, Black America is like going down the wrong road and fast.
1: There's a degeneration happening in the urban community.
0: What does that mean? What does that mean?
1: It's like we're going backwards, you know? I mean, and it's funny because Black people, for the most part, and I'm in that group, minorities, we're conservative people. We have conservative values. Home life, you know, family is above everything. But it's just that kids are having kids, and the internet

0: and the music, and I don't think it's all coincidence, bro. I really don't. I think it's on purpose. Hip hop is, you know, rap music was made, is, you know, engineered to destroy black youth. And, you know, I'm going to leave it at that, man. And now, social media, everyone has a platform.
1: And you know what absolutely blows me away is that people are doing things with no regard for anything. I mean, we're not talking about people with malice in their heart. We're talking about people with no heart.
0: No heart. And plus, kids just want clout. They know that one insane moment captured on Instagram or whatever. Killing somebody? Bro, these kids are out of control. In Chicago, have you ever researched drill music?
1: Here's what's up. I was in Chicago last November for my birthday. Mm-hmm. And downtown Chicago was a little weird, but you know, you just know when I go into places and a black person, I hate to say it like this, but I'm going to say it anyway, but when a black person gets loud, instead of reaching for my mace, I just leave. You know what I'm saying? I mean, because nothing good is going to come of this. You know what I'm saying? And I'm not going to stand there and want to see this lady, like, reach over the counter. I saw a lady reach over the counter at McDonald's. I was getting coffee one morning in the hood over there in Richmond on McDonald Avenue, and some lady reached over the counter and grabbed the McDonald's employee by the shirt.
0: Jeez, I believe it.
1: I mean, in front of me. I mean, I was like, whoa. And there's cameras. These people know there's cameras on. They don't care. There's no regard for authority, none whatsoever. Absolutely none. And you know what? It ain't just black kids, because there were some Hispanic kids that, about 15 of them on bicycles this week, attacked some elderly person in San Francisco, attacked them and robbed them. So it's not up to that. And, of course, the white folks have got their issues as well. But, unfortunately... Mm-hmm. Black America seems to really, really, really, really be in a downward spiral. Is that a good way to put it?
0: It's a very good way to put it. And you're right. It's not just a black American thing. I there's these new wave of Dominicans in New York that I'm like, I'm no snitch, but I would not mind if I scooped them up. I'll put it that way. It's society, man.
1: Yeah. You know what? Let's end this on a good note. How's the family?
0: Yes. Family's well, man. Family's well. Penelope just turned 10 months yesterday. My mom celebrated 78 years on the earth. So things are good.
1: All right. Well, tell you what, I missed her birthday this night, but give her my best, because her son is something she could be really proud of. Both her and Pops. You know that. I mean that.
0: Thank you. Thank you, brother. Love you.
1: Straight up, you're tuned to Ring Talk Live Worldwide.

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5: I think that the hometown decision is one of the foundations of boxing. And what I mean by that is this. If there is a hometown fighter who, for one whatever reason, has excited the fans in the hometown so that he can fight there, maybe it's his style, maybe they connect with him because of his ethnicity, maybe it's his personality, but whatever the chemistry is that enables a guy to attract an audience, and that means attract fights that he wants to be in at home, it helps him. Why does it help him? Because the crowd wants to see him win. Because the promoter wants to see him win, and in I would describe as a fairly close fight, he's going to get the benefit of the doubt in one or two close rounds, and that'll be the difference. That's a hometown decision if you get the benefit of the doubt in close rounds.
6: 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That is a split decision. 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You're inside looking at the world of boxing and MMA. One of the up-and-comers in the world of boxing, of course, in my mind, to think about is Floyd Schofield. Of course, Schofield now 19-0, 13 KOs. Taking on a guy by the name of Lucas Body. That's going to go down the 10th of October. Of course, that's on DAZN. Of course, you've got to have a DAZN
7: subscription. 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But the bottom line is they started off at $9.99. Of course, we never have to pay for pay-per-view. They were just a fraud. Their whole business part, the old notion that they started their business on was a fraud. There's no doubt about it. We'll never charge you for pay-per-view. Yeah, for like 2 years. But the bottom line is, Body is 18-0 with like 12 knockouts. Good luck on that one. 30-0, 20-0 with 18 knockouts. Good luck on that one. But the bottom line is that's going down on the 10th, and that'll be on DAZN. Of course, DAZN is a place to watch boxing. But if you've got a place where you can watch boxing for free, I implore you to go watch it, because the bottom line is the dollar is really tight nowadays. Of course, they want you to spend $80 on this pay-per-view and $80 on that pay-per-view, and then you got Dana White, of course, doing his thing as far as the UFC is concerned. And I do want to give Dana props, because Dana's been drawing people, man. I mean, he really has. I mean, last week they drew 15,000. I mean, he just keeps drawing 18,000 people everywhere he goes, 18,000 people. He's not my favorite guy, and I don't want him in the sport of boxing because of the fact he's controlling guys. I mean, how many millionaires do you know in the world of mixed martial arts? Chuck Liddell was one of their biggest stars for many, many years. I mean, he was like a flag bearer of the UFC, right? He's broke. He doesn't have a pot to piss in. I kid you not. He is absolutely broke. Tito Ortiz doesn't have a whole lot of money. A lot of these guys that fought back in the days, take with the exception of Georges St. Pierre, who saved all of his money, the Canadian welterweight champion. But outside of that, everybody's broke. And they're broke, and they're brain damaged as well. Of course, this UFC thing, I keep telling you that you can't take kicks to the head. And people say, well, you can't take punches to the head. And I'm down with that. You really can't. But a punch with a 10-ounce glove, an 8 or a 10-ounce glove, beats getting kicked in the is not the same as getting kicked in the head with a leg. I mean, getting kicked in the head, ba-boom, right? And kicked in the head, a knee in the head, elbowed in the head, that kind of stuff. It's not the same. The force is nowhere near the same. So the bottom line is, I think that Dana needs to work on getting a couple of things banned in the world of the UFC as far as ground and pound is concerned, but they'll never do it because that'll take away their product. And, of course, their product, this idea that he's slapping people, he's got these slapping competitions going on. You talk about instant concussions and brain damage down the road, that's the way to get it. And how do I know? Because my mother slapped me one time, like circa 1969. She slapped me so hard my ears rang for 3 days. I told her when I was a cop later in life that she should have been arrested for child abuse. And she said, she's lucky they didn't effing kill me. The bottom line is, you know, getting slapped is no joke. And Dana's got these slap fights going on. Anyway, Silva and Fang going on October 3rd, UFC 332. Not much of a card. I don't think the main event's not very much. I mean, it was a couple of chicks going at it. Salt Lake City, they'll draw about 15,000 for this one. Of course, Natalia Silva, and she's from Brazil, and Wang Kong, obviously from China. But the bottom line is, this ain't much as far as the main event is concerned. The UFC's hurting for fighters, absolutely hurting for fighters. Why? Because Dana pimps people. Straight up, this has been another edition of Ring Talk Live Worldwide, a production of the Sports Byline Broadcast Network. I want to thank you for tuning in. Of course, I want to thank my producer in the room, Mr. Daniel Ogden. Straight up, don't forget the Sunday edition of Ring Talk Live Worldwide comes to you on these same channels, 11 a.m. Pacific time on Sunday, or 2 p.m. Eastern time. 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
8: The service of Sagittarius.
9: Secretary of State Marco Rubio sends Iran's negotiators home. President Trump says more bombing is possible. Correspondent Ken Lorman has more.
10: After negotiations made little progress, Secretary Rubio ordered Iran's delegation led by the foreign minister to leave New York. The talks had stalled over Iran's nuclear program and demands to lift the U.S. blockade. President Trump, speaking to Time, said more bombing is possible and argued pressure on Tehran is necessary to prevent it from obtaining a nuclear weapon. Ken Lorman reporting.
9: President Trump in Ohio today to rally support for Republican candidates ahead of the midterms. The president will be speaking at Vandalia Butler High School, that's north of Dayton, where he's expected to endorse the incumbent Republican Senator John Huston. The president airing frustration with the high court.
11: President Trump says Justices Gorsuch, Kavanaugh, and Barrett have voted against the administration too often. In a Time interview, the president said those three were given the position of a lifetime, then called the tariff ruling disastrous for the country. President Trump said the goal is good decisions, not loyalty, and noted the liberal justices almost never break ranks. Asked directly about regretting the nominations, the president said yes. Willie Nelson, Washington.
9: Conservative analysts urge voters to be wary of the current wave of polling
12: Correspondent Richard Boyd.
13: They argue that current midterm polls favoring Democrats may be unreliable due to historical inaccuracies and Republican distrust of pollsters. They cite an informal X poll showing 81% of conservative respondents never participate in polls, likely skewing results in favor of Democrats. They also point to gut feelings from places like Texas, suggesting a potential undercount of Republican voters. Richard Boyd reporting.
12: Southern California in the grips of an extreme heat wave. L.A. at 102 degrees on Friday. More at townhall.com.
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12: A surprise shutdown of what had been a growing New York City-based cookie company.
16: Cookie chain Chip City shut down all its stores in NYC, New Jersey, and Texas this week and did so without saying a word. Hundreds of its former cookie makers are out of work. The company confirmed its shutdown in a statement Friday, blaming, quote, significant macroeconomic headwinds. Former customers translated that as pricey cookies in the 2026 economy. Chip City was founded in Queens. Its reputation and expansion helped in large part by social media. In New York, I'm Andrew Whitman.
12: Netflix users will soon be able to watch selections from Disney's library. Variety reports Disney has struck a deal with Netflix to license some of its movies and TV shows to the streaming platform. Variety notes Disney will be able to use the deal to help promote upcoming seasons of shows and theatrical releases. News and analysis at townhall.com. New York health officials are urging residents to get their seasonal flu shots. And two prominent New Yorkers are lending a hand in that effort.
17: High-profile city dwellers and one-time mayoral rivals, 710 WOR's Curtis Sliwa and current mayor Zoran Mamdani, met up to get their flu shots and encourage all New Yorkers to roll up their sleeves. The two shared a humorous exchange seated side by side and even took one another's hand prior to the injections. Sliwa asked the mayor if he knew how many people, even tough guys, fainted when they got a shot. Mamdani responded with, "I gotcha." New York City Health Commissioner Dr. Alistair Martin then administered the shots to both men. The state health department recommends annual flu shots for all New Yorkers 6 months and older. In New York, I'm Liz Warner.
12: The merged Paramount and Warner Brothers Discovery Company will go by the name Skydance. Paramount CEO David Ellison says that name will become official once the merger is finalized. More on these stories at townhall.com.
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21: Friends,
0: How you doing? It's the Fred Dreyer Show. We're in the Sports Lounge. I am Mike Gary, Mr. Fred, the acting legend, the soul of the safeties, out on assignment, and I am joined by the coach, Coach Sidney Hubbard, state championship-winning girls high school basketball coach. How are you?
21: I'm good. Happy to be here.
0: Are you sure you're happy to be here?
21: Why? Because I have to eat some crow today.
0: It's time for the Department of Corrections. Sidney Hubbard came on these airways, broadcasting live coast to coast and around the world on AM8, on KBC 790, on Sports Byline, on Sirius XM 213, on YouTube, on Facebook. Anywhere you can find us, you can find us. And it's time for you to eat some crow, correct?
21: Yes, it is. So I was on air. I was speaking with Corey Marino, and we were talking about the WNBA playoffs and the number one seed, Minnesota Lynx. I thought they were looking good. They had a really good regular season. They're running through teams. Their rookie, Olivia Miles, is going crazy. I'm like, they're talking about she got rookie of the year, and they're talking about maybe MVP. So I'm like, feeling really good. I'm predicting. I was like, I think this is their year because they got robbed, I think, 2 years ago by the New York Liberty. And then just yesterday, they were eliminated by that same New York Liberty. So, yes, I have to eat some crow. I had them kind of going all the way, and that's definitely not going to happen because they got sent packing. And that's crazy that a number one seed got sent packing that early. But it happens, you know?
0: It sure does. I hope you didn't, bet $1,000.
21: No, I didn't.
0: Like
21: I didn't put anything on Prize Picks or Bet or anything.
0: No FanDuel.
21: No FanDuel. DraftKings. Yeah.
0: No.
21: I stay away from all that. I think I downloaded one of them, and I was like, what am I doing? I'm not about to put nothing on
0: not
21: here.
0: Not Vinny from the deli down there?
21: Yeah.
0: Nothing like that?
21: No. So luckily I didn't do that. And, yeah, super grateful. But, yeah, it sucks. I was like, wow. But also what sucks is that it's a series of three. So if you don't get it together by game two, you're out of there.
0: Yeah, I talked to the Red Sox about that, too, losing 9-0 to the Yankees in Game 1. Probably by the time you guys are hearing that,
21: wow,
0: both those series would have wrapped up. So, interesting. As I said, thank you so much for joining us here. It's the Sports Lounge, the Fred Dreyer Show. 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And we're going to dip into our archives. And I know this is a fan favorite. Mr. Fred's going to talk to his longtime co-star, Miss Stephanie Kramer. 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

0: Welcome back here to the Sports Lounge. The things we talk about.
1: Oily stool.
0: Is that what you stop? That's not. We were just commenting on that, and so you should be in good, healthful shape, and that's why we got Al Simon on here. Now, we were going to have a big expose about football and all sorts of good things there with Fred Dreyer, and we'll get to that here on the show today. Got lots of time, but Fred has not been here for the last 3 weeks taking care of some personal issues, and so
1: I was on the edge of being dehydrated. So I'm here now.
0: He's drinking his water, and things are looking good. Now, we have our class valedictorian, also our photographer, Pamela, who sends things out from times, and she said she wanted to recapture a fan favorite from 1987, and she put together some pictures. And this picture that we're showing, and for those of you on radio, this is a picture of Hunter and McCall, Sergeant D.D. McCall, the lovely Sergeant D.D. McCall, and Rick Hunter, investigating a mysterious murder. They pretended, McCall thought it'd be a great idea for them to be a married couple. Boy, was she off base. Anyway.
1: Well, wait a minute now. I mean,
0: the only room that was left apparently available was the bridal suite, and you called her Love Muffin, and there's a picture of you wrapped in some beautiful red
1: Indian blanket. It's an Indian blanket.
0: Is that an Indian blanket? And the call looks lovely, and you look quite comfortable.
1: She looks enticing. She looks threatening there to me.
0: She does.
1: She's about ready to take that right arm of hers and push it somewhere.
0: Well, hold on a second. To defend herself, we have the lovely Stephanie Kramer on the line here right now, Sergeant D.D. McCall. Stephanie, welcome to the broadcast. We love you. Thank you for calling into the show today and risking everything.
2: Hey. Hi, Freddie.
1: How you doing, darling? Hey, look, this was a very provocative shot. Is she seeing what we're seeing?
0: Well, if she's got Heroku set on.
2: No, I'm not.
0: So I'll describe it to you. Stephanie, you're leaning on your side, and you look beautiful there in a nice white sort of bedtime manner. And Fred, or Sergeant Rick Hunter, is...
1: You can call me Fred.
0: ...is laying on the bed. But it looks like you're using two or three pillows there. And he's wrapped up in the Indian papoose-type blanket. Is that right?
1: But the key here is, where are my arms? That's the key to this whole shot right here.
0: Yeah, well,
1: and the look on her face says she knows where they are.
0: No.
2: I always knew where his arms were.
0: That's smart of you, Dee Dee. This is great. Stephanie, it's great to have you on the show.
2: I know, I've never called into your show, Fred. I was sitting here and someone mentioned it. I thought, you know, I never called in. I have to call in just say, hi, and I'm so glad you're doing this.
1: We have all kinds of, just so you know, on this show, we're such entertainment-minded hosts that we have photographs, various photographs sent to us and out of our archives, as you all know.
0: We have another one,
1: and
0: Fred.
1: We have another one coming
0: Fred,
1: up.
0: Fred, here it is.
1: Wait a minute.
0: Okay, go back to this one. Go ahead. I'm sorry. Go ahead.
1: You know, this is one that's very provocative and very fun. We also have some other ones that are also very provocative and very fun, and most of them are provocative and very fun. So
0: now this you were in the bridal suite in this episode of Hunter, and apparently in the bridal suite they have one of those Vibramatic beds, and so
2: oh my God, I remember that.
1: You remember that one?
2: Okay. Yes.
0: And so you were sharing that bed, platonically, of course, and so McCall asked Hunter to do her a favor and not snore. So, Stephanie, was he a snorer when he was in the scene?
1: No.
2: Well, since he never fell asleep, I can't tell you. I have no idea. Fred, do you snore?
1: I don't believe so, no.
0: Don't look at me. I don't know a thing about it.
1: I'm not looking at you, Mike.
0: I'm sure. So when...
1: What is that photograph right there?
0: So Stephanie is laying in the bed next to you. It looks like you're reading a magazine or something, Fred. I would not be doing that.
1: But, I see. Right. I see.
0: So
1: it's very dark.
0: Apparently, when the lights go out, you hear a coin drop, and the bed starts to vibrate, and Hunter mutters, Love Muffin, and McCall, Stephanie, you start laughing, say, turn off the bed, you idiot.
1: Yeah, I don't know.
2: That would be me.
1: Do you remember that? I remember that. It was very funny.
2: I do remember that. I actually remember that.
1: It was actually pretty funny.
0: Yeah. Also sent in here, we have a picture here of one of your great stars on the show.
1: Charlie Hallahan.
0: Charlie Hallett was the chief, right?
2: Oh, love Charlie.
1: He was our captain. Yeah. And he was so great. You know, we used to rib him all the time. I did it, certainly, but I used to rib him all the time on his love of the Philadelphia Phillies and the big collapse of 1964.
0: You would rub that in.
1: I rub it in every time I get a chance.
2: And he was such a good guy, a good friend, and an extremely talented actor.
1: Yep, Seamus is his son. Remember his son, Seamus?
0: Yeah, Irish.
1: He's Liam very Irish. The whole thing was Irish, yeah.
0: Another picture.
2: Two boys, Liam and Seamus.
0: Good-looking guy, I'll tell you that right now. And what I didn't realize is the listener here, Pam, sent this in, and she said that he is so Irish, he's buried in Ireland.
2: Yes, he is.
0: In Cobb, Ireland. And she even has a picture of the gravesite, I think, here that we have.
1: Yeah,
0: here.
1: She's like, got it.
0: We've got that picture here.
1: There
0: it says Charles John Hallahan, born 1943 Philadelphia, died on November 25th in Los Angeles of 1997. American character actor, beloved father, husband, and mentor, son, brother, and uncle. Rest in peace. Great. And his face is on the headstone. That's
1: very
0: fabulous, you guys.
1: That's very good. I knew he was born. He was born in Philadelphia, and I knew that he was Irish, and I didn't know that much about his illness. He had a heart attack driving on Thanksgiving Day.
2: Yeah, he did.
1: Thanksgiving Day.
2: Yeah.
0: Sad. Imagine
1: that.
0: That's sad. I don't like to hear that.
1: Not good.
0: Anyway, Stephanie, it's great for you to call in. Stephanie Kramer is on the line here with Fred Dreyer on the Sports Lounge. Obviously, you must be a huge Dodger fan. Am I right, Stephanie? Maybe not.
1: No, I don't think so. I don't think that registers.
2: Listen, I love the L.A. Dodgers. I love the Colorado Rockies. Really, I know this is terrible, and Fred's got that look on his face, and I know he has because I can see it from here. I don't really follow sports. I don't. I never did.
1: Neither do we.
0: It's a bulletin for all of our listeners.
1: No, we don't. You know, I was just telling Mike, you know, I took a little sabbatical here off our show, and I came back and I realized that I haven't missed anything. I looked at the waiver wire. I looked at all the things that involve football players and baseball players, and none of it's entertaining. None of it means anything.
0: Well, the Dodgers have a big winning record.
1: Well, I'll tell you something, yeah. Stephanie. You may maybe chirp in on this, but ever since social media became the big thing, there's more things about and they're all boring.
2: Well, there's a lot of miscellaneous nothingness.
1: No, it's
2: that
1: empty.
2: People breathe life into.
1: It's an empty culture.
2: True.
1: Completely empty.
2: Well, it seems to be turning more and more into that. I have to say that I'm not completely devoid of enjoying sports, because when it comes down to, for example, the last couple of games of the World Series, or certainly the Super Bowl, or when the Lakers play, or I love hockey. I really do. I love hockey.
0: Kings fan?
2: So, I'm sorry?
0: Are you a Los Angeles Kings fan?
2: Yeah, but I really like the Colorado Avalanche.
0: Oh, so it's Colorado. You're the Rockies, the Avalanche.
2: I mean, that's where I grew to really, really love the sport when I lived there. And so I love watching the Stanley Cup playoffs. I'm that person, you know, jumping from the sofa, screaming at my television. So,
1: It's like that dog on social media, you know, where they showed the dog the scoring of the big final kick on the championship soccer game, and the dog completely flips. He does a flip.
0: Good. Steph, do you have a website where we can keep in touch and find out what you're up to?
2: Yeah, you can. Well, I'm actually on all that social media, Facebook, Twitter, Instagram, and then website is thestephaniekramer.com.
0: TheStephanieKramer.com.
1: One, Steph.
0: There's only one. That's good. Well, you do us a favor and call in again. We love you here when you come on the show.
2: I will definitely do that. And Fred, please give my love to Caitlin, will you?
1: Will do, darling. Thank
0: we'll be
1: you.
0: Back with more. Stay
2: All
0: with
2: right.
0: us.
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0: Welcome back to the Sports Lounge. I'm your host, Michael Horn, the one and only Fred Dreyer here with us here, the all-pro defensive end, the acting legend. And good to have Fred, good to have you with us here today. I think we've lost our video signal, but we'll get it back here in just a little bit. Joining us here on this segment, we have one of the great guys that we want to talk to you about. We talk about Balance 7 here all the time on the show. This balances the acid in your body. If you have acid indigestion, you've been out of control, a lot of things not going right for you, this product is the one that will take away, build up your immune system, balance your body out. You will not have acid indigestion. The creator and genius behind the whole product is our friend Al Simon. Al, welcome to the show here on the Sports Lounge with Mike Horn and Fred Dreyer.
6: Well, thank you guys for having me. It's been a real pleasure for me to talk to you listeners. I'm a 92-year-old man that has a very interesting life. I go to work 5 days a week. I enjoy the ladies still, which is quite remarkable in itself.
1: Any details, Al, you want to share in there?
6: What was that?
1: Any details?
0: No,
1: about
0: we don't.
1: Women?
0: Just take it easy with Al. You don't want to. Hey, the guy. Al, how old are you, seriously?
6: I'm 92, sir.
0: 92 years old. This guy, you would think he's. You would think he's 60 years old. And a lot of your success and health, you've had a lot of health issues, I think. Cancer, different things in your life you've talked about with me. Tell our audience you've had some things here.
6: Balance 7 has saved my life at least three times that I know of. I had open heart surgery for quadruple bypass when I was 83. when on my 89th birthday, I was told I have stage 4 cancer. And the doctor told me to go home and die because it's too hard on an 80-year-old man to take chemo. And I told him I'd have no side effects, which I didn't. And I went through the chemo with no problems whatsoever. And then right after that, I got three. My immune system was compromised a lot. I got three viruses attacked me, and I was in the hospital in intensive care. And my wife brought me my Balance 7, and the doctors were shaking their heads because my heart rate was going from 50 beats to 180 beats up and down like that, and they couldn't control it. For 3 days of drinking Balance 7, on the fourth day, I was sent home healthy. That's been. I take Balance 7 today.
0: I take it too, Al. You take a shot. It's a 1 ounce shot, and I take it in the morning, midday, and then when I go to bed, three times a day. And you take it as well, Fred Dreyer. You've been talking about it here on the air.
1: Yep.
0: And I take it. You don't eat or drink. This is the only difficult part for me is you got to remember not to eat or drink a half hour before you take it or a half hour after you take it. And you just take it a shot down there. And here's the thing, Al. When you're sick, if I have a cold, whatever, flu, whatever it might be, and Fred, you talk about this. A sick body is an acid body, and am I right about this, Al? I mean, you want to try to balance your body out, and that gives your immune system a break, correct?
6: Absolutely. When you have an acidic body, your immune system is locked up. It cannot do the job God intended to do. It's locked up, and your body deteriorates. Balance 7 unlocks your immune system, and literally goes after anything that's attacking you, and it does it in a way that drugs can't help you with.
0: Yeah, I'm telling you, it's all natural in there. Fred, you talk about this. You're the one that turned me on to alkaline water years ago when you and I met, and I started drinking it, and then I met Al, and Al said, hey, I got this, and I heard alkaline water. And Al, so you're just kind of like the ultimate because it's just one shot balancing the body. I'm telling you, if you eat something that upsets your stomach or you have a particular food that you can't eat, if you take Balance 7, you're not going to have any problems with the stuff that's highly acidic or gives you a lot of acid and digestion. Your thoughts on this, Fred?
1: No, but I started on this a long time ago before I knew about Al or Balance 7. Your system cannot function and do the proper things and take care of itself if it's too acidic. And if you stay too acidic for a long period of time, you come down with all the major diseases, whatever they might be, whatever is indicative to your way of life. And I've experienced a lot of this stuff, so I started years ago with rebuilding my liver with alkaline foods, dark green vegetables, zucchini, broccoli, green beans, you name it. I took it and I made smoothies out of it, and I ground it all up, and I turned myself around. I was playing for the Rams at the time in the early 70s, and I would periodically get sick, and that's what would happen. I know that the doctors, when they would prescribe muscle relaxers and all of these things, pain relief pills, anti-inflammatories, all that stuff made your system overnight unable to remedy and take care of itself. And every time they would give me stuff like that, if you got hurt or something, or you made a complaint to the medical people on the team, I would say, thank you very much for the pills. And I'd put them in my bag, and I'd go home, and I'd throw them down the toilet. Because they were doing as much for my pipes at my house as they said it was supposed to do for me by taking all these pills, and I never believed in any of that stuff, and to this very day, I stand the test of time for not really coming down. Like we had the virus is
0: COVID-19,
1: a big scare.
0: It kept my, I'm telling you, Balance 7 kept me in check, keeping my body in balance. And Al, have you found that out from people? You say that it builds up the immune system as well. Fred, you're saying the same thing, because if you're sick and you have a highly acidic body, that's a treasure trove for a disease to catch on, I mean, and grow. And I think keeping yourself balanced and natural, I think you even mentioned that it gets in the blood too. Am I right, Al? The acidity?
6: Well, the acidic, when your blood becomes, your blood has to be 7.35 to 7.45. If it goes too low, your body will start taking bone tissue, muscle tissue, because your body cannot exist when your blood is below 7.35. And so it's very important for you to keep the acid down so your body isn't taking. That's why osteoporosis comes about. So many diseases come about from acidosis. And it's not a hard thing to get rid of if you just bear in mind that you got to put good stuff in. You have to eat good food, and you get good stuff out. When you drink wine and you drink this and you eat this and you eat this, these are the things that cause you the problem, and you pay for it later in your life. You know, when I was 65, it was the first time I ever saw a doctor. And
0: wow.
6: He told me I had arthritis and diabetes, high blood pressure, and high cholesterol. And he says, that's normal for your age.
0: Huh.
6: And I didn't believe that. I didn't think that God intended us to be old and sick. So that's when I went to work to find out to get rid of my problem. I didn't think of it as a product that I was going to ever sell.
0: So this is, Al, I want to stop you there. This is how you develop Balance 7, because you put this together because the doctor said all these things, and you didn't want people to be old and sick, especially yourself. So how did you go about researching? You get doctors involved in all this kind of stuff?
6: I'm a natural researcher. I've had a lot of patents in my name, and I've created a lot of different products. And the most important thing about research is you keep in mind that you just can't give up because it didn't work the way you wanted it to. But each one leads you to the next step and the next step. This didn't start out to be what it turned out to be. I had no intention of bringing it to the market. I was retired for 13 years, and I came out of retirement to bring this to the world because I realized the world needs it. I heard on the newscast too many people went to the hospital, and 80,000 people died when they got the staph in the hospital.
0: Staph infections,
6: I came out of retirement, and I lost a wife for 50 years. She divorced me because she thought I was going to jail. But listen, I've never taken a paycheck out of this business. I put everything back into it to bring it to the world.
0: And I will attest to that, Al. I will attest to that, that this is your passion, is to get this out so people can try and see. How do they get Balance 7? How can they go and get the website is balance7.com, correct?
6: That's correct. It's a simple website number, easy to remember, easy to find. And the most important thing is it's 100% guaranteed. There's no way in the world you can lose anything. It will do nothing but help you. There is no downside to it. There is no side effects that can hurt you in any way, shape, or form. If you just try it, it'll do wonders for your body.
0: Even if you just have chronic acid and digestion, everybody, I'm telling you, this will just take care of it. What's the phone number they can call? I know you got a phone number as well, too.
6: You'll have to give me the phone number because I don't remember the phone number of the company.
0: So it doesn't, the Balance 7 doesn't work on your memory, but we do know that it's balance7.com.
6: I just never committed that to memory. I committed your number to memory.
0: Thank you. Yeah. Al and I talk a lot on a daily basis. I love this man. I love Al Simon. He has just got some great stories and things. And you and I met him up at his lab where he puts this together, and it's distributed all through the country, Fred.
1: I know, and we got to get back up there and see Al. I liked it. Where was it? Santa Barbara?
0: It was up in the Santa Maria area.
1: Santa Maria,
0: California. So yes. That's good. Al, we got to have you back on the show again, too. We want everybody to go to the website, balance7.com. I'll get the phone number, give it out here. Fred will be doing the commercials as well, too. 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I take it. I love it. Every day, Fred?
1: Can't beat it, folks. Got to get it.
0: Al, we love you. Thank you for taking that. I had Stephanie Stephanie calling in. Stephanie Kramer and Al Simon. What can we do?
1: It's a great day.
0: Who's next? Is
1: my
0: Joe
1: first
0: Biden?
1: Day by. My first day by.
0: And I got Joe Biden waiting on the line. I guess we're going to end the show early.
1: Can't wait.
0: Al, we love you. Thank you so much for being with us.
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0: 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Whenever we do the show for you at this time, you can check it all out, and you can go and check out our YouTube channel. There's lots of great things on the YouTube channel as well. Now, Fred, let's get into a little bit, if we can, some of the neighbors out there. We mentioned James is out there. Nikki says, hello from Nebraska. We're glad you're back. We missed you.
1: Well, thank you very much. I missed you guys, and it helps to refresh and to come back into the fold, and here I am.
0: Teresa Lynn says hello, y'all, from Texas. Lee Gutz says hello from Cleveland, Ohio. Pamela is saying hi, Fred and Mike, from Georgia. And Bernard's one of our good listeners. Says hello, Fred and Mike, from Ottawa. He's in Canada.
1: Ottawa.
0: And, yes.
1: Can you say Ottawa, eh?
0: Ottawa, eh?
1: Yeah, there you go.
0: It's a boot time.
1: It's
0: a boot time, Bernard. Fred, what do you remember most? And we wanted to talk about this. We've got some pictures we're going to show in a second about Ernie Zambezi having worked with him. He passed here. What was it, yesterday?
1: Love Ernie. He was the I met him in 1967 at San Diego State. He was part of the recruiting package of John Madden, Don Coryell, and there they are right there.
0: We got a picture of everybody up there. Identify them left to right if you can there, Fred. In the
1: Tom
0: picture.
1: Bass, left on the corner. Right above him in the brown shirt is Ernie Zampezi. Then you go right is Sid Hall, defensive coach. And then Claude Gilbert, offensive line coach. The tall guy back there is...
0: Fred Dreyer.
1: Yeah. And then Don Coryell is looking up at me. Right there, and this was taken.
0: As we all do, Fred.
1: Yes, true.
0: As we all do.
1: Yeah, it's a metaphor. This is a very metaphor. By the way, Don Coryell is going to be into the Hall of Fame.
0: He is going to be.
1: He's going to be put into the Hall of Fame. They're
0: it's
1: working
0: about
1: on
0: time.
1: It. They're working on it right now. But Ernie was just classic. He was a terrific coach, very smart, and a lot of people in pro football and in college football really respected him. For being a great guy and also being a terrific coach. He died yesterday, I believe.
0: Yeah, we'll post this picture up at the sports lounge, so you can
1: see it.
0: You'll
1: post this, and I wish I had Dan Fouts.
0: Yeah.
1: Maybe I'm going to get Dan Fouts on the phone and talk about it.
0: Get him on the show. Be great. And we'll have Madison get
1: Dan Fouts on the phone and talk about it.
0: Get him on the show. Be great. And we'll have Madison get this out here on social media for us as well, too.

0: about on Hunter? Was that the Bald Mountain episode?
1: We need
0: Stephanie back.
1: Well, wait a minute. There was a couple of them. Night on Bald Mountain was... we shot it over on Mulholland Drive right around from my house.
0: Yeah. Really?
1: Yeah, yeah. But, I mean, you know, no one knows that. But it was Night on Bald Mountain was a murder mystery type of thing. Roy Huggins and those guys really like those types of things, and they're fun for people. They really like them. And then there's another show where, you know, we had to go plug in and investigate a murder, and that's when Stephanie and I took the change out and put it in the bed, and it vibrated. You know.
0: That's good. That was a really good one.
1: That was
0: good. I like that too. Okay, we got more here. More comments from there. Let's see. I love that episode from The Girl Next Door. We got a comment on there. Chris says, hi, Fred, Stephanie, and Mike. Love the show then and now. And we've also got Sharon saying hello to Stephanie. So glad you could join. We are, too. It was a surprise to all of us.
1: Yes.
0: Here. Pamela Smith says, hi, Stephanie. Love you and Fred so much. Ryan says, Fred, when was the last time you talked with Scott Hunter and Jim Delgazio?
1: Walking up the tunnel to the... to the locker room after we hammered that Green Bay Packers into Coliseum.
0: Those were the two quarterbacks,
1: and
0: right?
1: I went into my lair to polish myself off and to greet my parents and my friends. I said, Jim.
0: Yes, Fred.
1: See ya.
0: So these guys, pretty good nature. In sports, I mean, stuff happens, right? And so this is a great record. That two, when Fred's talking about, he sacked two quarterbacks. On the Packers they were, right? Wasn't this Green Bay?
1: Yeah.
0: Two quarterbacks in the same quarter in the same game, and they had taken one quarterback out, put another one in, and Fred knocked them both down. It was pretty good getting that deal. There's a record that'll stand the test of time. Hi to Stephanie from Nikki. Sharon says, what a reunion to have. So grateful. Glad that everybody was on the show today. Ron Whitaker says, great listen. Ron also says, loved hearing Fred and Stephanie together again, as Buck Owens would say, right? Sharon says, so glad to hear that you have survived in many illnesses. Mr. Simon, so the Al Simon fans are tuning in. And Chris says, Fred.
1: They love you, Al.
0: Whatever happened to your VW bus? There's the comment of the day. What's going on there, Fred, with the VW bus?
1: That bus was sold to a plumber in Whittier back in 1990, I think.
0: Really? So out in Whittier, California, there's a plumber that has your
1: BWN. We don't know. It might be.
0: Do we know his name?
1: It might be like a flower pot right now.
0: It's John's Plumbing. Could that be?
1: No, but you know what?
0: What?
1: It was a 1970 bus, and the more I drove it on the freeways, the more I drove it around the country, the more I realized that it was dangerous to drive it.
0: You're right.
1: You know, it really was.
0: You had the device on the side where you had a cooler for the oil, because those VWs were air-cooled. They didn't have water
1: That's
0: cooling.
1: That's right.
0: And so you were cooling the oil with a radiator outside, right?
1: Well, I put a very long cooler underneath the frame of the car, and then ran a copper pipe back to the engine, to the oil compartment.
0: What a genius.
1: So normally it would carry 4 quarts of oil. Well, I almost doubled it by putting in this coolant system, and it worked perfectly. The car never overheated at all.
0: Those are great. All right, football news. The Washington Commanders, you know, the new team name there, we're still not used to it, says the coach, Ron Rivera. Apparently, I heard this, Brian Robinson could be playing this year after being shot. Apparently, Robinson was shot in an armed robbery attempt. He had gone into the District of Columbia to get something to eat. The incident happened shortly before 6 p.m. Eastern time on 8th Street northeast. Police arrived on the scene. They located Robinson. He was suffering from a couple of gunshot wounds in his lower extremities. Director of Communications for the Metro Police Department in Washington said one bullet hit his glute and another struck him in the lower leg. So the coach is saying now, amazingly, Washington coach Ron Rivera says the team will determine whether to place him on the non-football injury list, but they think the doctors are being positive, and they think he might be back to play before the year.
1: It all depends on

0: give him some balanced seven, and I think he'll be all right.
1: I think so, too.
0: Hey, listen, I don't know on your list over there.
1: Yeah.
0: I just noticed this. It's just a blurb. Bruce Arians not worried about Tom Brady's absence from Buccaneers
1: yes,
0: camp.
1: Yes.
0: Well, I just want to say this. After reading this little blurb here, you can fill people in, Mike. Here's what's ironic about it. The National Football League has done everything to get rid of preseason. They've cut games.
1: Cut the games.
0: And so now people are concerned about Tom missing 10 days.
1: Big deal, right?
0: This is just unbelievable. You know, the right hand doesn't know what the left hand's doing.
1: That's what Bruce is saying.
0: You know, Bruce says, look, he's fine. Ask the players that he yells at. And they'll say it's no big deal, and it comes down to this: at 45, you need the time in training camp. You just can't sequester yourself and tuck yourself away and not pay attention to
1: exactly
0: the problems of the evening. You've got to get out there and make sure that you know your home fires, just like I did. You know, take some time off.
1: Just like you did here recently, right?
0: And that's life. You
1: left
0: know?
1: Us holding the bag here on the show. Handled it.
0: Because he misses 10 days,
1: exactly.
0: People are worried.
1: So, here, you know, Bruce is, 20 years plus coaching in the NFL, Bruce Arians. And he's never had a player leave training camp for 11 days. But yet he says, you know, it's a matter of when you're 45 and you have the, you know, way, way more things in your life going on than a 25-year-old does. He said, Tom needed the time. So he says, I think it was a really good move for everybody, according to the coach.
0: No, it is.
1: The players in the huddle, they got chewed out by him. He says, when Tom comes to play, he's laser-focused and ready to roll, so I wouldn't say to anyone, don't worry about Tom Brady. It's like, that's the deal. And one thing he says about Tom Brady, you never have to worry about focus. He's all in or he wouldn't be here. So, and plus, he said, the younger quarterbacks got to work out with the team, so if there
0: it's
1: is an injury,
0: for
1: so,
0: them. It's they, best for them.
1: For everybody, the young quarterbacks on the team, we get used to that play too.
0: Well, remember the whole movement in the sport is to go away from practice.
1: Right.
0: It's to move away from sequestering 100 people and making sure that they're out there a couple of times once a day. We had two times a day. I don't want to get into the
1: back in
0: eight
1: the day.
0: Eight weeks of two-a-days, you know. So once the game started, there was no doubt about people being ready. And I'll tell you, I've noticed one thing I noticed here is this last month, training camp. They no sooner announced, training camp is opening, pro football is right on the horizon. They realized that it doesn't make any difference. No. Everybody's on the cell phone.
1: Everybody's got a cell phone.
0: Everybody's doing what Tom's doing. They're just doing it in training camp. That's all.
1: Correct. It's like lackadaisical. When I went to training camp with you a few years back, and I expected to see people really hitting, tackling, blocking, and all this kind of stuff, and instead they had those little rubber ropes, and they were, you know, I can actually do that now.
0: It was busy work.
1: It was busy work.
0: It's like going to a Dodger game and sitting up there watching preseason, or watching the pregame activities, and you have players coming out and doing all these gyrations like this, like they're getting ready for the game.
1: Yeah.
0: It's preposterous. Nobody knows what the hell they're doing.
1: That's kind of it. And Jackson State, the Tigers football coach, you know, college collegiate football is going on, and the coach, Deion Sanders, says we're in crisis mode because they don't have water. They had so much flooding there, the water has been polluted, and so he's trying to find hotel rooms for the kids to play and everything. And by the way, speaking of polluted, our big sales executive, Howard Price, he's getting ready to root once again this year for the Oklahoma Sooners. Just thought I'd throw that out there again. What do you think?
0: Well, they'll have a pretty decent team.
1: Well, he claims that USC bought the rest of the regime away, brought the whole coaching staff and the players to USC. So he says they're going to have a good year. It should be
0: good.
1: Let
0: me ask you a question. If you live in the parts of the country that require fresh water, which we all do,
1: right,
0: don't you think each state, each city, big city should have a desalination plant?
1: I agree.
0: What the hell's wrong?
1: How long are they going to take to finally do something about the water crisis in America? We'll be back in the Sports Lounge.
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6: We are back. The Fred Dreyer Show. We're in the sports lounge. The chemistry between those two, Mr. Fred Dreyer and Stephanie Kramer, adorable. Thank you so much for spending some time with us. Whether or not you're listening to us on KBC 790 AM, Sports Byline, Sirius XM Channel 213, the Armed Forces Network, or, of course, on the flagship, the mothership, CRN Digital Talk Radio. Sydney Hubbard, I'm Mike Gary, and let's talk about NBA Media Day that took place earlier in the week. And LeBron James, who is sporting a very clean-shaved head.
7: Yeah.
6: It's kind of weird.
7: Yeah, we're not used to it yet.
6: Not used to it yet. His beard, he's got a big beard, but a clean-shaved head. It's weird looking. He said, quote, that the Knicks did not win the 2026 NBA Finals, he would have been a Knick. What's up with that?
7: Yeah, I just don't think he wants the KD treatment, which is the easy route to the championship. He doesn't want to go to a team that just won and then, pal up with them and win another one. And he knows that the media would have killed him, so.
6: Don't you think that's different, though? Because KD didn't win a championship before he went to our beloved Golden State Warriors.
7: Ooh, that didn't cross my mind.
6: LeBron, single-handedly,
7: won everywhere.
6: He's won everywhere. Yeah. He brought titles to Cleveland. He won titles Lakers. In Miami and in the Los Angeles during the bubble season. I don't think he would have gotten any guff going to the Knicks. I think that was probably the best move for him.
7: That would have been the great, because he said he wanted to play in the Garden. So I thought it would have been a great move, but no, I think he would have got some flack. Maybe not like the talking heads, but these new fans and social media people, yeah, they would have been like, oh, so he's just trying to ring chase. But I guess he's been kind of doing that already.
6: Well, I mean, ring chasing, like you said before, I mean, he's won wherever he's gone.
7: Yeah.
6: He's brought titles to every team that he's played on, and so I don't think he would have gotten any guff. I still think that New York would have embraced him.
7: Yeah.
6: And, you know, it's the Mecca. It'd
7: have been interesting to see, for sure.
6: I mean, Kobe, you know, God rest his soul, he said when the Lakers were going through the tumult, like in the early 2010s, when the Lakers, Jim Buss was thinking about amnestying him, he was saying if the Lakers amnestied him, he was going right to New York.
7: Was he?
6: He did. He said that, yeah.
7: That'd have been crazy. Those Kobe New York Knicks jerseys would have been selling like crazy.
6: It still boggles my mind why he took so less money to go to Philly.
7: Philly.
6: I mean, I guess he knows something that we don't know.
7: Yeah, he thinks they can get it done. And then he said he had a relationship with Maxie the whole time.
6: All right.
7: That they work out together and stuff.
6: All right, well, enjoy the week's games and NFL, college, NHL starting too. So thank you so much for joining us, the Fred Dreyer Show. I'm Mike Gary, Sydney Hubbard. We'll see you guys soon. Take care.
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9: News this hour from Town Hall. I'm John Scott.
8: Of Sagittarius
9: the investigation turning up new information about the terrorist co-pilot and the plot to take down the Fly Dubai flight from Dubai to Tel Aviv. Correspondent Laura Winters has more.
10: Investigators zeroing in on how the terrorist co-pilot got hired by Fly Dubai. Israeli Prime Minister Benjamin Netanyahu says evidence indicates this man was a radicalized Muslim who was on a mission to kill himself and everyone else on board as he attempted to kill the captain in the cockpit and crash the plane. Turns out records show this suspect had been suspended as a pilot at another airline. Laura Winters reporting.
9: The White House announcing Europe will release diesel reserves. Correspondent Richard Boyd with details.
11: President Trump says an agreement has been struck with Europe to release a massive amount of diesel oil reserves. This comes as prices for diesel have recently surged. AAA reports Friday's national average for a gallon of diesel is $6.37. The president said the process of releasing the diesel reserves will begin immediately. The Russia-Ukraine war, as well as the war in Iran, have put pressure on the world's diesel supply. Richard Boyd reporting.
9: Tennessee Governor Bill Lee said Prison Commissioner Frank Strada will resign after overseeing the failed execution of Krista Pike. Strada expected to leave later this month. His departure will come after he oversaw Tennessee's second failed attempt at lethal injection this year and amid bipartisan calls for his resignation. All remaining executions in the state have been paused. Pike is said to be unconscious and on a ventilator. Vice President Vance heading to Alaska next week for a midterm rally as Republican state there faces a competitive Senate race. Recent polls showing Democrat Mary Peltola in a tight race against Republican Dan Sullivan. More on these stories from townhall.com.
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9: The Golden State is cracking down on bike safety.
13: Governor Gavin Newsom has signed three new laws to improve e-bike safety in California. One law bans selling or advertising electric bikes as e-bikes if they can go over 20 miles per hour with a throttle or 28 miles per hour with pedal assist, which are the speed limits for e-bikes in California. Faster bikes will be treated as mopeds, requiring registration and a license. Starting in January, companies selling faster vehicles like these must clearly tell buyers that the device is considered a motor vehicle in California. New rules also require better crash reporting. I'm Dina Kodiak.
9: President Trump's motorcade pushed around 100 miles an hour after stormy weather forced a last-minute drive into Oklahoma from North Texas earlier this week. The president posted on social media that the so-called beast was going faster than it ever had before. News and analysis at townhall.com. Thousands of flights may jump in price if a remote airport is closed.
14: The Midway Atoll Airport on a remote Pacific Ocean island is an emergency landing option for flights that cross the Pacific. But the landing spot is deteriorating and the FAA is weighing whether to spend the $100 million needed for repairs. If airlines lose that option for emergencies, they would need to use longer, more expensive routes. Keith Peters, Washington.
9: The U.S. has suspended consular services in Brazil, citing security concerns that prompted Australia to close its embassy just before the country's presidential election. Brazil's federal police said Friday they had carried out preventive searches in Sao Paulo and near Brasilia, but found no evidence of a threat. The State Department did not specify the security issues or link them to Sunday's election. More on these stories at townhall.com.
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0: Welcome. You're listening to Sports Econ 101, the show where we discuss sports topics from a business perspective. I'm your host, Edward Brown, along with my co-host, Michael McDowell. At each commercial break, we're going to ask a trivia question. Today's trivia theme is famous film villains. So we'll see if our guest and our host, co-host, know the answer to this one. And actually, some of these are pretty easy. So you guys, I'm not going to embarrass you guys at all. And the reason I say guys is because, Michael, who's going to be coming on in our next segment?
1: Yeah, we're pretty fired up here on Sports Econ 101. We got a guy that we're looking forward to talking to. He is currently the guy at the University of Alabama, Birmingham, the Blazers. He's the starting quarterback. I hear nothing but good things about him. We just got off the phone with him. He's got a beautiful face. He's on our screen right now. His name is Ryder Burton, and he's a kid from, we'll get into it. You know, he's been out a little bit here and there, and he's a Georgia guy. Then he goes to Utah. But, man, one of the great reasons we want to have Ryder on, and Edward, you're going to like this, and Ryder will probably definitely assure us that he's super great. I mean, they brought him to Media Day for a reason. He knows how to shine. He knows how to talk. And he's a smart guy, and that's why he's a quarterback. So Ryder Burton, the quarterback for the mighty Blazers of the University of Alabama, Birmingham, is our guest, and we're looking forward to this.
0: Yeah, and it's always a good idea to think about, okay, after college football and then maybe pro football, a career in broadcasting or something. So if you're good in front of the camera and behind the microphone, you know, I'm thinking Steve Young, right, quarterback for
1: Of course.
0: All right, audience, you're listening to Sports Econ 101. Don't touch that dial. When we come back, we're going to be interviewing Ryder Burton.

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3: Welcome back to Sports Econ 101. I'm Edward Brown along with Mike McDowell. Mike, reintroduce our guest. He's coming on this segment.
4: Yeah, he's going to be a great guest today. You know, he's a starting quarterback at the University of Alabama, Birmingham. You know, just a great young man. From everything that I know about, and I'm sure he's going to tell me this is absolutely true, he is a great young man. His name is Burton Ryder. He's originally from the
3: better Burton, or either way, right?
4: Burton, you're originally from Georgia. You made a transition to Utah, where you went played high school ball. Man, in high school, you absolutely lit it up. And I forgot the name of your high school again, but you'll tell me in a second. But your junior and senior seasons, I mean, listen to this, Edward. So his junior and senior seasons, 4,232 yards passing, 48 touchdowns. I mean, Springville High School, and you led the school to a state, I guess, title run. I don't know if you won it, but, man, you got quite a pedigree, and, you know, you made this really interesting journey. You go from Utah, Springville, to BYU. And, you know, you got to see what that was like. I know that had to be an experience. And then you didn't kind of get the love that you wanted. Then you went to West Virginia, and you learned there. You grew, and you finally got your shot. And when you got your shot, I mean, you lit it up for the Blazers of UAB. So, man, it's been a walk, hasn't it?
5: It's been a ride for sure. You know, Springville was – It's always something special to me. Like you said, I grew up about 30 minutes south of Atlanta in a town called Fayetteville, Georgia. I spent most of my childhood years there, and then when we got to high school is when we moved to Utah. So, BYU was for a long time the dream for me. I kind of felt like everything was lining up, and kind of looked like I was the golden boy, you know, 20 minutes from campus, and I received an offer there, and you know, it just made sense. I was close to home. The QB situation at the time wasn't great. They were entering the Big 12. You know, it seemed like a lot of things were really heading in the right direction. And then when I got there, they had made a decision that they wanted to focus more on transfer quarterbacks rather than developing guys. You know, and I can't fault them for that. That's a decision and a route that a lot of schools have taken now. And I think in the year and a half I was there, there were 7 or 8 guys brought into the room that were all older, that had played at other places or had more experience than I did. And those things were really taken into account when it came to position battles. So, I took my time to West Virginia. And I've said this to everybody, and I tell everybody this, like, I would have never left if Coach Brown didn't get fired. I loved it there. I had great friends. I loved the area. I love the fans. I thought it was a walking or a sleeping giant in college football. I really thought that it could be the next place that blew up. And then when Coach Brown got fired, I still wanted to stay. But they hired probably the one guy that I couldn't play for. So Coach Rodriguez, he's an awesome coach. Just the system that they run, I wasn't a fit for. I'm a good athlete, but they run the quarterback 27 times a game. That's not who I am as a player. And so we had a good conversation, and what I appreciated was he was honest. He was honest with me, and he told me what they were going to do with the quarterback. And so then when I got in the portal, I came down here, and Coach Mortensen had coached Bryce Young at Alabama. And I work with the same group of trainers that Bryce Young does, so I had them call Bryce for me and kind of ask their opinions of Coach Morton. When a Heisman Trophy winner speaks as highly of Coach Mort as he did, you listen. So that's how I ended up out here.
6: Hey, Ryder, let me ask you a question. You were mentioning about running the quarterback 20-something times a game. To me, that's – I mean, I'm kind of listening to that, and it sounds like almost like a Lamar Jackson type. I mean, they want you to be almost like a running back. And
5: absolutely. No, and that's kind of how they view the game. I don't remember when he said this last, but I listened to it. He said, if you throw for 500 yards, there's a chance you win the game. 90% of the time you're going to win the game. But he does have a fair point. If you rush for 500 yards, you're going to win the game, right? Yeah. So that's kind of his philosophy, and there's nothing wrong with it, right? Like, he's had some success early to start this year. You know, they're 2-0 up there in Morgantown right now, so – I'm not at all trying to be disrespectful towards him or his philosophy. You know, it's he's won where he's been, and it's worked for him. Just for me as a player, that's not who I really am. And so
6: I'm thinking, okay, so as a fan, I mean, the excitement of the game, I do love to watch a good running quarterback. But from the standpoint of the quarterback and your future, yeah. I mean, you know, it's a lot easier to get hurt. And I'm looking at some stats, and it says you're 6'2", 200 pounds. Now, is that about right? Okay.
5: It's about so, right. You know, plus 5 pounds. Yeah, all right.
6: And then the thing is, you're only 21. So,
5: yes, sir.
6: Yeah, so you'll probably, you know, I'm not sure if you'll get any taller, but you'll probably pack on a little bit more
5: weight. I sure hope so.
6: You're not 260 pounds, right?
5: No.
6: And a 200-pound or 210-pound quarterback can get hurt pretty easily, and the thing is, I'm presuming that you're hoping to go to the NFL after college.
5: That's cool. Yes, sir.
6: Yeah. So I could definitely see why you'd say, "Well, I'm a good athlete and all that, but I don't want to run 27 squats."
5: Well, for me, it's never a fear of being hurt. I kind of play this game with a little bit of a chip on my shoulder. I kind of got a saying: if you're scared, go to church. And I can promise you that. There's no fear in terms of running the ball, but just in terms of offensive philosophy and schematics and football theory, I think, in my opinion, there's better ways to move the ball than running with the quarterback 25 times a game. I think with the ability that God has blessed me with in my right arm, I think we can move the ball pretty effectively that way. And so I wanted to go somewhere where the system was a little more NFL style based, where they kind of taught me the ins and outs of a true NFL passing game. And I felt like this fit me best rather than West Virginia, even though I really, really enjoyed my time there. And I completely respect everything they have going on there right now.
6: And even so, well, I mean, it still has to be, at least that is one thing, the fear of getting hurt, not like you're maybe even a concussion, but I mean, ankles turn really quickly too. I mean, there's got to be a little bit of concern, you know? No? Okay. Well, you're 21 years old.
5: I'm the son of a middle linebacker. Dad didn't let you play football scared. There's none of that.
4: Yeah. And let's bring it home a little bit, Edward, because first and foremost, congratulations to you. You are 21 years old and you're a married man. That's pretty awesome. Congratulations on that. That's awesome. But your toughest name. Well, your wife. You met your wife at BYU.
5: Me and my wife actually met in high school. So my high school played her high school every year to start the season for like 20 plus years. It's actually kind of sad. They just stopped doing it 2 years ago. But our high schools were three and a half hours apart, right? And so I kind of looked at it as like, hey, there's this cute girl down at the at the opposing school, right? Like, it's a chance to get under some guy's skin, like you know. And then we ended up hanging out a lot and talking, and what I just thought, like, she's 3.5 hours away, like there's no chance for a real relationship here. But what I didn't know was she's a competitive dancer, and she was up like by my where I lived in Utah like almost every other weekend.
6: Oh.
5: So for me it was like the dream scenario, like,
6: yeah,
5: I get to see this really pretty girl every other weekend or every weekend, and I just get to focus on football throughout the week. Like, this is match made in heaven for me.
6: We're going to continue on with that story. We're going to cut to our first commercial break. We're talking film villains on this topic. Okay. Right, if you know the answer to this, don't say anything yet. We'll have to answer right when we come back from break. Okay, so Anthony Hopkins in Silence of the Lambs. What was his villain name? Well, if you didn't see the movie, okay. Yeah. If you didn't see the movie, you went out. But I think Michael knows this one. All right, audience, stay with us. You're listening to Sports Econ 101. Don't touch that dial. We're going to be right back.

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4: Welcome back to Sports Econ 101. I'm Edward Brown, along with Mike McDowell and our special guest, Ryder Burton. First trivia question, Anthony Hopkins in The Silence of the Lambs. What was his villain name? Michael?
5: Yes, sir. I could do the impersonation, but I want to find Keontae. Hannibal Lecter, dude. He was vicious and evil and nasty.
4: He was awesome.
5: He was awesome.
4: Kind of a creepy movie when I see it. Okay, Michael, reintroduce our guest, please.
5: You ever see that movie, by the way, Ryder? Science of the Lambs?
6: No, sir. No, sir. I'm not going to lie to you. When it comes to movies, you can probably count on all our sets of hands. How many I've seen. So. All
5: right. Hey, listen, our Ryder Burton's our very special guest here on Sports Econ 101. We go coast to coast, border to border, and around the globe with our U.S. military. So. I know our military is loving to hear your voice and see you as well, but we're going to bring it home a little bit more. You got married, but love the toughness about you. In high school, it is known that you would put trash cans 30 yards apart in the snow, develop lanes in the cold of Utah, and you would sit there and just fire off passes, develop your toughness, your skill, and your strength. Where'd that come from? I mean, you're nuts?
6: A little bit. I gotta believe that in order to be good at anything, you kind of gotta be a little psychotic. But for me, I'm never gonna walk into a game feeling unprepared or not confident. I'm kind of a naturally confident person, but confidence comes through preparation. So if I can sit there and I can hit a trash can that's about a foot and a half in diameter, 7 out of 10 times when it's a blizzard in Utah. that I'm going to bet when it's 85 degrees on September 3rd at 7 o'clock on a Friday that I can fit it in the hole that I want to 20 out of 30 times, right? So for me, it's just it's a preparation aspect. It's a preparation thing. And just understanding that preparation builds confidence, and from there, everything else handles itself.
4: Do you have a strong arm?
6: I mean, I would like to think so.
4: I mean, fair enough. I mean, but how far down the field?
6: 72, 73.
4: That's yeah.
6: I can push it out there a little bit. I mean, I'm not Kamario Taylor, the kid out of Mississippi State, or Matt Stafford, that's probably pushing high 70s. But I can hang around in some long ball contests. That's for sure.
4: Okay. I mean, that'll be a lot of fun watching on like.
6: Oh yeah.
4: Throw a 75-yard pass.
5: And by the way, you're coming off a nice win against University of Louisiana Monroe. Yep. So you guys are 1-1 now. But, you know, obviously this is a national audience. We're talking to you as a person. And what really fascinates me is, yeah, I would love to talk about football, but your mental toughness is, from what I understand, a large part of it comes from your mother. Can you tell us a little bit about that and what she brought to your life?
6: Yeah, no. So I was lucky to have both my parents in the picture. But my dad was a business consultant, and his work made him travel a lot. So growing up, my dad was probably gone 150, 160 days out of the year. So he was gone quite a bit. And so by no means was my mom a single mother, but for a lot of the time, it was just us. Me and my four siblings and her, right? And so a good bit of our childhood, like most of, or a lot of our parenting came from my mom. It just did because of my dad sacrificing his time to go provide for us, right? And so my mom always had a really big thing of, Ryder, you need to know who you are. That was kind of my mom's thing. Always growing up, it was, you need to know who you are. You need to know who you are. And my mom really made an emphasis to never break us. Like we had beliefs as kids, and it's a funny story now, but I told everybody I was going to play in the NFL, the NBA, and the MLB all at the same time.
4: There you go.
6: I full-heartedly at 5 years old believed this, and my mom like made an emphasis to never break us, to let us believe it. And I think just naturally it built a confidence in all of us that we could go accomplish whatever it was as long as we put the work in, right? And so with that, with the combination of faith and how we were raised religiously, like it just bred for a pretty confident, some people call arrogant, quarterback now in college football.
5: Love it. It's great. Confidence is the key to life. If you don't have confidence, you can't succeed in anything. So, you know, and arrogance is arrogance. And you know what?
4: Yeah, there's
5: you're
4: humble.
5: A quarterback. You're
4: right? Humble.
6: Listen,
5: I mean, I'm not
6: going to sit here and comment on it, but yep, Baker Mayfield, Johnny Manziel, those are kind of my guys. So I fall a little bit of line in there, and I understand it rubs some people the wrong way, but at the same time, it's the most scrutinized position in all sports. You gotta have belief in yourself or you're not going to last very long. So
4: well, I love Baker, but I think he had a little bit of a humbling experience yesterday. But
6: gosh dang it, man. That's a good. Gosh, you know, dang it.
4: I think he's got a future in acting now, because I've cracked up at some of his commercials. I thought he was a pretty good actor.
5: He's great.
6: Yeah, I'll tell you what, he might have had a rough day yesterday, but I expect big things out there in Tampa.
4: Oh, yeah. He's good. I think he's.
5: Your days at BYU were kind of formative, because you go in as a 17-year-old, I believe, and you're in the locker room. You guys got it. 23, probably as old as 25, a lot of Mormon missionary guys. What was that like? And also, I don't know if you're Mormon, but it's a little different take on religion. I actually, believe it or not, I was recruited to play soccer there, and I'm like Rudy. I'm a Notre Dame guy. You know, I'm one of those kind of guys. Because here I am, this Catholic dude going to BYU. It was quite an experience.
6: I am a member of the Church of Jesus Christ of Latter-day Saints. So for me, the return of missionaries was nothing new for me. I mean, my dad served, my uncle served. So that was nothing new for me. But, yeah, no, there's definitely some growing up that has to happen when you enter a locker room full of dudes that have spent 2 years of their life in foreign parts of the world, right? Mm-hmm. There's just a different type of discipline, a different type of expectation when you walk in that locker room. And I wasn't just 17. I was, like, barely 17. I walked in there. I was 17 for the first 8 months of college football. So I was real young. It's kind of ironic. Like now, like there's two quarterbacks that are in the room with me at UAB that have 1 year more of eligibility than I do, and I'm actually younger than them. Like I just
7: were you homeschooled or did you?
6: I wasn't homeschooled. No, so it's kind of it's kind of a funny story, and I'm sure your viewers are like this, but like I grew pretty fast at a young age, and then I kind of plateaued before I grew again in high school. And so people would come up and they'd try and talk to me, but like I hadn't learned how to really talk yet. And so people thought like I was stupid, like they genuinely did. And so my mom put me in preschool early just because, and I just stayed with it. And I never reclassed, never anything like that. So like I was going into my senior year, like my first game of my senior year, I was 16 years old.
8: Wow.
7: Because it physically hadn't matured before.
6: Exactly. Yeah. That's all it was. So, like, people would walk up to me and try to say hi to me as a young kid. Now, I didn't really know how to say anything, right? Still little. And people, like, looked at me, like, and looked at my mom, like, is he okay? And so my mom put me in preschool, and, like, I just stayed with it. And so... Yeah, no. Like my start of my junior year, I was getting driven to high school. Yeah. No,
8: what are you studying
7: in college?
6: What am I studying in college?
7: Yeah.
6: Business management.
7: Good.
8: Okay.
7: Honest guys,
8: hey Ryder,
7: because especially being a quarterback, you know, your time is, you know, football, homework, sleep, right?
6: Yeah. Yeah. More like football, my wife, homework, than sleep. But yeah,
8: I mean, you've got a much different walk from most 21-year-olds. I mean, here you're married at 21. It's quite a responsibility. Being in the Church of Jesus Christ, are you going to have to go on a mission yourself? Is that a requirement?
6: It's not a requirement. No, it is something that's encouraged. Most 18-year-olds. Men are required, or not required, but are kind of encouraged to serve a mission for the church. And I'm not going to lie to you, I was pretty set in stone. I was going to go. I had a little bit of a personal experience for me that I felt like it was better for me to go play college football, and I made that decision. But no, it's not required by any means, but it is encouraged. And if the opportunity presents itself sometime, someday, I'd love to take the opportunity and me and my wife go serve as a couple somewhere one day.
7: Well, you could do it.
8: Hey, you know.
7: Right?
6: Oh, yeah. We definitely could. It is a possibility. So.
8: You know, a cool part of your story, and Edward, I don't think you know this, but from what I understand, so here you are. You go to BYU. You're a young guy. Transition to West Virginia. And then you finally, I think you might have heard of this guy, Huey Lewis in the News. You ever heard of that dude?
6: Yeah.
8: There's a song called I Finally Found a Home. I think you found your home in Birmingham. And where am I going with this? So you get your shot because you didn't start right away. You finally got an opportunity. It's Memphis last year. And then is that correct? But where I'm going with this is this. I believe one of the first phone calls you made was to your father. Tell us about that connection with your father because it's a cool story.
7: Story until we come back from our break. All right, because I want to
6: definitely. You got it.
7: All right. Here's our second.
8: Hold on that one.
7: It's our second trivia question about villains. Louise Fletcher in One Flew Over the Cuckoo's Nest. What was her quote villain name? All right, Louise Fletcher was in One Flew Over the Cuckoo's Nest. And again, this one's going to be a harder question because we're talking 1975 on this one. All right, audience, stay with us. You're listening to Sports Econ 101. Don't touch that dial. We're going to be right back.

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2: Welcome back to Sports Econ 101 one more time. I'm Edward Brown, your host, along with Mike McDowd, our special guest, Ryder Burden. Okay, second trivia question. Luis Fletcher in One Flew Over the Cuckoo's Nest. Am I going to ask Ryder on this one? He wasn't born.
5: Thank you.
2: Who was the...
6: Because I had to watch the dang film a couple times. It's pretty crazy. Jack Nicholson was awesome. Yeah. But I got to tell you, she was nasty. Are you talking about Nurse Ratched?
2: Nurse Ratched. Yeah, exactly.
6: Boom. Bingo.
2: Okay. I do have a couple of quick silly puns here. So a cop pulled me over the other day. He looked at my driver's license and said, "Hey, according to this, you should be wearing contacts." I smiled and I said, "I have contacts." He said, "I don't care who you know." And...
6: I think that one's bad.
2: Okay, and then last one here. And do you know what country is growing the fastest? Ireland.
6: No.
2: Every day it's Dublin. Okay.
5: Yeah. Yeah.
6: I like it. All right. So,
2: okay, Mike, go ahead and ask Ryder.
6: Yeah. So, Ryder Burden, our very special guest, the starting quarterback at the University of Alabama, Birmingham, and just really enjoying our conversation here. But, Ryder, you finally found a home. And you're like, holy cow, I'm going to call my dad. And tell us about that conversation, because I know it's very meaningful to you, isn't it?
5: Yeah. So, the whole week leading up to Memphis, like, the starting quarterback was kind of six eggs in one basket, six eggs in the other, right? He didn't know if he was going to be healthy. And Coach Mort was like, "Hey, like, I'm not going to tell you you're the starter, because I don't want to overpromise, underdeliver kind of deal." Well, we get to like Thursday night, and The starter still hasn't thrown a ball all week, so I'm like, all right, like, screw it. I'm calling my dad. Like, I'm like, if I'm not the starter, then I'll be danged. So I call him, and I'm like, hey, dude, like, I'm like, if you could, like, I'd get down here this weekend. He's like, what are you talking about? And I was like, I think I'm going to start. He's like, you got to be kidding me. Like, first start, top 25 team, top 15 defense in college football. Like, you serious? I'm like, yeah. So he gets on, and my dad's in Detroit once again for work. And he's looking, and because it's so close, like, all the flights are ridiculously expensive. And he's looking into Birmingham, Atlanta, Nashville. Like, he's looking everywhere. And everything's just, like, ridiculously expensive. And so he goes, you know what? All right. So he goes to the airport. He gets a rental car, and he drives 13 hours down from Detroit to Birmingham. Blows up the air mattress. He got in real late Friday night. Blows up the air mattress. Sleeps on the air mattress and was at the game on Saturday.
7: That's awesome.
5: So, yeah, no, it was a pretty special moment, you know, and a unique opportunity. And once again, like, I'm very blessed to have two parents that could both be there and make it on such short notice. But, yeah. You know, it was a fun call, to say the least.
7: Let me ask you, let me ask you a quick question about this. You know, because you're playing at UAB, and then, you know,
5: yeah.
7: Alabama is a big, you know, obviously big. Are they rivals at all?
5: No. It's more of, like, we play in two separate conferences, so it's more of Alabama and Auburn.
7: Yeah.
5: It's more of the Iron Bowl. In turn, we're kind of looked at as more of the medical school, that, to be quite frank, like, honest with you. Then we are, like, a rival to Alabama in sports. It's more of a rival in academics than it is actually in sports.
7: Cool. Okay.
6: But with that said, Ryder, I'm sure if you got a chance to play Bama, the red team.
7: Okay.
6: But with that said, Ryder, I'm sure if you got a chance to play Bama, the red team, or Auburn, you'd love to kick their butt.

0: you go on TV.
1: It's not. Yeah, it's not. But there is levels to it. Like Alabama and Auburn, those are nationally recognized brands. And once again, they're fantastic college football programs. You know, both their head coaches are doing amazing jobs there. As Alabama tries to get back to what they had during the Saban era, and Coach Golish is trying to kind of turn around Auburn and get it back to what it once was. And, you know, I think both those coaches are working tirelessly to do that. But, you know, anytime you have an opportunity to play a program like that, you take it and you run with it just because it presents such a unique opportunity.
2: Well, listen, when you beat Memphis last year, you were on the radar screen and you started getting notices, and that really had to help you tremendously with the way with your confidence, with your overall game. What did that do to you, number one? And then the other emotional side of that question is, what was it like to have your dad and your parents in the stands? That had to be pretty cool.
1: Yeah. For me, I think it backed up everything I had already thought about who I was as a player and who I was as a person. You know, a lot of people look at that game like it was just sunshine and rainbows. First third down of the game, or first third down of the second drive, I get sacked. Second drive of the game, I throw an interception. Like there was some adversity in that game that people often forget about just because we shouldn't have, or people didn't give us a chance in that game, right? And so I think for me, it just proved that, hey, regardless of situation or circumstance, like, I'm not results-oriented, I'm process-oriented. And having the confidence to understand that, like, regardless of what happens the play before, you can go out there and you can fix it next time it just backed it all up for me. And then in terms of having my parents there, yeah, it was pretty special, you know. After the game, like, I remember the night before telling my dad, like, I think we got a chance. And my dad's more of the realist in my family. He's like, just keep it close. It's like, keep it close. Like, it'll be a good day at the office. Like, just keep it close. Right? And I told my wife, who at the time was my girlfriend, but I told her, I was like, if I play, we're going to win. And she called her dad, and her dad looked at me like I was crazy. It's about the story now. It's pretty funny. But, you know, just having the opportunity to – huh?
0: What was the final score of that game?
1: Let's see. We won, if I'm not mistaken, I want to say 31-27.
0: Oh, okay.
1: Something right. Like that.
2: That is. Yep. That was,
1: yeah.
2: It.
1: Well, so
0: let me ask you, you know, 'cause the whole big thing nowadays is the NIL. Is that,
1: yeah.
0: Where's that coming in on your radar?
1: So for me, it's, you know, it's obviously something that's like really, it's a unique opportunity now. In college football, that is presented to all college athletes, and it's something that's very unique, right? But at the same time, that's not where my focus is. It's awesome that we now get paid to play football, but I'd play this game for free. I love it. I really do. I love everything about it. And so, and in terms of like where it all falls on my radar, it's pretty low to the bottom of the totem pole. I've got bigger things, more important things to worry about: winning football games, being a good husband, being a good brother, an example to my younger siblings. Those things are way more important to me than NIL.
0: That's awesome. That's your parents raised your
2: boy. You know,
1: thank you.
2: You know, one of the things that one of the things I know a little about you, you're a film junkie. You may not like watch movies, but you watch game film a lot.
1: And that is, two, that is
2: the true. Way that you, yeah, the way you see the game, you're like a coach on the field. I know that your coach Mortensen has said this guy, the way that he sees the game is pretty rare. It's unique. And so, I mean, would you ever see yourself, obviously you want to play, but as a coach sometime?
1: Yeah, I think that's, I go back and forth on this all the time because my off the field hobbies are hunting, and most of my hunting is done in the fall. And as a coach, you don't get a lot of off time in the fall, right? So I go back and forth on this all the time. But no, I'm about 95% positive that after football's over, I think that's the world I'm going to head into. I don't want to be

0: really anything higher than a quarterback coach. I think that's the highest I want to be, because I still want to focus on, once again, my wife and my family. And the closer you get to the top of that rank, the less and less time you have, right? And so, but just I think being able to coach the same 17, 18-year-old that I once was and help them understand the game through a different lens would be a really awesome, unique opportunity.
1: Hey, well, tell us a little about a lot of us don't know. I'm going to be frank with you. I have not been to a home game at UAB. I know you play in an awesome new stadium. I know that.
0: Yeah.
1: What is that like? What is game day tradition for you as a player? Do you get to take any of that and soak it in? Is it pretty cool?
0: I mean, there's definitely some unique opportunities for sure. You know, Birmingham is a place that loves football. The stadium is awesome. It's a really unique environment. I mean, when you're down on the field, you can kind of see the skyline of Birmingham in the back. So it's a pretty unique opportunity. But to be honest with you, once again, when it's game day, I'm not really focused on those things. Everything for me happens between the white lines, and so my focus more is how can we move the ball 5 yards on first down? How can I get to third and short? And then how can we convert from there? So, I mean, there's definitely some cool things that come along with the environments of playing in college football. But to be honest with you, my focus is more between the white lines.
2: Do your coaches give you a little bit of flexibility with calling plays?
0: There's some things where like in this past game that I have a few checks to get to for sure that are on me. But for the majority, like the way I kind of explain it to people is you're given kind of like a rubric to write an essay, and then you fill in the information on your essay from there. But it's kind of structured. They provide the structure, and then you get them right based off what you see on the field.
2: You know, it's so funny. I still think about the time that Mike Ditka was the coach of the Bears and Jim Harbaugh was a young quarterback, and he called an audible.
0: Yep.
2: And he threw an interception. You know that play? He threw an interception.
0: Yeah, I know exactly what you're talking about. Yep, yep, because it is brought up quite often in terms of, hey, if you're going to check, you better freaking be right. Like, you better not. Because audibles are built in to protect your coach, right? Because a lot of times there are play calls that have different disadvantages to calling them.
2: Yeah.
0: And so the audible is to protect your coach when he calls a play that is either really good or really bad, because those plays do exist in football, right? They're kind of hit or miss plays. It's your job to kind of protect your play caller.
2: Yeah.
0: Well, you do the opposite and hurt your play caller. Yeah, you're gonna hear one. You're gonna hear a few words that you probably don't want to hear.
2: It's gonna give you. You know, you're expecting a certain defense, and then suddenly if they change things up on you, I mean that may cause you to call the audible. Mike, we got 5 seconds. Go ahead.
1: Yeah, hey, what's the one thing that your teammates and fans would be most surprising about you? Is there something we don't know? I mean, I asked your SID. Does he sing? Does he dance? Does he do anything else in life? Anything else you could tell us about yourself that would be a surprise?
0: See, I'm unfortunately pretty boring. I really live for football. Outside of football, I've got really two things I love to do, and that's be with my wife and hunt, and that's pretty much all there is to Ryder. In terms of like unique off the field talents, like, see, my mom tried to make these things stick, man. She tried to shove me in piano, wouldn't do it. Tried to get me on the guitar, wouldn't do it.
2: All right, stay
0: couldn't do it.
2: Just cut to our last break here. Okay, last trivia question. Charles Laughton in Mutiny on the Bounty. All right, that's our trivia question. Who's the villain? No, you'll know this one. Come on. All right, audience, stay with us. You're listening to Sports Econ 101. Don't touch that dial. We're going to be right back with some closing comments.

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4: Welcome back to Sports Econ 101. Last time for today, I'm Edward Brown, your host, along with Mike McDowell, our special guest, Ryder Burton. And third trivia question, Charles Lawton and Mutiny on the Bounty. Come on, who's the, what's his name, the villain? Come on, Mutiny on the Bounty? Ah, oh, man, our literary people are not good here. Captain Bligh, right?
5: Oh, yeah, of course. How remiss of me. Yeah.
4: Clark Gable.
6: Cool. Could have given me a million guesses. I never would have got there.
4: Yeah, it's one of those.
5: Nah.
4: The movie was pretty good. All right. Let's see. So, Ryder, we got just about 1 minute. You got an away game coming up here? And
6: yeah.
4: When you walk,
6: I got an away game down in Louisiana this week. Excited. You know, another opportunity to go put our best foot forward and kind of showcase what we can do.
4: Yeah.
6: But I'd rather take the minute and just thank everybody for giving me the opportunity to come on today. Thank everybody for listening. And I hope I didn't bore you guys too much. But
4: no, it's great.
6: I really am grateful for this opportunity and super duper grateful for all the people overseas serving for the rights and freedoms that we have here today. Yeah, so thank you guys.
4: When you make it to the big
5: – Well, listen, man, remember you. I want to read your book too, man. You're a young guy. You have a lot – You have a lot of people you can encourage and inspire, so keep up the great work. And you know what, man? When it's all said and done, we look forward to seeing you playing for the 49ers.
6: Don't sign me up for a good time.
4: Exactly. All right, you guys ready for our thoughts for the day? Here we go. So when I die, I want my ashes to be pressed into a record. It will be my vinyl request.
6: See, that one's better. I like that one.
4: Like that one?
6: That one's better.
5: That one's not bad.
6: I can't find
5: that one.
4: I stole it from those guys who do Doc
7: TikTok, this short little video. So I steal my
5: deal.
7: I got to give him credit for that. And then the guy who invented the wind chill factor died yesterday. He was 98, but he felt like 85. All right.
6: Yeah. See.
7: Again, these puns.
6: Oh, number three is your best one there. Yep. Yeah.
7: And audience, stay with us. Donnie, stay with us. Okay. Audience, tune in next week to Sports Econ 101. We're going to be discussing sports topics from a business perspective and asking more trivia questions. Thanks for listening. On behalf of our team, I'm your host, Edward Brown. We'll see you next week.
5: Thank you, Ryder. Go Blazers.
6: Thank you. Thank you, gentlemen.
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9: News this morning. Hour from the Town Hall on John Scott. President Trump's tough stance on crime paying off in Washington, D.C., where one major chain is opting to let customers shop like they used to. More from Laura Winters.
10: CVS pharmacy stores in Washington, D.C. are no longer locking up items thanks to President Trump's crime crackdown. Townhall.com reporting it's a huge quality of life win for folks who live in the District of Columbia. There's been a drastic decrease in shoplifting and other crimes. Homicides, for example, down 30%, robbery down 7%, and auto thefts down 45%. The U.S. Attorney's Office report a 67% increase in prosecutions, so it appears the criminals are getting the message. Laura Winters reporting.
9: President Trump speaking at a high school north of Dayton, Ohio today to rally support for incumbent Republican Senator John Husted. The co-pilot accused of stabbing the captain of a Dubai passenger jet in mid-flight had previously been banned from flying because of his radical views. Reports say that co-pilot was grounded by Oman Air in 2024 after the airline found out that he had been visiting radical Islamic websites. Senator Tom Cotton warning voters to pay attention to what Hassan Piker is saying as he stumps for Democratic candidates. The prominent left-wing streamer said he wants to send Senator Cotton to a re-education camp.
11: Re-education camps involve rounding up opponents of the regime and the party, shipping them off, starving them, torturing them, indoctrinating them. That's what Hassan Piker says he wants to do to me and apparently plenty of other people, but he only does that about us because we represent the voters in places like Arkansas. That's who he really wants to do it to, is conservatives and Republicans all across this country.
9: Senator Cotton, an Arkansas Republican, made his comments to the Salem Radio Network. More on these stories from townhall.com.
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9: 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National Economic Council Director Kevin Hassett reacts to the Friday job report.
13: You have to snoop through over the last 3 or 4 months to see what's going on. But those numbers are really positive. And the thing to remember is that private sector employment is still booming. What's happened is because we've reduced federal employment by 300,000 workers, that the numbers are a little bit lower if you don't account for that.
9: The Bureau of Labor Statistics has 29,000 non-farm payroll jobs created in September, down from the 162,000 in August. The unemployment rate did tick up from 4.1 to 4.2%. Starbucks announcing this week that approximately 250 locations will close. The company did not say which of those underperforming stores are on the cutting list. News and analysis at townhall.com. More than 30 people dead in all and some 40,000 acres destroyed. Now a new independent investigation reveals major failures during the deadly 2025 Eaton and Palisades fires. Reporter Sharon Reardon with the update.
14: The 724-page report by the Fire Safety Research Institute cited in the LA Times found major problems with the LA County Fire Department's evacuation response in West Altadena. Delayed alerts there contributed to all but one of the 19 deaths in the Eaton Fire in the Palisades. Investigators found the LA Fire Department failed to act on repeated warnings about the smoldering Lockman Fire. It erupted just days before dangerous windy conditions were forecast for the area. Investigators cited poor communication and coordination among the LA Fire Department, LA County Fire Department, and the LAPD. The fires killed 31 people and destroyed more than 16,000 structures. I'm Sharon Reardon.
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20: Hello, friends. We'll see about that. The Ron Say Show. I am your loyal co-host, Mr. Mike Gary. Ron Say out on assignment, actually doing some work in the community today, visiting a high school, giving some high school athletes some valuable advice on how to be successful both on and off the field, inside the classroom, and on the diamond. Shout out to him. So we're going to dip into our archives. We're going to talk to Mr. Dusty Baker, Hall of Famer, or should be a Hall of Famer. I believe he's a Hall of Famer. I don't fact check. Former manager of the San Francisco Giants and many other ball clubs. Speaking of ball clubs, the brooms are out, folks. My beloved Yankees have swept the hated and vile Red Sox. Cody Bellinger knocking three-run dingers to break things open. That was a fantastic. I enjoyed both those games. I believe the first game was 9-0. The second game was 8-1. Good times on that. Also, the White Sox continue to believe. Get first playoff series win since 2005. Interesting. The Southsiders now are going to move on to the next round. I love playoff baseball. I don't know. I mean, I personally really liked the one game wild card winner take all games. Those were great. The drama. I do understand that the league wants to increase television revenue by having these best of three series for the wild card. So, you know, it's fun. I enjoy the fact that they play, you know, back-to-back games. They're not trying to spread it out. Just getting right to the divisional series. I like that. So the games are fun. One thing I don't like, though, is that you got to kind of, like, go on the internet or check your TV guide, even if that's still in print. I doubt it is. Because they're everywhere. Like, some games are on Peacock. Some games are on an NBC proper. Some games are on Netflix. Some games are on HBO Max or the streaming services. It seems like we were better off when we just had cable. I mean, nowadays, you got to have Peacock, you got to have Netflix, you got to have HBO Max, you got to have Paramount Plus to watch all the, you know, we're not even talking about the NFL. Got to have Amazon Prime for that. And by the time you're done with it, you're back to where you were, $140, all the streaming services. That's the same price it costs for cable. So in order to watch everything you want to watch, you got to have cable, you got to have Netflix, you got to have Peacock, you got to have Amazon Prime, you got to have all of them. I mean, that's like a car payment right there. I mean, that's like, I mean, that's a BMW, right? That's a 3 Series. That's like $600 a month. Unbelievable. Maybe Dusty Baker will have something to say about that. All right, guys, stick around. We're going to dip right back into our archives. Ron Say Show with Mr. Dusty Baker. Stay with us.
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9: Okay, we have returned to We'll See About That. Ron Say here with Mike Carey and my special guest, Dusty Baker. 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It gives me great pleasure to bring on the show today a guy that has pretty much had a career, a double career in baseball as a player, a manager, a world champion in both. Dusty, you welcome to the show. You've had such a marvelous career. You have had one of those unique things where you can go back and talk about times that you started playing in Major League Baseball with the likes of Henry Aaron right up to Shohei Ohtani. What an incredible experience you've had.
25: Well, yeah, I mean, it's been great. And, you know, I don't think about it much until, you know, I'm on a show, you know, such as this, and you stimulate my brain to start thinking about things that, you know, that I've been through and who I've been the company of and experience, you know, what they've experienced and been part of history. You don't think of being part of, you know, history when you're a part of it. But, yeah, it's, you know, the years have gone very, very quickly, Penguin, since you and I were, you know, were teammates.
9: Oh,
25: it seems just
9: they?
25: Like yesterday.
9: Oh, my God.
25: They've gone so quickly. But before I say anything else, I'm going to tell my wife. My wife's name is Melissa. And so,
9: Hey, that's a double bonus. That's right.
25: That's pretty good.
9: Yeah, that is cool. Yeah. You know, I want to get into your career, but I also want to talk about,
1: you know, what you're doing today. What's making your day? What are you doing?
25: Well, you know, I'm a senior advisor to, Bob Melvin, Farhan, and the Giants organization. You know, this is my third stint here. It's been great being here. I'm at my place that I had when I managed here. I stopped by my place here in San Bruno, and you think back about all the things that have transpired, in your life. And I also, I'm a wine, we have a wine called Baker Family Wine, and I have a, Baker Energy team, which is concentrating on alternative energy. So I'm busy. And at the same time, my daughter lives here in Berkeley, and I can see my grandsons, 1, 2, and 1, 4, and spend a lot of time now in the yard, and hopefully this summer I get to go watch my son play. I mean, he's been there before, but I've never seen him play pro ball except in spring training.
1: Well, yeah, now you get to enjoy maybe for the first time the other side of life without baseball, which I can tell you will be gratifying. My experience now goes out 30-some years of being out of baseball, and there is life after baseball. Growing up in Riverside, California, you were a star in football and baseball, where in time did you realize it was about baseball? Who were some of the players that you grew up with that inspired you, and did you have a favorite player when you were a young kid?
25: Well, that's a good question. Actually, baseball was the weakest one. Everybody was surprised when I signed pro baseball. I really fancied football, basketball, and I ran track. And Bobby Bonds was the local hero in our town of Riverside. Everybody wanted to be like Bobby Bonds. And Bobby Bonds played all four sports. And so he was on my dad's Little League team, when I was a kid. And Bobby's 4 or 5 years older than me. And so, like I said, everybody wanted to be Bobby Bonds, and I always had heroes, and they're all athletes. I loved Tommy Davis. That's why I wore number 12 with the Dodgers. I loved Lenny Moore at that time, and then fell in love with Gale Sayers and Elgin Baylor.
1: Oh man,
25: top of the key listening to Chick Hearn. We had a great childhood. Stars.
1: I hated to jump in there when you started talking about those guys. Elgin Baylor, played at Seattle University, so I had a front big window to see him at. They used to broadcast those games back when he was playing, and he took Seattle University Chieftains at the time. He took them to the national championship game against Kentucky years ago. So I loved Elgin Baylor, and then I loved it when he went to the Lakers.
25: So you saw them in
1: college? When I was a kid. He scored 60 points it was yesterday. It was so much fun to watch these guys play. That's you talk about the other guys, man. I mean, Willie Mays ends up being my favorite player. The Tacoma Giants were playing an exhibition game with the current club in Tacoma, and they brought the big club. And Willie, I'm seeing him for the first time when I'm 12 years old. And I'm out of my head, I mean, here's my man out there, and he hits a ball off that big old green monster in center field, if you remember. And I was thrilled just to be there.
25: No, I've never seen that.
1: Been? Okay, well, it's like the green monster in Boston, except it's in center field. And it's like those big old backgrounds they have in Arizona, the big screen backgrounds. So anyway, it was a lot of fun doing that. But man, you warmed my heart talking about those guys. Oscar Robertson, I loved Oscar Robertson.
25: Hey man, and we had some great basketball in L.A. when I lived down there in Riverside, and then we had some great basketball when I moved up here. And had the Warriors, and Nate Thurman, I went to
1: Barry?
25: Squaw Valley Warriors basketball camp when I was 16 when my dad's job got transferred up here, and he scraped up some money, and I went to the Squaw Valley Warriors basketball camp. And that's where I met That's where I met Al Attles and
1: Vic
25: Berry.
1: Oh,
25: yeah, yeah. You know, I was fortunate enough to get the MP at a camp.
1: Oh,
25: so, like,
1: good for you, man.
25: That kind of set me on my way, you know.
1: You know, I always looked at Nate Thurman as kind of like the enforcer, you know. He was just, I mean, he was a big, mean guy. And I would imagine he and Wilt got into it maybe a few times. Anyway, that was so great.
25: One of the greatest dinners that I, lunches that I went to when I was managing the Giants was Collins, Al Attles, and Nate Thurman at Nate's Barbecue. Oh. And I was like a little kid just sitting there listening to those guys talk, you know, basketball.
1: Yeah. Yeah.
25: And just trying to imagine, you know, those guys talking stuff. And the enforcer actually was Al Attles on that team, you know, which he had a big effect on my managing, career. Because whenever I was in a turmoil or if I didn't know what to do, you know, with the player, I know I could call Al and get the straight scoop between he and, Bill Walsh. Those guys were, I mean, they really, really influenced my managerial career. And it was a blessing to come up here and be around those guys every day.
1: Wow, that's outstanding. That's a great story that you have to tell about something as important to that, where you can lean on some people who've got some experience that you trust so you can make good decisions as well. That's a huge asset. You know, you managed, four clubs, and you were manager of the year a few times. We're going to be counting down here in about a minute or so, but I want you to think about the times, you got your first start with the Giants and you ended with the Astros. I'd kind of like to know, when we come back, what is in the life of a manager in today's game because of all the different rules and the metrics and, the babysitting and the way the game has changed and, you know, to a point where, the umpires are, running havoc everywhere. Everybody's bitching and moaning. Maybe we should call Bill Russell and see what his latest report is on the Umpires Association. But I have a lot of things that I want to discuss with you on that, and we've got plenty more of all of this with Dusty Baker when we return right after this message.

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3: Hello, Ron Save. Okay, we have returned. We'll see about that with our special guest, Dusty Baker. And Dusty, I want to kind of set up this question by first asking you. You know, you broke into the San Francisco Giants. You got your first managerial start there. You were the first African American manager in Giants history. You came in as looked at today as old school, and you just recently retired from the game and managed the Houston Astros, which is in the new world of baseball, the metrics. Give us a little of an understanding of how it was back then and how it is today.
4: Well, you know, back then I got hired by Al Rosen because he said he had liked me across the field when he was with the Astros. I didn't even really know Al Rosen. And I was hoping that the Dodgers, you know, would offer me something. But at the time, I was kind of ready to come back to Northern Cal, you know, myself and, you know, my wife, Harriet, whom you knew.
3: Right.
4: You know, we were separated at that time, and so I wanted to come back up north, and you know, that the opportunity was right for Al Rosen. He said, Dusty, you know, I think he'd be a fine field manager some days, that it would take 5 or 6 years to get the ball player out of you, and so it was almost 5 years in a day when I was named the manager, you know, of the Giants. But I mean, it was different then than it is now. Basically, because you had some, you know, more input on personnel decisions. And, you know, you went through that with Tom Lasorda, you know, where Tommy would take guys here, put them here, and as long as they performed, it was his butt, so to speak, if they didn't perform. But nowadays, it's different. I remember asking Jim Gilliam at that time, I said, how come you're not a manager, because I thought he'd been an excellent manager, and he told me that he didn't speak the King James version of the English language well enough, and that the new manager of the day was going to have to be able to talk in front of the camera. And, he was exactly right. And it's different now to the point where your experience doesn't mean as much as it used to mean. And the manager in today's world has to find a way to get to the players, still be in charge, be fair about things, but also be in a cohesive manner with the sabermetrics and the people upstairs, which is a very, very difficult thing to do sometimes, especially if your experience tells you one thing and the numbers tell them something else. And so that's the thing that the manager has to do now. He has to find a way, to be, like I said, to be, cohesive with these guys, but maintain the discipline order in his own camp downstairs, because, downstairs, I look at it as sort of like being in the shop, and I'm the shop foreman, because the shop's in every organization is almost in the basement, and that's where we are, And yeah. I look at it as I was like a gunnery sergeant, a sergeant that was in between an enlisted man and an officer, where you don't have the power. Well, you got power, but you don't have the authority that, you wish you had to make, personnel moves, but you have to answer for them, to the public.
3: It's interesting what you had to say about Junior. He did have a way with words. I think he came up with Ebonics before Ebonics even emerged. We used to kid him about that all the time.
4: Yeah, but you understood what he was saying.
3: Oh, of course.
4: But you understood what he was,
3: absolutely.
4: What he was saying.
3: No, it was a gas. It was. We used to laugh so much. Where did he come up with that one?
4: You think about it, and you're like, he's right.
3: Well, you know what? I don't know if you saw this Yogi Berra tribute a few. Maybe it's on Netflix still. But, Yogi always gets thrown around with the Yogi-isms. Problem with it is that Yogi was right, and the people that were around him knew he was right. And it's like the one where he says, how do you get to your house? He says, oh, when you get to the fork in the road, take it. And the guy says, come on, give me a better answer than that. He says, no, literally, when you take the fork in the road, regardless of which way it goes, you're going to end up at his house. And so it was hysterical.
4: Right. See, and I watched that. Hey, Pink, I watched that on the plane. That was one of the best ones that I watched. That and the Willie Mays one on the plane.
3: I love
4: going to Hawaii and coming back. I mean, those. I love those.
3: That was a lot of fun. Lot of fun. Yeah, for sure.
4: Yes, it is.
3: You had a stint with the Chicago Cubs. You had that little deal where you're in the playoffs, and I think you had that Bartman thing, that happened. The Chicago curse,
4: Yes.
3: Did you believe in it? Did you have a great time in Chicago? How would you assess that time there?
4: Well, I had a great time in the beginning, the first couple of years. When you're winning in Chicago, they love you.
3: Yeah.
4: But it turned a little violent at the end the last couple of years, and they were calling for my head, and the Tribune was about to be sold. And so, the team wasn't putting any money back into personnel and personnel decisions. And, something, I want to dispel that curse. I wanted that more than anything. And I had a chance to go to the World Series after losing in San Francisco. Yeah. Then I left. And then the next year, that following year, we were one out away from going back to the World Series.
3: Right.
4: But I didn't believe in the curse. But, I think the town believed in the curse. And I think the organization believed in the curse, because I remember I was sitting in the dugout before one of the games in the playoffs, and had this. I looked out there at that sliding steel wall and right field thingy. You could see it, and there was a beautiful camel hair looking goat coming in the stadium on the field. And so I'm like, what is that goat doing there on the field? So I called upstairs, and Andy said, Dusty, we had to do it. Andy McPhail says, man, we had to do it, because if we don't let the goat in and you lose, then they're going to blame the goat, not letting the goat in. So we let the goat in.
3: Oh, God. Yeah. Yeah, I can see where that's going.
4: And we lost anyway.
3: Yeah.
4: Yeah.
3: Sure. Yeah, that's, you know, Sarge, when I had my my stint in Chicago, I was fortunate to be around some really good guys. Sarge, Bobby Dernier, Zonk, Bonesy, meaning Larry Boa, Sandberg, Leon Durham, you know, we, Lee Smith, Sutcliffe, Eckersley, Trout, Ruthven, Sanderson, you name it. We had a really good club, really a bunch of good guys who really had a great time with that one year when we won in 84. But we used to kid about, you know, now the Chicago Cub fans are coming actually looking for a chance for the Cubs to win rather than just coming and having a beer in the pavilion. And we had such a great time with the fans. They couldn't believe we were winning. And then when we did, it was a series we should have won. And that was so bad to have lost to San Diego in that best of five series. But we brought them back to the ballpark for a different reason, and at least we got something started there.
4: But, you know, Pinky, I went to that game down in San Diego. And I went down to the game, I think, with Lee Lacy. Because, I wanted to see you guys. I wanted to see you guys play. And, me and Sarge are tight, and that's one of my main men. And also, Garv was on San Diego, and you were on Chicago, right?
3: Yeah, it was a tough loss. Let's put it that way.
4: Yes. Oh, I know it was a tough loss, because I was like, man, I didn't know. I was rooting for you guys, but I wasn't rooting against Garv in San Diego, but I wanted to see you guys win because you deserved it after all those years.
3: Well, we had gotten so close, and you know it was such a disappointment. But anyway, I want to talk about you took on a position, and at the time there was a lot going on with the Houston Astros. And I thought that you were probably the best guy that they could have chosen to handle that situation. How did you approach that? Because the Astros had been pretty much convicted of cheating, you know, and yet they win the World Series and they get to keep the ring and they get a pedestrian fine from the organization, $5 million. They were the bad boys. How did you decide to take that on?
4: Well, number one, I think they're the bad boys that got caught and were used as an example.
3: Yeah.
4: You know, I'm just serious. I mean, that's
3: Number two,
4: you know, I was in a good position because I wasn't there.
3: Exactly.
4: And so, no matter what you said to me, it didn't matter because I wasn't there. And by the time I got there, I think there were only three or four guys that were there left from before. You know, one of them was Altuve, who they said didn't do it. Didn't do anything, but he took all the brunt for it. The other one was Bregman, and as a rookie, you do what the veterans say. It's how it's been since we came in the game, Pinky. Also, I think what really kind of helped, was the fact that we had a COVID year right away, and there weren't many, there weren't any fans in the stands, COVID was horrible, but it made it easier on us, I'll tell you the truth. I mean, and then the next year, some of the emotions and feelings have subsided, other than probably L.A., Anaheim, New York, you know, teams that were vying for that championship and felt that it was taken away from them. But, you know, it was another opportunity for me, which a lot of times you got to turn a negative into a positive. You know, just like I got divorced and then come up north with the Giants, which started my career, Houston was prosecuted for cheating. And so there's an opportunity, for me, because I wouldn't have gotten another opportunity. I wouldn't have gotten an opportunity to have a good club, because usually, Pinky, when you get a job, you get in a second division team. You're not going to get a kind of a team that was great already. And so, and plus it was an opportunity, to put some more cash in the bank at the end.
3: At 7 years
4: old, how many people get a chance?
3: That's for sure.
4: You know, and I wanted the championship. And everything pointed towards, going to Houston. And, my best friend, Ralph Barr, and roommate, he was there. My godchildren were there. And so, when I sat down and thought about it, it was all positive.
3: Yeah. Okay, we're going to be right back with Dusty Baker right after this quick break.
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10: The fans are rooting for the Dodgers.
11: And welcome back. We'll see about that. This week in Dodger history, presented by BFF Financial, 1978. And I want to know if you remember this, Ron. In the contest best remembered for Tommy Lasorda's postgame rant, Dave Kingman hits three home runs, accounting for eight RBIs against the Dodgers in the Cubs' 10-7 victory at Chavez Ravine. Mr. Lasorda took exception to radio reporter Paul Olden asking his opinion about the Chicago Slugger's performance, and Mr. Lasorda then responded with an obscenity-laced tirade that has become legendary. You can actually watch it on YouTube. I recommend you do not watch it around any young kids because it is something else.
3: Well, it yes, I do, rather vividly. It kind of jump-started Paul Olden's career. He came out of just doing an interview with a microphone, and now he's an overnight star trying to tell us about the day that he spent with Lasorda talking about Kingman. Yeah, Tommy has a lot of those stories, as a matter of fact, that we don't tell too many. I'm sure Dusty remembers that as well. You want your thoughts on that? Oh, yeah. Tommy was a great motivator. He was a hands-on guy. I played with another guy for Walter Alston who was very shy. They both did a great job of managing the players. I had a great time with both of them. Bake, when you came over in 1976 in a trade, you know, you'd already spent some time in Atlanta with Henry Aaron. You were a part of that big day that we all got to share, and Henry breaking Babe Ruth's all-time home record in Atlanta. You were on the on-deck circle, and I was at third base as he came by. the most historical game I ever played in.
4: Yeah, well, me too. I mean, I just came from, it's been 50 years since he hit the home run.
3: Yeah.
4: And, you know, we were very young players at the time, almost kids. And like I said earlier, man, you know, where's the time gone? But the moment is so vivid in my mind. And I was there with Tom House and some of the other players on the team, Marty Perez and Ron Reed, Liz Capra. And when you think about it, the pressures that that the hammer was under.
3: Yeah.
4: But he never succumbed to it. He never complained about anything. And, guys of that generation, Ron, they didn't complain. If they were hurt, played hurt, they taught us how to play hurt.
3: Yes, they did.
4: And, that first summer that I went, I made it to the Dodgers. I hurt my knee playing basketball after that trade. And, I didn't go on the DL because of Henry Aaron and how he always told us to try to find a way to play and stay off the DL.
3: Yeah.
4: And they asked me what I'm most proudest of in my career. Going on the DL. Now, I might have been a fool a few times for not going on there, but, I learned from Hank Aaron to try to find a way to play.
3: Yeah. Well, were you surprised, disappointed when you got traded? What were your expectations when you got to the
4: Dodgers? No, I wanted to get traded. Because they had just sent Henry Aaron back to Milwaukee.
3: Right.
4: And, our leader was gone.
3: Mm-hmm.
4: And, I was lost. Ralph Garr was lost. Carl Morton, Marty Perez, Darrell Evans. If we had any problems on the team, we would take it to Hammer. And Hammer would be our lawyer and fight for us. And, if he thought that we were right. And so, I couldn't, at that time, I'd had enough of losing, And then I remember Lasorda used to try to tamper with me when he's the third base coach. He's like, man, you should be on the Dodgers. And I was like, you damn right, I should be on the Dodgers. But I couldn't say it too loud. And then next thing I know, I went in the office and I said, hey, man, please trade me. I'm out of here, to Eddie Robinson. And he asked me about three or four, he told me three.

0: calling that War Memorial Stadium back then. Yeah. You know what I mean? And then, I mean, it's a lot different now. I think that's one of the most improved towns in you know, in America. But boy, and then I was coming back, and I packed up my little Porsche 914, and you know, me and my bride, I was been married a couple years. I was in Carlsbad, New Mexico, and we're watching TV with the sound off, and all of a sudden I see all these guys that are traded, Blockbuster trade, that I saw my face on the TV, and at that time he didn't have any cell phones. I called my dad, and he's like, boy, they've been looking for you all day. And, you know, that was one of the best days of my life when they traded me, you know, to the Dodgers. I didn't have any clue that that next year was going to be the worst year of my life in 76 after I had hurt my knee, but then the next year was right back to the best year.
1: Yeah, well, you certainly turned that around in a hurry. You become you know, the member of
0: but
1: the...
0: But, Pinky, you know, I got to thank Tommy, which I use to this day, two things. I use Tomasota in food to try to get close to guys, and secondly, you know, you stick your neck out for a guy if you believe in the guy. Because Tommy, you know, believed in me that I was a center fielder. And then after they got Mundy, then they got Reggie Smith. There was nowhere else to play but left field. That's why I was playing left. I played my last 10 years, you know, on a bad leg. And that's when they traded Billy Buckner to Chicago because I heard Chicago didn't want me. So, you know, that was the best thing that had happened to me in that time of my career other than being with Henry Aaron.
1: Well, yeah, I mean, you come over and right away you fall into being a part of the first 30 home run foursome in Major League history in 1977, and we're in the playoffs, and I think you hit a grand slam home run that year, right, in game two, and I hit one in game one, so we were back-to-back. And then in 78, we're back in the World Series again. And, you know, you made your contributions, you know, felt right way. And you earned the respect of the left field bullpen,
0: you know,
1: because you had Bakersfield out there, right?
0: You know, in 78, you know, I thought we were going to win in 77.
1: Yeah,
0: but in 78, I knew we were going to win because, you know, Jim Gilliam had died.
1: Yeah,
0: I think in August, and we were playing for him, had a patch on our sleeves.
1: Yes, we did.
0: And he died of a brain aneurysm, and then, you know, we were up 2-0 on the Yankees. And, you know, the Yankees had always been my nemesis since I was a kid as a Dodger fan. And then they beat us in 77, and then they came back and beat us 4 in a row. I don't know if you remember, but that was the longest flight. That was like a Twilight Zone flight after we had to go all the way back to New York to, you know, to lose one game and then get back on the plane and come home. And boy, that was the
1: biggest loss. Yeah, and of course, you know, I keep when I see Reggie every once in a while, I ask him if his right hip hurts still today with all the arthritis that he's got in it. You know, from that huge impact from that thrown ball. Yeah, those were great times. You know, you had a good time out in left field because I've always said this. I said I did not play with a left fielder that had a better arm than you did. You know, your ball carried. There was one time in infield practice, and I realized it after the fact that I cut off this perfect throw that you were making.
0: And you remember that thing?
1: Yeah, I do. And I started, and you said, let that thing go. Let that thing go through. And as soon as you said it, I said, oh my God, I know what he's looking for. He wants to see the bounce. He wants to see the final throw, the way to go fall. So I stopped doing that, you know?
0: Yes.
1: And
0: man, I remember that.
1: But yeah, I mean, you learned.
0: I think you said it a lot more politely than I
1: said. Oh, well, but I mean, look, it was a matter of, you know, hey, if you hadn't said anything at that point, you know, I probably wouldn't have recognized that, you know, hey, he wants to see. It's like when I used to go out and want to take batting practice, I used to like to take it on the field with no shaggers.
0: Right.
1: And I wanted to see the ball fall through, you know, go through the hole or go through into the alley or go over something. And so it was all positive. But once, you know, these guys in batting practice, the pitchers, they like to go shag. And they'll run into left center field and pull down a line drive.

0: you're saying, let that thing go, will you? Let it go. But, yeah, that was a lesson I learned, and it was well taken. But we had a really great way of policing ourselves, too.
1: Yes,
0: you know,
1: we did.
0: That was the one thing that I really felt that this is where our strength is. You know, you can't rely on the manager. You can't rely on the coaching staff to always take care of your business. You know, we had to.
1: Pinky, check this out. I was told when I first took this job that by a couple, one was the manager, one was the coach. One of them told me if there's a left-hander in the bullpen and he doesn't get left-handers out, but the left-hander's at the plate, bring him in anyway, and you won't get second guessed by the press. And I was like, man, that's terrible advice. You know, you got to go with what you think is the best way, you know, to win. And and then a manager told me, you know, later on, you know, he says about playing a guy, and you got to play this guy over this guy, even if you leaving this other guy here. And I was like, man, that's terrible advice. And he says, do not let the team have their own meeting without you, because that's the sign that you lost the club. Mm. And I was like, man, you know how many meetings we had and told Tommy to leave, right, Penguin?
0: Absolutely.
1: Yeah. And I was like, man, that's terrible advice, because I have lived when we asked Tommy to please get out so we could say what we wanted to say to each other. And you may not like it, but somebody was going to tell you about yourself and tell you the truth. And then when you're home that night, looking in the mirror, brushing your teeth, you're going to say, hey, man, that my teammate was right. And then, like you said, we had a great way of policing ourselves, and we certainly did.
0: Yeah, and you're right. I think that is bad advice, because there are times in there that it's got to be an all-players meeting. And and we did that, and they were comfortable with it, which I think really helped us get our work done. We're coming
1: and
0: to
1: see, Pinky, I did that in Houston a couple times.
0: I'm sure you know, probably
1: Maldonado,
0: had.
1: I'm serious. Maldonado, Michael Brantley, he asked me, say, hey, man, can I call a meeting? I said, sure, go ahead. Yeah. I trust the guys that are conducting the meeting.
0: Agreed.
1: You know what I mean?
0: Agreed.
1: Go ahead.
0: All right. So anyway, we're winding down on this segment. I just want to thank you so much for taking your time. I really do believe that your career is now headed to the Hall of Fame. I really do. I think that what you capped it off with your managing skills and success, the way you've dealt with this this whole period of time, the respect that you have in the game today, I think you're going to get into the Hall of Fame. So I just wanted to say that in closing. It's nice to be able to speak with you again. I wish you nothing but success. And once again, thanks for joining us. I hope you have a great rest of your life.
1: Thank you. Hey, man, Pinky.
0: Yeah.
1: I'm proud of you, man. You're pretty good at this podcast. You know, a lot of guys heard.
0: I'm still trying, you know, man. I'm still trying. Yeah, I got it.
1: Yeah, that don't shock me. That don't shock me, though.
0: Okay.
1: You know what I mean? So good luck to you, man.
0: Yeah, thanks so much for being on the show. We'll talk again.
1: All right.
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4: It's fine. Hey, say, how you doing it?
5: One game at a time. Okay, we are back. Thank you so much for sticking with us. Really appreciate that. A fantastic interview Ron did with Dusty Baker. Love the chemistry between those two. As I've always said before, I just love to listen to two baseball legends talk about the game. Very interesting. Make sure to follow Ron on Instagram, The Real Ron Say. Also, The Official Ron Say on Facebook as well. He's also available for cameo, special requests. Also, make sure to check out his website, theronsayshow.com, for our complete archives and also access to his tremendous book, Penguin Power. Great book. Check that out. You know, Christmas is coming. Makes a great Christmas gift, stocking stuffer. Okay, folks, we're getting ready for the NBA season upcoming. We saw NBA Media Day. We saw LeBron James, first time in his Philadelphia uniform. Looked very weird. And also, we're seeing the sources are saying that the NBA is reviewing finalists' bids for its new next expansion franchise in Las Vegas. And they're looking for a $12 to $13 billion price tag for that. I don't know if that just includes, like, the team itself, plus, like, the rights, and if any of that money goes to the other teams. Because, I mean, you know, Lakers sold for $15 billion. But this is a brand new franchise in Las Vegas, which is not even in a top 25 media market. I don't know how the economics work on that. Also, I'm not sure they got to add another team. And you can't have 31 teams. You got to have 32. Hopefully, maybe Seattle. Hopefully. Fingers crossed. Maybe San Diego. But it's got to be probably on the east, though, you would think, unless they're going to move somebody else from the west to the east. Also, the more scuttlebutt around the league meetings, the NBA officials plan to crack down on push-offs as part of their new 26 to 27 official guidelines. Now, we've seen this before where they want to crack down on certain. They always say, we're going to crack down on this. We're going to crack down on the stutter step. We're going to crack down on the flopping. We're going to crack down on jawing with the refs. And, you know, maybe that stands pat for the first couple of months, but then does it really stick? No. We've seen more John at the officials than ever. We've seen more flopping than ever. I mean, when was the last time you've seen a technical for flopping? I mean, that's what the fans want. The fans want to get rid of flopping. The fans want to get rid of the jawing with the officials so because the other team's running back and on a 5-on-4. So I just hope the league, I mean, honestly, the NBA, in my opinion, is the best league in the world, just, you know, the way that they treat their fans and also the way they deal with social issues. But I think they need a little bit more fortitude when it comes to they say something, especially when it comes to the on-the-court product vis-a-vis the officials, that they actually do something about it. But I'm looking forward to the season. Not necessarily looking forward to the Lakers. I don't know. We'll see. I don't know if Luka Doncic and Austin Reeves can carry this team. We'll see. Should be fun. All right, you guys. Thanks so much. Talk to you soon.
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7: News this hour from Town Hall. I'm John Scott.
6: Of Sagittarius,
7: the U.S. Supreme Court expected to hear several high-profile cases in its new term.
8: Reconvene for a new 9-month term and is expected to consider whether laws that ban semi-automatic rifles violate the Second Amendment as well as the legality of voting laws that require proof of citizenship. The justices will also decide how much authority parents have over children who identify as transgender, if immigrants must remain in detention while they await deportation, and if lawmakers can sue oil companies for their role in climate change. I'm Lisa Carton.
7: The search continues for a missing medical transport jet off the coast of Massachusetts. The Coast Guard said the FAA notified them that they had lost contact with the Gulf Stream early Saturday morning. There were 6 people aboard. The Gulf Stream G-100 was flying from Bermuda International Airport to Boston Logan International when it disappeared off the coast of Nantucket. There was an intense storm in the mid-Atlantic along the plane's projected flight path. The White House says it will begin sending checks to over 20 million seniors to help with Medicare costs. More from Ken Lorman.
9: In a Truth Social post, President Trump says the funds would come from the Medicare Improvement Fund. A White House fact sheet said the payments will be $90 per person and will go to over 20 million Medicare Part B enrollees. Most eligible seniors will receive the money by direct deposit in early October, and others will get a mail check. The president also said the new Medicare checks would not interfere with his campaign promise to offer a $5,000 Trump dividend if Republicans retain control of the House and Senate in the midterm elections. Ken Lorman reporting.
7: It's the first day of the Albuquerque International Balloon Fiesta. The fiesta will run through October 11th. More on these stories from townhall.com.
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7: If your morning coffee comes from Starbucks, you may want to check to see if your local store is still open.
11: The coffee giant is closing about 250 underperforming stores across North America as part of its ongoing turnaround plan. The company says the goal is to focus on locations with stronger customer traffic. Starbucks calls the move part of its Back to Starbucks strategy and says it will work to transfer affected employees whenever possible. While the closures are spread across multiple states and provinces, Starbucks added most of its stores continue to perform really well. I'm Monica Nelson.
7: A New York-based food distributor Gia's Foods is recalling its Better Goods Lemon Alfredo Fettuccine after tests found possible listeria contamination. A 22-ounce frozen pasta, it was sold at Walmart. Washington and Florida agriculture officials detected the issue during routine sampling. Customers should return that pasta to Walmart for a refund. News and analysis at townhall.com. Doctors say a new diet is offering hope in the fight against memory loss.
12: New research shows a certain kind of diet slows down brain aging. What's called the MIND diet is linked to less brain tissue loss over time and helps with memory, decision-making, and learning. The new research is in the Journal of Neurology, Neurosurgery, and Psychiatry. It estimates the MIND diet over time slows down brain aging by 2.5 years. The MIND diet consists of green leafy veggies, nuts, whole grains, fish, poultry, and other food groups. Health update, I'm Scott Pringle.
7: Mental health experts are seeing an increase in the number of people struggling with financial stress and depression. It's tied to online gambling platforms. Liz Ward with Penn State Health Advancement thinks easier access to gambling than ever before has resulted in more people dealing with mental health problems tied to gambling. The number of those being diagnosed rose more than 60% since 2018. More on these stories at townhall.com.
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20: It is Wrestling Observer Live, and we are live on tape 7 days a week, Monday through Friday. What is it? Noon Pacific, 3 p.m. Eastern, with Brian Alvarez and his various rotating co-hosts who are, you know, his cast of characters. Also tomorrow, Josh Neeson. A lot of people love Josh's show. Was it 3 p.m. and then 6 on the East Coast? Something like that. And then they make me, Jim Valley, get up early. It's 10 a.m. where I'm at. Might be 1 p.m. where you're at. Either way, we're here. And we got some things to talk about. Oh, King of Recovery, 6 times I died, you know that. Back because of the fans, all that good stuff. I'm on the road. We are running down the road, trying to loosen my load. I've got 7 shows on my mind. We're in Tennessee. Every time we drive through Tennessee, I always think of driving 1,000 miles an hour in Bill Dundee's car. Have you seen the one that Bill used to have with his picture on the side? It's like sitting on the ground with his AWA World Tag Team title. Like he went to a photographer, well, he did. And they put it on the side of his, like a Celica or something. I would pay real money for that car. So if, you know, if anyone's listening, I would love to have that car. I just, Bill Dundee, we'll talk about him later. But, God, what an epitome of a wrestler. We haven't had time to talk about him, but hopefully I'll be able to do that. But it is Thursday as I'm talking to you. So last night, for me, was a very touching tribute to Ben Satterly back on AEW Dynamite last night. So we'll talk about that, talk about PAC, talk about WWE, When Worlds Collide, all of those things, and just some other stuff that I have on my mind. And thankfully, you know, that's the thing with this show, is because the weekends are so packed with wrestling, it's hard to breathe and let you know, let me discuss some of the broader topics that I want to discuss. So today, we can do that. So we'll do that coming up. Stand by. It's Jim Valley, Wrestling Observer.
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20: It's Jim Valley, Wrestling Observer Live. Not live, but it is a brand new show. So stay right there. Running down the roads of Tennessee. It's like Jerry Lawler, Bill Dundee, except there's no beer in the car and we're driving the speed limit. We're on our way to Dollywood. Oh, there's another passing Dolly Parton. My wife's birthday, as we're speaking, is tomorrow, October 2nd, the day after Disney World opened. But her best friend lives down here, and if you've never been to Dollywood, it's a lovely park. You know, it's very well appointed, very well kept up, and just generally speaking, you know, theme park vacations are not cheap. But compared to Disney or Universal or something like that, it is a bargain to be here. My wife and I have been to every Disney park in the world. And it just got to the point, and I kind of blame a lot of the vloggers. You know, I blame a lot of the vloggers as far as that goes, why that happened. But, you know, it just got to be very expensive, very crowded, and it just wasn't as good of an experience. Feels like, you know, Disney's very cutting corners for the stocks and all of that stuff. And it just, I don't mind paying for things, but I want value. I want to be happy with the experience. And it just got to be just a struggle. And so we find ourselves now going to Dollywood, where we find the experience to be better, food to be better, service to be better, and just overall. So, you know, I always tell people, if you're looking for something comparable, but a little easier on the pocketbook, and just, I think, better overall, I always recommend Dollywood. No one ever listens to me, but they should. Anyway, yeah, we lost Dolly. And, of course, the wrestling world still mourning the loss of Ben Satterly, back at only 40 years old. It's very sad. But of course, we're still waiting. The autopsy was done. Toxicology, still waiting on those reports. And those could take weeks, maybe even months. So, you know, I saw people already, even before we knew, the report that Ben was found slumped over in his car in a restaurant parking lot, even before that was made public. People were posting. I saw like one guy said, geez, aren't they, isn't AEW essentially, so he said, checking, testing, don't they have standards? And, I just had to post. I was like, maybe we should all just take a breath right now till we find out what happened. I mean, literally, we knew nothing at that point. And, it could have been an accident. It could have been, maybe he slipped and fell and, on a parking lot or, we don't know at that point. And he was already wanting to blame, Tony Khan and the promotion. And look, if there's something where they are, then that's a different story, but it's too early, way too early to do that. And not only that, it's like, if you want, there's so much tribalism, and it's so stupid to me, because, you saw on Raw, Penta had a black armband, said Ben and back, Bailey had one, number of people. It's like, wrestlers are not always friends with the people you see them on TV with. Rhea Ripley, for example, married to Buddy Matthews. You don't see them together, but they're a real-life married couple. There's a difference. It's a character. It's a show. It's entertainment on camera. And it's different behind the scenes. I remember when I was friends with Roddy Piper, and he would talk about people that he was friends with that, you never saw him with. Gary Von Erich, he had good friends with Duggan, different people. And so it's like, you don't know. It's like work. You're not always hanging out with the people you're working shoulder to shoulder with. And sometimes there's a reason for that. It's just, I don't know. But it's like, if you see, there's Bailey. Everyone loves Bailey. She's a wonderful person by all accounts. And she's saying, Pac was a good guy. I miss my friend Ben. And maybe that should give you pause. And also, here's the thing. Your post, your tweet or whatever, to your 300 followers is not going to crush AEW. WWE is fine. They don't need your help. What do you hope to accomplish? And people can see it. It had no effect. All it does is make you look bad. Really bad. And it's like, if you want your opinions to have some impact or gravity, you want people to take you seriously. Timing is everything in life. And to do that first thing, your first thought is, AEW is to blame. Tony Khan is to blame without even knowing the cause. That's on you. It's wrestling. In theory, maybe not jump to those conclusions. Just it's tasteless. It really is tasteless. You know, just wait. There's time and place for everything. Someone else posted like that, and I basically said the same thing. And they're like, oh, you're just trying to silence. I'm like, no, I'm not. Actually, in a way, I'm trying to help you. If you want that to have any sort of effect, maybe wait for the facts to come out. Maybe be a little more thoughtful about it. And then form your opinion. But to just go off half-cocked, that reflects on you and your character and your priorities. But it's like Ben Satterley, the real person, and Ben Satterley and his family, and obviously wrestlers around the world adored him. And that should say something. So, just, you know, have some tact. It's wrestling. It's a show. And just, you know, we don't need tribalism and stuff like that over real deaths. It's just, it's tragic. And you feel your heart goes out to everyone in AEW and around the world. Especially, you know, he lost the Butcher, obviously. A Rebel situation is also heartbreaking. And now this. But I mean, that's the reality of pro wrestling. It's why, in a locker room, the tradition is to walk in a locker room and you shake everyone's hand. You introduce yourself, you say goodbye. Remember one time I was at the gathering, the Mid-Atlantic Fan Fest, and I was doing the Q&As. So I was in the green room, you know, interviewing the different wrestlers I was going to talk to, make sure we kind of had a game plan. Ricky Morton walks in. Ricky Morton doesn't know me from Adam. As he's making his rounds, right up to me, shakes my hand. You know, that's what they do, because when you're on the road, living the life, you never know when you're going to see people again. And maybe some of those traditions, some have gone by the wayside a bit, but there's a reason they existed, and it's things like that. You know, there is a brotherhood, sisterhood, a common groundhood in wrestling, and, you know, fans need to understand that. And two major companies, provide jobs and opportunities and more leverage for men and women in wrestling. It's a good thing. Remember that. All right, we'll talk about the tribute show and all that. Jim Valley, Wrestling Observer.
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20: It's Wrestling Observer Live, Jim Valley, in Tennessee. But I definitely want to do a show because there's a lot to talk about this week. Particularly passing of Ben Satterly back and the beautiful tribute by his colleagues and everyone in AEW. So much of wrestling today or sports entertainment has come from the mind and sensibilities of Vince McMahon, for better or worse. People expect comedy. They expect wacky characters. They expect large, beautiful bodies and a presentation. The bells, whistles, and the ramp, and the expository promos at the beginning set up a main event of the night. And just that format, all of those things are now expected wherever you go. And it is what it is. But it's one of the things I like about AEW is that they're not trying to do that. They have their own ideas oftentimes and their own way of doing things. And even though it's very, very sad, their tribute shows have been so poignant and just heart-wrenching, emotional, and real. You know, that has got to be very difficult. To be out there as, for example, John Moxley. Not John Good, but John Moxley. And, you know, the emotions are still very real. And you could see it. You could feel it. You know, Bryan Danielson appearing, wanting to be a part of the tribute shows. There was a quote that I saw from Bryan talking about when he saw the Brody Lee tribute show. And he just really touched him. He was like, it was so beautiful. And said something to the effect of, these are the good guys. And he wanted to be a part of it. And look, I'm not saying that. I'm just saying that's what compelled him. I would expect that this was a one-shot. You never know. Maybe a short little program or something. But I don't think. If he can't commentate full-time, I can't imagine he can wrestle. But maybe he'll pick his spots. Just, you know, all the promos, the matches. Will Ospreay hitting the Black Arrow. And then Tony Schiavone, it was very beautiful, saying it was very good, but not as good as Ben's. That's, I mean, beautiful in its own way. And you know, a lot of people talk about titles, world championships. Oh, Pac should have been a world champion. And maybe he should have been. And maybe he would have been with timing, working out, things like that. But he was only 40 years old. That's sad and so young. But I'll tell you this. You know, Ben, by all accounts, did not like being, was it Adrian Neville? Vince McMahon, again, so much of his vision. And this is not a criticism. This is just a difference of opinion. Pac had a vision of, you know, being the bastard and wrestling the way he did in Dragon Gate, AEW and things. Vince had a vision. He'd always wanted a Mighty Mouse character. You know, the cartoon Mighty Mouse, if you don't know, was a cartoon rat. And he was basically Superman. Mighty Mouse. And though that, you know, Pac came out in the cape, and, you know, it wasn't quite as cartoony, I think, as it could have been, but I imagine it also wasn't exactly what Vince had wanted. But that's not what Ben wanted. And good for him. And again, not criticizing WWE, but he left, went on his own terms, and got to wrestle on his own terms. So, that in itself is something. If that could be, really, in some ways, his world championship, that he got to do it his way. And good for him that he got to be who he wanted to be. And, you know, we all want fulfillment in our job, in our life. And I guess in that regard, he got it. But that tribute for me last night, wrestling can be corny. And I think because WWE, particularly in the past, has had its embarrassing moments. And those seem to be the ones that get remembered or have traction. You know, a lot of people view wrestling. Jay-Z or lowbrow, fart humor, and, you know, poop humor, and stuff that Vince liked. You know, it doesn't get enough credit because people don't see it. For things like last night, or beautiful matches. You know, saw something on Reddit. Some guy was saying, I'd like to see some grappling matches. They were talking about how, as we all know, every AEW match is the same. Exactly the same. It's all that flippy stuff. It's all they do. And every match is 30 minutes. And the pay-per-views are 5 days long. We all know. And, yeah, they were lamenting. So I was like, I'd love to see some great grappling. I was like, dude, All Out, Mox, Nigel McGuinness, that was a great, great grappling match. Hell, Mercedes and Willow, they went at it. I was like, well, you know, I don't have the time or patience to sit through. I tried watching it, but I had turned off eventually. I was like, no, you didn't. Because Mox and Nigel were what? Like the third or fourth match on the show. So he couldn't sit through an hour. These people, they don't know. And they don't want to know. But, you know, last night, it was beautiful. And I think, you know, whenever you see TV commercials or, you know, sketches or whatever with a wrestler, it's always, they're screaming and yelling and foaming at the mouth. There can be truth sometimes to that stereotype. But as so many people have grown up to become wrestlers, you know, they have expanded the art form. You know, wrestling now, in my opinion, is better than ever. Because you have people who care. They're not just out there trying to fool the marks so they can get back in their car and bounce a beer and, you know, bag some rats. Move on to the next town. Steal some money. all that stuff. You know, you have people who care. And it was very apparent at that show. Everybody cared. Everybody cared about Ben. Everybody cared about honoring him and honoring the fans who loved him. You know, Mox's promo, you know, the matches, all the individual backstage promos. It was beautiful. And Mox, he doesn't get enough credit for the leader that he is. Maybe over time, the most significant signing in AEW, arguably. But I mean, that guy's got such a passion. And he understands that they want to be and need to be different. And he leads by advice, from what I understand. And also, you know, by example. And look, you know, yeah, his title reigns have lasted. But in the end, man, that guy goes out like a coward, tapping out for everyone to see. Big, huge taps. You know, he does the job. His reigns are meant to build heat, to help the babyface, whether it's Hangman or whomever, who eventually conquers him. Now, Mox is great. And to people who say, oh, he's got a plumber's body or whatever, F you. You know? What do you want him to be? Bigger? Is that what you want? It's like, no, he looks in great shape. And he cares. He's not a jaded veteran. It's touching. But look, Ben Pack got to wrestle on his terms. He wrestled all over the world. You know, one of the pillars of Dragon Gate. And so many people loved him. And that's a testament to who he was and his legacy in pro wrestling. I'm in Tennessee. We're going to talk a little Tennessee. Coming up, Jim Fallon, Wrestling Observer.
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20: It's Jim Valley, Wrestling Observer Live, heading through the roads of Tennessee in between the beautiful deciduous trees. Still a lot of green, a little bit of red as fall is arriving. All the beautiful trees and green in between. Various signs for Bucky's and Cracker Barrel. True story. One time we were here, it was a back road, I'm pretty sure. Hand to God, I saw and I took a picture of, I've got it somewhere, a billboard for a gentleman's club. And I kid you not, the name of the gentleman's club, Midnight Express. And it was the daytime, so I imagine a lot of the women working at the Midnight Express probably looked like Dennis Condrey or Bobby Eaton at that time. Women look like Stan Lane there. They're Saturday night girls, I would imagine. Yeah, the Midnight Express. There it is. Can I get the double goozle? Anyway, one thing I didn't want to mention about PAC was someone asked on Blue Sky, and I'm at Blue Sky, Jim Valley, what was your favorite thing about PAC? And aside from, you know, that intensity, and that precision that he had. One of the things, you know, he was the Clark Kent of pro wrestling. You know, you would see him in pictures. He'd have his glasses, and his hair was just kind of flat. Or he'd be wearing a hat, and he'd have these nondescript clothes that would really hide his physique. I could probably pass him anyway. Totally unassuming and completely different. He looked in civilian clothes. You know, he's a good-looking guy. His back, the hair, the curls, all that stuff. And, you know, you expect wrestlers, you know, not to be in their gimmick. Well, except for Ric Flair, but that's another story. But, you know, if they're bad guys, you know, they smile. They have families. They're, you know, what have you. But Pac looked so completely different as Ben. And then he'd turn into Pac and fly around the ring like Superman. Again, truly. Pac, the Clark Kent of pro wrestling. We are all better for having seen him wrestle. What an amazing dude. Rest in peace. Well, as I mentioned, we're heading down the roads of Tennessee on our way to Dollywood. And every time we drive these roads, I always think of, you know, the wrestlers making towns. Murfreesboro, just various places. You know, when I see or watch YouTube and see the Memphis TV, they're getting promos. All that stuff. Imagine them driving a million miles an hour, trying to get to the next town. All the good stuff. Jerry Lawler, Dutch Mantel, Tommy Ridge, and Bill Dundee, who passed away not that long ago. Bill Dundee, in many ways, a quintessential wrestler. In many ways, not 5'7", he says. A lot of people think maybe 5'5". I'll give him it. But either way, short for a wrestler. But, you know, he was wide. So, I mean, people bought it. The girls loved him. He was, you know, in his prime. He was a cute man. And you could see his appeal. And Bill Dundee, you know, you can't deny he was effective in his role on camera and off camera. And he's one of those people with plenty of talent. But once the wrestling world changed, or again, Vince McMahon's and WWE's influence became the norm. It became the standard and the expectation that he had educated fans. You got to be big and tall and muscle-bound and a monster. Otherwise, and muscle-bound and a monster. Otherwise...

Dundee comes out, and he and Lawler were teaming at the time, having some success as always. And he comes out and he's like, "Oh, Lancer, I'm all happy. I'm just full of myself." He's explaining why he was so hyped up. And he talked about it. He and Lawler, on the best day, they could beat the Road Warriors. And they could beat this team. And the Fabulous One. That, and he just kind of threw him in there. Like nothing. And he's gone. And later, Steve Kerr and Stan Lane come out. And they're like, "You know, Lance, before we talk about things," and, you know, they were the Southern Tag Team Champions. And a huge draw. And all the picture money. And everything. But they came out and they're just kind of matter of fact. Steve Kern said, "You know, Lance, sometimes people will say things on TV and we don't want to stir things up, but people will believe it. And look, you know, Bill Dundee came out and said some things that he could beat the Fabulous Ones. And look, maybe he could, maybe he could, maybe we could beat them, but look, we've never faced each other. So I just want people to know that that's never happened, and, you know, we don't know." So him just saying that is, you know, just him being braggadocious. And just let fans know that. We got matches coming up, and he starts trying to talk about their opponents. And Bill Dundee, hyped up, and the way he is, he's so just, he's jacked up a Mountain Dew. I don't think any other wrestler could do that and have it be effective and have it look real. Because anyone else, it would look like an act and it wouldn't have been effective. But he comes out, he's like, "Okay, well, look, Lawler, get out here. We'll fight you right now." And Lawler takes a long time to get out. And in the meantime, he's cut his promo, and, you know, Steve and Stan are trying to talk him off the ledge. They're getting more and more irritated. Lawler finally comes out. He's the Southern champion at this time. He's like, "You know, Bill, what has gotten into you this morning?" And everyone's just kind of pointing out that Bill is just, you know, just insane today. He's a madman. And he's very, you know, manic in his speech and everything he does. And he's like, "Look, Bill, they are the Southern Tag Team Champions." He goes, "First, I'm the Southern Champion. Which means, you know, because I have the title, I'm the best wrestler. Singles wrestler. They are the Southern Tag Team Champions. Which means they're the best tag team. And look, they are great wrestlers, but we've never... And look, I don't want to wrestle them. Because I don't like matches where the fans don't know who to cheer." And which is a great way to explain it. Jerry Lawler is so good at explaining kayfabe things like that in regular language. So good at that. But he's just, and Billy's, "Come on, I'll take you out right now." He goes, "I know what you're saying. You're a champion. You guys are champions. And go on your way, little boy." And he's just, now Bill feels slighted. And now Bill is mad. And now, since he can't fight the Fabulous Ones, and Lawler doesn't have his back, he wants to fight Lawler for the Southern title on TV. Well, long story short, Bill irks Lawler enough to get him to put the title on the line that night on the, you know, last match on TV. And Bill walks away cheating with the Southern title. So, in 90 minutes, Bill went from beloved babyface to the top heel in the territory and the Southern heavyweight champion. And there's one more thing about it. Coming into town is Ric Flair. I think his only appearance in Memphis. Because this is not long after Lawler was on Letterman. So, it was a huge deal. He slapped Andy Kaufman. And so now, suddenly,

Flair wants to come into town. NWA wants to be there after years of Nick Bockwinkel being their world champion. Now Ric Flair wants to come in. Not a coincidence. But of course, the Southern Heavyweight Champion gets the shot. And Ric Flair, so now Bill Dundee is going to be world champion next. And he's bragging about that. Just brilliant stuff. Brilliant, brilliant stuff. But only he could do that. Talked about Pac doing things on his terms. Bill Dundee did things on his terms. I remember I interviewed him one time. And I was like, did you ever smarten Jamie, his son, up? And he goes, no. I go, well, what happened when, if you're a good guy or bad guy and someone from the other side came over and Jamie saw him? He goes, oh, Jamie would come downstairs or something. I would just say, Jamie, these guys want me to turn to their side. And that was it. Maybe in a way, we kind of know now why Jamie Dundee's so messed up. What a worker. What a quintessential pro wrestler. I mean, to put his car, his face, his whole body, and his name, and wrap his car. He drove around. I love that. I love it. Seriously, I would love to have that car. That car should be in a museum. You know, there's, I think, like in Dollywood, down at Pigeon Forge, I think there's a star car place that has, like, famous cars from TV and movies, what have you. They should put that car in one of these car museums somewhere in Tennessee. That thing is a museum piece. My God. To do that is just so, so wrestling. And, you know, I mean, he had a long life, and people talk about him being second to Lawler, and he'll say that, but look, you know, Bill helped Jerry Jarrett book. You know, he was valuable behind the scenes as well. But, I mean, even with Bill's, obviously, big ego and things, he was fine in the role that he was in. And he was happy with it. Not a lot of guys in wrestling would be able to do that. I think he understood his strengths, his weaknesses, and understood that probably this was the best place for him. And booking for Bill Watts, things were great there. And then WCW, what a great career. What a legend. Rest in peace, superstar Bill Dundee. Stand by, Jim Barry. Wrestling Observer.

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6: Wrestling Observer Live, Jim Valley, the road to Tennessee, and we left our hotel this morning. Talked to a woman, she must be from Scotland, a thick Irish brogue. She goes, oh, it's going to be a toaster today. Toaster, it's my new favorite word. I'm going to start using that more. When it's hot, it's a toaster. Instead of a song or a match being a banger, we're going to call it a toaster. So join me. Let's get toaster in the lexicon of the United States or outside of Scotland. Oh, it's a toaster out there. That's a great description. Why didn't we use that? You know, there is wrestling in Pigeon Forge. There is a strip mall that has the Hulk Hogan wrestling shop. It's got right now, it's closing at the end of the year, but it's got Cooters, which it's not dirty. It's Ben Jones, who played Cooter on the Dukes of Hazzard, the mechanic. So it's a Dukes of Hazzard museum and gift shop. And since he recently passed away, it's closing at the end of the year. But, my God. There's so much merch there. I watched the show as a kid, and it was fine. I mean, kid show's good for a kid show, but I had no idea that it would have this kind of longevity. But there's that, and micro-wrestling. So there are little people who put on the show, you know, and they're all around town promoting it. just have not gotten around to seeing it. I want to, but I also, you know, don't want to torture my friends and family and my loved ones. But you can go see Micro Wrestling at the same strip mall. I think there's a gun store, a Bible, Christian store, I think, maybe. Oh, you know, axe throwing, a Red Buttons theater, and I think a Trump store. So, something for the whole family. Right? Anyway, have a great week. I'll talk to you next time. Jim Valley, wishing you farewell from Tennessee. Wrestling Observer Live.
7: News this hour from Town Hall. I'm John Scott. President Trump on the road is about to speak in Ohio. He's north of Dayton campaigning for incumbent Republican Senator John Husted. On Friday, the president was backing Alabama's Republican candidate for governor, Tommy Tuberville.
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7: The president told supporters in Mobile Friday they have to get out and vote. He was pumping up Republican candidates celebrating the groundbreaking of Mobile's new $4 billion bridge. Mr. Trump was in Texas and Oklahoma on Thursday. The United Arab Emirates revealing new details as investigators zero in on the background of a terrorist co-pilot and plot to take down the jet from Dubai to Tel Aviv. More from Laura Winters.
9: At issue is how this co-pilot got hired by Fly Dubai in the first place. Investigators say records show he had previously been suspended at another airline. Israeli Prime Minister Benjamin Netanyahu says evidence indicates this man was a radicalized Muslim who was on a mission to crash the plane. The Omani national was reportedly flagged by Oman Air as a security risk after he was in possession of extremist materials while serving as a co-pilot trainee back in 2024. Laura Winters reporting.
7: Tennessee Governor Bill Lee said Prison Commissioner Frank Strada will resign after overseeing the failed execution of Krista Pike.
10: Strada is expected to leave later this month. His departure will come after he oversaw Tennessee's second failed attempt at lethal injection this year and amid bipartisan calls for his resignation. All remaining executions in the state have been paused. Strada said his agency had carried out its responsibilities in accordance with established protocol and framed his resignation as being in the best interest of Tennesseans. I'm Lisa Carton.
7: More on these stories from townhall.com.
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7: A prominent left-wing streamer warning Texas Democrat James Tallarico to stay aligned with progressive activists if he wins a U.S. Senate. More from Ken Lorman.
12: At a University of Texas event, Hassan Piker said activists helped Tallarico gain political power and should remind him that if elected, quote, he's got to play ball. The remarks raise questions about whether Tallarico could govern as the more moderate candidate he claims to be on the campaign trail or face pressure from the party's progressive wing. Tallarico's campaign had not responded to a request for comment. Ken Lorman reporting.
7: Skydance, the new name of the merged Warner Brothers Discovery and Paramount and Companies. Paramount CEO David Ellison's film and television production company is called Skydance Media. This week, a California judge resolved a lawsuit filed by 12 state attorneys general who had opposed the $110 billion merger. News at townhall.com. California apparently says no to unlicensed fights between humans and robots.
13: Robot Entertainment Combat, a company that recently hosted a viral fight between a Terminator-style robot and a human, says they've received a cease and desist letter from the California State Athletic Commission. In a post on X, the company posted a letter it claims it received from California State Athletic Commission Executive Officer Andy Foster ordering the company to stop holding and promoting fights involving humans. The letter says it's a misdemeanor to hold unlicensed fights involving humans. Penalties for holding unlicensed fights in California could include fines up to $1,000 and a year in jail. I'm Rich Cassone.
7: A Maine woman has broken the North American and U.S. record for zucchini growing. The Maine Pumpkin Growers Association shared a media post saying that Sharon Witte of Damariscotta, Maine, grew a 170-pound giant marrow zucchini she named Secretariat. It was 7 pounds heavier than the previous U.S. record. More on these stories at townhall.com.
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17: Rick Tittle knows his sports.
18: I hate that guy.
17: I love that guy. Oh my gosh, he's so fine. Rick Tittle brings home the bacon, fries it up in a pan, and then he eats it.
19: Ricky T in the hizzle for shizzle, biznatch.

0: Thank you for that. Welcome back to the show. The other day I was talking to Mario about a show called Mr. T and Tina, Pat Morita. And just for fun, because it only lasted five episodes in 1976. And I love the critics' reviews. The worst new show I have ever endured. One critic said, it was so much worse than anything we ever saw that it looked like it had possibly been made for some other purpose than entertainment, possibly for shipment to some enemy country where the CIA wanted to scramble the brains of the citizenry. One said, I feel like suing ABC for damages. If I ever watch Mr. T and T and Tina again, it will be when I'm bound and gagged. And then the head of the network, Jay Sharbat, said that this show got bad ratings because it was in a bad time slot. And someone said, what was the time slot? And he said, when people were awake. Those are some of the greatest reviews I have ever seen. It was possibly made for some other purpose than entertainment. Now, you got to understand, there was no such thing as Mr. T at this time. It was not how would I describe Mr. T? I don't want to get in trouble. Or it wasn't Tom Tolbert either. The guy from the Rocky movie. There you go. Mr. T's been on this show, by the way. And Nancy Reagan once sat in his lap. The guy had a pretty extraordinary life. But anyway, I wanted to revisit the Mr. T and Tina reviews because it's gold, Jerry. Gold. Banya, who told you to get soup? All right, coming up next, speaking of Seinfeld, she was on there, Kathy Griffin. She will join us. She has a new tour. And then it's basically open lines the rest of the way. We'll see if JD comes in on the third hour or not. But 1-800-878-PLAY. We'll hear what you have to say. But coming up next, it is the very funny Kathy Griffin. Come on back.
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0: 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Couldn't get any better, but it's better. Rick Tittle is back. He's so great. I can't believe how awesome he is. More sports talk, yes. 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
2: 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Always great to welcome back Kathy Griffin to the show. I'm a huge fan of hers, and she's here to announce her new face, new tour. And you can go to kathygriffin.com to pick up tickets and find where she's coming to. She's going all over the country. Of course, she has two books. She's got a lot going on. Kathy, welcome back to the show. And the new face, how scary is that when you go in for a procedure like that?
3: First of all, they practically take your face off like that John Woo movie with Nicolas Cage and John Travolta. So it's like living an action movie where I'm like a spy that has to be hidden. And, you know, they could drop me in the middle of anywhere. And maybe, by the way, maybe I am a spy. Have you ever had that? Maybe I keep getting face work because I'm the greatest spy who ever lived and I'm going to save this country. Anybody think of that? No, I have to do everything. So in the meantime, my disguise is that I'm a legendary, iconic stand-up comedian who just won't go away. And I have so many cities left. I'm so excited. I got Boston, Glenside, PA, New York City, Washington, D.C., Atlanta, Boulder, St. Louis, Portland, Eugene, Surrey, British Columbia, Thousand Oaks, California, Sacramento, Albany, Halifax, Nova Scotia, Chicago, and Tucson.
2: Great stuff. And the other thing is, too, Kathy.
3: You want to come with me?
2: I would love to go. I'm a big fan. We're age appropriate. We're the same age.
3: You think you can keep up with me? You think you can keep up with me? You're out of your freaking mind.
2: No.
3: I'd work you like a dog. I'd have you getting me coffee at 5 in the morning. We'd be going over material. We'd be running out getting a new outfit. We'd be changing the material. Maybe I'll allow you a 20-minute nap per day. Per day. You don't get to sleep at night. Then we do the show, we try for a standing ovation, and then we go get pizza.
2: I remember one time, that sounds delightful, by the way, I remember one time one of your specials, you talked about a guy you ended up marrying, and you said, yeah, we met an hour later, as you put it, we were knocking boots.
3: Well.
2: You go quickly, don't you?
3: And what's your point?
2: I'm just saying, you got to keep up with you.
3: Honey, I just got out of a 4-month knockin' boots festival. So that's right. I'm 65. I post naughty pictures of myself on my social media. So you might as well go see KathyGriffin.com or see me on Threads or Instagram or TikTok because I have no fear. I want men to know that ladies of a certain age, we haven't just stopped wanting to knock boots. We'll get new boots. We'll knock them harder. We'll knock them softer. We'll figure it out. I just discovered Cherry Lube, which has been a game changer. I mean, nothing wrong with KY and Astroglide. You understand. I'm just saying, it was nice to discover something new with this guy. And he was great in bed. And he came to shows with me, and it was really fun. So, didn't work out with him. On to the next. But I'll never stop stand-up, and I'll never stop men.
2: All right. And the other thing is, too, is, you know, we always hear these horror stories about, you know, facial reconstruction or facelift, whatever. And then, of course, we see the examples of when it went wrong and we're like, oh, my gosh. So was that also a scary thing? Like, and then you're like, well, I'm just going to leap of faith here. And luckily it worked out, huh?
3: Not for the money I paid. When you're paying hundreds of thousands of dollars, Ooh. You want to get the Kris Jenner guy. I mean, you want to get the guy. And Kris Jenner runs this mafia. She runs the Beverly Hills Plastic Surgery Criminal Enterprise Mafia. And so, you know, that's who you want. You want to track down those Kardashians. And by the way, I saw Kim 2 weeks ago. I went to a concert and I saw her backstage. And I didn't want to bother her, even though I know her quite well. But she was surrounded by a lot of people. And so she sees me, and I just kind of give her a little wave, like, hey. And she stops what she's doing, and I swear to God, I'm not making this up. She comes over to me, and she goes, you have never looked better in your life. Mm. In your life.
2: Mm.
3: And then walked away, and I went, you know what? I've arrived.
2: That's really
3: I
2: good.
3: Arrived.
2: Well, I wanted
3: and I said, yeah. Kim, you can take a few pounds off. I'm just going to be honest. You can take those last 20 and really take it home. And she laughed.
2: Well, she would expect
3: she
2: nothing.
3: Laughed.
2: Yeah, you can expect nothing worse.
3: When you've been around this long, they start to laugh.
2: Yeah. No, I mean, she would be disappointed if you didn't have a little jab, right?
3: Well, she wouldn't even know it was me. Because I got a new face, and I got to bring the jokes.
2: I remember when Tom Green told me that when he was on Celebrity Apprentice, that Trump screamed at him and fired him for getting drinks with Dennis Rodman, and he says it's kind of weird to know that the president of the United States hates me. But for you, kind of a badge of honor, huh?
3: First of all, Tom Green can sit down in a stadium full of seats because what I went through was the Department of Justice putting me on the no-fly list, the Attorney General of the United States having me investigated by the entire DOJ, including the Secret Service and the U.S. Attorney's Office, to try to charge me with conspiracy to assassinate the President of the United States.
2: Wow.
3: And that's why I was on the no-fly list. That's why my career stopped for 8 years.
2: Oof.
3: I did not work. I couldn't board a plane, which makes it a little hard to tour when you're going to Nova Scotia. And I just had to bite my way back and bite and scratch. And it's a slow process because the power players, they're all afraid of me. And now I'm independent. I have a once-a-week YouTube show that I love called Kathy Griffin, Talk Your Head Off. And I don't have some, you know, middle-aged white guy who's so out of touch with certainly anything women are talking about, but comedy in general. And I have my real fans, and they find me, and they buy tickets. And I can't believe I have, 17 more shows. I will have done 50 shows on this tour.
2: Ugh.
3: And then I'm going to start a residency in Palm Springs.
2: Oh, wow.
3: So I can't believe I am so – you're talking to the most grateful comedian who ever lived.
2: James Brown to comedy right now, hardest working woman.
3: What do you mean?
2: Yeah, James Brown was the hardest working person in show business, right? And now that's you.
3: That's true, but I know, but remember, I also will get you laid. So that's got to count for something.
2: What, as a wing woman, or you yourself?
3: I mean, give me a little credit here. I'm gonna allow you to enter the room, and we'll see how it goes. But I will, I'll bring a negligee, and I'll bring the lube.
2: What is it? Cherry what?
3: Cherry lube.
2: Just cherry lube, okay. I know you got to run, but I asked one more question.
3: I'm just a simple girl. Go ahead.
2: Of all the amazing stuff you've done from the Groundlings all the way to today, isn't it funny that the Seinfeld canon, I'm Jerry Seinfeld, I'm the devil, like that lives in Americana now.
3: Oh, my God, and especially with straight guys, because straight guys only know me from being on Howard Stern and being on Seinfeld, and that's fine with me. That however you want, whatever is going to get you to buy a ticket to my show or watch my YouTube show on Tuesdays, that is fine with me. But it is funny. I will always owe Jerry Seinfeld, who is the devil, I will always owe Jerry Seinfeld and Howard Stern for bringing straight men my way.
2: October 3rd in Boston, as she mentioned, Glenside, PA, the 15th, New York City, the 16th, Washington, D.C., the 17th, Atlanta, the 18th, all these one-night stands, double entendre intended. We have been speaking with the great.
3: I know. I love it.
2: Yeah.
3: I love it. I can't help it.
2: You can't stop. KathyGriffin.com. Check out for tickets and if she's coming to a town near you. Kathy, always a pleasure. Have fun. It sounds like you're having a blast, and let's catch up soon.
3: All right, I love it. I really appreciate it. And yes, I am having a blast. All right, honey, thank you so much. I appreciate it.
2: All right, it was our pleasure. I'm Rick Tittle. We'll take a quick break. We will come on back on Sports Byline.

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0: Tittle's got a black belt in keeping it real.
1: All right. Thank you for that, and welcome back to the show. And we now have some open lines. Come on in, 1-800-878-PLAY, 1-800-878-7529. Taking a look at the wild card games, you know, it's interesting how we were just one and dones, but they wanted to expand it, and I'm okay with that. And I do like the fact that it's just all at the stadium of the team with the better record. But two teams just absolutely did not show up. The other two games at least were close. That was Braves over Phillies 5-3. Lizardo and Sale both pitched very well. In fact, Lizardo left after five with only one earned run, the former Oakland A. But the Braves won that 5-3 at home. The only road team that won was the other close game, White Sox at Astros, 6-3, with Hicks getting the win. Remember, this was a bullpen game, and Blue Ball, the guy who ended up starting the opener, I guess you would say, for Houston, ended up getting the L. But the other two games were butt whippings. The Yankees and the Red Sox. How about Ben Rice? He's when Aaron Judge is playing, you don't talk about Ben Rice enough, but a solo shot, an RBI, and then a grand slam for six ribs. Schiller couldn't have been better. 6 1/3, 10 Ks with only one walk, only two hits. Yankees win 9-0. The Red Sox could only manage three knocks. But it was almost the exact same story in San Diego. 8-0. The Cubbies only had three base hits. Michael King went seven innings of one-hit ball, 8 Ks, 3 BBs. Fernando Tatis showed up and 2-for-3 with 3 runs and a solo shot himself. And I can't help but think, if you're my age and you're a baseball fan, of 1984, where the Cubs were going to go to the World Series. Back then, the National League Championship Series, this is before we called the NLCS. I remember one time, like in the 80s, I said to my dad, the ALCS. He's like, no one calls it that. I go, they do on TV now. It's like Red Zone. I still refuse. I'm the last person hanging out. I say inside the 20. Because it was just, there was this deodorant called Red Zone by Menon or something. I don't know. But the Cubbies, when that was back when it was best of five, and they played, they won the first two, and that was the Cubs of Ron Say, if you can believe that. But they were finally going to go to the World Series, and then the Padres won the next three. That was the Padres of Kurt Bevacqua and Steve Garvey, speaking of another former Dodger infielder, and Bruce Bochy, a catcher, a backup catcher. And so, I don't know, I made that association of maybe the Padres have the Cubbies' number, but you just think about an entire season you're about to flush down the toilet. Now, that when the A's were in the wild card and it was one game, they lost all three. And people say it's not fair, it's not fair. If you don't win your division, right? How can you say it's not fair? Now, we do, of course, have division winners in this round, but it's not a one and done. So I have zero sympathy for a team that didn't win their division. You're lucky you got a shot. And I remember when the A's lost in the wild card at Kansas City, they were wearing these hoodies that said "Always October," which is what every MLB team wore. It's shoved down your throat, and that was on September 30th. The anniversary is today. They were the only team to not play in October. By the way, Brandon Moss, 2 3-run homers. And the A's still lost that game with not one, not two, three blown saves. Sean Doolittle, the worst of all. John Lester traded because he was the Royals' killer. He had never lost to him. Oh, man. was a disaster. I remember I did the it's funny, they kept coming back, and then in the top of the Earth, 10th, 11th, Alberto Callaspo hit an RBI single, and I was like, all right, we took the lead again, now we'll shut the door. No, I did the Nesty plunge onto a hardwood floor. I've only done that one other time, and that was when the Raiders passed on Crabtree to draft Darius Haywood Bey. Fabian Washington was the pick before Aaron Rodgers. I think he was 21, and Green Bay drafted 22 and took Aaron Rodgers. Believe it or not, he lasted till the 22nd pick, and it went to a team that had a great quarterback with many years left under his belt in Brett Favre. Turned out to be a very wise move. They won another Super Bowl with that guy. And he's going to the Hall of Fame, too. As I said, only the Niners with Steve Young coming in for Joe Montana. Here's back-to-back quarterbacks, both winning Super Bowls, both going to the Hall of Fame, all four. So, excuse me, that leaves us to today. And one of the beauties of today is you have four win-or-go-home games by rule. And actually getting underway in about a half hour, the Philadelphia Phillies are going to try and stay alive. Remember, for a while there, they're like, ooh, maybe they can win that division, or maybe not. These are division rivals. And there's the guy, Tyler Molly, who was an offseason pickup for the Giants just because they needed a warm body in the rotation. And he was horrible. And he's been Cy Young, or Cy Old. But whatever, he's been amazing for the Braves. Meanwhile, you have Christopher Sanchez. And the Phillies just have to... they just have to look at that. Christopher Sanchez versus Tyler Molly is not a game. That's an outstanding pitcher against a lousy one. But if you go by what's happened in the last 6 weeks, it's absolutely a good matchup. In fact, Molly's been better. So you just have to trust the process, whatever that means. 2 o'clock Pacific, the White Sox will look to put away the home team, the Stros. But the Stros finally get Hunter Brown on the bump against Burke. And you would think Houston would win this one to force a game 3. The Red Sox, they will throw former Oakland A, Sonny Gray, on the bump, the Hill of Thrills at Yankee Stadium. And I know the Hill of Thrills is supposed to be Ebbets Field, but I'm going to throw it in Yankee Stadium. Against Max Fried. And, yeah, that's right, Kentucky Fried Chicken. He's going to be going... crack myself up. You might wonder why it's not fried, because he pronounces it the German way. E after I is E. Max Fried. Max Fried? Boy, that's going to be tough. That's probably the best game to watch, and not just because that rivalry is shoved down our throats. Oh, the Red Sox and Yankees, the best rivalry in baseball. Is it? Is it the best? And then tonight, the Cubs... we'll have Kevin Gausman, the former first-round pick of the Baltimore Orioles, bounced around Toronto, San Francisco, against Nick Pivetta. And San Diego feeling good. But what you don't want to do is get shut out again and say, how did your season went? Oh, it was great. We had a fun summer at Fenway. We had a fun summer at the friendly confines. And then we didn't score a run in 2 games and went right out. You don't want to have a Mike Trout playoffs. Mike Trout 3. Sorry, I'm laughing. I'm not sorry. I got nothing against him personally. I hate the Angels. But in his career, you know, well over a decade now, 3 playoff games, all losses. And now they get Stan Kroenke in there. And now I think they're just going to, they immediately said, oh, yeah, they're building a new arena. And Kroenke said, I never said that. I just built one for the Rams. Before that, I built one for Arsenal. What do you want? You want a new one for the Lanch, too? And be like, yeah, probably. That'd be good. But it's, I hope Phillies win so we can get a game 3. I actually wouldn't mind Chicago eliminating Houston. I'm not a big Astros fan. White Sox, I used to hate when they were in the AL West, but they have a baller on their team, so I'm going to root for them. I'd like to see Sonny Gray win, because I love Sonny Gray, and then get a game 3 and just see the nerves at Yankee Stadium and see who will blink. And I'd really like to see the Cubs win, too, because I'd also like a Game 3. And I'd rather see the Cubs win than the Padres because I want to see a little more PCA. But, look, to the victor go the spoils. If you're not going to show up, if you're going to choke when the lights turn up hotter and brighter, then that's on you, you know? So I'm hoping for Game 3s in all but Houston and Chicago. And then when Chicago moves on, I basically will hope they get eliminated unless they play Boston. Then I'll have to root against them. All right, we have open lines. What you got? 1-800-878-PLAY.

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8: Okay, just hold on. 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No thinking. I'm just gonna let it flow. Let it flow now.
9: Fast car on the highway. 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

0: thinking about calling Rick Tittle, just put down that phone and shut your ugly face.
1: All right, thank you for that, and welcome back to the show. And lines are available at 1-800-878-PLAY. J.D. Sharp says he'll be here at 11:25, and we'll get his thoughts on these baseball games tonight. The Manchester City situation you might find a little bit boring. And look, whenever it comes to cheating and finances, it's, you know, we kind of would just would rather see the result than get into the weeds of it all. But I am curious. So just a quick preface. Manchester City, when I first started following soccer, they were the other team in Manchester. In fact, I saw their stadium, Main Road. It was this little dumpy blue box. Meanwhile, Man United had the stadium, Old Trafford, right on the Theatre of Dreams, right on Merseyside. And I went to a FA Cup semi-final there between Arsenal and Tottenham. That was the neutral venue in 2001. But Man City got relegated, and then they got relegated again the next year. They were playing third-grade football, or as what they would say now, the first division. And I remember when a fan was leaving in consecutive seasons when Man City was relegated two times in a row, this girl, tell you how, what the time was, because they said, "What do you think about Man City getting relegated 2 years in a row?" And she goes, "I get knocked down, but I get up again." I'm like, okay. Well, it's funny because Sir Alex Ferguson, the longtime Man United manager, chimed in and he said, "I found it really weird when people started signing with Man City instead of Liverpool or Man United or Arsenal or Chelsea or maybe Bayern Munich or Real Madrid or Barcelona or Juventus. It's like, why would they sign for Manchester City?" And all I could think out was, well, they have the money from the oil magnates in the Middle East. And I guess that's just what it is. And he said he found it very disturbing when they signed Carlos Tevez, the Argentine striker, from Man United. And then they put up this big billboard with his face on it in light blue that said, "Welcome to Manchester." And he said, "I took that personally because what that said was, we didn't get Carlos Tevez. What it said was, we'll get any of your players that we want." And he said, "I was thinking about how to beat them on the field." He said, "I should have brought my accountant with me." And so if you look up the word sham in the Oxford English Dictionary, it says to cheat, trick, deceive, delude with false pretenses, to oppose upon, take in, hoax. Yeah. And that's what it is. And I bring up that word because it appears 8 times in the Independent Commission's ruling that was published yesterday, which found Man City guilty of all charges related to the serious breaches of financial rules. And it was a 40-page document. It's pretty fascinating reading, but it catalogs how the club owners, which is the Abu Dhabi United Group, knew from the 2009 season that they would have to way overspend if they wanted to get where they wanted to go. So City found a way to boost sponsorship income season after season after season for 9 years. And it shows how the club's owners were topping up the value of the deals. It's a so-called disguised funding scheme. And it's the middle of these charges of Man City. And the scheme managed to hide more than £830 million. I said that's about $1 billion. Actually, when I saw the, it's a little over $1 billion now. And they also hid $90 million more. So when Man United was bought by Abu Dhabi investors in 2008, when they were a nothing team, I mean, they weren't a nothing team. They weren't Canvey Island, but they weren't one of the big boys. Their predicament was pretty clear. And they didn't just want the club to be competitive. They wanted to have the best players in the world and win everything. And that was only going to become possible by spending tons and tons and tons of money. And we saw with LIV Golf, now it's a different country, but we did see with the Saudis and their public investment fund that even they don't want to hemorrhage money. They lost $5 billion on LIV Golf. Don't want to hemorrhage money. They lost $5 billion on LIV Golf. And that's why they said, okay, we're done.

the club can't break that record, and they knew that. And they would continue to suffer large losses for the next 5 years. And this is when UEFA and the Premier League started bringing in these financial fair play rules, which we would call salary cap. It's not the same. But the only way to address the option was to significantly increase commercial revenue and then rely on the fat pockets of their ownership group. So early in 2010, Man City started getting additional funding. They would enter into these sponsorship agreements, which were record amounts, way above fair market value. And it was referred to as the disguised funding scheme. And how it worked, according to the ruling, the sponsorship deals were split into two parts. There was a base fee and then what they called a tagged sum. The sponsors would pay the base fee, and the club owners would then pay the tagged sum. Therefore, the sponsors would not have to pay the full value of the contract. The club owners would pay the other part. So the document states, this gave the misleading impression to third parties of its financial statements that required any of the FFP returns, FIFA Fair Play returns, from the commercial revenues were far greater than they were. But this club was good at it, because Man City from time to time would disguise this funding scheme. They would tweak it as assist with continued concealment and reduce the likelihood of difficult questions being asked, because their commercial income from sponsors for 8 seasons was nearly £1 billion, £949.94 million. And the ruling says only $119 million were base fees. That's why we get the sum of $180 million that was just paid by the Abu Dhabi magnates. And Man City has denied this. And they said that the Premier League has misunderstood all of this. They said that this is untrue. They said it was concocted well after the event in an attempt to obscure and conceal. So, let's go back to 2013, less than a week before the financial year. They knew they were £10 million short of complying with the UEFA financial rules. So in a matter of days, without sponsors even being approached, a number of modified sponsor agreements were generated, and then that was plugged up. So you can go down. There's a list, if you want to get into it, year by year of how much they said they got, and then how much was actually paid by the sponsors. You look at 2018, $145 million from sponsorships. The sponsors only paid $11 million. So in 2012, City had something called Project Longbow. And Project Longbow were some legitimate attempts of getting in. And there was a ruling called the Fordham Agreement. And that was an agreement between City and a third party called Fordham, which, according to the ruling, was little more than a front, and they would use Fordham to acquire at sizable artificial prices entitlement benefits. And so this would enable the club to pretend that funds represented the operating income. So what this is they want clubs to make money. They don't want clubs to go broke, and you can't just say, okay, well, I'll make up the difference. And if you do, you can't lie about it. So another way the club attempted to pass the financial rules was just to move expensive contracts for players and managers off the books, and that was done by paying remuneration or third parties. And instead of recorded in agreements, they concealed all of those as well. And so the ruling said, by its conduct, the club clearly intended to circumvent all the Premier League rules. The club made concerted efforts to stop and frustrate the Premier League investigation. That's a pretty damning statement as well. And there are just so many false statements involved in this. And so Henry Winter, who is he wrote a tweet today, a very long tweet I read. He's one of the most respected soccer writers. He said that the only way that the league can heal is for Man City to just say, okay, guilty, now what's our punishment? He said, by them denying. He said Chelsea self-reported. Chelsea said, we cheated. We're sorry. Here it is. And he says, I have way more respect for them

than saying nope, nope, nope, even though it's been proven over and over and over again. And so, you know, as I'm reading a lot of this financial stuff, a little bit of it is over my head because I'm not a financial guy, but I do understand the gist of it. And it's pretty fascinating when you get into how they just snowballed and snowballed. And in fact, the head of Man United now, the head of the board, is actually a guy, Siriano, he's from Spain. And a reporter said, basically confronted him and said, what do you have to say for yourself with all the cheating? What do you have to say to the fans? What do you have to say to your fans? And he was like, okay, nice talking to you. He's like, what? No. What do you have to say? And the guy just kind of ignored him and ignored him. You have nothing to say about being found guilty? And he's like, all right, hey, how about that rain today, huh? So, yeah, the reason why they're fighting this is because there's too much to lose. That's why they're fighting it. They have over a decade of trophies. They have the most fat, crowded, stuffed trophy cabinet in the entire country, one of the biggest ones in the world. And it's just too inconceivable to give all of that stuff back. And that's why they're fighting it. All right, I'm Rick Tittle. Come on back on Sports Byline.

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3: Oh, there's a fight going on here between two Newcastle players. Kieran Dyer and Lee Bowyer are having a fight. Goodness me, what on earth is going on? I have never seen such a thing. Lee Bowyer and Kieran Dyer suddenly were at each other's throats.

0: Rick Tittle, you done broke my heart, but I still take you back. You hella fine.
1: All right, thank you for that. By the way, we will have Sam Acho coming up in the next hour at 11:40. I always love talking to Sam. He is one of the smartest football players of all time. He just is. And everybody recognizes it, but he's also a very humble guy. You could be, if I was recognized as one of the smartest football players in history, I'd be a bit of a prat. Are you a bit of a prat? Speaking of English people, my favorite soccer player of all time, Gary Lineker, he has revealed that he cut off all connections with FIFA while hosting the draw in December of 2017 for the 2018 World Cup. Of course, that was going to be in Russia. And he was up there with Pelé and Diego Maradona and Ronaldo and Ronaldinho. And they told him that you have to go meet Putin. And he said, this is way before the Russia-Ukraine war. He said, quote, I don't want to do that. And I just told him, I'm sorry. I've got so much to do with this script. I need to get ready. He goes, then I felt it was slightly uncomfortable. I thought, I want to distance myself from this guy. And I think it was probably a pretty reasonable decision now in hindsight. But he also said that Gianni Infantino shouldn't even be able to run for president again. He said, it's ludicrous that someone can be a consistent president of FIFA. I think there needs to be a little bit like American presidents. I think you can serve one or two terms. Now, that was something, if you want to go back to the Roman Republic, and remember, I'm the history nerd. I'm going to take you back here for 1 minute. The Roman Republic, way before the Caesars, and that, of course, you know, Octavian was the first. He called himself Augustus. But back when there was a republic, for 400 years, they had two councils, and you would serve one term for 1 year, always two. And they said it has to be a year, otherwise you could become a despot. Now, in times of crises, they had something where you could come in and just one guy, not the two councils, another guy would be in charge for 6 months by himself. That title, dictator. That's where we get the term. In other words, one guy will decide everything, but only for 6 months, and that's only in a crisis. But normally, two guys serving one term only. Now, when you get later, like Marius had seven councilships, and Sulla, I think, had five councilships. It got a little twisted there before the Roman Civil War. But what I'm saying is, I agree with him. FIFA should not have dictators. I'm Rick Tittle. Come on back on Byline.